0: for a single person, $27,320 for a three-person household, and $38,680 for a five-person household. That's a wrap for Hour 1 of the Arizona Republic for Friday, June 5th, 2026. I'm your son, Sounds of Arizona, volunteer broadcaster Joe Napoli, thanking you for listening to Hour 1 and encouraging you to stay tuned for Hour 2, as well as tonight's DVS movie titled Vertigo. Haunted by a mistake and a crippling fear of heights, an ex-cop spirals into a dark obsession after being hired to shadow a mysterious woman.
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1: Hello, folks. This is Peggy Garvey McMahon, your volunteer reader for Sun Sounds, and I have Time Magazine for you today. This is week one of our biweekly issue, so I'd like to read you the cover stories. And our cover story is Dana White Having a Brawl. Dana White has built the UFC into a force so powerful that it is staging a fight at the White House. And this is the cover story, and it's by Sean Gregory. The longtime boss of Ultimate Fighting Championship, UFC, dressed in his signature all-black attire, maintains a steely glare as Trump waves, shakes hands, and raises a fist, soaking in the adulation. Two American featherweights, Cub Swanson and Nate Landwehr, are kicking off the UFC 327 main card at the Kaseya Center on this mid-April Saturday night, and Trump snaps a photo with Swanson's wife, Kenda, and their three children, an 8-year-old daughter, Royal, and 7-year-old twins, King and Saint, by the octagon. Within minutes, Trump's vice president, J.D. Vance, will tell the world that after 21 hours of talks in Islamabad, officials had failed to reach a deal to end the war with Iran. But this will not alter Trump's plans for the evening. A bona fide UFC buff, Trump settles into his cage-side seat next to White to view the fight on the blood-stained mat in front of them. Surrounded by, among others, Secretary of State Marco Rubio and several family members, Trump stares bluntly as Swanson and Landwehr go at it. Swanson's children, to the president's immediate left, do not. Royal buries her head in Kenda's armpit. Saint, on the verge of tears, covers his mouth with his hands. And King clasps his head, ready to shield his eyes if need be. "I mean, look at this stuff," White says to me. "Imagine being these little kids and seeing your dad do this." In these moments, the brutal nature of mixed martial arts, MMA, a sport involving a ruthless combination of punching, kicking, and grappling, isn't lost on Dana White. He says that one of his proudest achievements is that no one has died during a UFC competition. MMA was once considered so savage that at the turn of the century, unlike pornography and other controversial fare, it wasn't even carried on pay-per-view in many places. Now, the UFC is so mainstream that CBS, a network that on Saturday nights once aired Dr. Quinn Medicine Woman, is showing Swanson Club Landwehr's cranium with his right hand, knocking him out in the first round. The crowd erupts. The kids are all smiles. Trump congratulates the Swanson family. And the surreal nature of what White has built sets in. The UFC packs arenas around the world, and the most powerful person on the planet, right beside White, is its promoter-in-chief. "What a scene," says White, 56. "There are some nights I'll get up at the end and go, what the F did I do for a living?" He's about to experience another such evening. On June 14th, Flag Day, and Trump's 80th birthday, the UFC is staging an event on the South Lawn of the White House, a spectacle that will also serve as the unofficial opening of a summer-long celebration of America's 250th anniversary. Dubbed UFC Freedom 250, the card features American Justice Gaethje taking on the UFC's second-ranked pound-for-pound fighter, Ilya Topuria of Georgia, in the main event. It also serves as a career capstone for White, whose clout is only growing both inside and outside the octagon. White not only leads a $1.5 billion operation, he also played a key role in Trump's 2024 presidential campaign, introducing him at the 2024 Republican National Convention and helping him reach young male voters. Whether or not you admire White's unfiltered, profane leadership style, or his unapologetic embrace of the masculinity now synonymous with Trump's brand, you can't deny that he's at the peak of his powers. And White says that staging a fight at the White House is patriotic, not political. UFC Freedom 250 could very well bring more fans into his tent, even as critics question whether this is the moment for it. Thank God they are focused on the priorities of all Americans, wrote California Governor Gavin Newsom on X after the White House toted the fight last September. Dissenters will shout louder as fight night inches closer, especially if the Iran war drags on and gas prices stay high. Plus, there are optics. Brawling at the home of the president risks coming across as a tribute to America's fighting spirit more than as a hearkening back to the Roman gladiators fighting to the death to entertain the emperor. A celebration of sanctioned violence in this milestone moment could symbolize American crass, not class. Trump, however, has no such qualms. Why choose a UFC fight over all the other activities that he could have hosted in his backyard to mark America's birthday? Well, number one, I like it, he tells Time, while sitting at Kaseya Center's back room before the walkout. But he also has immense faith in White. The job he's done is second to none. I've never seen anything like it. In his quarter century running the UFC, White has staged fights on 5 continents. Several have drawn more than 50,000 attendees. But he's never faced expectations quite like this. Beyond variables like extreme weather that are out of his control, the logistical and security challenges are acute, especially in the wake of the shooting at the White House Correspondents' Dinner in April. D.C. will be on high alert, all eyes trained on White, but true to form, the man who despises showy frailty projects only confidence. I don't sleep a lot, but it's not because I'm worried about anything, says White. It's because my life is so effing awesome. Trump and White have long had a mutually beneficial relationship. White moved to Las Vegas in 1995 because, in his telling, associates of notorious Boston mobster Whitey Bulger were attempting to extort him. He lived in Sin City as a kid, starting after fourth grade, when his single mother moved him and his sister here from New England, but had left him to stay with relatives and finish high school in Maine because of his tumultuous relationship with his mom. After quitting his job as a Boston bellhop when he was around 19 and linking up with a local former Golden Gloves champion who taught him the boxing business, he returned. He was working as a manager for a few fighters when he learned that the UFC, which was founded in 1993 with no weight classes and minimal rules, was on the verge of bankruptcy. He convinced an old high school classmate, Lorenzo Ferratita, and his older brother Frank, who had taken over their father's casino operation, that the MMA organization could thrive in a world where boxing was in disarray. White persuaded them to buy the UFC for $2 million in early 2001, and they installed him as president. White's first fight in the role, UFC 30, in February 2001, was held at the Trump Taj Mahal in Atlantic City, New Jersey. John McCain, the Republican senator from Arizona, had famously labeled the UFC human cockfighting, so it wasn't fashionable to take a chance on the organization. That first night, I went home, I said, "This is the most unbelievable thing I've ever seen," says Trump. "The punishment, you know, it's violent, but when I look at some of these other things, like the bare knuckle stuff, it's not that violent." The UFC remained on shaky footing until 2005, when The Ultimate Fighter, a reality show featuring contenders battling for a spot on the circuit, became a hit on Spike TV. "It was our Trojan horse to get on television," says White, whose show launched the year after The Apprentice. White says he didn't watch. But it was a slow burn. "Dana and I would fly around to all these crazy, just mom-and-pop sort of sponsorships," says Craig Pilligan, a former Survivor producer who helped White create his program. "I remember going to Vermont, going everywhere with him, and we could just not get a dollar." As the UFC grew, Trump and White occasionally sent notes of encouragement to UFC fighters like Chuck Liddell, Conor McGregor, and Ronda Rousey, and they became household names. In 2016, WME/IMG, the talent management and entertainment conglomerate run by Hollywood super agent Ari Emanuel, led a group that bought the UFC for $4 billion, further scaling White's business. "All we needed Dana to do, and this is not a simple thing, this is the meat of it, is to put on the best fights in the world and really know how to promote them and make the proper matchups," says Emanuel. "And so, that part we knew we had as long as he remained with us. Then we could do everything else ourselves." White, who by this time had a 9% stake in the UFC, made some $360 million in the deal. That same year, Trump asked White to talk at the Republican National Convention. "He's a very good speaker, a very inspirational type speaker," says Trump. "I know guys who are successful, but they can't speak." White's circle advised him to turn Trump down. "Everybody said, don't do it, don't do it," says White. "It was more than just, you don't want to get into politics. The bigger one was, he's never going to win." And I was like, well, whether he wins or not, the guy's been a good friend to me for years. When COVID hit, White continued to stage events in Los Angeles and Florida during the shutdown. In the summer of 2020, the UFC secured a facility in Abu Dhabi named Fight Island to host bouts in a bubble. No one got seriously ill there, and with the UFC practically the only league offering programming, even more fans flocked to the sport. That's the bedrock of who he is, says Mark Shapiro, who was at the time president of Endeavor, the new name for WME/IMG. You tell him he can't do something and the game is on. Pedro Rodriguez, a 22-year-old fan from Miami, started following the UFC during this period. Dana was the first one to go against the system, he says. In February 2021, Endeavor bought a 100% stake in the UFC. It merged the UFC and WWE, and it took a new company, TKO Group Holdings, public in September of 2023. After the UFC announced a sponsorship deal with Bud Light that fall, critics on the right hammered White. At the time, many conservatives were rebelling against Bud Light for partnering with transgender influencer Dylan Mulvaney on a customized beer can. White appealed to Trump, making the case that Anheuser-Busch wasn't some woke company, but in fact a staunch supporter of first responders, military families, and farmers. In a February 2024 Truth Social post, Trump parroted many of White's talking points. Anheuser-Busch is a great American brand that perhaps deserves a second chance, Trump wrote. The blowback subsided. I think I'd support him for anything, Trump says now. Smart guy, very smart guy, and he's going to do the right thing. Going into the 2024 election, White helped broker appearances for Trump on shows popular with young men, connecting him with the Nelk Boys, Will Compton, and Taylor Lewin of Bussin' with the Boys, Aiden Ross, and Theo Vaughn. I had this philosophy that if he stayed on Fox News, he couldn't win the election, says White. How significant was White to the campaign? Very important, Trump says. He introduced me to people I never heard of, young kids. I mean, I was being interviewed by 20-year-old kids. I'm saying, where the hell did you meet these people? They're called influencers. But I did a lot. I became friendly with some of them. They're nice kids, and they have a big audience, and everything helps. Then White caught the big kahuna. For 8 years, he had been asking Joe Rogan, who's been calling UFC bouts since 2002, to have Trump guest on his widely influential podcast. Finally, Rogan relented. Trump spent 3 hours with Rogan in October of 2024, a conversation that now has more than 62 million views on YouTube. Rogan offered Kamala Harris a slot too, and Harris later said that she regretted passing. While on a flight to Mar-a-Lago the day before the election, White says he was blowing up Rogan's phone, trying to get him to publicly endorse Trump. I was grinding on that thing, right down to the last minute, he says. That night, at a rally in Pittsburgh, Trump announced the news. Rogan had backed him. During his election night victory celebration, Trump called White to the podium. Dana, Dana, Dana, Trump supporters yelled. In August 2025, Paramount, which days before had closed its merger with Skydance, the media company founded by David Ellison, bought the UFC's media rights for $7.7 billion over 7 years. The deal effectively doubled the average annual price that ESPN had been paying for UFC rights and eliminated the pay-per-view model from UFC fights. It also gave UFC fights entree into CBS, a Paramount subsidiary. White doesn't believe that Ellison's friendly relationship with Trump factored into the deal. According to an analyst, Peter Supino, who covers TKO for Wolf Research, Paramount's offer beat Wall Street expectations by some 20%. UFC revenues reached $401 million during the first quarter of 2026, a 12% increase over the same period last year. Over the past 30-plus months, TKO shares are up more than 85%. The decor in White House's spacious offices at UFC headquarters in Las Vegas is, well, striking. There's an X-rated Japanese photograph, and samurai swords from the 1600s rest on a coffee table. There's an encased AK-47 and a grenade in another area. The magazine of the assault rifle, which is wrapped in $1 bills, are items that humans kill for, as well as cocaine, diamonds, and gold. Across the room are two pistols. One barrel is cloaked in a red Bible cover, the other in a black one. These two books have killed more people than handguns ever did, says White. And I am very anti-religion. And all these things are in his office in the UFC headquarters in Las Vegas. Cigars, guitars, sports memorabilia, they're all there too. I am unapologetically masculine, White says. Men, in White's mind, never split the bill when out to dinner with a woman. Men don't shirk family responsibilities, and they never, ever vocalize their mental health struggles. Talking about it publicly, I just feel like it opens the door to make young men think that it's okay to just effing go, "Oh, I'm having mental health issues," White says in a mock whiny voice. Handle it behind closed doors. And don't show that weakness to anybody. And don't call any of this talk toxic. What is toxic masculinity, says White. Who has it? Who's too masculine? I suggest that when this attitude begets unjustified violence, you can call it toxic. No. There's a difference between being a douchebag and being masculine. On New Year's Eve 2022, White and his wife Anne were caught on video slapping each other during an altercation. Both expressed contrition about the incident. It's just one of those things where you have to look at yourself and blame nobody but you, says White. How the F did that happen? And how do we make sure it never happens again? If White's worldview has spread during Trump's second term, in March 2025, the New York Times wrote that White has helped define a new masculinist American mainstream. And if the White House fight signals its crescendo, that's fine by him. There's nothing that I hate worse than men that don't act like men, says White. So if that puts me in the manosphere, then I guess I'm in. Last year, even some conservative pundits felt that White waded too deep into this space. White warmly greeted the controversial Tate brothers, Andrew and Tristan, at an event in Las Vegas for Power Slap, another combat sports offering founded by White in 2022, involving one person striking their defenseless opponent with all their might. The Tates, online influencers who are facing human trafficking charges in Romania and rape and human trafficking charges in the United Kingdom are known for promoting misogynistic views. They've denied all allegations against them. White swears that he disagrees with their most noxious statements, but he doesn't regret the exchange. "I have no beef with those guys," says White. "They showed up to a fight. I said hi. It's not like I have any type of relationship with them." The brothers also attended UFC 327 as well as UFC 328 in Newark, New Jersey in May, though White says he did not interact with them at either event. White also has ties to MAHA, Make Americans Healthy Again, a movement whose collection of biobacking bros promote alternative remedies, anti-aging methods, and vaccine skepticism, which often intersects with the manosphere. "Love 'em," White says, of Health and Human Services Secretary Robert F. Kennedy Jr. "I feel that he's on the right side of things." White turned his back on conventional medicine coming out of the COVID pandemic, and in 2022, he began working with Gary Brecka, a popular wellness influencer. Brecka, who is not a doctor, put White on a regimen of supplements, cold plunges, IV drips, and red light therapy that has left him feeling leaner, more energized, and no longer suffering from sleep apnea. "This is what changed my life," says White. "Go strap that CPAP machine on your fat face and good luck. I wish you all the best." If his language sounds uncouth, it has hardly hindered his ascent. In January 2025, he was elected to Meta's board, where he is a strong advocate of free speech. That same month, Meta founder, CEO, and chairman Mark Zuckerberg praised masculine energy and Rogan's podcast, saying that

is Zuckerberg might be one of the biggest killers in the history of killers. Meta did not comment for this story. At the Kaseya Center the evening before the UFC 327, White expressed concern that his team's plan to pin down the president the next day to show him logistical plans for the White House event would be a fool's errand. He doesn't have the patience or the attention span to do this here, says White. I can't see this happening. But on fight night, the president does listen to White and two UFC officials in the back room as they show him slides on a laptop. Though a pair of TVs, one airing Fox News, the other one the evening's preliminary bouts, featuring American welterweight Kevin Holland, do occasionally distract him. Now, if I wanted to heavy train, because I'm a very good athlete and I could beat the S out of him, Trump asks White, to laughter in the room, or would you stop me from trying? I would stop you, sir, White replies. The UFC group details the seating arrangement for Trump's Marine band, the media, and the military personnel. At least 1,200 of the approximately 4,300 seats will go to active military members. The White House, TKO, and the UFC will divvy up the rest. White has invited Adam Sandler, Guy Ritchie, Tom Brady, Jared Leto, Jason Statham, Dwayne The Rock Johnson, and Mario Lopez. How many are you going to have at the Ellipse? The president asks. The park across from the White House is hosting a viewing party for the fights and a fan fest, highlighted by a performance by the Zac Brown Band the night before. White tells Trump the Ellipse can hold up to 85,000 people. Tickets to all the events are free, but require registration. Guests who attend the South Lawn fight will also need to show ID. Voter ID, Trump quips. Can you believe no voter ID? Yet these guys, these dopey guys, if you want to get in to see Democrats, you need 15 forms of ID. It's just that they want to cheat. White swore off politics after the 2024 presidential campaign. But I ask him, isn't bringing your business to the White House an inherently political act? You can make anything political if you want to, says White. I love this country like anybody on the left loves this country. I love this country like anybody on the right loves this country. This is basically me spending an S-load of money to celebrate the 250th birthday of America with America and the rest of the world. Trump planted the seeds for UFC 250, leaning over to White at the 2024 Madison Square Garden fight 11 days after his reelection and suggesting a White House card. In February 2025, calls between the administration and the UFC officially commenced. UFC staffers have made more than a dozen planning visits to D.C. in the past 3 months. The organization is installing temporary seats on the South Lawn and will have to foot the bill for damaged grass. The UFC will bring in an 87-foot canopy to light the octagon, more than double the height of a typical UFC grid. White insisted on the extra room to ensure that nothing obstructs the White House TV shot. White says that the UFC will lose approximately $30 million on the event. This is the greatest
earned marketing tool

of all time, says Shapiro, now president and COO of TKO. It's a once-in-a-generation moment, the kind of attention, awareness, and sampling that we're going to get from audiences around the world on that day alone will be more than we could get in an entire year. It's still a gamble. While the canopy should protect the fighters and many spectators from rain, lightning within 8 miles of the South Lawn will require a 30-minute evacuation. Persistent strikes could wipe out the event. The UFC will rely on a pair of weather services, one run by the military, or for forecasts beginning 10 days before the fight. Starting a week in advance, they'll receive hourly updates. Strange as it may sound, White talks about insects several times during our conversations. The UFC has had only one outdoor fight in its history in Abu Dhabi in 2010, and it was humid and apparently buggy. Imagine fighting and you get bugs flying in your mouth or in your nose, says White. But at least one fighter seems unfazed. There could be a snake in the middle of that cage, and I won't even see it, says Gaethje. Whatever bug bites me, I will bite him. The fight will feature other quirks, including, surprisingly enough, the national anthem. Out of respect for the international composition of the UFC's fighters and its host countries, bouts have already been held in England, Australia, and Mexico this year, and cards in Macau, Azerbaijan, and Serbia are on the 2026 schedule. White doesn't play the Star Spangled Banner or any country's anthem at UFC bouts. An exception will be made at the White House. Fighters will warm up in the Eisenhower Executive Office Building and shower back at their hotels. The main event competitors are set to walk out from the Oval Office. And while most fans will not enjoy access to West Wing restrooms, White is promising high-class temporary facilities for the 4,000-plus spectators. We're bringing in real bathrooms, he says. When the White House fight lineup was released in March, some UFC fans complained that the card lacked real star power. Where was McGregor? He wasn't ready for the DC card and will fight at UFC 329 on July 11th. What about John Bones Jones? I have to build a card of people that I'm confident in and I believe will show up for the fight, says White. And John Jones is the least dependable guy that I could ever know. Jones has pulled out of several scheduled bouts over the years. He has said he was lowballed in White House fight negotiations. Analysts cite a dearth of superstar fighters as an ongoing business concern. White stands by the lineup, arguing emerging athletes at the White House could break out. He did make one change at Trump's suggestion, however. In Miami, Trump wondered why American heavyweight Derek Lewis, a fan favorite, wasn't on the card. White immediately added Lewis and matched him with fellow American Josh Hokit. While Hokit's heel can wear thin, his thrilling history at UFC 327 won the respect of hardcore fans. No women are fighting at the White House. White says he wanted to set a title bout between Zhang Weili of China and Mackenzie Dern, the American-Brazilian fighter. A Chinese athlete would increase the international audience of the card, which also includes fighters from Brazil, France, and Canada. But according to White, Zhang is taking time off from fighting.
We did try to make a women's fight, says White, but we couldn't get it done. And a representative for Zhang did not respond to requests for comment. Even staunch UFC supporters have wondered if the White House hype is worth it. Rogan, who will be in D.C. calling the fight, referred to it as a gimmick on his podcast. At first I thought, that's not nice, says Trump. And then I realized, it is a gimmick. Life is a gimmick, if you think about it. But it's a good gimmick. It's something that will never happen again. Nobody will ever have the privilege of doing something like this in front of the White House. It's going to be very unique. It's going to be amazing. I think it's great for America, frankly. More than 4 hours later, just past 12:30 a.m., Trump has left the premises and White has concluded his postcard press conference. As White works his way through the bowels of the arena, UFC Freedom 250, still more than 2 months away, is front of mind. Now we go in and start building all the bells and whistles, he says. We've got to get it all dialed in, and then we have to execute that night. We're putting on the most historic sporting event in history, and now we have to deliver. And we will absolutely, positively deliver. Folks, you're listening to Sun Sounds, and that was the first cover story from this week's Time magazine. And our next feature story from this week's Time magazine is The Insurgent, Graham Platner's Controversial Rise. This is by Julia Taruso in Sullivan, Maine. Graham Platner is sitting down for a bite between campaign events in his dining room overlooking Frenchman Bay, the scenic downeast waterway where he once farmed oysters and more recently takes reporters on boat rides to talk about his unexpected political ascent. Sun streams into the room, which is decorated with family photos and wooden Easter eggs painted in pastel shades. Suddenly, Platner's black lab Zevon, named after rock star Warren, lunges at the tinfoil-wrapped breakfast sandwiches on the table. Platner sticks his hand into the dog's mouth to wrestle it away. "Hey, that's not for you, you effing idiot," Platner says. His hand is bleeding, but he doesn't stop talking. Very few people get an opportunity in life to do something really big about things that they really, really care about, he tells me. And for some weird accident of history, that opportunity arose, and here I am. Platner's story feels a lot like a Pat movie plot, with Democratic voters yearning for outsiders to shake up the system, along comes a rough-hewn, gravelly-voiced Marine Corps veteran from Sullivan, Maine, population 1,300, as their new national star. He barnstorms the state with a pugilistic brand of economic populism, building a following so quickly that he forces his central casting opponent, the two-term Democratic governor, Janet Mills, out of the race before voters can even cast a ballot. Even in his anti-establishment, unabashedly ageist political moment, Platner's rise has been remarkable. Yes, Mills is 78. She's also a lifelong Mainer who served as state attorney general and DA. She went toe-to-toe with President Donald Trump and was hand-picked as a Senate recruit by National Democratic leaders. Platner, 41, is a newcomer, carrying enough baggage to sink an oyster boat.
a Nazi tattoo, a DUI from a post-military period of heavy drinking, and a trove of Reddit posts that spewed hostility in almost every direction. Working class candidates are having a moment that surely many Democrats lament. The party could have found one who hasn't, for example, defended peeing on dead Taliban fighters. Voters gravitated toward Plattner anyway. After decades of nominating buttoned-up technocrats with glittering resumes, many Democrats want candidates with flaws, faded ink, and redemption arcs that resemble their own. Plattner's past, in other words, may actually be his path. Plattner's rise fits a moment where many Democrats feel the traditional playbook hasn't worked, either politically or personally, says ad maker Jim Margolis, who advised Barack Obama's presidential campaign. Democrats are willing to bet on someone who may have a few warts, but feels fresh, unscripted, and tuned in. His differences may well be his secret sauce. The test will come in November when Plattner squares off against five-term Republican incumbent Susan Collins, with control of the Senate on the line and his controversies dominating the airwaves. A victory could change the kinds of candidates that Democrats recruit for public office for years to come, especially as millennials with problematic online footprints hit middle age. Plattner's candidacy is forcing the party to come to terms with what it's willing to risk in exchange for a fighter. People don't want cowards who are trying to find this moderate message, to find this mythical center, Plattner says, as we ride in his truck to a town hall in Orono. We are in a form of class war, and if the Democratic Party is going to have a future with working people, it needs to pick the side of working people. On a blue sky morning in April, Plattner arrives at the Ellsworth Public Library, a quaint white-columned colonial 15 minutes from his home. Across Maine, he has been working rooms 10 times this size. But he greets the group of wrinkled and familiar faces. He's overtaken by emotion. "It's really important to me that I come from this community," Plattner tells them, his voice faltering. The crowd gives him a moment to collect himself before his thick Maine accent breaks the silence. "Get a hanky, Graham," a woman calls out. "F off," he says tenderly. Plattner was raised and rebuilt his life nearby. Taking over a family friend's small oyster farm in 2019 and later joining the Sullivan Planning Board and becoming the harbor master of the bay. He lives in a modest two-story house, paid for by a loan from his father, its porch stacked with fishing equipment, and just three doors down from his childhood home. "A lot of friends of mine, their dads were fishermen or independent contractors, clam diggers, or people just figuring it out," Plattner tells me. "But they made it work, and they grew up in decent houses. They raised families, and their kids went to college. Today, those kids are now my age and can't afford a home in this part of the state." Plattner may project the kind of blue-collar voice that Democrats have rarely nominated of late. But his opponents have sought to highlight his family's money to discredit this working-class image. His grandfather was a celebrated architect
who designed the original Windows on the World restaurant and iconic modernist furniture. His father was a lawyer, and his mother owns a successful restaurant in town. Plattner briefly attended the elite Hotchkiss School in Connecticut. I absolutely hated it because I was surrounded by, frankly, rich kids, Plattner says. It was a world that I did not understand. He transferred to a prep school in Bangor, where he captained the wrestling team and acted in a community theater. Republican groups have also noted that Plattner lives off his disabled veterans' assistance checks. He gets free health care and $4,800 per month for injuries connected with his service, included herniated discs and post-traumatic stress disorder. And he doesn't collect a salary as an oyster farmer. Plattner went on to serve 3 tours in Iraq as a Marine infantryman, engaging in close combat in Ramadi and Fallujah. Infantry units have very different versions of value sets and virtues than the regular world, Plattner says. Literally, it's our job to kill people. He enrolled at George Washington University in D.C., but struggled to adjust and decided to re-enlist in the Army. On a 4th tour, this time in Afghanistan with the Army National Guard, he led a rifle squad in the Gabadi district, including training Afghan police. I go back to Afghanistan in 2010, firmly believing that I'm part of like a new army, and we're going to do it differently. And we did it absolutely nothing differently, he says. All the military brass wanted to know, he recalls, was how many patrols, how many enemies killed. In 2007, while on leave, Plattner and some fellow Marines were drunk and split Croatia when they decided to get matching tattoos, he said. Plattner said they agreed on a skull and crossbones because they thought the image looked tough. It also bore a close resemblance to the Totenkopf, an insignia adopted by the Nazi SS that is still associated with white supremacist and neo-Nazi hate groups. When Plattner knew that this was a matter of dispute, an anonymous acquaintance told Jewish Insider that Plattner was aware of the tattoo's meaning years before it became national news. The source alleged that in 2012, Plattner referred to it as "My Totenkopf." Plattner's former political director, Genevieve McDonald, told the Bangor Daily News last October that Plattner had informed her in August that he had a tattoo that could be problematic. She resigned before it became public. McDonald declined to speak to Time, but has said it was far-fetched for someone well-versed in military history to not know the meaning of the symbol. Plattner was forced to declare that he was not a secret Nazi. He maintained that he was unaware of the tattoo's meaning until October 2025, and he promptly had it covered up. I took my shirt off in front of my Jewish family for 17 years, Plattner says. His sister-in-law and his stepbrother are Jewish. If I thought that I had some obvious symbol associated with Nazism, I would not have done that. He notes that when he went to work on a security team defending the United States ambassador to Afghanistan, he had to go through a full-body screening for gang and hate tattoos, implying that the military brass also missed the connection. But for those worried about the tattoo, Plattner, an outspoken critic of Israel, compounded concerns by amplifying a post by a notorious anti-Semite on social media and appearing on a podcast with a different anti-Semitic conspiracy theorist. I don't know that that means that he's going to lose, says Matt Bennett of Third Way, a centrist Democratic organization that backed Mills,
but I do wish that he could be talked to about something other than what this guy wrote on Reddit and wrote on his body. And folks, I'm afraid that does it for Time Magazine today. We are out of time, and we're in the middle of this article, so what I will do is I will finish reading this article to you next week before I get to the brief and the view. I don't like to stop in the middle of an article, and there's more information here for you as one of the feature stories in this week's Time Magazine, week one. So I hope you've enjoyed hearing about what's happening. This is Peggy Garvey McMahon, your volunteer reader for SunSounds. I've enjoyed reading for you today, and I will look forward to next time. Have a great week. Bye now.

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1: 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Audio described by Therese Birch on behalf of MCS Agency. San Francisco police officer Scotty is forced into early retirement with a debilitating fear of heights after he witnesses a fellow officer fall to his death. But he has to draw on his detection skills and overcome his fears when he's drawn into an intriguing web of mystery and deceit when an old college friend asks him to tell his wife. Close-up of Kim Novak's face. Her eyes look to one side, then the other. A close-up of one eye, staring. The eye turns bright red, opening wide as if in terror. A purple spiral turns in the pupil of the eye, increasing in size. The eye disappears. A blue spiral turns, becoming larger. Abstract, brightly coloured geometric shapes on a black background.

0: the top rung of a fire escape at night. A hand grips it, then another. A man climbs from the fire escape onto a roof and runs. He's followed by a uniformed police officer, then a man in a suit and trilby, John Ferguson or Scotty. In the distance, San Francisco Bay. The man runs across the rooftops as the policeman shoots at him. The man jumps across a gap between buildings and onto a sloping tiled roof, pulling himself up and running away. The policeman jumps onto the sloping roof, almost losing his footing and following him. Scotty jumps across, gripping the tiles, but slips down, losing his hat and clinging on to the guttering, which bends under his weight. The policeman turns back. Scotty looks down at the sheer drop to the street below. His eyes widen. Sweat beads form on his brow. The policeman crawls back down the tiles towards him. Scotty looks up at the policeman who's holding out an arm.
1: Give me your hand!
0: As the gutter bends under Scotty's weight, the policeman overbalances and falls. Still dangling from the gutter, horrified, Scotty looks down at the policeman lying on the street far below. He watches people running over to the body. He's in a cluttered artist's studio. A woman works at a drawing board. Scotty is balancing a walking stick on his finger. It falls.
2: I thought you said no more aches or pain.
3: No, it's this darn corset. It binds.
2: No three-way stretch? Very unchic.
3: Yeah, you know those police department doctors, no sense of style. Well, anyway, tomorrow'll be the day.
2: Why, what's tomorrow?
3: Tomorrow. The corset comes off tomorrow. I'll be able to scratch myself like anybody else tomorrow. I'll throw this miserable thing out the window. A free man. Mitch, do you suppose many men wear corsets?
2: More than you think.
3: Really? Well, do you know that from personal experience, or?
2: Please. What happens after tomorrow?
3: What do you mean?
2: Well, what are you going to do? Why don't you quit the police force?
3: Well, this sounds so disapproving, Mitch.
2: No, it's your life. It's you with a bright young lawyer that decided he was going to be chief of police someday.
3: Well, I had to quit.
2: Why?
3: Well, it's because of this fear of heights I have, this acrophobia. I wake up at night seeing that man fall from the roof and I try to reach out to it and it's just...
2: It wasn't your fault.
3: I know, that's what everybody tells me.
2: Johnny, the doctors explained to you.
3: I know. I have acrophobia, which gives me vertigo, and I get dizzy. Boy, what a moment to find out I had it.
2: Well, you've got it and there's no losing it. And there's no one to blame. So why quit?
3: You mean to sit behind a desk? Chairborne.
2: Where you belong.
3: What about my acrophobia? What about... Now, suppose I'm sitting in this chair behind the desk. Here's the desk. And a pencil falls from the desk down to the floor. And I reach down to pick up the pencil. Bingo, my acrophobia is back.
2: Oh, Johnny-o. Well, what'll you do?
3: Well, I'm not going to do anything for a while. You know, don't forget, I'm a man of independent means, as the saying goes. Fairly independent.
2: Why don't you go away for a while?
3: You mean to forget? Oh, no, Midge, don't be so motherly. I'm not going to crack up.
2: Have you had any dizzy spells this week?
3: I'm having one right now. Midge, the music, don't you think it's sort of,
0: She gets up. He points to a bra.
3: What's this doohickey?
2: It's a brassiere. You know about those things. You're a big boy now.
3: I've never run across one like that.
2: It's brand new. Revolutionary uplift. No shoulder straps, no back straps, but does everything a brassiere should do. Works on the principle of the cantilever bridge.
3: It does?
2: Mm-hmm. An aircraft engineer down the peninsula designed it. He worked it out in his spare time.
3: Kind of a hobby. Do-it-yourself type thing. How's your love life, Midge?
2: It's following a train of thought.
3: Well,
2: normal.
3: Aren't you ever going to get married?
2: You know there's only one man in the world for me, Johnny O.
3: You mean me? We were engaged once, though, weren't we?
2: 3 whole weeks.
3: Yeah, good old college days. But you were the one that called off the engagement, you remember? I'm still available. Available Ferguson. Oh, Midge, do you remember a fellow in college by the name of Gavin Elster?
2: Gavin Elster?
3: Yeah, it's a funny name.
2: You'd think I would. No.
3: I had a call from Gavin today. It's funny, he sort of dropped out of sight during the war. Somebody said he went east. I guess he's back. Mission number.
2: Well, it's Skid Row, isn't it?
3: That could be.
2: He's probably on the bum and wants to touch you for the price of a drink.
3: Well, I'm on the bum. I'll buy him a couple of drinks and tell him my troubles. But not tonight. How about you and me going out for beers?
2: Mm-mm. Sorry, old man. Work.
3: Well, I think I'll go home.
0: Scotty pauses on his way to the door.
3: Midge, what did you mean there's no losing it?
2: What?
3: The acrophobia.
2: Well, I asked my doctor. He said that only another emotional shock could do it, and probably wouldn't. You're not going to go diving off another rooftop to find out.
3: I think I can lick it.
2: Wow.
3: I have a theory. I think if I can get used to heights just a little bit at a time, just a little like that, progressively, you see, I'll show you what I mean. Here. Show you what I mean.
0: He takes a small stool.
3: I'll start with this.
2: That?
3: What do you want me to start with, the Golden Gate Bridge?
4: Now watch. What's this?
3: Here we go. There. There. Now, I look up. I look down. I look up.
2: Oh,
3: there's
2: kidding.
3: Nothing to it.
2: Wait a minute.
3: There's nothing to it.
0: She fetches a chair with steps.
2: Here.
3: Oh, that's a girl. Oh, who's that? It's right there. All right, here's the first step. There.
2: Okay, now, step number two.
3: All right, step number two coming up.
0: He slowly takes the second step.
3: Now, see, I look up, I look down. I look up, I'm going right out and buy myself a nice tall stepladder.
2: And take it easy now.
3: All right, here we go. No problem.
0: He carefully climbs onto the yellow plastic chair.
3: Ah, well, it's a cinch. Here, I look up, I look down. I look up, I look down.
0: Through the studio window, he catches sight of the street. Far below, he sways and faints, falling sideways into Midge's arms. She holds him tight, looking anxious. Scotty walks into a shipyard. A security man directs him to a luxurious wood-paneled office.
3: How did you get in the shipbuilding business, Gavin?
5: I married into it.
3: Very interesting business.
5: No, to be honest, I find it dull.
3: Well, you don't have to do it for a living.
5: No, but one assumes responsibilities. My wife's family is all gone. Someone has to look after her interests. Her father's partner runs the company yard in the East, Baltimore. So I decided, as long as I had to work at it, I'd come back here. I always liked it here.
3: How long have you been back?
5: Almost a year.
3: You like it, huh?
5: Well, San Francisco's changed. The things that spell San Francisco to me are disappearing fast.
0: Scotty points to a landscape painting on the wall.
3: Like all these?
5: Yes, I should have liked to have lived here then. Color, excitement, freedom. Shouldn't you be sitting down?
3: No. No, I'm all right.
5: I was sorry to read about that thing in the paper. And you've quit the force. Is it a permanent physical disability?
3: No. It just means that I can't climb stairs that are too steep or go to high places, like the bar at the top of the Mark. But there are plenty of street-level bars in this town.
5: Would you like a drink now?
3: No, I don't think so. No, it's a little early in the day for me. Well, I guess that just about covers everything, doesn't it? I never married. I don't see much of the old college gang. I'm a retired detective, and you're in the shipbuilding business. What's in your mind, Gavin?
5: I asked you to come up here, Scotty, knowing that you'd quit detective work. But I wondered whether you'd go back on the job as a special favor to me. I want you to follow my wife. No, it's not that. We're very happily married.
3: Well, then...
5: I'm afraid some harm may come to her.
3: From whom?
5: Someone dead.
0: Surprised, Scotty looks up at Gavin.
5: Scotty, do you believe that someone out of the past someone dead can enter and take possession of a living being?
6: No.
5: If I told you that I believe this has happened to my wife, what would you say?
6: Well, I'd say take her to the nearest psychiatrist or psychologist or neurologist or or maybe just the plain family doctor. I'd have him check on you, too.
5: Then you're of no use to me. I'm sorry I wasted your time. Thanks for coming in, Scotty.
6: Okay. I didn't mean to be that rough.
5: No, it sounds idiotic, I know. And you're still the hard-headed Scott, aren't you? Always were. You think I'm making it up?
6: No.
5: I'm not making it up. I wouldn't know how. She'll be talking to me about something. Suddenly the words fade into silence. A cloud comes into her eyes and they go blank. She's somewhere else, away from me, someone I don't know. I call to her, she doesn't even hear me. Then with a long sigh, she's back. Looks at me brightly. Doesn't even know she's been away. Can't tell me where or when.
6: Well, how often does this happen?
5: More and more in the past few weeks. And she wanders. God knows where she wanders. I followed her one day. Watched her coming out of the apartment. Someone I didn't know. She even walked a different way. Got into her car and drove out to Golden Gate Park. 5 miles. Sat by the lake, staring across the water at the pillars that stand on the far shore. You know, portals of the past. Sat there a long time without moving. I had to leave, get back to the office. When I got home that evening, I asked her what she'd done all day. She said she'd driven out to Golden Gate Park and sat by the lake, that's all.
6: Well?
5: Speedometer on her car showed that she'd driven 94 miles. Where did she go? I've got to know, Scotty, where she goes and what she does before I get involved with doctors.
6: Well, have you talked to the doctors at all about that?
5: Yes, but carefully. I want to know more before committing her to that kind of care. Scotty.
6: All right, I'll get you a firm of private eyes to follow her for you. They're dependable, good boy.
5: I want you.
6: Look, this isn't my line.
5: Scotty, I need a friend. Someone I can trust. I'm in a panic about this.
6: I'm supposed to be retired. I don't want to get mixed up in this darn thing.
5: Look, we're going to an opening of the opera tonight. We're dining at Ernie's first. You can see her there.
0: Scotty looks reluctant.
6: Ernie's.
0: Nighttime. Stained glass paneled doors. There's a brass plaque on the wall. Ernie's Restaurant. Inside, Scotty sits at the busy bar, looking around. The walls and carpet are crimson. There's a large arrangement of pink and white flowers. The restaurant's full of smartly dressed diners. In the opposite corner from the bar sit Gavin and his wife Madeleine, deep in conversation. She has platinum blonde hair swept up in a bun. She wears a black evening dress with a voluminous black and green satin wrap and long black gloves. Scotty watches the couple as Gavin signs the bill and Madeleine adjusts her wrap. Gavin pulls his wife's chair back for her to stand up. Scotty looks away as Gavin and Madeleine walk towards the bar. Gavin talks to the maitre d'. Madeleine walks towards the bar, smiling slightly. Scotty looks away. Madeleine looks over her shoulder. Gavin joins her. Scotty watches them leave the restaurant, passing a full-length gilt-framed mirror. Daytime. Scotty is wearing a trilby, parked in a white saloon car, reading the newspaper. He looks out of the driver's window at a huge, ornate apartment block with pillars either side of the drive. He returns to his newspaper briefly, then watches Madeleine leave the apartment block and walk over to a dark green Jaguar and get in. Scotty puts down the newspaper hurriedly. Devlin drives out of the car park through the pillars. Scotty waits for her to drive past him, then pulls out and follows her. She turns left at a junction. He follows. She drives downhill along a busy street. She turns right. There's a yellow car between Madeline and Scotty. Up ahead, she signals left. Scotty frowns. She drives slowly into a very narrow side street between two shops. Scotty looks over his shoulder and follows. She parks the Jag in the narrow street. Scotty stops and pokes his head out of the window. She gets out of her car and goes into a nondescript building. Scotty gets out of his car and walks down the empty street until he reaches her car. He pauses outside a plain door in a dingy brick wall. He goes in. It's dark. It looks like a storeroom. He goes over to a door on the opposite wall, looking over his shoulder. He opens the door. It leads to a large florist's shop with brightly coloured displays of flowers. Madeline, in a grey suit, talks to an assistant. While the assistant goes away, she idly looks around, a dark fur stole draped over her arm. Scotty watches through a crack in the door as she wanders up and down the shop, looking at the displays. The assistant returns with a round pink posy, which Madeline takes. Scotty leaves the door and goes back through the dark storeroom to the street entrance at a brisk walk. He heads back to his car and gets in. He watches Madeline come out holding the posy and get into her car. She pulls away. He follows. She pulls up outside a white Spanish-style church. He parks a short distance behind her. He watches her enter the church through a side door. He follows, jogging up steps to the arched entrance in the white wall. Holding his trilby, he enters, looking around. He watches Madeline leave by a door at the side of the altar, which has an ornate gold backdrop. He walks up the aisle to follow.

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He hides behind a tree to observe her. She leaves the grave, he dodges behind a wall. 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She leaves, walking back towards the church.

0: Taking a notepad from his pocket and looking over his shoulder, he goes to the grave that Madeline had visited. On the headstone, Carlotta Valdez, born December 3rd, 1831, died March 5th, 1857. He copies it down, then hurries off. He is driving behind her Jaguar. She turns left. He follows. She is one car ahead. She parks by an imposing arch flanked by columns in white stone. He walks up towards the arch. Carrying his hat, he enters an art gallery. She is seated on a bench in front of a painting. He watches her from the shadows. He wanders around, pretending to look at the paintings. She is looking at a painting of a beautiful woman in a long dress. The posy is on the bench next to her. It's the same as the one held by the woman in the portrait. He notices the curl of Madeline's bun. It is similar to the hair of the woman in the painting. The woman in the picture wears a gold and red pendant around her neck. Scotty turns away and leaves the gallery. He beckons the attendant.
1: Say, will you tell me something? That lady sitting in there, who's the woman in the painting she's looking at?
2: Oh, that's Carlotta. I find it in the catalog. Portrait of Carlotta.
1: May I have it?
2: Yes.
1: Thank you.
0: Scotty takes the catalog. Madeline drives off, followed by Scotty. Madeline parks. Scotty pulls over. He watches her go up steps to an imposing old building past a sign which reads McKitterick's Hotel. He leans over to watch her climb the stairs to the front door. He gets out of the car and follows, looking up at the large hotel. Palm tree stands in front of the huge windows. Scotty looks over his shoulder. He looks up at Madeline, who appears at the window over the entrance, raising the blind and taking off her jacket. He goes up the sloping path to the steps that lead up to the entrance of the grey stone hotel.

0: enters. It's very gloomy, with a dark wood reception desk and grand staircase. It's deserted. A chandelier hangs over the stairs. He looks up at the ornate ceiling.
1: Yes?
0: An old lady appears at the desk. A chandelier hangs over the stairs. He looks up at the ornate ceiling.
1: Yes?
0: An old lady appears at the desk. He approaches her.

0: He shows her his badge.
1: Dear Hesse, she done something wrong?
2: Please answer my question.
1: I can't imagine that sweet girl with that dear face.
2: What's her name?
1: Valdez, Miss Valdez. Spanish, you know.
2: Carlotta Valdez?
1: Yeah, that's it. Sweet name, isn't it? Foreign, but sweet.
2: How long has she had the room?
1: Oh, it must be 2 weeks. Yeah, her rent's due tomorrow.
2: Does she sleep here ever?
1: No, she just comes to sit 2 or 3 times a week. I don't ask questions, you know, as long as they're well-behaved. But I must say I...
2: Now, when she comes down, don't say that I've been here.
1: Oh, but she hasn't been here today.
2: I just saw her come in 5 minutes ago.
1: No, she hasn't been here at all. Well, I would have seen her, you know. I've been right here all the time putting olive oil on my rubber plant leaves. And there. There, you see? Her key is on the rack.
2: Well, would you please go up and look?
1: Your room?
2: That's right.
1: Yes, of course, if you ask. But it does seem silly.
2: Thank you.
0: She takes down the key from the board and goes upstairs. Scotty frowns and looks up at the chandelier.
3: Oh, Mr. Detective.
0: He goes to the foot of the stairs.
3: Would you like to come and look?
0: He jogs up the stairs to join the old lady on the landing. She opens the door for him. He goes in and looks around. The room is unoccupied. He looks out of the window. Madeline's car has gone.
4: Her car's gone.
3: What car?
0: Scotty looks puzzled. He drives up to the apartment block. The Jaguar is parked outside. And looks at the posy resting on the dashboard. He enters Midge's studio. She's sitting on the windowsill, a panoramic view of the city behind her.
5: Midge, who do you know that's an authority on San Francisco history?
6: That's the kind of greeting a girl likes. Oh, this hello, you look wonderful stuff. Just a good, straight, who do you know that's an authority on San Francisco? No, thanks.
5: Well, who do you? You know everybody.
6: Professor Saunders over in Berkeley.
5: No, I don't mean that kind of history. I mean the small stuff, you know, people you never heard of.
6: Oh, well, you mean the gay old bohemian days of gay old San Francisco. Juicy stories like who shot who in the Embarcadero in August 1879.
5: Yeah, that's right.
6: Pop Liebel.
5: Who?
6: Pop Liebel. He owns the Argosy Bookshop. Why, what do you want to know?
5: I want to know who shot who in the Embarcadero in August 1879.
6: Hey, wait a minute. You're not a detective anymore. What's going on?
5: You know him well?
6: Who?
5: Pop Lee.
6: Oh, sure.
5: Well, come on, let's go. I want your newspaper. Get your hat.
6: I don't need a hat.
0: She jumps off the windowsill and grabs her coat.
7: Hey, Johnny, what's it all about?
4: Hey, wait a minute.
0: He slurps his drink and follows. They are inside the Argosy bookshop.
8: Hello, yes, I remember. Carlotta. The beautiful Carlotta. The sad Carlotta.
5: Well, what does an old wooden house at the corner of Eddy and Gough Street have to do with Carlotta Valdez?
8: Oh, it was hers. It was built for her many years ago.
5: By whom?
8: No, the name I do not remember. A rich man, a powerful man. Cigarette? Cigarette, miss?
7: No,
8: thanks. It is not an unusual story. She came from somewhere small to the south of the city. Some say from a mission settlement. Young, yes, very young. And she was found dancing and singing in cabaret by that man. And he took her and built for her the great house in the Western Addition. And there was a child.

0: Yes, that's it. The child. I cannot tell you exactly how much time passed or how much happiness there was, but then he threw her away. He had no other children. His wife had no children. So he kept the child and threw her away. You know, men could do that in those days. They had the power and the freedom. And she became the sad Carlotta, alone in the great house, walking the streets alone, her clothes becoming old and patched and dirty. And the mad Carlotta, stopping people in the street to ask, "Where is my child? Have you seen my child?"
1: Poor thing.
2: And she died?
0: She died.
2: How?
0: By her own hand. There are many such stories.
2: Well, thank you very much.
3: You're welcome. Welcome.
2: Appreciate it. Goodbye. Goodbye.
4: Hey, wait a minute. Goodbye, Pop. Thanks a lot.
5: They leave the bookshop.
4: Now then, Johnny, pay me.
2: For what?
4: Well, for bringing you here. Come on, tell.
2: There's nothing to tell.
4: You'll tell or you'll be back in that corset. Oh, come on, Johnny,
2: come on,
4: please.
2: Take you home.
5: It's dark. They pull up outside Midge's apartment block.
6: There we are.
7: You haven't told me everything.
6: No, I've told you enough.
7: Well, who's the guy and who's the wife?
6: Out. I've got things to do.
7: I know. The one that phoned. Your old college chum, Elster.
6: Midge, out, please. Out.
7: The idea is that the beautiful mad Carlotta has come back from the dead and taken possession of Elster's wife. Oh, now, Johnny, really, come on.
6: Well, I'm not telling you what I think. I'm telling you what he thinks.
7: Well, what do you think?
6: Well,
7: is she pretty?
6: Carlotta?
7: No, not Carlotta. Elster's wife.
6: Yes. I guess you'd consider that she would...
7: I think I'll go take a look at that portrait.
6: No,
7: goodbye.
6: Wait. Midge.
7: Goodbye.
6: Midge, you...
5: Scotty looked thoughtful. He picks up the catalogue and flicks through it to find the picture of Carlotta. He remembers Madeleine at Ernie's. He shows Gavin the catalogue in his club.
8: You're doing well, Scotty. You're good at your job.
6: That's Carlotta Valdes.
8: Yes.
6: The things you didn't tell me.
8: I didn't know where she'd lead you.
6: You knew about this.
8: Oh, yeah. You notice the way she does her hair? You know, there's something else. My wife, Madeline, has several pieces of jewelry that belonged to Carlotta. She inherited them. Never wore them. They were too old-fashioned. Until now. Now, when she's alone, she takes them out and looks at them. Handles them gently, curiously. Puts them on and stares at herself in the mirror. Then goes into that other world. It's someone else again.
6: Now, Carlotta Valdes was what? Your wife's grandmother?
8: Great-grandmother. Now, the child who was taken from her, whose loss drove Carlotta mad and to her death, is Madeline's grandmother. And the McKittrick Hotel is the old Valdes home.
6: Well, I think that explains it. Anyone could become obsessed with the past with a background like that.
8: She never heard of Carlotta Valdes.
6: She knows nothing of a grave out of the Mission Dolores or that old house on Eddy Street. The portrait at the Palace of the Legion.
8: Nothing.
6: Well, when she goes to these places...
8: She's no longer my wife.
6: Well, how do you know all these things she doesn't?
8: Her mother told me most of them before she died. I dug out the rest for myself here.
6: Well, why wouldn't she tell her daughter?
8: Natural fear. Her grandmother went insane, took her own life. Her blood is in Madeline.
5: Scotty picks up his drink.
6: Boy, I need this.
5: Scotty Scotty is driving behind Madeline round a sharp bend. She parks outside the art gallery. The evening sun casts long shadows over the gallery lawns. She goes in. Scotty walks up the path between the lawns. Holding his hat, he watches Madeleine sitting on the bench in front of the painting. He hides behind a pillar as she stands up and walks towards the picture. He backs into the shadows as she leaves. She drives off. He follows. She drives between two white columns into a wooded area. He follows. She drives through wire gates and down a road cut into the rock next to the ocean. Waves lap up against the retaining wall below the road.

0: She parks by a large brick-built fort underneath one end of the Golden Gate Bridge. Scotty pulls up and gets out. Madeleine wanders over to the water's edge, looking out to sea. Her coat and scarf blowing in the wind, she disappears behind the corner of the fort. Scotty hurries towards her. She stands at the water's edge, pulling the posy to pieces and throwing the flowers into the sea. The flowers float on the inky black water. Scotty watches, intrigued. She drops the rest of the posy into the sea. Suddenly, she launches herself into the water. Scotty rushes over, pulling off his jacket and hat. He runs down steps to the water and dives in. She is floating, arms outstretched. He swims over to her and takes her in his arms, swimming back to the steps, buffeted by the waves. Taking her in his arms, he carries her up the steps. She lolls back in his arms. He opens her car door and puts her in the passenger seat.
1: Madeleine. Madeleine.
0: She opens her eyes briefly. It's dark. Her car is parked outside Scotty's apartment. He's throwing a log on the fire. He sits on the couch, drinking a cup of coffee. Her clothes are hanging up to dry in the kitchen. There is a drinks tray on a table nearby. She is in his bed. Scotty stands up and looks through the open bedroom door. He hurries over to the bedside phone.
2: Yes?
0: She wakes up.
2: No, it's all right. Yeah, I'll call you back. Yes. Yes. You all right?
0: She looks at her naked shoulder.
2: Oh, you want this?
0: He offers her a red robe. She nods. He leaves the room, shutting the door behind him. He goes into the kitchen and fetches a cup and saucer and milk jug, putting them on the coffee table by the couch. She comes out of the bedroom in the robe. He watches her, admiringly.
2: You better come over here by the fire where it's warm.
0: She walks towards him, barefoot.
3: What am I doing here? What happened?
2: Well, you fell into San Francisco Bay. I tried to dry your hair as best I could. Your things are in the kitchen. They'll be dry in a few minutes. Come on over by the fire.
0: She steps forward uncertainly.
2: Here, I'll give you some cushions. There you are.
0: He throws two cushions onto the floor. She sits on them. He perches on the arm of the couch.
2: Like to have some coffee?
0: She shakes her head.
2: Well, here, you better have some, or perhaps you'd like a drink.
0: She shakes her head.
3: I fell into the bay and you fished me out.
2: That's right.
3: Thank you.
2: You don't remember?
3: No,
2: You remember where you were?
3: Yes. Yes, of course I remember that. Then I must have had a dizzy spell and fainted.
2: Where were you?
3: At Old Fort Point. Out of the Presidio. Of course I remember. I often go there.
2: Why? Well, why do you go there?
3: Because I love it so. It's beautiful there. Especially at sunset. Thank you for the fire.
2: Where were you before?
3: When?
2: This afternoon, I mean.
3: Wandering about?
2: I know, but where? Where were you just before?
3: Downtown shopping.
2: Here, you better have some coffee. I think it's still warm.
3: You're terribly direct in your questions.
2: Well, I'm sorry. I didn't mean to be rude.
3: You're not. You're merely direct. And what were you doing there at Old Fort Point?
2: Oh, just wandering about.
3: Oh, you like it too?
2: Yes.
3: And where had you been just before?
2: I'd been to the Palace of the Legion of Honor, the art gallery.
3: Oh, yes. It's a lovely spot, isn't it? Never been inside, but it looks so lovely driving past.
0: He stares at her, frowning.
3: It's lucky for me you were wandering about. Thank you. I've been a terrible bother to you.
2: No, you haven't.
3: Oh, when you were...
0: She looks over at her clothes hanging up.
3: There were some pins in my hair.
2: Oh, the pins, yeah, right in here. I'll get them for you.
3: And my purse, please.
0: He fetches her hairpins and bag from the kitchen.
2: Here you are.
3: Thank you. You shouldn't have brought me here, you know.
2: Well, I didn't know where you live.
3: You could have looked in my car. Oh, but then you didn't know my car, did you?
2: No, I knew which one it was. It's right outside here now, but I didn't think you wanted to be taken home that way.
3: No, you're right. I'm glad you didn't take me home. I wouldn't have known you. Thank you. But I don't know you, and you don't know me. My name is Madeline Astor.
2: My name's John Ferguson.
3: Good, strong name. Your friends call you John or Jack?
2: Oh, John, mostly. Old friends call me John. Acquaintances call me Scotty.
3: I shall call you Mr. Ferguson.
2: Oh, gee whiz, I wouldn't like that. Oh, no. And after what happened this afternoon, I should think maybe you'd call me Scotty. Maybe even John.
3: Well, I prefer John.
0: She pins up her hair.
3: Yeah, that's done. And what do you do, John?
2: Just wander about.
3: That's a good occupation. And you live here alone? One shouldn't live alone.
2: Some people prefer it.
3: No, it's wrong. I married you now.
0: Sitting on the couch, he leans forward.
2: Will you tell me something? Has this ever happened to you before?
3: What?
2: Falling into San Francisco Bay.
3: Oh. No, it's never happened before. Oh, I've fallen into lakes out of rowboats when I was a little girl. I even fell into the river once, trying to leap from one stone to another. But I've never fallen into San Francisco Bay. Have you ever before?
2: No. Well, it's the first time for me, too. Here, I'll get some more coffee.
0: His hand rests on hers on the cup. He goes into the bedroom to answer the phone, closing the door behind him.
1: Scotty, what happened? She's not home yet.
2: No, she's all right. She's still here. I'll bring her home soon.
1: Well, what happened?
2: She went into the bay.
1: Hello? Hello? Did she hurt herself?
2: No, she's going to be in fine shape. There's nothing to worry about, but she doesn't know. Now, do you understand that? She doesn't know what happened.
1: Scotty, Madeline is 26. Carlotta Valdez committed suicide when she was 26.
2: Just hold on a minute, Gavin.
0: Scotty goes to the bedroom door and looks at the living room. It's empty. Her Her clothes have gone from the kitchen. The robe is on the counter. He goes back to the phone. She gets into her car. Mitch pulls up and sees Madeline driving away from Scotty's apartment. She smiles wryly.
3: Well now, Johnny-o, was it a ghost? Was it fun?
0: Scotty comes to the door looking out. Midge drives off. Morning. From his car, Scotty watches Madeline leave her apartment block. The commissionaire salutes her. Wearing a white coat, she gets into her car and drives off past Scotty. He follows her. She turns right at a junction. He follows. She turns right again. Scotty frowns as he follows. She drives over the brow of a hill and turns left. She turns right, two cars ahead of Scotty. She pauses at a junction, turning right. She drives downhill. Scotty throws up his hands. She turns right. He frowns. She turns left. He looks exasperated. She turns left, then left again. She turns right. He looks confused. She parks the dark green Jag in front of his apartment and gets out, taking an envelope from her bag. He parks next to her. She goes up to his red front door and puts the note through his letterbox. He walks over to her.
3: Yes, hello.
4: Hello? I worried about you last night. You shouldn't have run off that way.
3: Well, I suddenly felt such a fool.
4: Well, I wanted to drive you home. Are you all right?
3: Oh, yes. Yes, I'm fine. No after effects. But as I remember now, the water was cold, wasn't it?
4: It sure was.
3: What a terrible thing for me to do. You were so kind. It's a formal thank you note and a great big apology.
4: Oh, you've nothing to apologize for.
3: Oh, yes, I do. The whole thing must have been so embarrassing for you.
4: Not at all. I enjoyed talking to you.
3: Well, I enjoy talking to you.
0: She smiles.
4: Well, I'll get the mail. Want to have a cup of coffee?
3: No, thank you.
0: She waits outside.
3: Well, I couldn't mail it. I didn't know your address. But I had a landmark. I remembered Coit Tower. Led me straight to you.
4: Well, it's the first time I've been grateful for Coit Tower.
0: He reads her note.
4: I hope we will, too.
3: What?
4: Meet again sometime.
3: We have. Goodbye.
0: She leaves, hurrying over to her car. He follows her, still holding the note, and leans towards the car window.
4: Where are you going?
3: Oh, I don't know.
4: Shopping?
3: No.
4: Well, anywhere in particular?
3: No, I just thought I'd wander.
4: Oh, that's what I was going to do.
3: Oh, yes, that's right, I forgot. It's your occupation, isn't it?
4: Yeah, well, don't you think it's kind of a waste for the two of us
3: to wander separately?
4: Uh-huh.
3: But only one is a wanderer. Two together are always going somewhere.
4: No, I don't think that's necessarily true.
3: He left a doll.
4: Be right back.
0: He hurries back to the apartment. They drive on a mountain road.

0: looks across at her. Driving, she stares straight ahead. The car is parked by a dark wood. They wander amongst the enormous trees.
1: How old?
2: Oh, some 2,000 years or more.
1: The oldest living things.
2: Yes. You've never been here before?
1: No.
2: What do you think?
1: All the people who've been born and have died where the trees were not living?
2: Their true name is Sequoia sempervirens. Always green, ever living.
1: I don't like them.
2: Why?
1: Knowing I have to die.
0: They meander through the dappled shade. He places his hand on her back.
2: There's a cross-section of one of the old trees that's been cut down.
0: They study the signs on the cross-section of trunk. In the middle, 909 AD, then 1066, Battle of Hastings, 1215, Magna Carta signed, 1492, Discovery of America, 1776, Declaration of Independence, 1930, tree cut down. She touches the tree.
1: Somewhere in here I was born. And there I died. But it was only a moment for you. You took no notice.
0: She wanders off with a blank expression.
2: Madeline.
0: He watches her walk slowly behind a huge tree, out of sight. With a troubled expression, he cranes to look behind the tree. He follows her, looking around. She is leaning with her back to a tree, her eyes shut.
2: Madeline. Madeline, where are you now?
1: Here with you.
2: Where?
1: The old trees.
2: Have you been here before?
1: Yes.
2: When? When were you born?
1: Long ago.
2: Where? When? Tell me. Madeline, tell me.
1: No.
2: Madeline, tell me what it is. Where do you go?
1: No,
2: what
1: I can't
2: takes you
1: tell
2: away?
1: You.
2: When you jumped into the bay, you didn't know where you were. You guessed, but you didn't know.
1: I didn't jump. I fell. You
2: Why
1: told
2: did
1: me
2: you
1: I
2: jump?
1: Fell.
2: Why did you jump?
1: No, I can't tell you.
2: Why did you jump? What was there inside that told
1: no,
2: you to jump?
1: Please.
2: What? What?
1: Please don't ask me. Please don't ask me. Get me away from here.
2: Shall I take you home?
1: Somewhere in the light. Promise me something. Promise you won't ask me again. Please promise me that.
0: He takes her hand and leads her out of the wood.

0: She walks towards a rocky, windswept shoreline. Scotty gets out of her car looking concerned and hurries over to her, standing by a misshapen tree.
1: Why did you run?
2: I'm responsible for you now. You know, the Chinese say that once you've saved a person's life, you're responsible for it forever. So I'm committed. I have to know.
1: So little that I know.
0: She looks out to sea.
1: It's as though I were walking down a long corridor that at once was mirrored. And fragments of that mirror still hang there. And when I come to the end of the corridor, there's nothing but darkness. And I know that when I walk into the darkness, that I'll die. I've never come to the end. I've always come back before then. Except once.
2: Yesterday. And you didn't know. You didn't know what happened until you found yourself with me. You didn't know where you were. The small scenes, the fragments of the mirror. You remember those?
1: Vaguely.
2: What do you remember?
1: There's a room. And I sit there alone. Always alone.
2: What else?
1: A grave.
2: Where?
1: I don't know. It's an open grave, and I stand by the gravestone looking down into it. It's my grave.
2: But how do you know?
1: I know.
2: But is there a name on the gravestone?
1: No. No, it's new and clean and waiting.
2: What else?
1: This part is dream, I think. There's a tower and a bell. The garden below. It seems to be in Spain. Village in Spain. It clicks off and it's gone.
2: A portrait. Do you see a portrait?
1: No.
2: If I could just find the key, the beginning, and put it together.
1: So explain it away. There is a way to explain it, you see. If I'm mad, then that would explain it, wouldn't it?
0: She dashes down the rocks towards the sea.
2: Madeline!
0: He follows her, catches up and takes her in his arms.
1: I'm scared. I'm not mad. I don't want to die. There's someone within me and she says I must die. Oh, Scotty, don't let me go.
2: I'm here. I've got you.
1: I'm so afraid.
0: As the waves crash on the rocks below, they kiss passionately. Nighttime. Midge laughs as she paints at an easel in her studio. She hurriedly puts down her palette and hides the gallery catalogue under a cushion.
3: Hi, Johnny.
2: Hi.
3: Did you get my message?
2: I did indeed.
3: I'll get you a drink.
2: Okay. Since when do you go around slipping notes under men's doors?
3: Since I stopped being able to get them on the phone. For a man who has nothing to do, you're certainly a busy little bee. Where do you go these days?
2: Just wandering.
3: Where?
2: Roundabout.
3: Oh.
2: What was this desperate urge to see me?
3: All I said in my note was, where are you? Doesn't sound very desperate to me.
2: I detected a little undercurrent.
3: I just thought that if I gave you a drink and fed you some dinner, you'd be so grateful you'd take me to a movie.
2: Oh, that's fair enough. What do we talk about at dinner?
3: Oh, this and that.
2: What I've been doing?
3: Well, if you want to. Naturally, we won't talk about anything you don't want to talk about.
2: Naturally.
3: What have you been doing?
2: Wandering.
0: She hands him a drink.
2: What have you been doing? Thank you, dear.
3: Oh, I've been having a wonderful time. I've gone back to my first love, painting.
2: Well, good for you. I always said you were wasting your time in the underwear department.
3: Well, it's a living. But I'm really excited about this.
2: What is it? Still life?
3: No, no, not exactly. You want to see?
2: Yeah.
3: Matter of fact, I thought I might give it to you.
2: Oh.
0: It's a copy of the portrait of Carlotta, but with Midge's bespectacled face. He studies it looking stern, then shakes his head.
3: Johnny.
2: No, that's not funny, Midge.
3: Johnny?
2: No.
3: Johnny, I just thought...
2: No, let's make that movie some other night.
0: He puts on his hat and leaves. Midge watches, distraught. She stands up.
3: Johnny?
0: She pulls at her hair, crying.
3: Oh, Marjorie, what do you... Idiot!
0: She picks up a brush and daubs the portrait, then throws the brush away. She holds her blonde hair away from her face.
3: Stupid.
0: He wanders around the city at night. Morning. He wakes up in his clothes on his couch. Rubbing his face, he gets up. He opens the front door.
2: What's the matter?
3: I should have phoned you, but I wanted to see you and be with you.
2: Well, why? What's happened?
3: I had the dream. Dream came back again.
2: No, it's going to be all right. It'll be all right. Here, I'll get some brandy. Here, just like this now. It's like medicine. It was a dream. You're awake. You're all right now. How can you tell me?
3: It was the tower again in the bell in the old Spanish village.
2: Yes?
3: Clear, so very clear for the first time. All of it.
2: Tell me.
3: There was a village square and a green with trees and an old whitewashed Spanish church with a cloister. Across the green there was a big grey wooden house with a porch and shutters and a balcony above. A small garden and next to it, a livery stable with old carriages lined up inside.
2: Go on.
3: At the end of the green, there was a whitewashed stone house with a lovely pepper tree at the corner.
2: And an old wooden hotel from the old California days. And a saloon, dark, low ceilings, with hanging oil lamps.
3: Yes.
2: It's all there. It's no dream. You've been there before. You've seen it.
0: She sits down.
3: No, never.
2: Madeline, 100 miles south of San Francisco, there's an old Spanish mission. San Juan Batista, it's called. And it's been preserved exactly as it was 100 years ago as a museum. Now, think hard, darling. Think hard. You've been there before. You've seen it.
3: No, no, never. I've never been there. Well, Scotty, what is it? I've never been there.
2: Think hard. Now, go on about your dream. What was it that frightened you so?
3: I stood alone on the green, searching for something. And then I started to walk to the church. Then the darkness closed in, and I was alone in the dark. Being pulled into the darkness. I fought to wake up.
2: Well, you're going to be all right now, Madeline. Don't you see you've given me something to work on now? I'm going to take you down there to that mission this afternoon, and when you see it, you'll remember when you saw it before, and it'll finish your dream. It'll destroy it, I promise you. All right? Come on, I'll take you home.
3: I'll be all right.
2: You come back here around noon.
0: She nods. He shows her out. They drive out through the sunny countryside. Scotty is at the wheel. They drive through tall trees. Madeleine looks up at them. She looks over at Scotty, smiling. He turns and smiles back. They turn left by a sign pointing to the mission. sun shines into a cloister, casting deep shadows. A nun walks across a grassy area in front of the cloisters. The Jag is parked on the other side of the lawn. A sign on a white building says Livery Stable. Scotty and Madeline are inside. She sits in a carriage.
2: Madeline, where are you now?
1: Here with you.
2: And it's all real. It's not merely as it was 100 years ago, or a year ago, or 6 months ago, or whenever it was you were here to see it. Now, Madeline, think of when you were here.
1: There were not so many carriages then. There were horses in the stalls. Bay, two black and a grey. It was our favorite place. But we were forbidden to play here. Sister Teresa would scold us.
0: Scotty walks over to a model horse.
2: Look at this. Here's your grey horse. Have a little trouble getting in and out of a stall without being pushed, but even so. You see, there's an answer for everything.
0: She stares out at the church opposite.
2: Madeline, try.
0: She stares blankly ahead.
2: Try for me.
0: She gets down from the carriage, still staring. They kiss. Looks out of the side of her eyes at the church.
2: I love you, Madeline.
1: I love you too. Too late.
2: No, we're together.
1: Oh, it's too late. Something I must do.
2: No, there's nothing you must do. There's nothing you must do. No one possesses you. You're safe with me.
0: He kisses her. She pushes him away.
1: No, it's too late.
0: She rushes out of the livery stable, striding across the lawn. He follows and grabs her by the arms.
1: Look, it's not fair. It's too late. It wasn't supposed to happen this way. It shouldn't have happened.
2: But it had to happen. We're in love. That's all that counts.
1: Look, let me go, please.
2: Now, listen
1: let me
2: to
1: go.
2: Listen to
0: He grips her by the arms. She looks up at him.
1: You believe I love you?
2: Yes.
1: And if you lose me, then you'll know I loved you and I wanted to go on loving you.
2: I won't lose you.
1: Let me go into the church. Alone.
2: Why?
0: She kisses him. She turns and leaves. She looks up at the church, then runs in. Scotty notices the bell tower.
2: Madeline!
0: She lets herself into the church.
2: Madeline!
0: He runs after her. He looks around the dark, empty church and notices a wooden staircase.
2: Madeline!
0: He runs over in time to see Madeline climb the stairs. He follows. Hesitates, looking down through the middle of the stairs at the floor far below. He starts to climb again. He stops and looks down, then up. He continues climbing, gaining on Madeline, who is just ahead. He watches her climb through a trap door to the bell. He turns and sees her body flying past the window next to him. He looks out at her body, lying on the terracotta-tiled roof below. Sweating and shaking, he shuts his eyes. He looks out of the window as two nuns walk down a path. Shaking, he wipes his mouth with the back of his hand. Unsteady, he starts to go down the stairs, clinging to the handrail. priest and a workman climb up a ladder to get onto the roof to reach Madeline. The priest blesses the body. Several vehicles, including police cars, are parked outside the building next door to the livery stable at the mission.
4: Mr. Alistair, suspecting that all was not well with his wife's mental state, took the preliminary precaution of having her watched by Mr. Ferguson, lest any harm befall her. And you have heard that Mr. Alistair was prepared to take his wife to an institution where her mental health would have been in the hands of qualified specialists. Mr. Ferguson, being an ex-detective, would have seemed the proper choice for the role of watchdog and protector. As you have learned, it was an unfortunate choice. However, I think you'll agree that no blame can be attached to the husband. His delay in putting his wife under medical care was due only to the need for information as to her behavior, which he expected to get from Mr. Ferguson. He had taken every precaution to protect his wife. He could not have anticipated that Mr. Ferguson's weakness, his fear of heights, would make him powerless when he was most needed. As to Mr. Ferguson, you have heard his former superior, Detective Captain Hansen, from that great city to the north, testify as to his character and ability. Captain Hansen was most enthusiastic. The fact that once before, under similar circumstances, Mr. Ferguson allowed a police colleague to fall to his death, Captain Hansen dismissed as an unfortunate incident. Of course, Mr. Ferguson is to be congratulated on having once saved the woman's life when, in a previous fit of aberration, she threw herself into the bay. It is a pity that, knowing her suicidal tendencies, he did not make a greater effort the second time.
0: The coroner looks at Scotty.
4: But we are not here to pass judgment on Mr. Ferguson's lack of initiative. He did nothing. The law has little to say on the subject of things left undone. Nor does his strange behavior, after he saw the body fall, have any bearing on your verdict. He did not remain at the scene of the death. He left. He claims he suffered a mental blackout and knew nothing more until he found himself back in his own apartment in San Francisco several hours later. You may accept that or not. Or you may believe that having once again allowed someone to die, he could not face the tragic result of his own weakness and ran away. That has nothing to do with your verdict. It is a matter between him and his own conscience. Now, from the evidence of the state of mind of Madeline Elster prior to her death, from the manner of her death, and from the post-mortem examination of the body showing the actual cause of her death, you should have no difficulty in reaching your verdict, gentlemen. You may retire if you wish.
0: The jury of seven stand up, confer in a huddle, then sit down. Scotty watches nervously. The foreman writes on a document. Scotty looks anxious. The foreman stands.
5: We've reached a verdict.
4: Thank you.
0: The foreman hands the coroner the document.
4: The jury finds that Madeline Elster committed suicide while of unsound mind. Your verdict will be so recorded. Dismissed.
0: Gavin approaches Scotty as his old police boss turns to him.
5: All right, Scotty, let's go. You mind if I speak to him for a minute?
6: Oh, go ahead.
5: Scotty.
0: Gavin and Scotty go over to the window.
5: Sorry, Scotty, that was rough. You had no right to speak to you like that. It was my responsibility. I shouldn't have got you involved. No, there's nothing you have to say to me. I'm getting out, Scotty, for good. I can't stay here. I'm going to wind up her affairs and mine. Get away as far as I can. Europe, perhaps. I probably never will come back. Goodbye, Scotty.
0: Scotty ignores his hand.
5: Is there anything I can do for you before I go? There was no way for them to understand. You and I know who killed Madeline.
0: Gavin leaves. Scotty's old boss approaches.
6: Come on, Scotty, let's get out of here.
0: They leave the empty courtroom. Scotty wanders through the sunny graveyard. He stands, head bowed, hands clasped behind his back, at Madeline's grave. Nighttime. Scotty is asleep in bed. He stirs restlessly. The picture flashes blue. He frowns, then opens his eyes wide. He imagines the posy of flowers. It becomes a cartoon and explodes into a riot of changing colours. He imagines Carlotta held by Gavin standing next to him in the courthouse looking up at him. He focuses on the red and gold pendant. Under a red flashing light, he dreams that he's walking along, head on one side. The graveyard is behind him. He looks down into an empty grave. His disembodied head turns green in front of a red and blue abstract background. In silhouette, he falls towards the mission roof. Then the background turns white. He sits up in bed, wide-eyed, terrified. Two nurses jog up steps to a hospital. Midge's car is parked outside. Scotty sits in an armchair next to a bed. Midge stands by a record player.
3: Mozart. Wolfgang Amadeus. I had a long talk with a lady in musical therapy, Johnny, and she says that Mozart's the boy for you. The broom that sweeps the cobwebs away.
0: Scotty looks up at Midge blankly.
3: Well, it's what the lady said. You know, it's wonderful how they have it all taped now, John. They have music for dipsomaniacs, and music for melancholiacs, and music for hypochondriacs. I wonder what would happen if somebody got their files mixed up.
0: She looks concerned, biting her lip.
3: I brought a lot of other things. You can see what you like. It shuts off automatically.
0: He ignores her. She kneels beside him.
3: Oh, Johnny. Johnny, please try. Try, Johnny. You're not lost. Mother's here.
0: A nurse nods from the doorway.
3: Time? Okay. I'll be in again, John. You want me to shut that off?
0: He stares at her blankly. She stands up and goes over to the record player. She turns to face him, then walks around the back of his chair, touching his shoulder with a finger.
3: Oh, Johnno, you don't even know I'm here, do you?
0: She bends over and kisses his ear.
3: But I'm here.
0: She straightens up and leaves. She walks down the corridor briskly, putting on her coat. She stops outside a door.
3: Nurse, could I see the doctor for a moment? Doctor, Miss Wood. Won't you go in, please?
7: Yes, Miss Wood.
3: Doctor, how long is it going to take you to pull him out of this?
7: Well, it's hard to say. At least 6 months, perhaps a year. It really could depend on him.
3: He won't talk.
7: No. He's suffering from acute melancholia, together with a guilt complex. He blames himself for what happened to the woman. We know little of what went on before.
3: Well, I can give you one thing. He was in love with her.
7: Oh, that does complicate the problem, doesn't it?
3: Well, I can give you another complication. He still is. And you want to know something, Doctor? I don't think Mozart's going to help at all.
0: Midge bows her head tearfully and leaves, walking slowly down the corridor, pausing by the window at the end.

0: clear blue sky over Madeline's apartment block. 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With an anguished expression, Scotty stands nearby. He watches a blonde woman in a white coat leave the building. The commissionaire salutes her. Scotty hurries forward towards the car. The woman approaches.
1: You get this car.
2: I beg your pardon. Why, I bought it from a man who used to live here in this apartment building, Mr. Gavin Elster. I bought it from him when he moved away. Oh, you knew him. And his wife, the poor thing. I didn't know her. Tell me, is it true that she really...
1: I'm sorry.
0: He tips his hat and leaves. Nighttime. He stands outside Ernie's restaurant. He enters through the swing doors. Head bowed, hands in pockets, he walks up to the bar.
1: Good evening.
0: He sits at the bar, looking at the diners, while the barman waits for his order. A blonde woman, similar to Madeline, leaves her table and walks towards him. He stares at her open-mouthed. She emerges into the bar with her escort. Scotty shuts his eyes and swallows, then turns towards the bar. He stands in the art gallery, watching a woman in a grey suit like Madeline's, sitting on the bench in front of Carlotta's portrait, referring to the catalogue. He walks over to her. The young woman, with brown hair in a bun, looks up at him. The posy from the portrait is on display in a shop window. Scotty stares at it. He looks away from the shop window and notices a girl in green walking down the street with three girlfriends. He stares at her. She stops to chat with her companions. She has collar-length brown hair, but looks like Madeline. He watches her leave her friends and follows her down a busy street. From across the street, he watches her enter the Empire Hotel. He looks up at the tall hotel, which has a fire escape on the front. He looks up at the tall hotel, which has a fire escape on the front and a red and white vertical sign.

0: his hat, he pauses at the end of a dingy corridor. He slowly walks down a brown patterned carpet, looking over his shoulder hesitantly. He pauses outside a door. The girl in green, wearing a lot of makeup, opens the door.
1: Well, what is it?
2: I ask you a couple of questions.
1: What for? Who are you?
2: My name's John Ferguson.
1: Is this some kind of Gallipoli?
2: Oh, no. There are just a couple of things I'd like to ask.
1: You live in this hotel?
2: No, I happened to see you when you came in, so I thought I'd...
1: Yeah, I thought so. A pickup. Well, you've got a nerve. Follow me right into the hotel and up to my room. Now, you beat it. Go on and beat it.
2: Please, I just want to talk to you.
1: Listen, I'm going to yell in a minute.
2: I'm not going to hurt you, honest, I promise. Please. Just let me talk to you.
1: What about?
2: You.
1: Why?
2: Because you remind me of somebody.
1: I heard that one before, too. I remind you of someone you used to be madly in love with, but then she ditched you for another guy. And you've been carrying the torch ever since. Then you saw me and something clicked.
2: Well, you're not far wrong.
1: Well, it's not gonna work, so you better go.
2: Please, let me come in. You can leave the door open. I just want to talk to you. Please.
1: Well, I warn you, I can yell awful loud.
2: You won't have to.
1: Well, you don't look very much like Jack the Ripper. What do you want to know?
2: I want to know your name.
1: Judy Barton.
2: Who you are?
1: I'm just a girl. I work at Magnus.
2: No, but how do you happen to be living here?
1: It's a place to live, that's all.
2: No, but you haven't lived here long.
1: Yeah, about 3 years.
2: Well, where did you live before?
1: Salina, Kansas. Listen, what is this? What do you want?
2: I just want to know who you are.
1: Well, I told you. My name is Judy Barton. I come from Salina, Kansas. I work at Magnin's and I live here. My gosh, do I have to prove it?
0: She goes over to her bag on the dressing table.
1: All right, mister, my Kansas driver's license. Judy Barton. Number Z296794, 425 Maple Avenue, Salina, Kansas. See the address on this one? It's this place right here. A California license issued May 25th of 1954. You want to check my thumbprints? You're satisfied? And whether you're satisfied or not, you can just beat it.
0: Facing the mirror, she looks at his reflection.
1: Gee, you have got it bad, haven't you? Do I really look like her?
0: She turns to face him. He nods solemnly.
1: She's dead, isn't she?
0: She looks away awkwardly.
1: I'm sorry. And I'm sorry I yelled at you.
0: He touches a framed photo on the dressing table.
1: Yes, that's me with my mother. And that's my father. He's dead. My mother married again. But I didn't like the guy, so I decided I'd see what it's like in sunny California. I've been here 3 years. Honest.
0: He starts to leave, but pauses in the doorway, looking over his shoulder as he grips the door handle.
2: Will you have dinner with me?
1: Why?
2: Well, I just feel that I owe you something after all this.
1: No, you don't owe me anything.
2: Well, then will you, for me?
1: Dinner and what else?
2: Just dinner.
1: Because I remind you of her?
2: Because I'd like to have dinner with you.
1: Well, I've been on blind dates before. Matter of fact, to be honest, I've been picked up before. Okay.
2: All right, I'll get my car. I'll be back for you in half an hour.
1: Oh, no, you better give me time to change and get fixed up.
2: An hour.
1: Uh-huh.
2: Okay.
0: He leaves. She stares at the door, then turns, looking worried.

0: She remembers the bell tower, running into the church, pursued by Scotty, the wooden stairs. Scotty looking up as she ran up the steps. She recalls how she climbed through the trapdoor by the bell, that Gavin stood by the arched opening holding the lifeless body of a blonde woman in an identical grey suit. He tosses the body out of the arch and clamps his hand over Madeline's mouth, backing her away from the stairs. She closes her eyes at the memory. She goes to the cupboard and takes out a brown leather suitcase, putting it on the bed. She goes back to the cupboard and takes out some dresses on hangers. She looks at the grey suit hanging on the rail, running her hand down the sleeve. She puts the dresses on the bed next to the suitcase, looking back at the cupboard. She goes over to a desk and sits down, taking a sheet of paper from the drawer. She picks a pen from a mug and starts to write.
1: Dearest Scotty, and so you found me. This is the moment that I dreaded and hoped for, wondering what I would say and do if I ever saw you again. I wanted so to see you again just once. Now I'll go and you can give up your search. I want you to have peace of mind. You've nothing to blame yourself for. You were the victim. I was the tool, and you were the victim of Gavin Elster's plan to murder his wife. He chose me to play the part because I looked like her, dressed me up like her. He was quite safe because she lived in the country and rarely came to town. He chose you to be the witness to a suicide. The Carlotta story was part real, part invented to make you testify that Madeline wanted to kill herself. He knew of your illness. He knew you'd never get up the stairs of the tower. Planned it so well, he made no mistakes. I made the mistake. I fell in love. That wasn't part of the plan. I'm still in love with you, and I want you so to love me. If I had the nerve, I'd stay and lie, hoping that I could make you love me again, as I am for myself. And so forget the other and forget the past. But I don't know whether I have the nerve to try.
0: She stares into the distance. She stands up, holding the letter. She folds it and tears it up. She goes back to the bed, picks up the dresses and the suitcase, and puts them back in the cupboard. Takes out the grey suit, looks at it, then shoves it to the back of the cupboard out of sight. She takes out a lilac dress and cardigan, clasping it to her chest, looking thoughtful. Ernie's restaurant, full of diners. She sits opposite Scotty, wearing her lilac dress, drinking wine. Scotty looks over at the entrance. A blonde woman with hair in a bun, wearing a grey suit, arrives. He looks down, embarrassed. Madeline looks at the elegant woman taking her seat. Madeline stares at Scotty, then looks down. Nighttime. The sign outside the Empire Hotel is lit up green. Scotty pulls up outside the hotel entrance. Madeline gets out of the car, followed by Scotty. He takes her arm. They walk together down the corridor. She fumbles with her door key.
2: Oh, here.
1: Thanks again. Good night.
2: Can I see you tomorrow?
1: Tomorrow night? Well...
2: No, I mean tomorrow morning.
1: But I have to go to work. I've got a job.
2: Don't go to your job.
1: And what'll I live on? My oil wells in Texas?
2: Let me take care of you, Judy.
1: Thanks very much, but no thanks.
2: No, Judy, you don't understand.
1: Well, I understand, all right. I've been understanding since I was 17. And the next step is...
2: No.
1: And what?
2: We could just see a lot of each other.
1: Why? Does that remind you of her?
0: Silhouetted, she sits by the window, green from the neon sign outside.
1: It's not very complimentary. And nothing else?
2: No.
1: It's not very complimentary either.
2: I just want to be with you as much as I can, Judy.
0: In the green light, she looks out of the window as if thinking it over.
1: I guess I could phone the store in the morning and make some excuse.
0: Scotty leaves. They walk together by a lake in the morning sunshine. They pause by a large domed monument in the middle of the lake, then look across at the other side of the water, where there's a honey-coloured stone building with rows of columns. White birds fly across the lake.

0: walk past a couple lying on the grass kissing. In her lilac dress, Madeline dances with Scotty under a crystal chandelier. He looks serious as she rests her cheek on his chest. Daytime. They walk up to a flower stall on a busy street. She points to a white corsage.
1: I like that. Yes.
2: Beautiful.
3: There we are. Now we get this, and then we'll buy you those clothes.
4: That'll be 50 cents.
3: Thank you.
0: Taking her arm, he guides her across the street to a department store, Ranshoff's. Inside, they sit watching a girl model a grey suit, while two assistants stand nearby. Scotty shakes his head.
3: No, that's not it. Nothing like it.
2: But you said grey, sir.
3: Now, look, I just want an ordinary, simple grey suit.
2: But I like that one, Scotty.
3: No, it's not right.
2: Gentleman seems to know what he wants. All right, we'll find it.
0: The two assistants confer, then one leaves with a model.
2: Scotty, what are you doing?
3: I'm trying to buy you a suit.
2: But I love the second one she wore. And this one, it's beautiful.
3: No, they're none of them right.
2: Oh, I think I know the suit you mean. We had it some time ago. Let me go and see. We may still have that model.
3: Thank you.
2: You're looking for the suit that she wore for me. You want me to be dressed like her.
3: Judy, I just want you to look nice. I know the kind of suit that would look well on you.
2: No, I won't do it.
0: She gets up and sulkily goes to the corner of the room. Scotty follows.
3: Judy, it can't make that much difference to you. I just want to see what
2: no,
3: you look.
2: No, I don't want any clothes. I don't want anything. I want to get out of here.
3: Judy, do this for me.
2: Here we are.
3: Yes, that's it.
2: I thought so. I don't like it.
3: No, we'll take it. Will the thing fit?
2: Well, yes, it might need some slight alterations, but it's Madame's size. All right, dear. We'll have it for you to try on in a moment.
3: How long will the alterations take?
2: Well...
3: May we have it by tonight?
2: Well, if it's absolutely necessary.
3: Yes, it is. Now, we'd like to look at a dinner dress, an evening dress, short, black, with long sleeves and a kind of a square neck.
2: Scotty! I certainly do know what you want, sir. I'll see what we have.
0: In the shoe department, Madeline walks up and down in black stilettos, watched by Scotty.
3: All right, that's it. Do you have them in brown?
5: Yes, we have. Fine.
0: Madeline sits down grumpily. In his apartment, she sits at his desk, head resting on her arms.
3: Here, Judy, drink this straight down. Suck medicine.
2: Why are you doing this? What good will it do?
3: I don't know. No good, I guess. I don't know.
0: He looks out of the window.
2: I wish you'd leave me alone. I want to go away.
3: Can, you know.
0: He looks at her over his shoulder.
2: No, you wouldn't let me. I don't want to go.
3: Oh, Judy. Judy, I tell you this. These past few days have been the first happy days I've known in a year.
2: I know, because... Because I remind you of her. And not even that very much.
3: No. No, Judy. Judy, it's you, too. There's something in you that...
0: He takes her face in his hands, then pulls away.
2: You don't even want to touch me.
3: Yes, I do.
2: Couldn't you like me? Just me the way I am? When we first started out, it was so good. We had fun. And then you started in on the clothes. Well, I'll wear the darn clothes if you want me to, if you'll just like me.
0: He stares at her.
3: Color of your hair.
2: Oh, no.
0: She storms over to the window, turning her back on him.
3: Judy, please, it can't matter to you.
0: Crying, she turns to look at him.
2: If If I let you change me, will that do it? And do what you tell me. Will you love me?
3: Yes. Yes.
2: Fine. Then I'll do it. They don't care anymore about me.
0: He strokes her cheek, then kisses her. He ushers her towards the fireplace, picking up a cushion and tossing it on the floor for her to sit on, as she had done before. He sits on the arm of the couch while she settles in front of the fire. Scotty waits at a lady's hairdresser's.
4: I'm afraid it's going to take several hours. The young lady thought perhaps you'd like to go home, and then she'll come there as soon as she's finished.
5: Well, no, you tell her I'll go to her hotel and wait for her there. Oh, you're sure about the color of the hair?
4: Oh, yes, it's an easy color.
5: And all the rest of the...
4: Yes, sir, we know what you want.
5: Thank you.
0: Eyeshadow is applied to Madeline's eyes. Red lipstick is wiped off her mouth. Bleach is rinsed off her hair. Her nails are painted with clear varnish. Scotty leans on the dressing table in her hotel room, reading the paper. He folds the paper and goes over to the window to look out. Tapping the paper on his hand, he returns to the dressing table and throws it down. He puts the lid on a box of tissues, then leans on the dressing table in front of the mirror. He goes back to the window and looks out, squinting. He frowns, goes over to the door, and opens it. He looks down the gloomy, empty corridor. He leans on the door frame. Madeline appears at the end of the corridor. She walks towards him wearing the grey suit with platinum blonde collar-length hair. He stares at her. She hesitates, then walks past him into her room, putting her handbag down on the dressing table.
4: Well?
5: I should be back from your face and pinned at the neck. I told her that. I told you that.
2: We tried it. It just didn't seem to suit me.
0: He reaches out to touch her hair. She flinches.
3: Please, Judy.
0: She stares at him defiantly, then looks down. She slowly goes into the bathroom.

With an anxious expression, Scotty goes over to the window, looking around, agitated. He turns and watches the bathroom door. He turns away towards the window and sits on the arm of the chair. He turns his head slightly. He stands up slowly and stares at Madeline. She appears as if in a mist, in the bathroom doorway, with her hair pinned up. Looking serious, she slowly walks towards him out of the mist. He swallows. She smiles slightly and steps closer to him, her lips trembling. His bright blue eyes are teary as he steps forward, cups her face with his hands, and kisses her. They embrace. She holds him tightly. He looks troubled as the room disappears and the background becomes the livery stable. They kiss passionately. The hotel room reappears. He rests his cheek on hers, then kisses her on the lips again.

0: Her head tilts back, the background turns blue.
1: Where should we go for dinner?
2: Anywhere you like.
1: Ernie's?
2: You have a thing about Ernie's, don't you?
1: Well, after all, it's our place.
0: She comes out of the bathroom wearing a tight-fitting black dress.
1: Hello, my love. Like me?
2: Mm-hmm.
1: Is that the best you can do?
2: Come here.
1: Oh, no. You'll muss me.
2: Well, that's what I had in mind. Oh, come here.
1: It's too late. I got my face on. And I'm suddenly hungry. Would you rather go somewhere else?
2: No, Ernie's fine.
1: I'm going to have one of those big, beautiful steaks. Let me see. To start, I think I'll...
0: She puts on a necklace.
1: Help me with this, will you?
0: He gets up and stands behind her.
2: I have it. Well, how do you work this thing?
1: Can't you see?
2: Oh, there you are.
1: Thank you. I'm just about ready. All I've got to do is find my lipstick. Where do I put it? I had it a minute ago.
0: Scotty realizes the necklace is the red and gold pendant that Carlotta wore in the portrait that Madeline used to sit in front of at the art gallery.
1: What if it's here? Here it is. There, I'm ready. Just muss me a little.
0: She embraces him.
1: Scotty, I do have you now, don't I?
2: Go someplace out of town for dinner. Maybe we could drive down the peninsula.
1: All right, if you like.
0: They kiss. It's dark. They drive down an empty road. Madeline, shifting awkwardly, looks across at Scotty.
1: We're going awfully far.
2: Well, I just feel like driving. You're terribly hungry?
1: No, that's all right.
0: She stares ahead. Tall trees line the road. She looks up at the night sky between the trees as she did before. She looks uncomfortable.
1: Where are you going?
0: He looks at her out of the side of his eyes and smiles.
2: One final thing I have to do.
0: She gives him a sideways look.
2: And then I'll be free of the past.
0: Uneasy, she slowly turns to look at him. She stares ahead. They arrive at the Spanish mission, driving past the cloisters.
1: Scotty, why are we here?
2: I told you.
0: He gets out of the car.
2: I have to go back into the past once more. Just once more. For the last time.
1: Why? Why here?
2: Madeline died here, Judy.
1: I don't want to go. I'd rather wait here.
2: Oh, I need you.
1: Why?
2: I need you to be Madeline for a while. And when it's done, we'll both be free.
1: I'm scared.
2: Oh, no, I have to tell you about Madeline now. Right there. We stood there and I kissed her for the last time. And she said, if you lose me, you'll know that I loved you and wanted to keep on loving you. And I said, I won't lose you. But I did. And then she turned.
0: He looks at the tower.
2: And ran into the church.
0: Gripping her arms, he steers her towards the church. She tries to escape his grasp, but fails.
2: Followed her, it was too late.
0: He forces her towards the church door.
1: I don't want to go in there.
2: It's too late.
0: He pushes her through the door.
1: Scotty,
2: I couldn't find her. And then I heard footsteps on the stairs. She was running up the tower. Right here.
1: Scotty.
2: See, she was running up the stairs. Through the trap door at the top of the tower. And I tried to follow her, but I couldn't get to the top. I tried, but I couldn't get to the top. One doesn't often get a second chance. I want to stop being haunted. You're my second chance, Judy. You're my second chance.
1: Take me away.
2: You look like Madeline now. Go up the stairs.
1: No.
2: Go up the stairs. Go up the stairs, Judy. You're a follower.
0: Slowly, she goes up the dark stairs, followed by Scotty. She looks back at him as they move through the shadows. He looks up at her. He glances down at the floor below, then continues climbing the stairs in the darkness just behind her. He looks down again at the floor far below. He catches her up and pushes her on. She looks over her shoulder as he guides her up the stairs.
2: As far as I could get, but you went on. Remember? The necklace, Madeline. That was the slip. I remembered the necklace.
1: Here we go!
2: Now we're going up the tower, Madeline.
1: You can't, you're afraid!
2: Now we'll see. We'll see. This is my second chance! But you knew that day that I wouldn't be able to follow you, didn't you? Who was up there when you got up there? Elster and his wife?
1: Yes.
2: Yes, and she was the one who died. The real wife, not you. You were the copy. You were the counterfeit, weren't you? Was she dead or alive?
1: Dead.
2: When you...
1: Dead. He's broken her neck.
2: He'd broken her neck. Wasn't taking any chances, was he? So when you got up there, he pushed her off the tower. But it was you that screamed. Why did you scream?
1: I wanted to stop it, Scotty. I ran up to stop it.
2: You wanted to stop it. Why did you scream? Since you tricked me so well up to then. You played the wife very well, Judy. He made you over, didn't he? He made you over just like I made you over. Only better. Not only the clothes and the hair, but the looks and the manner and the words. And those beautiful phony trances. And you jumped into the bay, didn't you? I'll bet you're a wonderful swimmer, aren't you? Aren't you? Aren't you? And then what did he do? Did he train you? Did he rehearse you? Did he tell you exactly what to do, what to say? You were a very apt pupil, too, weren't you? You were a very apt pupil. But why did you pick on me? Why me?
1: Yeah,
2: accident. I was the setup, wasn't I? I was the setup. I was a made-to-order witness.
0: Still gripping her, he smiles as he looks down.
2: I made it. I made it.
0: He turns back to her.
2: We're going up and look at the scene of the crime. Come on, Judy.
0: He drags her through the trap door next to the bell and flings her over towards the arch, breathing heavily.
2: And this is where it happened. And the two of you hid back there and waited for it to clear, and then you sneaked down and drove into town. Is that it? And then... You were his girl, huh? Now, what happened to you? What happened to you? Did he ditch you? Oh, and Judy, with all of his wife's money and all that freedom and that power, and he ditched you. What a shame. And he knew he was safe. He knew you couldn't talk. Did he give you anything?
1: Yes, some money.
2: And the necklace. Carlotta's necklace. There was where you made your mistake, Judy. You shouldn't keep souvenirs of a killing. You shouldn't have been... You shouldn't have been that sentimental.
0: He sways, perspiring.
2: I loved you so, Madeline.
1: Scotty. I was safe when you found me. There was nothing that you could prove. When I saw you again, I couldn't run away. I loved you so. I walked into danger, let you change me because I loved you and I wanted you. Scotty. Oh, Scotty, please. You love me. Keep me safe.
2: Please. It's too late. It's too late. There's no bringing her back.
1: Please.
0: They stand by the open arch and kiss. Terrified, she looks over to a shadowy figure coming up the stairs.
1: No. No.
3: I heard voices. God have mercy.
0: she's fallen from the tower. The nun crosses herself and rings the bell. Scotty steps through the arch out onto a ledge and looks down, arms hanging loosely by his side, his tie blowing in the wind. The end.
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Well, it is high noon here at Sun Sounds of Arizona, and that means it's time for the Grocery Ad Show with me. I'm Roy Weinberg, and welcome to the show. 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
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And Thursday only, cross-cut beef shanks. 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And large menudo or pozole. 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As long as I'm on page 404, I'll read the produce here. Large mangoes are $1.29 each. Yellow peaches or nectarines are $1.39 a pound. Valencia oranges, 99 cents a pound. Red or gold potatoes are 79 cents a pound. 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Lemons, $1.19 a pound. Jicama, 99 cents a pound. And hey, these things, they say, are great for agua fresca. Bulk tamarindos, $2.99 a pound. No clue what that is. Fresh Express Garden Salad, 24 ounces, 2 for $5. And there's a plant here that they're calling a money tree in a 6-inch pot for $14.99. Hey, on this page now, they got some low prices items. Mazola corn oil, 40 ounces, $5.28. Blue Ribbon white rice in a 5-pound bag is $3.98. 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

0: 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USDA Choice Boneless Beef Chuck Cross Rib Bottom Round, Eye of Round, Top Round Roast, or Untrimmed Tri-Tip Roast is $6.99 a pound. Fresh 80% lean ground beef in a value pack is $4.99 a pound. Ripe strawberries, 2 pounds, it says, large pack, $3.99. Sanderson Farms whole chickens, drumsticks, or thighs, or leg quarters are $1.29 a pound, and it says bone-in jumbo. Okay, avocados or mangoes are 99 cents each, and a jumbo cantaloupe are 2 for $4. 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I-Z-Z-I-O is the first word, and then F-O-C-A-C-C-I-A is the second word. 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
2: The following program may contain language, content, or subject matter that some people may find offensive. 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It's your volunteer readers, Frank Williams
3: and Koi Mangan.
2: And we're at part three of John Grisham's fascinating new novel, Gray Mountain. Gray Mountain has a new hero for John Grisham, and she is full of surprises. The year is 2008, and Samantha Cofer's career at a huge Wall Street law firm is on the fast track until the recession hits and she gets downsized, furloughed, escorted out of the building. Samantha, though, is one of the lucky associates. She's offered an opportunity to work at a legal aid clinic for 1 year without pay, after which there would be a slim chance that she'd get her old job back. In a matter of days, Samantha moves from Manhattan to Brady, Virginia, population 2200, in the heart of Appalachia, part of the world she's only read about. Maddie Wyatt, lifelong Brady resident and head of the town's legal aid clinic, is there to teach her how to help real people with real problems. And she's telling Samantha the lay of the land and, oh yes, that handsome, tall lawyer, Donovan.
3: Donovan's father is a man named Webster Gray, still alive somewhere, and he inherited 300 acres next door in Curry County. The land was in the Gray family forever, way back to the early 1800s. Beautiful land, hills and mountains, creeks and valleys, just gorgeous and pristine. That's where Donovan and his brother Jeff were born and raised. His father and grandfather, Curtis Gray, had the boys in the woods as soon as they could walk, hunting and fishing and exploring. Like so many kids in Appalachia, they grew up on the land. There's a lot of natural beauty here, what's left of it, but the Gray property was something special. After Rose married Webster, we would go there for family picnics and gatherings. I could remember Donovan and Jeff and my kids and all the cousins swimming in Crooked Creek next to our favorite camping site.
2: A pause and then a careful sip of wine.
3: Curtis died, I think it was, 1980, and Webster inherited the land. Curtis was a miner, a deep miner, a tough union man, and he was proud of it, like most of the older guys. But he never wanted Webster to work in the mines. Webster, as it turned out, didn't much care for work of any kind, and he bounced around from job to job, never amounting to much. The family struggled, and both his marriage with Rose became very rocky. He took to the bottle, and this caused more problems. He once spent 6 months in jail for stolen goods, and the family almost starved. We were worried sick about him.
2: Webster was not a good person, Chester added, the obvious.
3: The highest point on their property was called Gray Mountain, 3,000 feet up and covered with hardwoods. The coal company knew where every pound of coal is buried throughout Appalachia. They did their geological surveys decades ago. And it was no secret that Gray Mountain had some of the thickest seams around here. Over the years, Webster dropped hints about leasing some of his land for mining, but we just didn't believe him. Strip mining had been around and was causing concern.
2: Well, it was nothing like today, though, Chester added.
3: Oh, no, nothing like today. Anyway, without telling his family, Webster signed a lease with the company out of Richmond, Vaden Coal, to surface mine Gray Mountain.
2: I don't like the term surface mine, Chester said. It sounds too legitimate. It's nothing more than strip mining.
3: Webster was careful. I mean, the man wasn't stupid. He saw it as his chance to make some real money, and he had a good lawyer prepare the lease. Webster would get $2 for every ton, which back then was a lot more than other folks getting. The day before the bulldozers showed up, Webster finally told Rose and the boys what he'd done. He sugarcoated everything, said the coal company would be watched closely by the regulators and lawyers, and that the land would be reclaimed after the coal was gone, and that the big money would be more than offset the short-term headaches. Rose called me that night in tears. Around here, property owners who sell out to the coal companies are not held in high regard, and she was terrified of what her neighbors would think. She was so worried about her land. She said Webster and Donovan were in a big fight, said things were terrible. And that was only the beginning. The next morning, a small army of bulldozers plowed its way to the top of Gray Mountain and began...
2: The rape of the land, Chester added, shaking his head.
3: Yes, that and more. They clear-cut the forest, shaved it clean, and shoved thousands of hardwoods into the valleys below. Next, they scraped off the topsoil, pushed it down off the trees. Then began blasting, started, and all hell broke loose.
2: Maddie took a sip of wine, and Chester jumped into the narrative. They had this wonderful old house down in a valley next to Crooked Creek. It had been family for decades. I think Curtis's father built it around the turn of the century. Foundation was made of stone, and before long the stones began to crack. Webster started raising hell with the coal company, but it was a waste of time. Maddie jumped back in.
3: The dust was awful, like a fog over the valleys around the mountain. Rose was beside herself, and I often went over there to sit with her. The ground would shake several times a day when they were blasting. The house began to tilt, and the doors wouldn't close. Needless to say, this was a nightmare for the family and for the marriage. After Vaden knocked off the top of the mountain, about 300 feet, they hit the first seam. And then they finally started hauling coal off the mountain. Webster began demanding his checks. The company stalled and stalled, then finally sent a payment or two. Not nearly what Webster was expecting. He got his lawyers involved, and this really irritated the coal company. The war was on, and everybody knew who would win.
2: Chester was shaking his head at the nightmare. He said, "The creek ran dry, choked off by the valley fill. That's what happens. In the last 20 years, we've lost over 1,000 miles of headwaters in Appalachia. Just awful." Batty said.
3: Rose finally left. She and the boys came to live with us, but Webster refused to leave. He was drinking and acting crazy. He would sit on the porch with his shotgun and just dare anyone from the company to get close. Rose was worried about him, so she and the boys returned home. He promised to repair the house and fix everything as soon as the money came in. He filed complaints with the regulators and even filed a lawsuit against Vaden, but they tied him up in court. It's hard to beat a coal company.
2: Chester said, "Their well water was contaminated with sulfur. The air was always thick with dust from the blasting and coal trucks. It just wasn't safe, and so Rose left again. She and the boys stayed in a motel for a few weeks, and then they came here again and off to somewhere else. This went on for about a year, wouldn't you say, Maddie?"
3: "At least. The mountain continued to shrink as they went from seam to seam. It was sickening to watch it disappear. Price of coal was up, so Vaden mined like crazy 7 days a week with all the machinery and trucks they could throw at the site. Webster got a check one day for $30,000. His lawyer sent it back with an angry demand, but that was the last of the checks."
2: Chester said, "Suddenly, it was all over. Price of coal dropped dramatically, and Vaden disappeared overnight. Webster's lawyer submitted a bill for $400,000 along with another lawsuit. About a month later, Vaden filed for bankruptcy, walked away, restructured itself into a new company, and it's still around, owned by some billionaire in New York."
3: "So the family got nothing?"
2: Samantha asked.
3: "Not much."
2: "A few small checks?"
3: "A few small checks in the beginning, but only a fraction of what the lease called for."
2: Chester said, "It's a favorite trick in the coal fields. Company mines the coal, then goes bankrupt to avoid payments, and then the reclamation requirements, and sooner or later they usually pop up with another name. Same bad actors, just a new logo."
3: "That's disgusting,"
2: Samantha said. "No, that's the law."
3: "What happened to the family?"
2: Chester and Maddie exchanged a long look.
3: "You tell the story, Chester,"
2: she said and took a sip of wine. "Well, not long after Vaden left, there was a big rain and a flood. Because the creeks and rivers are choked off, the water is diverted to other runoffs. Flooding's a huge problem, to say the least. An avalanche of mud and trees and topsoil swept through the valley, took out the Gray home, just crushed it and scattered it for miles downstream. Fortunately, no one was in the house. By then, it was uninhabitable. Even Webster couldn't stay there. Another lawsuit, another waste of time and money. Bankruptcy laws are like Teflon. Rose drove out one sunny day and found a few of the stones from the foundation. She picked her spot, and she killed herself."
3: "Oh,
2: Samantha
3: no.
2: Samantha moaned, rubbed her forehead, and mumbled,
3: "Oh, no."
2: "Well, Webster disappeared for good. When we last heard from him, he was living in Montana, doing who knows what. Jeff went to stay with another aunt, and Donovan lived with us until he finished high school. He worked three jobs getting through college. By the time he graduated, he knew exactly what he wanted to do. Become a lawyer, spend the rest of his life fighting coal companies. We helped him through law school, and Maddie gave him a job at the clinic, and he worked there for a few years after opening his own shop. He's filed hundreds of lawsuits and taken on every coal company that ever thought about operating a strip mine. He's ruthless and fearless.
3: And he's brilliant,
2: Maddie said proudly. Well, indeed he is.
3: Does he win?
2: They paused and exchanged uncertain looks. Maddie said,
3: yes and no. It's tough litigating against the coal companies. They play hardball. They lie and cheat and cover up. And they hire huge law firms like yours to stonewall anyone with a claim. He wins and he loses, but he's always on the attack.
2: And, of course, they hate him, Chester said.
3: Oh, yes, they certainly do. I said he was ruthless, right? Donovan does not always play by the book. He figures the coal companies bend the rules of legal procedure, so they force him to do the same. And this led to the trouble?
2: Samantha asked. Maddie replied,
3: it did. 5 years ago, a dam broke in Madison County, West Virginia, about 100 miles from here, and a wall of coal sludge slid down the valley and covered a small town of Prentice. 4 people were killed. Virtually all the homes were destroyed. A real mess. Donovan got the case, teamed up with some environmental lawyers in West Virginia, and filed a huge federal lawsuit. He got his picture in the paper, lots of press, and he probably said too much. Among other things, he called out the coal company. He called them the dirtiest corporation in America. That's when the harassment started. Anonymous phone calls, threatening letters, goons back there in the shadows. They began following him, and still do. Donovan is followed?
2: Samantha asked.
3: Oh, yes.
2: Maddie said.
3: So that's why he carries a gun.
2: Guns, plural. And he knows how to use them, Chester said.
3: Do you worry about him?
2: Chester and Maddie both managed to chuckle. Chester said, not really. He knows what he's doing, and he can take care of himself.
3: How about some coffee on the porch?
2: Maddie said. Sure, I'll brew a pot, Chester said as he rose from the table. Samantha followed Maddie back to the front porch and retook her position in a wicker rocker. The air was almost too cool to be outside. The street was silent. Many of the homes were already dark. Encouraged by the wine, Samantha asked,
3: what happened to the lawsuit? It was settled last year. Confidential settlement that's still under wraps. But if the lawsuit is settled, why are they still following him? Because he's their number one enemy. He plays dirty when he has to, and the coal companies know it.
2: Chester arrived with a tray of coffee, decaf, and left to do the dishes. After a few sips and a few minutes of gentle rocking, Samantha was about to nod off. She said,
3: I have a small overnight bag in my car. I need to get it. I'll walk with you,
2: Maddie said.
3: We won't be followed, will we? No, dear, we're not a threat.
2: They disappeared into the darkness. Chapter 7. The two gentlemen to her right were slugging whiskies and feverishly discussing ways to save Fannie Mae. The three to her left apparently worked at Treasury, which seemed to be the epicenter of the collapse. They were knocking back martinis, courtesy of the taxpayers. Up and down the bar of Bistro Venezia, the talk was of nothing but the end of time. A windbag behind her was recounting at full volume his conversation that very afternoon with a senior advisor to the McCain-Palin campaign. He had unloaded a wave of solid advice, all of which was being ignored, he feared. Two bartenders were lamenting the crash of the stock market as if they were losing millions. Someone argued that the Fed might do this or it might do that. Bush was getting bad advice. Obama was surging in the polls. Goldman needed cash. Factory orders in China had dipped dramatically. In the midst of the storm, Samantha sipped a diet soda and waited for her father, who was running late. It occurred to her that no one in Brady had seemed even remotely aware that the world was teetering on the brink of a catastrophic depression. Perhaps the mountains kept the place isolated and secure, or perhaps life there had been depressed for so long another crash wouldn't matter. Her phone vibrated, and she took it out of her pocket. It was Maddie Wyatt.
3: Samantha, how was your drive?
2: She asked.
3: Fine, Maddie. I'm in D.C. now. Good. Look, the board just met and voted unanimously to offer you the internship. I interviewed the other applicant this afternoon. a rather young, nervous fellow, actually from your law firm, and he doesn't interest us. I got the impression he was just passing through, probably got his car and kept driving to someplace far away from New York. Not sure how stable he is. Anyway, Donovan and I didn't see much potential there, and we nixed him on the spot. When can you start? Did he meet Romy?
2: Maddie cackled on the other end and said,
3: I don't think so. I need to go to New York and get some things. I'll be there Monday. Excellent. Call me in a day or so. Thanks, Maddie. I'm looking forward to it.
2: She saw her father across the way and left the bar. A hostess led them to a table in a corner and hurriedly whipped out menus. The restaurant was packed and a nervous chatter roared from all directions. A minute later, a manager in a tuxedo appeared and announced gravely, I'm so sorry, but we need this table. Marshall replied rudely, I beg your pardon? Please, sir, we have another table for you. At that moment, a caravan of black SUVs wheeled to a stop on N Street outside the restaurant. Doors flew open and an army of agents spilled out onto the sidewalk. Samantha and Marshall eased away from the table, watching with everyone else the circus outside. Such shows were commonplace in D.C., and at that moment, everyone was guessing. Could it be the president? Dick Cheney? Which big shot can we say we had dinner with? The VIP eventually emerged and was escorted inside, where the crowd, suddenly frozen, gawked and waited. Who the hell is that? Someone asked. Never seen him before. Oh, I think he's that Israeli guy, the ambassador? A noticeable rush of air left the restaurant as the diners realized that the fuss was over some lower-ranking celebrity. Though thoroughly unrecognizable, the VIP was evidently a marked man. His table, the Kofor's old table, was pushed into a corner and shielded by partitions that materialized from nowhere. Every serious D.C. restaurant keeps lead partitions at the ready, right? The VIP sat with his female partner and tried to look normal, like an average guy out for a quick bite. Meanwhile, his gun thugs patrolled the sidewalk and watched N Street for suicide bombers. Marshall cursed the manager and said to Samantha, Let's get out of here. Sometimes I hate this city. They walked 3 blocks along Wisconsin Avenue and found a pub that was being neglected by jihadists. Samantha ordered another diet soda as Marshall went for a double vodka. So what happened down there, he asked. He had grilled her on the phone, but she wanted to save the stories for a real conversation. She smiled and started with Romy. Halfway through the tale, she realized how much she was enjoying the adventure. Marshall was incredulous and wanted to sue someone, but settled down after a few pulls on the vodka. They ordered a pizza, and she described the dinner with Maddie and Chester. You're not serious about working down there, are you? He asked.
3: I got the job. I'll try it for a few months. If I get bored, I'll go back to New York and get a job at Barney's selling shoes.
2: You don't have to sell shoes, and you don't have to work in a legal aid. How much money do you have in the bank?
3: Enough to survive. How much do you have in the bank?
2: He frowned and took another drink. She continued.
3: A lot, right? Mom's convinced you buried a ton offshore and gave her the shaft in the divorce. Is that true?
2: No, it's not true. But if it was, do you think I'd admit it to you?
3: No, never. Deny, deny, deny. Isn't that the first rule for a criminal defense lawyer?
2: Well, I wouldn't know. And by the way, I admitted to my crimes and pled guilty. What do you know about criminal law?
3: Nothing, but I'm learning. I have now been arrested, for starters.
2: Well, so have I, and I wouldn't recommend it. At least you avoided the handcuffs. What else does your mother say about me?
3: Nothing good. Somewhere in the back of my overworked brain, I've had this fantasy of the three of us sitting down to a nice dinner in a lovely restaurant. Not as a family, heaven forbid, but as three adults who might just have a few things in common.
2: I'm men.
3: Yeah, but she's not. Too many issues.
2: How did we get off onto this subject?
3: I don't know. Sorry. Did you ever sue a coal company?
2: Marshall rattled his ice cubes and thought for a second. He had sued so many wayward corporations. Sadly, he said, No, don't think so. My specialty was plane crashes, but Frank, one of my partners, was once involved in some kind of coal case. An environmental mess involving this gunk that they keep in lakes? He doesn't talk about it much, so that probably means he lost the case.
3: It's called sludge or slurry. Take your pick. It's toxic waste that's a byproduct of washing coal. The companies store it behind earthen dams where it rots for years and it seeps into the ground and contaminates the drinking water.
2: My, my, aren't you the smart one now?
3: Oh, I've learned a lot in the past 24 hours. Did you know that some of the counties in the cold fields have the highest rates of county in the country?
2: Of cancer? It sounds like a lawsuit.
3: Lawsuits are hard to win down there because coal is king, and a lot of jurors are sympathetic to companies.
2: Well, this is wonderful, Samantha. We're talking about real law now, not building skyscrapers. I'm proud of you. Let's sue somebody. The pizza arrived, and they ate it from the stone. A shapely brunette sauntered by in a short skirt, and Marshall instinctively gawked and stopped chewing for a second, then caught himself and tried to act as though he hadn't seen the woman. "What kind of work will you be doing down there?" he asked awkwardly, one eye still on the skirt.
3: "You're 60 years old, and she's about my age. When will you ever stop looking?"
2: "Never. What's wrong with looking?"
3: "I don't know. I guess it's a first step."
2: "You just don't understand men, Samantha. Looking is automatic and it's harmless. We all look. Come on."
3: "So you can't help it?"
2: "No. And why are we talking about this? I'd rather talk about suing coal companies."
3: "I got nothing else. I told you everything I know."
2: "Will you be suing them?"
3: "I doubt it. I met a guy who takes nothing but coal cases. His family was destroyed by a strip mine when he was a kid, and he's on a vendetta. He carries a gun. I saw it."
2: "A guy? Do you like him?"
3: "He's married."
2: "Oh, good. I'd rather you not fall in love with a hillbilly. Why does he carry a gun?"
3: "I think a lot of them do down there. He says the coal companies don't like him, and there's a long history of violence in the business."
2: Marshall wiped his mouth with a paper napkin, took a sip of water. "Allow me to summarize what I've heard. This is a place where the mentally ill are allowed to wear uniforms, call themselves constables, drive cars with flashing lights, stop out-of-state drivers, sometimes even haul them to jail. Others who are evidently not mentally ill go about the practice of law with guns in their briefcases. Still others offer temporary jobs to laid-off lawyers and don't pay them anything."
3: "That's a pretty fair analysis."
2: "And you're starting Monday morning?"
3: "You got it."
2: Marshall shook his head as he selected another slice of pizza. "Well, I guess it beats big law on Wall Street."
3: "We'll see."
2: Blythe was able to escape her firm for a quick lunch. They met in a crowded deli not far from her office and over salads managed to reach an agreement. Samantha would pay her share of the rent for 3 months left on the lease, but beyond that she could not commit. Blythe was clinging to her job and slightly optimistic about not losing it. She wanted to keep the apartment but could not handle the full rent. Samantha assured her there was an excellent chance she would be back in the city in short order, doing something. Later in the afternoon, she met Isabel for coffee and gossip. Isabel's bags were packed and she was on her way home to Wilmington to live with a sister who had a spare room in the basement. She would intern with a child advocacy group and scramble for real work. She was depressed and bitter and uncertain about her survival. When they hugged goodbye, both knew it would be a long time before they met again. Common sense told Samantha to lease a vehicle in the New York metropolitan area, load it up, then head south. However, as soon as she discovered while working the phone, any leased car would have New York license plates. She could probably find one in New Jersey or maybe Connecticut, but all three would be a red flag in Brady. She couldn't get Romy off her mind. He was, after all, still at large making his mischief. Instead, she loaded two suitcases and a large canvas bag with everything she deemed appropriate for where she was headed. A cab unloaded her at Penn Station. 5 hours later, another cab collected her at Union Station in D.C., She and her mother, Karen, ate carry-out sushi in their pajamas and watched an old movie. Marshall was never mentioned. The website for Gasco Leasing over in Falls Church promised a wide selection of great used vehicles, convenient terms, paperwork that was virtually hassle-free, easy-to-buy insurance, complete customer satisfaction. Her knowledge of automobiles was limited, but something told her a domestic model might have less potential for causing trouble than something from, say, Japan. Browsing online, she saw a mid-sized 2004 Ford hatchback that looked suitable. On the phone, the salesman said it was still available, and more important, he guaranteed her it would have Virginia tags. "Yes, ma'am, front and back." She took a cab to Falls Church, met with Ernie, the salesman. Ernie was a flirt who talked far too much and observed very little. Had he been more astute, he would have realized how terrified Samantha was of the process of leasing a used car for 12 months. In fact, she had thought about calling her father for help, but let it pass. She convinced herself she was tough enough for this relatively unimportant task. After 2 long hours with Ernie, she finally drove away in a thoroughly unnoticeable Ford, one obviously owned by someone living in the Commonwealth of Virginia. Chapter 8. Orientation consisted of an 8 a.m. meeting with a new client. Fortunately for Samantha, who had no idea how to conduct such a meeting, Maddie assumed control. She whispered,
3: "Just take notes. Frown a lot and try to look intelligent."
2: No problem. That was exactly how she had survived the first 2 years at Scully and Pershing. The client was Lady Purvis, a fortyish mother of 3 teenagers whose husband, Stocky, was currently in jail next door in Hopper County. Maddie did not ask if Lady was her real name. If important, that detail would emerge later. But given her rustic appearance and salty language, it was difficult to imagine her parents officially naming her Lady. She had the look of a hard life earned somewhere deep in the hollows, and she became irritated when Maddie said she could not smoke in the office. Samantha, frowning, scribbled furiously and didn't say a word. From the first sentence, there was nothing but hard luck and misery. The family was living in a trailer, one with a mortgage, and they were behind on the payments. They were behind on everything. Her 2 oldest teenagers had dropped out of school to look for jobs that did not exist, not in Noland, Hopper, and Curry counties. They were threatening to run away somewhere out west where they could maybe find a paycheck picking oranges. Lady worked here and there cleaning houses on the weekends, babysitting for $5 an hour, anything really to make a dollar. Stocky's crime? Speeding. Which then led to an examination by the deputy of his driver's license, which had expired 2 days earlier. His total fines and court costs were $175, money he did not have. Hopper County had contracted with a private outfit to strong-arm the money out of Stocky and other poor people, unlucky enough to commit petty crimes and traffic offenses. If Stocky could have written the check, he would have done so and gone home. But because he was poor and broke, his case was handled differently. The judge ordered it to be administered by the crooks at Judicial Response Associates. Lady and Stocky met with a JRA operative the day they went to court, and he explained how the payment plan would work. His company tacked on fees, one called the primary fee at $75, one called the monthly service fee at $35 per, and one at the end, assuming they ever got there, called the termination fee, a bargain at only $25. Court costs and a few other vague add-ons brought their total to $400. They figured they might be able to pay $50 a month, the minimum allowed by JRA. However, they soon realized that 35 of the 50 was gobbled up with a monthly service fee. They tried to renegotiate, but JRA wouldn't budge. After 2 payments, Stocky quit, and that was when the serious trouble started. 2 deputies came to their trailer after midnight and arrested Stocky. Lady protested, as did their oldest son, and the deputies threatened to zap them with their brand new tasers. When Stocky was dragged before the judge again, more fines and fees were added. The new total was $550. Stocky explained that he was broke and out of work, and the judge sent him back to jail. He had been there for 2 months. Meanwhile, JRA was still tacking on its beloved monthly service charge, which for some mysterious reason had been increased to $45 per.
3: "The longer he stays there, the deeper we get," Lady said, thoroughly defeated.
2: In a small paper sack, she had her paperwork, and Maddie began sorting through it. There were angry letters from the maker of the trailer, who was also financing its purchase, and foreclosure notices, past due utility bills, tax notices, court documents, and a stack of various papers from JRA. Maddie read them and handed them over to Samantha, who had no idea what to do except to make a list of all the misery. Lady finally broke and said,
3: "I gotta smoke. Give me 5 minutes."
2: Her hands were trembling.
3: "Sure,"
2: Maddie said.
3: "Just step outside." "Thanks. How many packs a day?" "Just 2. "What's your brand?" "Charlie's. I know I'd have quit, and I've tried, but it's the only thing that settles my nerves."
2: She grabbed her purse and left the room. Maddie said,
3: "Charlie's is a favorite in Appalachia, a cheaper brand, though it's still $4 a pack. That's $8 a day, $2.50 a month, and I'll bet Stocky smokes just as much. They're probably spending $500 a month on cigarettes and who knows how much on beer." If there's a spare dollar, they probably buy lottery tickets. That's ridiculous,
2: Samantha said, relieved to finally say something.
3: Why, they could pay off his fines in 1 month and he's out of jail. They don't think that way. Smoking is an addiction, something they can't simply walk away from. Okay, can I ask a question? Sure, I'll bet you want to know how a person like Stocky can be thrown into a debtor's prison, something this country outlawed about 200 years ago, right?
2: Samantha slowly nodded. Maddie continued,
3: more than likely, you're also certain that throwing someone in jail because he cannot pay a fine years ago, right?
2: Samantha slowly nodded. Maddie continued,
3: more than likely, you're also certain that throwing someone in jail because he cannot pay a fine

0: It's happening everywhere. JRA hustles the misdemeanor courts in a dozen southern states. On the average, local government collects about 30% of their fine monies. JRA rolls in and promises 70% at no taxpayer expense. They claim it's all funded by the folks like Stocky who get sucked into the scam. Every city and county needs money, so they sign up with JRA, and the courts hand over the cases. The victims are placed on probation, and when they can't pay, they get thrown in jail, where, of course, the taxpayers start picking up the expenses again. They're spending $30 a day to feed and house Stocky. This can't be legal. It's legal. It's not specifically illegal. They are poor people, Samantha, at the bottom of the pile, and down here laws are different. That's why we're in business, so to speak. This is awful. It is, and it can get worse. As a delinquent probationer, Stocky might be excluded from food stamps, housing assistance, and driver's license. Hell, in some states, they might even take away his right to vote, assuming he's even bothered to register.
1: Lady was back, reeking of tobacco smoke and still as jumpy. They plowed through the rest of her unpaid bills.
0: Is there any way you can help me?
1: She said, her eyes moist.
0: Of course,
1: Maddie said, with far too much optimism.
0: I've had some success negotiating with JRA. They're not accustomed to lawyers getting involved, and for such tough guys, they're easy to bully. They know they're wrong, and they're afraid someone might bust them. I know the judge over there, and by now, they're tired of feeding Stocky. We can get him out, and we can get him back to work. Then we'll probably consider a bankruptcy to save the home and wipe out some of those bills. I'll haggle with utility companies.
1: She clicked off these bold moves as if they had already been accomplished, and Samantha suddenly felt better. Lady managed to smile, the first and only, Maddie said.
0: Give us a couple of days, and we'll put together a plan. Feel free to call Samantha here if you have any questions. She'll know everything about your case.
1: The intern's heart skipped a beat as she heard her name mentioned. At the moment, she felt as though she knew nothing about anything.
0: So we have two lawyers?
1: Lady asked.
0: You certainly do. And, y'all are, free? That's right, lady. We're legal aid. We do not charge for our services.
1: Lady covered her eyes with both hands and began crying. Samantha had not recovered from the first client meeting and when she was called into her second. Annette Brevard, the junior partner at Mountain Legal Aid Clinic, thought it would be educational for their new intern to get a real taste of domestic violence. It's 32 minutes after the hour, coming up on 33 minutes. You're halfway through Book World on Sun Sounds of Arizona, where we're reading John Grisham's new thriller, Gray Mountain. Annette was a divorced mother of two who had been in Brady for 10 years. She had once lived in Richmond and practiced law in a mid-sized firm until a bad divorce sent her packing. She escaped to Brady with her children and took a job with Maddie because there was nothing else available in the Commonwealth. She certainly had no plans to stay in Brady, but then who's smart enough to plan the rest of their life? She lived in an old house downtown. Behind her house was a separate garage. Above the garage was a two-room apartment, Samantha's home for the next few months. Annette decided that if the internship was free, then so was their rent. They had haggled over this, but Annette was adamant. Samantha had no other viable option and moved in with promises of free babysitting. She was even allowed to park her hatchback in the garage. The client was a 36-year-old woman named Phoebe. She was married to Randy, and they had just gone through a bad weekend. Randy was in jail about six blocks away, the same jail Samantha had narrowly avoided, and Phoebe was sitting in a lawyer's office with a swollen left eye, a cut on her nose, and terror in her eyes. With compassion and feeling, Annette walked Phoebe through her story. Again, Samantha frowned intelligently without making a sound, took pages of notes, and wondered how many crazy people lived in these parts. With a voice so calm it soothed even Samantha, Annette prodded Phoebe along. There were a lot of tears and emotion. Randy was a meth addict and dealer, also a drunk who had been beating her for a year and a half. He never hit her as long as her father was alive. Randy was terrified of him, but after he died 2 years ago, the physical abuse started. He threatened to kill her all the time. Yes, she used meth too, but she was careful and certainly not an addict. She had three kids, all under the age of 10. Her second marriage, his third marriage.

0: Randy was 42, older, and had a lot of rough friends in the meth business. She was afraid of these people. They had cash, and they would arrange for his bail any moment now. Once free, Randy would almost certainly track her down. He was furious that she had finally called the police and had him arrested, but he knew the sheriff well, and they wouldn't keep him in jail. He would beat her until she dropped the assault charges. She went through a pile of tissues as she sobbed her way through the story. Occasionally, Samantha would scribble important questions such as,
1: "Where am I?"
0: and,
1: "What am I doing here?"
0: Phoebe was afraid to go back to their rented home. Her three children were being hidden by an aunt in Kentucky. She was told by a deputy that Randy was scheduled to be in court sometime on Monday. He could even be there right now, getting his bond set by the judge, and once it's set, his buddies will plop down the cash and he'll walk.
1: "You gotta help me,"
0: Phoebe said over and over.
1: "He'll kill me." "No, he won't,"
0: Annette said with an odd sense of confidence. Judging from Phoebe's tears, looks of fear, and body language, Samantha agreed with her and suspected Randy might show up any moment and start trouble. Annette, though, seemed perfectly unbothered by that possibility. "She's been here before 100 times, Samantha thought. Annette said,
1: "Samantha, go online and check the court docket."
0: She rattled off the website for Nolan County's government listings, and the intern was quick to open her laptop, start the search, and for a moment ignore Phoebe and her emotions.
1: "I have to get a divorce,"
0: Phoebe was saying.
1: "There's no way I'll go back there." "Okay, we'll file for divorce tomorrow and get an injunction to keep him away from you." "What's an injunction?" "It's an order from the court. If he violates it, he'll really anger the judge, who will throw him right back in jail."
0: This made her smile, but just for a second, and then she said,
1: "I gotta leave town. I can't stay here. He'll get stoned again and forget the injunction, and the judge will come after me. They gotta keep him locked up for a while. Can they do that?" "What is he charged with, Samantha?"
0: Annette asked.
1: "Malicious wounding,"
0: she said, just as she found the case online.
1: "Due in court this afternoon at 1. No bail has been set." "Malicious wounding? What did he hit you with?"
0: The tears poured instantly, and Phoebe wiped her cheeks with the back of her hand.
1: "He had a gun, a pistol we keep in the drawer in the kitchen, unloaded because of the kids. But the bullets are on top of the refrigerator in case, you know. We were fighting and yelling, and he pulled out his pistol like he was about to load it, and I suppose finished me off. I tried to grab it, and he hit me on the side of the head with the butt of it. Then I dropped to the floor, and he slapped me around with his hands. I got to get out of the house. I ran next door. I called the cops."
0: Annette calmly raised a hand to stop her.
1: "That's the malicious part, the use of the weapon."
0: She looked at Phoebe and Samantha as she said this to enlighten both of them.
1: "In Virginia, the sentence can be 5 to 20 years depending on the circumstances, weapon, injury, etc."
0: Samantha was once again taking furious notes. She had heard some of this in law school so many years ago. Annette continued.
1: "Now, Phoebe, we can expect your husband to say that you went for the gun first, that you hit him and so on, and he might even try to press charges against you. How would you respond to this?" "This guy is 8 inches taller and about 100 pounds heavier. No one in their right mind would believe I picked a fight with him. The cops, if they tell the truth, will say he was drunk and out of his mind. He even wrestled with them until they tasered his big ass."
0: Annette smiled, satisfied. She glanced at her watch, opened a file, and removed some paperwork.
1: "I have to make a phone call in 5 minutes. Samantha, this is our divorce questionnaire. It's pretty straightforward. Go through it with Phoebe and gather all the information you can. I'll be back in a half hour."
0: Samantha took the questionnaire as if she had handled dozens of them. An hour later, alone and safe in her own makeshift office, Samantha closed her eyes and breathed deeply. The office appeared to be a former storage room, tiny and cramped, with two unbalanced chairs and a round table with a vinyl covering. Mattie and Annette had apologized and promised an upgrade at some point in the future. One wall was dominated by a large window that looked out over the rear parking lot. Samantha was thankful for the light. As small as it was, her space in New York had not been much larger. Against her wishes, her thoughts stayed on New York, the big firm and all of its promises and horrors. She smiled when she realized she was not on the clock. Gone was the unrelenting pressure to bill more hours, to make more money for the big boys at the top, to impress them with the goal of one day becoming just like them. She glanced at her watch. It was 11 o'clock, and she had not billed a single minute, nor would she. The ancient phone rattled, and she had no choice but to pick it up.
1: "There's a call online, too,"
0: Barb said.
1: "Who is it?"
0: Samantha asked nervously, her first phone call.
1: "Guy named Joe Duncan. Doesn't ring a bell. Why does he want to speak with me? He didn't say that. Said he needs a lawyer, and at the moment Maddie and Annette are tied up. He's yours by default. What kind of case?
0: Samantha asked, glancing at her six skyscrapers standing together on top of an Army surplus file cabinet.
1: Social Security. Be careful. Line two.
0: Barb worked part-time and ran the front. Samantha had spoken to her for only a few seconds earlier that morning as she was being introduced. The clinic also had a part-time paralegal named Claudel, an all-girls show. She punched line two and said,
1: Samantha Kofer.
0: Mr. Duncan said hello and quizzed her to make sure she was really a lawyer. She assured him she was, but at the moment had doubts. Soon he was off and running. He was going through a rough spell and really wanted to chat about it. All manner of misfortune had hit him and his family, and based on the first 10 minutes of his narrative, he had enough problems to keep a small law firm busy for several months. He was unemployed, had been wrongfully terminated, but that would be yet another story. But his real problem was his health. He had ruptured a lower disc and couldn't work. He had applied for disability status under Social Security and had been denied. Now he was losing everything. Because Samantha had so little to offer, she was content to let him ramble. After half an hour, though, she got bored. Ending the conversation was a challenge. He was desperate and clinging. But she finally convinced him she would immediately review his case with their Social Security specialist and get back to him. By noon, Samantha was famished and exhausted. It was not the fatigue brought on by hours of reading and poring over thick documents, or the relentless pressure to impress people, or the fear of not measuring up and being shoved off the track to partnership. It was not the exhaustion she had lived with for the past 3 years. She was drained from the shock and fear of looking at the emotional wreckage of real humans, desperate people, with little hope and looking to her for help. For the rest of the firm, though, it was a typical Monday morning. They met for a brown bag lunch in its main conference room, a weekly ritual, to eat quickly while discussing cases, clients, or any other business deemed necessary. But on this Monday, the main topic was the new intern. They were keen to examine her. Finally, she was encouraged to speak.
1: Well, I need some help,
0: Samantha said.
1: I just got off the phone with a man whose claim for Social Security disability was denied, whatever that means.
0: This was met with a mix of laughter and amusement. The word disability seemed to draw a reaction from the rest of the firm.
1: We no longer take Social Security cases,
0: Barb said from the front line. She met the clients first as they came through the front door.
1: What was his name?
0: Claudel asked. Samantha hesitated and looked at the eager faces.
1: Okay, wait. First things first. I'm not sure where we are with confidentiality. Do we discuss each other's cases openly, or are we each bound by rules of attorney-client privilege?
0: This drew even more laughter. All four talked at once as they laughed and chuckled and nibbled on their sandwiches. It was immediately clear to Samantha that, within these walls, these four ladies talked about everyone and everything.
1: Inside the firm, it's all fair game,
0: Maddie said.
1: But outside, not a word. Good enough,
0: Barb said.
1: His name was Joe Duncan? Kind of rings a bell,
0: Claudel said.
1: I had him a few years ago. Filed a claim, got denied. I think it was a bad shoulder. Well, now it's spread to his lower lumbar,
0: Samantha said.
1: Sounds like a mess. Oh, he's a serial claimant,
0: Claudel said.
1: And that's one reason we don't take Social Security cases anymore. There is so much fraud in the system. It's pretty rotten, especially around here. So, what do I tell Mr. Duncan? There's a law firm down in Abingdon that does nothing but disability cases.
0: Annette chimed in.
1: Cockrell and Rhodes, better known as Cock and Roach, or Cockroach for short. Really bad boys who have a racket with some doctors and Social Security judges. All their clients get checks. They're batting 1,000.
0: Matt added.
1: A triathlete could claim, and the cockroaches would get him disability benefits. So we never.
0: Samantha took a bite of her highly processed turkey sandwich and looked directly at Barb. She almost asked the obvious.
1: If we don't take these cases, then why did you send the phone call back to me?
0: Instead, she made a mental note to keep the radar on high alert. 3 years in big law had honed her survival skills razor sharp. Throat cutting and backstabbing were the norm, and she had learned to avoid both. She would not discuss it now with Barb, but she would bring it up when the moment was right. Claudel seemed to be the clown of the group. She was only 24, married for less than a year, pregnant, and having a rough time of it. She had spent the morning in the bathroom fighting nausea and thinking vile thoughts about her unborn baby, a boy who had already been named after his father and was already causing as much trouble. The tone was surprisingly raunchy. In 45 minutes, they not only covered the firm's pressing business, but managed to explore morning sickness, menstrual cramps, labor and childbirth, men, and sex. No one seemed to be getting enough. Annette broke up the meeting when she looked at Samantha and said,
1: "We're in court in 15 minutes.
0: Chapter 9. Generally speaking, her experience with courtrooms had not been pleasant. Some visits had been required, others voluntary. When she was in the ninth grade, the great Marshall Cofer was trying an airline crash in federal court in downtown D.C., and he convinced Samantha's civics teacher that her student's learning experience would be greatly enriched by watching him in action. For two full days, the kids sat in stultifying boredom as expert witness argued over the aerodynamics of severe icing. Far from being proud of her father, Samantha had been mortified at the unwanted attention. Fortunately for him, the students were back in class when the jury returned a verdict in favor of the manufacturer, handing him a rare loss. 7 years later, she returned to the same building, but a different courtroom, to watch her father plead guilty to his crimes. It was a fine day for her mother, who never considered showing up, and so Samantha sat with an uncle, one of Marshall's brothers, and dabbed her eyes with tissues. A pre-law class at Georgetown had required her to watch a portion of a criminal trial, but a mild case of flu had kept her away. All law students do mock trials, and she had enjoyed them to a point, but wanted no part of the real thing. During her clerkship, she seldom saw a courtroom. During her interview, she had made it clear she wanted to stay far away from litigation. And now, she was walking into Nolan County Courthouse, headed for the main courtroom. The building itself was a handsome old red brick structure with a sagging, bright tin roof over the third floor, and inside a dusty foyer displayed fading portraits of bearded heroes, and one wall was covered with legal notices stapled slapdash to bulletin boards. She followed Annette to the second floor, where they passed an ancient bailiff napping in his chair. They eased through thick double doors and stepped into the rear of the courtroom. Ahead, a judge was working at his bench as a few lawyers shuffled paperwork and bantered back and forth. To the right was the empty jury box. The high walls were covered with even more fading portraits, all men, all bearded, and apparently serious about legal matters. A couple of the clerks chatted and flirted with the lawyers. Several spectators watched and waited for justice to prevail. Annette cornered a prosecutor, a man she hurriedly introduced to her intern as Richard, and said they represented Phoebe Fanning, who would be filing for a divorce as soon as possible.
1: "How do you know?"
0: she asked Richard. The three moved to a corner near the jury box, so no one could hear. Richard said, "According to the cops, they were both stoned and decided they ought to settle their differences with a good fight. He won, she lost. Somehow a gun was involved, unloaded, and he whacked her in the head with it." Annette recounted Phoebe's version as Richard listened carefully. He said, "Well, Hump's his lawyer, and all he wants now is a low bond. I'll argue for a higher one, and maybe we can keep this old boy in jail a few more days, let him cool off while she clears out." Annette nodded, agreed, and said,
1: "Thanks, Richard."
0: Hump was Cal Humphrey, a fixture from down the street. They had just walked past his storefront office. Annette said hello and introduced Samantha, who was appalled at the size of his stomach. A pair of gaudy suspenders strained under the load and seemed ready to pop, with consequences that would be too gross to consider. Hump whispered that his man, Randy, for a second he could not remember his last name, needed to get out of jail because he was missing work. Hump didn't buy Phoebe's version of events, and instead insisted that the entire conflict had been started when she attacked his client with the unloaded pistol.
1: "That's why we have trials,"
0: Annette mumbled as they eased away from Hump. Randy Fanning and two other inmates were escorted in the courtroom and placed on the front row. Their handcuffs were removed, and a deputy stood close. The three could have been members of the same gang. Faded orange jail overalls, unshaven faces, messy hair, hard looks. Annette and Samantha sat in the audience as far away as possible. Barb tiptoed into the courtroom, handed Annette a file, and said,
1: "Here's the divorce."
0: When the judge called Randy Fanning to the bench, Annette sent a text message to Phoebe, who was sitting in her car outside the courthouse. Randy stood before the judge with Hump to his right and Richard to his left, but farther away. Hump began a windy narrative about how much his client needed to be at work, how deep his roots were in Nolan County, how he could be trusted to show up in court any time he was needed, and so on. It was just a garden-variety marital dispute, and things could be worked out without getting the judicial system further involved. As he rambled, Phoebe eased into the courtroom and sat beside Annette. Her hands were trembling, her eyes moist. Richard, for the prosecution, dwelt on the gravity of the charges and the real possibility of a lengthy jail term for Fanning. "Nonsense," said Hump. "His man was innocent. His man had been attacked by his unbalanced wife. If she insisted on pushing matters, she might just be the one going to jail." Back and forth, the lawyers argued. The judge, a peaceful old gentleman with a slick head, asked calmly, "I understand the alleged victim is here in the courtroom. Is that correct, Mrs. Brevard?" he asked, scanning the audience. Annette jumped to her feet and said,
1: "She's right here, Your Honor."
0: She walked through the bar as if she owned the courtroom, Phoebe in tow.
1: "We represent Phoebe Fanning, whose divorce will be filing within the next 10 minutes.
0: Samantha, still safely in the audience, watched as Randy Fanning glared at his wife. Richard seized a moment and said, "Your Honor, it might be helpful to notice the apparent wounds to the face of Mrs. Fanning. This woman has had the hell beaten out of her." "I'm not blind," replied the judge. "I don't see any damage to your face, Mr. Fanning. The court also takes note of the fact that you're over 6 feet tall and rather stout, and your wife is, let's say, quite a bit smaller. Did you slap her around?" Randy shuffled his considerable weight from foot to foot, obviously guilty, and managed to say, "Well, we had a fight, Judge. She started it." "I'm sure she did. I think it's best if you continue to settle down for a day or two. I'm sending you back to jail, and we'll meet again on Thursday. In the meantime, Ms. Brevard, you and your client tend to her pressing legal matters and keep me posted." Hump said, "But, Your Honor, my client will lose his job." Phoebe blurted,
1: "He doesn't have a job. He cuts timber part-time and sells meth full-time."
0: Everyone seemed to swallow hard as her words rattled around the courtroom. Randy was ready to resume the fight and glared at his wife with murderous hatred. The judge finally said, "That's enough. Bring him back Thursday." A bailiff grabbed Randy and led him away and out of the courtroom. Standing at the main door were two men, a couple of ruffians with matted hair and tattoos. They stared at Annette, Samantha, and Phoebe as they walked by. In the hallway, Phoebe whispered,
1: "Those thugs are with Randy, all in the meth business. I gotta get out of this town."
0: Samantha thought,
1: "I might be right behind you."
0: They walked into the office of the circuit court and filed a divorce. Annette was asking for an immediate hearing for a restraining order to keep Randy away from the family. "The earliest slot is Wednesday afternoon," a clerk said.
1: "We'll take it,"
0: Annette said. The two thugs were waiting just outside the front door of the courthouse, and they had been joined by a third angry young man. He stepped in front of Phoebe and growled, "You better drop the charges, girl, or you'll be sorry." Phoebe did not back away. Instead, she looked at him in a way that conveyed years of familiarity and contempt. She said to Annette,
1: "This is my brother, this is Randy's brother, Tony, fresh from prison."
0: "Did you hear me? I said drop the charges," Tony said in a louder growl.
1: "I just filed for divorce, Tony. It's over. I'm leaving town as fast as I can, but I'll be sure and come back when he goes to court. I'm not dropping the charges, so please get out of the way."
0: One thug stared at Samantha, the other at Annette. The brief confrontation ended when Hump and Richard walked out of the courthouse and saw what was happening. "That's enough," Richard said, and Tony backed away. Hump said, "Let's go, gals. I'll walk you back to the office." As Hump lumbered down Main Street, talking nonstop about another case he and Annette were contesting, Samantha followed along, rattled by the incident and wondering if she needed a handgun in her purse. No wonder Donovan practiced law with a small arsenal. The rest of her afternoon was client-free, thankfully. She had heard enough misery for one day, and she needed to study. Annette loaned her some well-used seminar materials designed for rookie lawyers with sections on divorce and domestic relations, wills and estates, bankruptcy, landlord and tenant, employment, immigration, and government assistance. A section on black lung benefits had been added later. It was dry and dull, at least to read about, but she had already learned firsthand that the cases were anything but boring. At 5 o'clock, she finally called Mr. Joe Duncan and informed him she could not handle his Social Security appeal. Her bosses prohibited such representation. She passed along the names of two private attorneys who took such cases and wished him well. He was not too happy with the call. She stopped by Maddie's office and then recapped her first day on the job. So far, so good, though she was still rattled by the brief confrontation on the courthouse steps.
1: "They won't mess with the lawyer,"
0: Maddie assured her.
1: "Especially a girl. I've been doing this for 26 years, and I've never been assaulted." "Congratulations. Have you been threatened?" "Well, maybe a couple of times, but nothing that's really scared me." "You'll be fine."
0: She felt fine leaving the office and walking to her car, though she couldn't help but glance around. A light mist was falling and the town was growing darker. She parked in the garage under her apartment and climbed the steps. Annette's daughter Kim was 13. Her son Adam was 10. They were intrigued by their new roommate and insisted that she join them at mealtime, but Samantha had no plans to crash their dinner every night. With her crazy schedule and Blythe's, she'd grown accustomed to eating alone. As a professional with a stressful job, Annette had little time to cook. Evidently, cleaning was not a priority either. Dinner was mac and cheese from the microwave with sliced tomatoes from a client's garden. They drank water from plastic bottles, never from the tap. As they ate, the kids peppered Samantha with questions about her life growing up in D.C., living and working in New York, and why in the world she had chosen to come to Brady. They were bright, confident, easy to humor, and not afraid to ask personal questions. They were courteous, too, never failing to say, "Yes, ma'am," and "No, ma'am." They decided she was too young to be called Miss Cofer, and Adam felt as though Samantha was too much of a mouthful. They eventually agreed on Miss Sam, though Samantha was hopeful the miss would soon disappear. She told them that she would be their babysitter, and this seemed to puzzle them.
1: "Why do we need one?"
0: Kim asked.
1: "So your mother can go out and do whatever she wants to,"
0: Samantha said. They found this amusing. Adam said, "But she never goes out." Well, dear listeners, we don't ever go out until it's time for us to wrap up our third session with John Grisham's Gray Mountain. But if you'll tune in the next time to Book World, we'll find out the rest of this incredible story. For Sun Sounds of Arizona, this is Frank Williams.
1: And Coy Mangan.
0: And we wish you a good night.
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3: Kirin's The Spell of Noan, written and narrated by James D. Priest.
2: The clan was gathered at the foot of the immense tree, grateful and proud about their new home. The ancient term Galanon, meaning sublime guardian, was chosen for the second portion of the name. During the ceremony, murmurs and nods of approval came when I, as new magician, first pronounced the title, Rogue Galanon. I heard it repeated over and over in hushed tones, clan members intoning Rogue Galanon, analyzing and relishing their new home's name. Lost all these moments in thought, it was within that tree and that chamber the old magician now shuffled, tea flagon in hand, from the cooking area to the fireplace. Sitting down in his chair, he positioned his long feet to warm them, relaxed with his tea, and listened to the fire crackling. A familiar sound, a Kirin's great toe tapping on a hollow portion at the base of his door, interrupted his thoughts. Resonating through the chamber, the sound was as recognizable to him as a door knocker is to a human. He wondered whether this visitor would have any word about the missing hut and the two Eilon. The burden of fatigue and worry returning to him, he chose not to rise. "I know every clan member. I'm worried about the missing lad, but confident harm isn't on my doorstep." "Come in," he called, and the always unlocked door opened. Only the fire illuminated the chamber. Blinking and looking toward the door, Speckerin couldn't see anyone. "Who is it?" Someone stepped inside. "I came for help."
4: "Hutt, is it you, lad?"
2: "Yes," said Hutt, approaching the fire, "and I'm in great need of help." The magician got quickly to his feet.
4: "Where have you been, lad? We've been worried to death. We've known you to act impulsively, but leaving in the middle of the night? That takes the cake. Do your parents know you're back?"
2: Speckerin started for the door.
4: "We must tell everyone."
2: "Wait," said Hutt, raising a hand. Speckerin turned and glared at him. "I haven't been home yet. We felt you were the best one to approach."
4: "And who are we?" The magician paused.
2: "Sit down, little one. Tell me everything." He ushered the lad to a chair by the fire, then sat down opposite him.
4: "I'm glad to tell someone," said Hutt, green eyes glimmering in the firelight.
2: As Speckerin listened intently, Hutt poured out the last day's amazing story, from his cousin's arrival in his room, to their reunion with Tally, to their journey home, the lad leaving out not a detail. The magician was fascinated by Olamon, the special knowledge, Raydell's disappearance, and the quest on which the youths must embark.
4: "Jilin and Tally," said Hutt, "are half a clan dominion to the south with Tally's raven. I brought Stala and Asa home. My cousin and Tally, sir, are in great danger. They'll soon depart on a journey to a destination known only to them, but one that's far, very far. Whether they receive help or not, they'll follow Olamon's instructions and go. If they ask for help, I hope we give it. From what I know, without support, they'll go alone on a mission so dangerous that there's little likelihood they can succeed." The lad stood up. The old magician had barely moved a muscle while Hutt told his story. Now, shifting in his chair, he took a deep breath and arose slowly. He paced stiffly past Hutt toward the cluttered workbench. There he slid open a drawer, extracted a small wooden box, and placed it on top of the bench. Opening the container, he removed something, then turned and moved slowly toward his visitor, examining an object that gleamed in the firelight. "These are rare," he said, "and possessed almost exclusively by magicians. They have many functions, seeing the past and future, indicating location and direction, and communicating over distance. They also translate speech, allowing communication not only between Kirans who speak different dialects, but with humans." He shook his head. "I haven't used this half as much as I should have." Hutt recognized the bright object as a calamar identical to Jilin's. "But if I had," continued Spekeren, "it might have been me the three youths found in the woods instead of Olamen." Sitting down in his chair, he stared at the calamar in his lap. "We will help your friends, Hutt. We must. We'll help them so they can help us all, the Kirin race. I've feared this day's coming for a very long time." "What should we do next?" asked Hutt. Spekeren looked up. "Your companions are from the Mogur clan. We must at once, tonight, call for a gathering of the two clans to formulate a plan." Rising and ushering Hutt to the door, he wondered precisely what the two youngsters knew that made things so desperate for them, and suspected the answer was in the calamar in his hand. Chapter 11.

0: At the edge of the gathering platform, among the startled animals and birds encircling the meeting, Spekeren and Duan were in heated discussion. Earlier that evening, at Spekeren's request, messengers had left Rogalinon and sped on Ilon to Rogustan, the Mogur's home tree. The messengers requested that their neighbors come to the Yorl tree for a meeting of the two clans, though it was approaching midnight, and the meeting's purpose wasn't disclosed. Duan, the Mogur magician, and his clansmen responded without hesitation. The entire clan, save sentries, arrived on Rogalinon. Around a freshly stoked fire at the platform's center, members of the two clans exchanged nervous greetings in the cool night air. They glanced frequently at the two magicians, anxious to learn why this surprising gathering had been called. Mogurs asked Jarls whether they had any news of Tali, Jilin, and Raydel. The Jarls said they didn't, and that Hutt, too, had been missing, but suddenly turned up and was here this evening. All suspected the meeting would be about the unexplained disappearances and the still-absent youths. Bird and animal Ilon, waiting at the outer border and in nearby branches, were as poised and well-behaved as usual. Duan had welcomed the invitation. Had it not come, in fact, he would have made the trek to Rogalinon the next day on his own. Having discovered something appalling, he needed consultation with another magician. The two magicians were discussing an old and bothersome issue. Spekeren was trying to convince his friend the time had finally come that some magicians and common Kirans feared. For years, magicians had been divided into two factions, one believing all was well with Kiran magic and its high council, and the other suspecting problems in that realm. Duan held the former belief, Spekeren the latter. Spekeren related Hutt's astonishing story to his confrere. "What else could explain the ghastly thing trailing the youths and one disappearing?" asked the Yorl magician. "Duan, those are youngsters of your clan. You must begin to recognize something desperate is happening. Wishful thinking will do us no good." "Our magic," said Duan, trying to get a word in edgewise, "has functioned flawlessly for eons. It seems impossible."
1: "It's not impossible, it's happening."
0: "It would mean such trouble," thought Duan, "so much misery if he's right. Our lives have been comfortable and serene for so many years." But hearing Hutt's story finally convinced Duan, especially in light of his own discovery. He tried to interrupt the Yorl magician, whose words continued unabated.
1: "Stop for a moment," said Duan. "Let me say something."
0: But it was to no avail. In recent times, the state of Kiran magic had ceased being a topic they could discuss. Mention of it brought on argument, unpleasant to both, and in which neither made headway. Spekeren had learned not to broach the subject, and simply kept his opinions to himself. "Perhaps I'm wrong," he told himself many times, "and for the good of Kirans everywhere, I hope I am." Thus, when the question was reopened, and new evidence was available, a stream of arguments came from Spekeren as he ventilated suppressed opinions and fears.
1: "I have something to say," declared the battered Duan, "which might prove you're right."
0: Spekeren went silent. Duan cleared his dry throat and began.
1: "While I was walking in the woods this morning, not far from our tree, I heard a child's voice calling my name. I looked around. No one was there. The voice came again, this time from close by, saying, 'It's Raydel, and I'm scared. She's one of the missing youngsters from my clan.' I looked everywhere again, in the trees, on the ground, in every direction, saying, 'My dear girl, where are you?' 'Right beside you,' she said. Something touched my arm, and I almost jumped out of my skin. 'That was me,' she said. 'Don't you see me?' She sounded every bit as frightened as she claimed to be. 'No, lass, I can't see you,' I said. She moaned. 'Then that's what's happened. I was caught by a—' No, I can't say another word. Something awful had occurred, but she wouldn't tell me what. Since it happened, she'd been alone in the forest. When she found out I couldn't see her, she became even more frightened. I told her, come home with me, but she said, I won't, and no matter how much I insisted, she wouldn't come. I told her to stay where she was so we could find her again.
0: Speckeren nodded. His friend's discovery confirmed his own suspicions and lent proof to his arguments. But he didn't press Duan further. His compatriot was already confused, old beliefs dissolving before his eyes.
1: I've told no one about this, said Duan, not even the girl's parents. Throughout the day I thought of nothing else and began to admit that something worrisome might be creeping into our lives.
2: We must inform the clans, said Speckeren earnestly. Something must be done, though I'm not certain what.
1: I suspect, said Duan, that Raydel, Tali, and Jilin know what must be done. I'm afraid to think what dangers their presence might bring, what assaults might have to be fended off.
0: But we cannot leave them alone, frightened and vulnerable. We must rescue them from self-imposed exile and bring them home.
1: My sentiments exactly, thought Speckeren, and so movingly expressed my previously misguided friend. Well, you leapt out of your shell in a hurry, and just when I needed you and your old flair and energy. You've mellowed over time. I haven't seen you so stirred up in years.
0: I agree wholeheartedly, said Speckeren, reaching out a foot to touch Duan's.
1: We must act. To not do so could prove the far greater miscalculation.
0: As the magicians strode to the center of the gathering, clan members hushed. Speckeren spoke, and the crowd listened with rapt attention.
1: It will be difficult for some of you to accept in these tranquil surroundings, but something is wrong, very wrong, and it goes deeper than the disappearance of four youths and three Ilan. I believe something devious is at work in our world, and recent happenings confirm it.
0: A shiver ran through the assemblage as the magician continued.
1: The problem's full scope isn't known to us, but might be to the missing youths. We know where they are and can summon them any time. But to do so will place us in jeopardy, the full extent of which is unknown. Through no fault of theirs, the youngsters are in peril. They've stayed away to protect us, to face the danger by themselves. If they can make such a choice, what decision can we make except to bring them home? What happens after their return might be anything but pleasant and could be catastrophic, but we've no time to waste. It might be too late already. Do I hear any dissent?
0: His answer was a virtual chorus.
1: Bring them back, shouted some. Where are they? Cried others.
0: Most were bewildered by the astounding turn of events, but all wanted the youngsters back, no matter what danger it brought. Speckeren asked Rugham Chamter and Deliani to accompany Hutt to the hiding place of Jilin and Tali. Another group, led by Duan, would go for Raydel. As the rescue parties were preparing to depart, a cry of sorrow pierced the air. It came from a small group of Mogers near the gathering's edge. Duan had imparted grave news to Raydel's mother and father. Chapter 12. In an attack mode known to few Kirins, three Granums were stalking the exhausted Jilin and Tali in the dark of night. Clinging to each other, the youngsters were asleep in a tree hole near Rogalanon. But a change had occurred in the tactics of the three nearest Granums. When Kirins evade the creatures more than once, Granums can suppress their incessant, single-minded drive, and shift to a more cooperative style of aggression, working with fellow Granums. Acting individually, when a prey is near, they often become frantic and dispatch an involuntary wave of excitement. Hutt and Jilin sensed it in Hutt's room. Raydel, Tali, and Jilin experienced it at Olaman's grave. One advantage of Granums working together is that they give no warning of impending attack. A short distance from the youngster's tree, two of the Granums sat on the ground, featureless heads erect, silently transmitting information about their prey to each other and a third Granum, a quarter of a clan dominion away and approaching from the east. In constant communication with its two comrades, it moved in the stiff, determined fashion of its kind, pushing tirelessly through underbrush toward its companions and their goal. Transmissions between Granums, could they be intercepted, would be foreign to Kirin's, humans, all natural species. Through remarkable telepathic faculties, they communicate ceaselessly. But their messages consist only of strategies for tracking and assaulting enemies. They have no concept of victory, no thought of defeat, no idea of morality, and no understanding of emotion. They are fearless, merciless, and live only to stalk and destroy. The two near the foot of the tree had learned their prey was in a resting state and were accompanied by a bird stationed near them on a branch. They took notice of the bird only because they discovered through telepathic probing it had a relationship with one of their victims. The bird was awake and vigilant. The Granums assumed it would warn its masters if they approached, and their quarry would escape again. The creatures assumed the bird would soon fall asleep, and they could attack with relish. They didn't know this was an Eilon, and that it would stay awake, protecting its masters while they slept. The Granums showed no interest when Stala, with Hutt on his back, jumped from a neighboring tree to the oak providing haven for the runaway Kirins. The Granums exhibited no reaction to Stala moving down the tree toward the hole where the fugitives lay. The Granums paid no attention to the ravens of Rugumchamter and Deliani landing gracefully on a branch nearby. But as soon as it was apparent these newcomers had come to help their prey, the Granums were on their feet and moving stealthily toward the tree. They industriously ascended the trunk and were nearing the hole when the rescue party departed swiftly on Eilon, Jilin and Tali with them, leaving zealous pursuers behind, empty-handed once more. Incapable of feeling frustration, the creatures descended to the ground and resumed the relentless stalking of their quarry. When Hutt had arrived, Jilin and Tali didn't argue. The prospect of being in the bosom of the clan, no matter what peril it attracted, was too much to resist. The trip to the Yorl tree took a short time for Stala and less for the ravens. Upon arrival at the gathering place, outpourings of relief filled the air.
3: "So good to have you back!
4: We've searched high and low for you, and now you're here.
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0: Jilin's feet and Tali's were touched by friends, clutched by their fathers, and caressed by their mothers. Tali's mother noted something she'd never seen before, a ring on Tali's toe. She was asking about it when Spekeren's voice rang out.
2: "Resume your places so the meeting can continue. It's been a long night and all's far from settled. Please restoke the fire."
0: Clansmen did so, and Spekeren began anew.
2: "We welcome our lost youths home, but we must now formulate a plan to ward off our enemies."
0: Looking at Jilin and Tali, he chose his words carefully.
2: "Hutt told me you cannot reveal everything. Your knowledge attracts danger, but we must know something about what we confront. My young friends, come forward and tell us what you will. Start from the beginning."
0: Hand in hand, Tali and Jilin moved toward Spekeren and the fire. By now, the clans knew Raydell's fate and realized something unprecedented was happening in their normally serene forest. Standing beside Jilin, Tali began, her green eyes sparkling, blonde hair radiant. "The three of us found Ulaman in the woods," she said. She told of their discussions, revealing nothing of the content. Of Ulaman's death, summoning her raven, and spending the night alone. She took the ring off her toe and held it up. "I saw Jilin and Hutt through this, and was drawn to them through its magic. The crowd was mesmerized. Next, the dark-haired Jilin spoke. Hutt came with me. We used his Eilon and his sister's, interrupted by rustling and agitation of ravens in one section of the perimeter. Jilin froze as a granum hoisted itself over the platform's edge. Tally screamed. Pushing its way through the alarmed Eilon, the creature began plodding toward Jilin and Tally. No taller than the Kirins it was passing, it had two long arms, two sturdy legs, a white hairless body, and a face vacant and smooth. The crowd parted before it, shocked by its appearance and foreign demeanor. It was halfway to its victims when Halcet of the Yorl clan stepped into its path. The monster stopped.
1: "Where do you think you're going?" asked Halcet, unsheathing his blade. "What business have you here?"
0: Reaching out both arms, the creature grasped him by the arms and raised him overhead, his knife clattering harmlessly to the floor. The beast hurled him to the side, and he struck a bystander with such force that both were rendered unconscious. The creature started again toward Jilin and Tally, extending its arms in their direction.
3: "Hutt!" called Jilin. "Your knife!"
0: The granum was passing Hutt, and he sprang toward it, pruning knife glinting above his head in both hands. A stabbing stroke to the rear of the smooth head stopped the creature in its tracks. It turned toward him, dark fluid pouring from the wound. Reaching for him, it began collapsing before touching him, then sprawled on the floor, the foul wound still seeping. Heads turned to see a second Grana moving toward Tally and Jilin. Stepping from the crowd, Deliani attacked it from the side, her knife blade grazing its head and neck. The creature turned to her.
3: "Strike it from behind," called Hutt, too far away to do so himself. But it was too late for Deliani.
0: The granum gripped her by the torso and propelled her through the air to the edge of the platform, where she landed heavily and lay stunned among the frightened animals and birds. The granum turned toward its victims, but Rugum Chamter had learned from recent events and stepped behind the single-minded creature.
1: "You've come to the wrong place," he cried.
0: With his wood-cutting axe, he rained down such a blow to the back of the rude head that it gushed a dark putrid fluid, and the fiend slumped to the floor, never to stalk again. The onlookers were panic-stricken and gazed in all directions.
4: "Are any more coming?" asked one.
1: "None that I see," said another.
4: "Here, let's help those who are hurt."
1: "What's that awful stench?" asked one, a hand over his face.
4: "It's coming from the monsters."
0: "What manner of creature could these be?" a shaken clansman asked Speckeren.
2: "I believe they're called granums," he answered unsteadily, glancing toward Jilin and Tally for confirmation.
0: Shocked, clutching each other, and unsure what to say, they said nothing. Hutt answered,
6: "They're the monsters I told you about, sir, stalking Jilin and Tally and Raydell. I saw one here last night on our tree, coming after Jilin."
2: "Yes, little one," said the magician, collecting himself.
4: "My good Kirins," he called, "bring the injured close to the fire so they might better be attended to."
0: Those hurt were helped to the center. Inspecting them carefully, Speckeren was thankful to find none seriously harmed. The beleaguered throng circulated, discussing the dreadful events, but all stayed clear of the gruesome carcasses defiling their sanctuary's floor. With no further disturbance, the horror of the ordeal began subsiding, and a semblance of order returned. Plans were being made to house the visiting Mogers, and a few host Kirins were leaving for their homes when a small girl's scream shattered the quiet. All faces turned toward her. She was pointing to a tree branch above as the third Granum leapt from it and landed beside Jilin.
7: Kirins, The Spell of Noan, written and narrated by James D. Priest.
0: To learn more about Kirins, visit www.kirinbooks.com.
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Hello, everyone, and welcome to the Christian Science Monitor Daily program, brought to you by Sun Sounds of Arizona. My name is Chuck Berry. I'm your Sun Sounds volunteer reader. I'm reading the Friday, June 5th, 2026 issue of the Monitor. So I hope you enjoy the program. I'll begin with this article.

By his own admission, he feels little pressure to restrict family business dealings simply because of his role in government. A tide of actions reflects the trend. Investors have pumped vast sums into Trump family members' business interests. Projects such as the White House ballroom are being funded by donors who have dealings with the government. Agencies have granted no-bid contracts to Trump-friendly firms. And in the 19 months since his election, the personal fortunes of the president and his family have soared. To President Trump's detractors, it's unprecedented self-enrichment and corruption, or at the very least, a failure to follow norms upheld by past occupants of the Oval Office. To defenders, including his cabinet staff and base supporters, the criticism is politically motivated, aimed at punishing a president who they say is transparent in his dealings and follows all applicable laws. While Mr. Trump's first term had its share of headlines about conflict of interest questions, the amounts of money involved have surged in term two, notably in cryptocurrencies and other relatively new business interests for the Trump family. The voting public is more focused on issues affecting their own pocketbooks than on the president's. But as the nation celebrates its 250th birthday, the tension over financial ethics represents a test for American democracy under a president like no other. The number of entanglements, the volume of money, it's staggering, says William Howell, dean of the Johns Hopkins University School of Government and Policy in Washington. This week has also shown that Mr. Trump's financial gambits still face some constraints. Under pressure from Congress, including a number of Republicans, as well as from courts, his administration appeared to back down Tuesday on the creation of a nearly $1.8 billion anti-weaponization fund designed to compensate those he says were mistreated by the federal government. On Wednesday, though, when asked about the fund by a reporter, the president said, "I love it." Asked to clarify whether it was dead or just on pause, he said, "I'd have to ask the lawyers," suggesting he hasn't given up on the fund altogether. The administration rejects the view that the Trump presidency is rife with conflicts of interest, calling critics' attacks unfair. This is the same tired narrative that Democrats have pushed against President Trump, his family, and his administration for a decade, says Anna Kelly, White House Principal Deputy Press Secretary, in a written statement to the Monitor. President Trump only acts in the best interests of the American public, which is why they overwhelmingly reelected him to this office, despite years of lies and false accusations against him and his businesses from the fake news media. There are no conflicts of interest. Net worth over $6 billion. Across a range of activities, the Trump family has been expanding business ventures with profitable connections to the government, all in plain sight. One eye-popping headline is the spike in Mr. Trump's net worth since seeking and winning re-election, from $2.3 billion early in 2024 to $6.2 billion today, according to Forbes. The extraordinary gains come primarily from his business interests, which include vast real estate holdings, licensing deals, merchandise such as Trump watches, Bibles, and sneakers, but also, increasingly, cryptocurrency. The Trump Organization says the president handed control of the family business to his sons when he retook office. Trump family members, too, have seen their net worths soar in the second term. By last September, the family

0: family, including wife Milana, his children, and son-in-law Jared Kushner, a private equity investor, was worth some $10 billion, nearly doubling since the 2024 election, Forbes reports. By December 2025, eldest son Donald Trump Jr. was worth some $300 million, up from $50 million in November 2024, and son Eric Trump's net worth was up tenfold to about $400 million, also per Forbes. I got absolutely no credit for it. This rapid spike in family wealth represents a marked departure from the first term, when Mr. Trump said he prohibited family members from engaging in international business activity. In the second term, he told the New York Times in January, there are no such restraints. I prohibited them from doing business in my first term, and I got absolutely no credit for it, Mr. Trump said. I didn't have to do that, and it's really unfair to them. Presidential family members have a long history of apparent trading on the family name for financial gain, including former President Joe Biden's son, Hunter Biden, and brothers James and Frank Biden. But scholars and ethics watchdogs say such examples pale in scope compared with the Trump era. He is sui generis in that we have not had an American president with a business enterprise of this scale and scope, writes historian Julian Zelitzer of Princeton University in an email. That Latin phrase means unique. He is the first U.S. president never to have served in prior public office or the military. He is only the second to serve non-consecutive terms with an interregnum that allowed him and his allies to plan for a second term centered on an aggressive interpretation of executive branch powers. What's more, Mr. Trump's background at both a brash businessman and a reality TV performer, opening on gut and instinct, and always on the lookout for leverage, set the president up for a second term that has pushed constitutional and legal boundaries, as well as norms of governance. And unlike in the first term, he has surrounded himself with advisors and staff known for not much pushback. But there's more to it than that, Professor Zelitzer adds, including a sense of acceptance or resignation within the populace regarding enormous presidential power. The collapse of efforts to constrain the role of money in politics, the thin rules that exist on ethics for the president, the reliance on informal norms, and the normalization of corporate lobbying all create a culture that numbs many Americans to what is happening, he writes. Family business deals. Last week, investigative news outlet ProPublica reported that the White House had intervened last year to get a $620 million deal for an obscure rare earth magnet company with ties to Donald Trump Jr. The president's son denied involvement, according to the report, which cites an unnamed Pentagon official as saying it was White House trade advisor Pete Navarro who intervened on behalf of the company. A drone company in which Mr. Trump's older sons had an investment stake also received a Pentagon contract. Donald Trump Jr. and Eric Trump have also announced a variety of lucrative real estate and cryptocurrency deals in the U.S. and places such as the Middle East that stand to benefit both them and their father. Don does not interface with the federal government as part of his role with any company that he invests in or advises. Andy Sarabian, a spokesperson for Donald Trump Jr. writes in an email to the Monitor. The president himself drew attention last month when his latest federal financial disclosure form revealed more than 3,700 stock trades in just the first 3 months of this year, transactions totaling tens of millions of dollars. His company, the Trump Organization, has stated that his investment holdings are managed by an independent third party. Even so, such trading in individual stocks by a sitting president is unheard of in the modern era, and the news stirred a host of new questions about apparent conflicts of interest. One example, Mr. Trump bought more than $1 million in Dell Technologies stock earlier this year, around the same time that he also urged Americans to go out and buy a Dell. This also came after company founder Michael Dell and his wife announced a $6.25 billion donation to fund U.S. government, quote, Trump accounts for children. Last week, the Pentagon announced a $9.7 billion contract with the company. In March, about a month into the Iran war, Mr. Trump announced productive conversations with Iran, causing oil stocks and futures to plummet. His brokerage account then spent the day buying oil stocks. Pushback in Congress. When it comes to public money, there are limits, both legally and politically, as to what the president can do, as seen with his now scuttled anti-weaponization fund. Bipartisan groups in both houses of Congress, including some senior Trump allies, had worked to kill the fund. Watchdogs called it unlawful, since it was created as part of an unusual settlement with the IRS over a leak of Mr. Trump's tax returns, in which the president was both plaintiff and defendant as head of the executive branch. The fund also lacked congressional authorization. Also stirring concern among political beneficiaries were Trump supporters who stormed the U.S. Capitol on January 6, 2021. Still in place, though, is a settlement provision that would bar the IRS from auditing past tax returns filed by Mr. Trump or his family. That part alone could save him a reported $100 million if he were found guilty of fraudulent tax practices. On May 29th, a federal judge in Florida reopened the Trump lawsuit against the IRS to determine whether it was an abuse of the court system. Whether all of these Trump actions constitute corruption is in the eye of the beholder. Some presidential conduct is more a matter of norms and customs than law, say experts on American governance, and under the Constitution, the legislative and judicial branches of government are empowered to serve as a check on presidential power. The Court of Public Opinion. Public opinion is another potential check on presidential behavior, though less so now that Mr. Trump is in his second term and will not appear again on a ballot. After the midterm elections in November, seen in part as a referendum on the president, he might feel even less beholden to voters. Over time, as Mr. Trump's average job approval rating in polls has declined to 38%, negative characterizations have risen. A YouGov poll released in March found that majorities of Americans see him as arrogant, 65%, opportunistic, 57%, and corrupt, 54%. In the second Trump term, ethical oversight has diminished. He declined to issue the ethics pledge he took for his first term, and he rescinded the presidential ethics rules his predecessor, President Biden, had adopted. The U.S. Office of Government Ethics, which aims to prevent conflicts of interest within the executive branch, has been operating without a permanent leader after Mr. Trump fired the director early in 2025. Though the president is largely exempt from OGE oversight. In addition, a 2024 Supreme Court ruling on presidential immunity, which shields the chief executive from prosecution for official acts, can be interpreted broadly, potentially adding to a sense of invincibility. Also important is the decades-long rise among conservative thought leaders of unitary executive theory, which holds that the U.S. president has sole authority over the executive branch. The theory was a driving force behind Project 2025, the blueprint for a second term drawn up by Trump allies, some of whom now occupy top roles in his administration. At heart, though, the money-making aspect of Mr. Trump goes directly to his unique persona as president. He's forever been wheeling and dealing before he entered public office, with an appetite for wealth and a certain kind of lifestyle, says Professor Howell, co-author of the 2025 book Trajectory of Power, The Rise of the Strong Man Presidency. To truly make sense of Mr. Trump's modus operandi, Professor Howell adds, one must consider the incredible demands for loyalty that course through this administration. The question is, how do you sustain those kinds of demands? Part of it is through threat, he says. Part of it, too, is the possibility of favor. Matthew Wilson, a political scientist at Southern Methodist University in Dallas, sees echo of the late 19th century Gilded Age in today's wheeler-dealer atmosphere. But for many Americans struggling with the cost of living and other everyday matters, Mr. Trump's finances aren't a top concern. This is especially so in these polarized times, Professor Wilson says, when voters tend to forgive politicians on their own side accused of wrongdoing, or see such accusations as a partisan witch hunt. Professor Wilson lays out the thought process. Whether Trump has shady cryptocurrency deals going on or not doesn't really make any difference to the cost of my health insurance or to the level of crime in my community. In the end, he says, worrying about the appearance or reality of presidential self-enrichment is to some voters a luxury for affluent people. And that completes the first article today. The title was, In Trump's Second Term, Financial Gain Has Become a Defining Feature, by Monitor staff writer Linda Feldman. Our second article is titled, Do Israeli Voters Still Trust Netanyahu? By contributor Shoshana Solomon and special correspondent Dina Kraft. The scene in a new campaign ad is instantly recognizable to Israelis as a reference to the attack by Hamas on October 7, 2023. The camera zooms out from a food-laden family dinner table with half-filled beverage glasses, but no one is in the bullet-riddled, smoldering home. The political message of the ad, put out by a prominent Israeli opposition figure, is clear. Prime Minister Benjamin Netanyahu is failing to keep Israelis safe, and it is time for new leadership. Mr. Netanyahu has led the conservative Likud party for most of the last three decades and is Israel's longest-serving prime minister. He currently heads a government that is widely recognized as the most hard-line right-wing coalition in Israel's history. Now, the reputation that this prime minister has spent years cultivating as Mr. Security, the core of his political appeal, is under assault. And yet, Mr. Netanyahu remains a political force, analysts say, with outsized skill in creating disparate but highly effective partnerships that help him maintain a grip on power even as his popularity wanes. Israel is in an election season, with voting to be held by October 27th. Opposition politicians, including former Army Chief of Staff Gadi Eisenkot, whose Yashar party released that campaign video, are quick to remind Israeli voters that the October 7th attack happened on Mr. Netanyahu's watch, that the prime minister's often repeated vow to achieve total victory in Gaza has fallen short, and that Mr. Netanyahu is given in to pressure from Washington to let up on Hezbollah, the Iran-backed Shiite militia in Lebanon. In the north, we are losing faith, says Daniel Dorfman, a pizzeria owner in a town along Israel's northern border with Lebanon. He says shelling and drone attacks from Hezbollah that resumed in March are making the whole region unlivable. Mr. Dorfman said he voted for Mr. Netanyahu's party in the past because he liked the prime minister's ideology and leadership stature, but now he is thinking about voting for the party of Naftali Bennett, a right-wing contender for the prime minister role, or perhaps the party of Avigdor Lieberman, another longtime right-wing rival to Mr. Netanyahu. Along with many Israelis, Mr. Dorfman says the prime minister still needs to take responsibility for failing to prevent the October 7th attack. In a recent poll released by Israeli news outlet Channel 12, 53% of respondents said that Mr. Netanyahu should not run in the upcoming elections. The prime minister's inability to bring successes on the war front is actually becoming apparent to his own followers, says Gail Tashir, a political scientist at the Hebrew University in Jerusalem. Hamas is still in Gaza, Hezbollah in Lebanon, and the Ayatollahs in Iran, she says. This is where the people that used to vote for Netanyahu because of security lose their trust. Mr. Netanyahu has always been a political survivor, and when voters are asked who is most suitable to be Israel's prime minister, he still generally performs strongly against main opposition contenders. But that advantage might be eroding. A Channel 12 poll published Thursday, for example, found that Mr. Eisenkot, 38%, had passed Mr. Netanyahu, 35%, as the most suitable for the role of prime minister. He and Mr. Bennett have both outpaced Mr. Netanyahu in some other recent polling, though what will determine the prime minister's hold on power is whether his bloc has enough votes to form a coalition. Mr. Netanyahu's enduring political success has stemmed not so much from love for him, analysts argue, but from his genius in keeping his coalition partners happy and the inability of opposition parties to present one unified candidate around whom voters can focus their attention. There is no agreed leader of the opposition, says Ms. Talshar. Mr. Netanyahu, who is standing trial on corruption charges, has a very stable base of supporters, as high as 47%, who think he is the best, says Dalia Scheindelin, an Israeli political analyst and pollster. She says the base still believes he has skill, the gravitas, and the experience to run the country. He's been in power for so long that it becomes difficult to imagine anybody else reaching his stature, Ms. Schindelin adds, noting that Mr. Netanyahu is seen as a tough leader who knows how to take decisive action and manage relationships with Israel's allies. Carmel Market, a large open-air fruit and vegetable market on the south side of Tel Aviv, is known as a stronghold for the Prime Minister's Likud party. Alongside stacks of plump tomatoes and spices sold in bulk, people's opinions pile up alongside the produce in defense of Mr. Netanyahu. Everyone in the market knows what I think, and I'm not afraid to say that he's the best. Avner Mizrahi, a greengrocer, boasts of his admiration for Mr. Netanyahu as he packs coriander and green onions in a bag. I am also a huge fan of Bibi, interjects Takva Shanamov, a customer, using Mr. Netanyahu's nickname. I will vote for him once again, she adds. Nobody can manage this country like Bibi, with all our war fronts and all the enemies we have in the world. Anshel Pfeffer, the Economist's Israeli correspondent and author of Bibi, The Turbulent Life and Times of Benjamin Netanyahu, says the prime minister does not have a hold on the Israeli electorate, but on the Israeli system, and that together with a lack of a clear challenger makes him difficult to replace. If there was someone who could unite the very diverse opposition and challenge him, that would be a different story, he adds, saying that Mr. Netanyahu has learned to bend the system to his needs. Breaking the rules or rewriting the rules of Israeli politics, and doing it again and again. A key part of the Prime Minister's career playbook has been acquiescing to the demands of his coalition partners, most notably political parties from the Jewish ultra-Orthodox community in Israel. Even during the time of war, ultra-Orthodox leaders insist that their young people be legally exempt from mandatory military service, which impacts most Jewish Israelis at age 18. This has become a major liability for Mr. Netanyahu. In a country where young soldiers and reservists on extended tours of duty are dying in the name of national defense. In the past month, despite a declared ceasefire with Lebanon, more than a dozen soldiers have been killed, including one on Thursday. Keeping his current coalition intact going into the next election will be a priority for Mr. Netanyahu. Analysts say the prime minister is willing to make whatever deals might be necessary. This has included breaking long-standing taboos against appointing far-right ideologies as senior cabinet members. In interviews with more than a dozen of Mr. Netanyahu's supporters, several said they believe that the prime minister is facing deep state plots against him, and he is still the most capable person to lead Israel through the most challenging period since its founding as a modern-day state in 1948. Even the shaky ceasefire arrangement with Iran, which has left the Islamic Republic in power, and as many Israelis see it, was imposed by the White House, does not deter Mr. Netanyahu's die-hard supporters. Early this week, U.S. President Donald Trump reportedly cursed out the Israeli Prime Minister over a planned bombing of southern Beirut, just as the United States was trying to negotiate a peace deal with Lebanon and reach an accord with Iran. But the prime minister can still count on his enduring appeal that comes from an emotional level, says Tamer Herman, senior researcher at the Israeli Democracy Institute, a Jerusalem think tank. He's kind of the father of the nation for many, she says. And that ends the article. The title, Do Israeli Voters Still Trust Netanyahu? By contributor Shoshana Solomon and special correspondent Dina Kraft. I'll take just a moment out of the broadcast to remind those of you who may have tuned in late, you're listening to the Christian Science Monitor Daily Program, brought to you by Sun Sounds of Arizona. My name is Chuck Berry. I'm your Sun Sounds volunteer reader. I'm reading the Friday, June 5th, 2026 issue of the Monitor. Continuing on with this article, farmers, vegetarians mourned the loss of clover, but the Boston Eatery found a lifeline, by staff writer Kendra Norden Beato. When a popular Boston eatery announced it was closing all stores at the end of May, streams of regulars queued up for one last lunch. They came for the rosemary fries, the chickpea platter, and mushroom poppers. Customers took selfies beneath its illuminated sign and hugged staff. One even composed a ukulele-accompanied tribute. Clover Food Lab, launched by I. Muir in 2008 as a food truck at the Massachusetts Institute of Technology, sought to change perceptions of vegetarian food from raw salads and tofu that left you hungry to a constantly evolving sandwich and soup menu made with in-season produce from local farms. Customers in nearby Cambridge and in Boston quickly became loyal to the fast casual restaurant, which prided itself on a mission of discreet environmental activism to reduce meat consumption. The company grew, eventually opening 12 locations and launching a meal kit delivery service. But the pressures of the pandemic, the slow return of office workers, the ongoing rise in food prices, and a profit shortfall left the company unable to cover costs. Unfruitful efforts to secure a buyer over the past few months led the company to lay off its 170 employees and close up shop. But then, like a falafel-stuffed pita from the sky, a mystery investor emerged amid the melee of customer lament. Because the company had already developed a plan for a reduced footprint, if it had found a buyer, says Julia Wren Piper, chief executive of Clover Food Lab, the new investor will allow it to quickly pivot and open a select number of stores for lunch as soon as June 9th. The world of restaurants and retail changes so fast, especially in response to those other larger forces at work, whether it be a horrific winter, inflation, or a war, says Ms. Wren Piper, who declined to name the investor. Clover's rise, fall, and tentative rise again might serve as a sign of the times, but it's also part of a larger story around Boston's innovative restaurant scene, says William Masters, a professor in the Friedman School of Nutrition at Tufts University. Food entrepreneurs have regularly launched food trucks that have led to brick-and-mortar locations. In addition, people in the metropolitan area, home to around 50 colleges and universities, are receptive to affordable, plant-forward options. Life Alive, another local vegetarian fast casual chain, continues to expand. Purple Carrot, a vegan meal kit service, launched in the Boston area in 2014 and is still going strong. Boston is particularly good at offering an on-ramp to try new things, Dr. Masters says. But you cannot try new things if you don't close the things that don't work. There's no way to have innovation without failure, and there's no stigma in that. You want a restaurant ecosystem that allows new startups to begin, experiment, and try. Clover's revamping comes at a time when meat sales in the United States are at an all-time high, reaching $112 billion in 2025, according to the Meat Institute, with millennials and Gen Z driving the growth. Vegetarians make up only 4% of American consumers, according to a 2023 Gallup poll, but that figure doesn't reflect that nearly 37% of Americans who consider themselves flexitarians are willing to give up meat a few times a week. A 2022 poll commissioned by the Vegetarian Research Group and Vegan Journal shows that nearly 60% of Americans always, sometimes, or usually eat vegetarian meals. One of Clover's defining characteristics is its use of locally grown in-season produce from New England, even though it can increase complexity and overhead costs. This aligns with the region's growing emphasis on supporting local farmers. For example, Massachusetts passed a bill this spring that will make it easier for school systems to include locally grown food in cafeteria offerings. Farm-to-table and local procurement is fundamental to community building, says Dr. Masters. It adds an extra level of perceived enjoyment for consumers who are aware of the connection, he says, even if it is more expensive. People want to identify and buy from and sell to others in their own community because that's how we build relationships and feel rooted. Clover sources 80% of its produce from about 12 New England farms, Ms. Wren Piper says. It's a relationship local farmers have come to depend on. Luke Mahoney of Brookford Farm in Canterbury, New Hampshire, who grows mostly root vegetables, says Clover is one of its biggest buyers. He had heard there was a possibility that the restaurant might close, which meant he had to take a calculated risk this growing season. I've already planted the vegetables that I was planning on selling Clover next June, a year from now, says Mr. Mahoney, who determines the coming season's plantings in February. There's really not a lot of authentically farm-to-table places left. A lot of people claim they do, but they really don't. Clover is one of the few that actually are farm-to-table, he says. Red Fire Farm in Granby, Massachusetts, has long sold Clover fresh salad mix for its meal box delivery, tomatoes for its sandwiches, and fresh berries for its drinks. Farmer Sarah Voiland posted an appreciation on Instagram after hearing that Clover was closing before the latest turn of events. Clover is a rare type of customer that's willing to take what's available and figure out how to fix it into their menu, says Ms. Voiland, who expressed admiration for what Clover has accomplished over its nearly two decades of vegetable-first menus. She says she is relieved to hear that, for now, Clover plans to reopen. Ms. Wren Piper says Clover Food Lab remains committed to local sourcing moving forward, adding that those relationships were likely a major reason for the outpouring from customers upon news of their closure. I think there's a real authenticity in a connection to the little corner of the world that produces this food, she says. There's a lot of joy from that. Many of Clover's customers do not consider themselves full-time vegetarians. Some are attracted to the founder's mission of reducing meat consumption to protect the environment. Philip Dean came to the Clover location in Boston's Prudential Mall on May 28th to mark what he assumed was its final day of operation. He ordered the chickpea platter, falafel fritters made with fresh herbs and toasted spices, hummus, a freshly chopped cucumber tomato salad, tangy pickled vegetables, and a tahini drizzle. Eating vegetarian is better for your health, it's better for the planet, and it's definitely better for animals, says Mr. Dean, a philosophy professor who teaches environmental ethics and climate ethics at the University of New Hampshire. He says he tries to eat vegetarian when he can, though there aren't many options in his East Boston neighborhood. I can't sit and teach my students about helping the environment if I'm not willing to follow directions I'm giving them, he says. For now, Clover's imminent return will allow him to continue that practice. Ms. Wynn Piper says she is proud of her team for sticking together through the turbulent, uncertain months and remaining committed to their mission. Now their focus is on finding a way forward that makes sound business sense. I think that there is a clear path to be economically competitive at a larger scale, but you have to grow in the right economic moment, says Ms. Wynn Piper. Right now, we are not in the right economic moment, but that doesn't mean that we won't be in the future. And that completes the article. The title was Farmers, Vegetarians Mourn the Loss of Clover, but the Boston Eatery Found a Lifeline, by Monitor staff writer Kendra Norden Beato. The final article today is titled Jump for the USA, Ole, American Superfans Welcome the World Cup, by staff writer Simon Montlake. Marcus Cranston is a retired U.S. Air Force doctor who lives in Las Vegas. In U.S. soccer circles, he goes by another name, Eagle Man. At a recent tailgate, ahead of U.S. men's national team, USMNT game, he arrives wearing his trademark American Eagle outfit. Fans flock to take selfies with him and his wife, Lila, who is dressed as Wonder Woman. But they're not the only super fans dressed to impress. There's Uncle Sam in his striped pants, and hundreds of fans are clad in red, white, and blue. Their Stars and Stripes bandanas are both practical accessories for the sunny afternoon in Atlanta, and a shout-out to the organizers of this gathering, the American Outlaws. The soccer supporters group has 25,000 paid members in more than 200 chapters. Started in 2007 by two college students in Nebraska, its Wild West name still references the defiance central to being an American soccer superfan. We're trying all we can to take over a little piece of the soccer fandom in the world, so we're a little bit outlaws, says Mr. Cranston. Indeed, Eagleman and his comrades are rebels standing against the U.S. sports establishment. They are also taking on the giants of world soccer and their supporter armies. And with the FIFA World Cup starting June 11th, jointly hosted by the United States, Canada, and Mexico, they are fighting to do what many in the game believe is impossible: give the U.S. team a crowd-fueled home field advantage. Lords of the Pitch. Held every 4 years, the month-long World Cup tournament is the most watched sporting event in the world. This is the first time since 1994 that a U.S. team will play a World Cup on home soil. But in a nation of immigrants, many from countries where soccer, better known as football, is a way of life, the U.S. national team can't always count on home field support. Luis Ibarra, a police officer and American Outlaws member from Amarillo, Texas, traveled to Houston last summer to watch the U.S. take on Mexico in a Gold Cup final. Mexico won the game 2-1. It was probably only our section in the whole stadium going for the U.S., says Mr. Ibarra, which is usually like that in most games, to be honest. This isn't going to stop Eagle Man from trying. He joins the circle for warm-up chants for the upcoming match against Portugal. In the center is Phil Labus, a bald, hulking outlaw from Chicago, who is one of tonight's capos. Mr. Labus passes out cards with printed lyrics. "This is a new one," he bellows. The group lines up for an all-singing, all-dancing parade to the stadium gates, where they pause on a partly paved bridge. "Jump for the USA! Jump for the USA! Olé! Olé!" And they jump. 300 soccer fans pogo in unison, and the bridge, somewhat alarmingly, vibrates with them. In a sports-saturated country that valorizes success, the USMNT faces a chicken-or-egg quandary. It needs all the superfans it can muster to cheer its players on to victory. But first, it would win big games to convert more casual fans into soccer superfans. "We need the people," says Mauricio Pochettino, an Argentinian coach, hired in 2024 to lead the USMNT into the World Cup. "We need the fans. The fans have 1 year to realize how important are the fans in soccer." Roar of the underdogs. The last time U.S. hosted the World Cup in 1994, soccer had a tenuous foothold outside of immigrant communities. The United States had no professional league, and aficionados who wanted to follow leagues in other countries couldn't watch live games. When U.S. sports channels showed soccer clips, it was usually to get a rise out of the antics of players. But Major League Soccer has grown from 10 teams in 1996 to 30 teams, which mostly play in dedicated soccer stadiums. A generation of Americans has grown up watching international games on streaming platforms. Youth soccer has boomed around the country and has fed growing interest in college and club games. While soccer ranks fourth behind football, basketball, and baseball as a spectator sport in the U.S., its audience skews young. 38% of adults ages 25 to 34 are interested in soccer, compared with 14% of people over age 55. The last World Cup final in 2022, in which Argentina, led by Lionel Messi, lifted the trophy, was the most watched soccer game ever in the U.S. with nearly 27 million viewers. Mr. Messi now plays for Inter Miami, a top MLS club. This year's World Cup expands its format from 32 to 48 teams that play in a group stage, from which the top teams proceed to a series of playoffs. The final will be played July 19th at the MetLife Stadium in New Jersey. Only the most starry-eyed boosters expect the USMNT to make it to that final. Being a fan of U.S. men's soccer means rooting for the underdog and not minding defeats. For the U.S. women's national team, the opposite is true. It has won four World Cups, most recently in 2019. When American sports fans ask Travis Thomas, the USMNT leadership and team dynamics coach at the last World Cup, how long before the men's team lifts the trophy, assuming that it's just a matter of time, he replies, maybe never. He points out that only 8 countries have won the World Cup since it was first held in 1930. That isn't what they expect to hear, he says. The American bravado is that we should be good at everything. Mr. Thomas no longer works for the team, but still coaches individual players. He says Mr. Pochettino, the American team coach, is right to urge fans to show up. Home team advantage is always giving you that extra boost. I don't think you're going to run into a player that tries to say it doesn't give him a boost. Chris Reed, who runs the Outlaws chapter in Boston, still remembers watching the USMNT play Poland in Chicago. It was probably 80% Poland supporters, he says. When the U.S. played South Korea last year in Harrison, New Jersey, the stadium was a sea of South Korean fans in face paint, singing K-pop-derived chants. Millions of visiting fans are expected at the World Cup. This fervor and intensity, which Mr. Pochettino, the USMNT manager, so envies, is what hooked Mr. Reed, who attended 53 U.S. national games, including in Mexico and El Salvador. It's the atmosphere, the passion of the fans, the passion they create in the stadium, he says. Waivers of the red, white, and blue. Elliot Montalvan grew up watching soccer with his Ecuador-born father. During the World Cup, he saw his neighbors in New York pull on jerseys from Brazil and Mexico and cheer for their teams at bars and restaurants. Today, he's a diehard U.S. soccer fan, something his late father came to appreciate. He told me, I came to this country to give my kids a better opportunity. Don't be afraid to wear the U.S. jersey, says Mr. Montalvan. He remembers watching a televised game between the U.S. and Ecuador with his father, who wore his Ecuadorian jersey, while Mr. Montalvan wore his USMNT jersey. Before the game, the two took turns to separately stand and sing the national anthems. That was my father's generation. You're going to follow the country you came from, he says. Mr. Montalvan joined an American Outlaws chapter and watched games with other members, but it didn't gel with the soccer milieu he was raised in. When he heard about Barra 76, a new U.S. supporters group set up by Spanish-speaking Latinos, he wanted in. Barra 76 is much smaller than the Outlaws. Both are recognized as official supporter groups by the U.S. Soccer, though, allowing members to buy discounted tickets and bring their banners into stadiums. Barra 76 doesn't attend every USMNT game, but when the group does, it brings its culture and intensity, says Mr. Montalvan, a paramedic who heads its chapter in New York City. He adds, I'm never afraid to step to people and say, this Ecuador is where I came from. I'm here supporting the USA, but we're all diverse here. The Outlaws were not the first fan group. Before them, there was Sam's Army, a group started in 1995 by a high school teacher from Buffalo, New York. Back then, soccer was even more of an oddity, says John Souza, a teacher and soccer coach from Massachusetts. He used to mail scarves to members to bring to games so they could recognize each other. Sam's Army was a way for fans to get together and party, he chuckles. Since then, the torch has passed to the American Outlaws. It costs $30 a year to join, which includes a t-shirt. Different chapters tweak the logo with a local icon. A peach for Atlanta. A bridge for Jacksonville, Florida. In Atlanta, where the U.S. was playing Portugal in a doubleheader, just days after a match against Belgium, fans from at least 50 chapters turned out to cheer. These fans don't always get much respect from their rivals in historic soccer nations who dismiss American fandom as cosplay. To earn respect, they're dialing up the sort of raucous soccer partisanship that gets credibility in this world. I don't want to go into a game where they look at us and say, "Oh, how cute," says Mr. Montalvan. Hopefully they'll start to see that we mean business. That even means putting a stake in the sport's American name. During the 2022 World Cup, when the U.S. played England, the American Outlaws hung banners that read, "Call it soccer." And with that, I am afraid we have run out of time today. You've been listening to the Christian Science Monitor Daily, brought to you by Sun Sounds of Arizona. My name is Chuck Berry. It's been my privilege to be your volunteer reader today. I've been reading the Friday, June 5th, 2026 edition of the Monitor. I hope you enjoyed the program. Thank you so much for spending your time with me today.
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1: 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I'm Linda Primavera, volunteer reader for Sun Sounds of Arizona. The first story is from Great Short Stories of the World, selected by the editors of Reader's Digest. The Man Who Could Work Miracles by H.G. Wells. It is doubtful whether the gift was innate. For my own part, I think it came to him suddenly. Indeed, until he was 30, he was by H.G. Wells. It is doubtful whether the gift was innate. For my own part, I think it came to him suddenly. Indeed, until he was 30, he

argument. It was while he was asserting the impossibility of miracles that he had his first intimation of his extraordinary powers. This particular argument was being held in the bar of the Long Dragon, and Toddy Beamish was conducting the opposition by a monotonous but effective, "So you say," that drove Mr. Fotheringay to the very limit of his patience. There were present, besides these two, a very dusty cyclist, Landlord Cox, and Miss Maybridge, the perfectly respectable and rather portly barmaid of the Dragon. Miss Maybridge was standing with her back to Mr. Fotheringay, washing glasses, and the others were watching him, more or less amused by the present ineffectiveness of the assertive method. Goaded by the Taurus Vedras tactics of Mr. Beamish, Mr. Fotheringay determined to make an unusual rhetorical effort. "Looky here, Mr. Beamish," said Mr. Fotheringay, "let us clearly understand what a miracle is. It's something contrariwise to the course of nature done by power of will, something what couldn't happen without being specially willed." "So you say," said Mr. Beamish, repulsing him. Mr. Fotheringay appealed to the cyclist, who had hitherto been a silent auditor, and received his assent, given with a hesitating cough and a glance at Mr. Beamish. The landlord would express no opinion, and Mr. Fotheringay, returning to Mr. Beamish, received the unexpected concession of a qualified assent to his definition of a miracle. "For instance," said Mr. Fotheringay, greatly encouraged, "here would be a miracle. That lamp in the natural course of nature couldn't burn like that upsy-down, could it, Beamish?" "You say it couldn't," said Beamish. "And you," said Fotheringay, "you don't mean to say, eh?" "No," said Beamish reluctantly, "no, it couldn't." "Very well," said Fotheringay, "then here comes someone, as it might be me, along here, and stands as it might be here, and says to that lamp, as I might do, collecting all my will, turn upsy down without breaking, and go on burning steadily. Hullo!" It was enough to make anyone say, "Hullo!" The impossible, the incredible, was visible to them all. The lamp hung inverted in the air, burning quietly with its flame pointing down. It was as solid, as indisputable as ever a lamp was, the prosaic common lamp of the Long Dragon Bar. Mr. Fotheringay stood with an extended forefinger and the knitted brows of one anticipating a catastrophic smash. The cyclist, who was sitting next to the lamp, ducked and jumped across the bar. Everybody jumped more or less. Miss Maybridge turned and screamed. For nearly 3 seconds, the lamp remained still. A faint cry of mental distress came from Mr. Fotheringay. "I can't keep it up," he said, "any longer." He staggered back, and the inverted lamp suddenly flared, fell against the corner of the bar, bounced aside, smashed upon the floor, and went out. It was lucky it had a metal receiver, or the whole place would have been in a blaze. Mr. Cox was the first to speak, and his remark, shorn of needless excrescences, was to the effect that Fotheringay was a fool. Fotheringay was beyond disputing even so fundamental a proposition as that. He was astonished beyond measure at the thing that had occurred. The subsequent conversation threw absolutely no light on the matter so far as Fotheringay was concerned. The general opinion not only followed Mr. Cox very closely, but very vehemently. Everyone accused Fotheringay of a silly trick and presented him to himself as a foolish destroyer of comfort and security. His mind was in a tornado of perplexity. He was himself inclined to agree with them, and he made a remarkably ineffectual opposition to the proposal of his departure. He went home flushed and heated, coat collar crumpled, eyes smarting, and ears red. He watched each of the 10 street lamps nervously as he passed it. It was only when he found himself alone in his little bedroom in Church Row that he was able to grapple seriously with his memories of the occurrence and ask what on earth happened. He had removed his coat and boots and was sitting on the bed with his hands in his pockets, repeating the text of his defense for the 17th time. "I didn't want the confounded thing to upset." When it occurred to him that at the precise moment he had said the commanding words, he had inadvertently willed the thing he said, and that when he had seen the lamp in the air, he had felt that it depended on him to maintain it there, without being clear how this was done. He had not a particularly complex mind, or he might have stuck for a time at that inadvertently willed, embracing as it does the abstrusest problems of voluntary action,
But as it was, the idea came to him with a quite

0: acceptable haziness, and from that following, as I must admit, no clear logical path, he came to the test of experiment. He pointed resolutely to his candle and collected his mind, though he felt he did a foolish thing. "Be raised up," he said, but in a second that feeling vanished. The candle was raised, hung in the air one giddy moment, and as Mr. Fotheringay gasped, fell with a smash on his toilet table, leaving him in darkness save for the expiring glow of its wick. For a time Mr. Fotheringay sat in the darkness perfectly still. "It did happen, after all," he said, "and how I'm to explain it, I don't know." He sighed heavily and began feeling in his pockets for a match. He could find none, and he rose and groped about the toilet table. "I wish I had a match," he said. He resorted to his coat, and there were none there, and then it dawned upon him that miracles were possible even with matches. He extended a hand and scowled at it in the dark. "Let there be a match in that hand," he said. He felt some light object fall across his palm, and his fingers closed upon a match. After several ineffectual attempts to light this, he discovered it was a safety match. He threw it down, and then it occurred to him that he might have willed it lighted. He did, and perceived it burning in the midst of his toilet table mat. He caught it up hastily, and it went out. His perception of possibilities enlarged, and he felt for and replaced the candle in its candlestick. "Here, you be lighted," said Mr. Fotheringay, and forthwith the candle was flaring, and he saw a little black hole in the toilet cover, with a wisp of smoke rising from it. For a time he stared from this to the little flame and back, and then looked up and met his own gaze in the looking-glass. By this help he communed with himself in silence for a time. "How about miracles now?" said Mr. Fotheringay at last, addressing his reflection. The subsequent meditations of Mr. Fotheringay were of a severe but confused description. So far as he could see, it was a case of pure willing with him. The nature of his first experiment disinclined him for any further experiments except of the most cautious type. But he lifted a sheet of paper and turned a glass of water pink and then green, and he created a snail, which he miraculously annihilated and got himself a new miraculous toothbrush. Somewhere in the small hours he had reached the fact that his willpower must be of a particularly rare and pungent quality, a fact of which he had certainly had inklings before, but no certain assurance. The scare and perplexity of his first discovery was now qualified by pride in this evidence of singularity and by vague intimations of advantage. He became aware that the church clock was striking one, and as it did not occur to him that his daily duties at Gomshott's might be miraculously dispensed with, he resumed undressing in order to get to bed without further delay. As he struggled to get his shirt over his head, he was struck with a brilliant idea. "Let me be in bed," he said, and found himself so. "Undressed," he stipulated, and finding the sheets cold, added hastily, "and in my nightshirt. No, in a nice soft woolen nightshirt." "Ah," he said with immense enjoyment, "and now let me be comfortably asleep." He awoke at his usual hour and was pensive all through breakfast time, wondering whether his overnight experience might not be a particularly vivid dream. At length his mind turned again to cautious experiments. For instance, he had 3 eggs for breakfast, 2 his landlady had supplied, good but shoppy, and 1 was a delicious fresh goose egg, laid, cooked, and served by his extraordinary will. He hurried off to Gomshott's in a state of profound but carefully concealed excitement, and only remembered the shell of the 3rd egg when his landlady spoke of it that night. All day he could do no work because of this astonishingly new self-knowledge, but this caused him no inconvenience because he made for it miraculously in his last 10 minutes. As the day wore on, his state of mind passed from wonder to elation, albeit the circumstances of his dismissal from the Long Dragon were still disagreeable to recall, and a garbled account of the matter that had reached his colleagues led to some badinage. It was evident he must be careful how he lifted frangible articles, but in other ways his gift promised more and more as he turned it over in his mind. He intended, among other things, to increase his personal property by unostentatious acts of creation. He called into existence a pair of very splendid diamond studs, and hastily annihilated them again as young Gumshot came across the counting house to his desk. He was afraid young Gumshot might wonder how he had come by them. He saw quite clearly the gift required caution and watchfulness in its exercise, but so far as he could judge, the difficulties attending its mastery would be no greater than those he had already faced in the study of cycling. It was that analogy, perhaps, quite as much as the feeling that he would be unwelcome in the Long Dragon, that drove him out after supper into the lane beyond the gasworks to rehearse a few miracles in private. There was possibly a certain want of originality in his attempts, for apart from his willpower, Mr. Fotheringay was not a very exceptional man. The miracle of Moses' rod came to his mind, but the night was dark and unfavorable to the proper control of large miraculous snakes. Then he recollected the story of Tannhauser that he had read on the back of the Philharmonic program. That seemed to him singularly attractive and harmless. He stuck his walking stick, a very nice Puna penanglier, into the turf that edged the footpath, and commanded the dry wood to blossom. The air was immediately full of the scent of roses, and by means of a match he saw for himself that this beautiful miracle was indeed accomplished. His satisfaction was ended by advancing footsteps. Afraid of a premature discovery of his powers, he addressed the blossoming stick hastily. "Go back!" What he meant was change back, but of course he was confused. The stick receded at a considerable velocity, and incontinently came a cry of anger and a bad word from the approaching person. "Who are you throwing brambles at, you fool?" cried a voice. "That got me on the shin." "I'm sorry, old chap," said Mr. Fotheringay, and then, realizing the awkward nature of the explanation, caught nervously at his mustache. He saw Winch, one of the three Immerling constables, advancing. "What d'ye mean by it?" asked the constable. "Hullo, it's you, is it? The gent that broke the lamp at the Long Dragon?" "I didn't mean anything by it," said Mr. Fotheringay. "Nothing at all." "What'd you do it for, then?" "Oh, bother," said Mr. Fotheringay. "Bother, indeed. You know that stick hurt? What'd you do it for, eh?" For the moment, Mr. Fotheringay could not think what he had done it for. His silence seemed to irritate Mr. Winch. "You've been assaulting the police, young man, this time. That's what you done." "Look here, Mr. Winch," said Mr. Fotheringay, annoyed and confused. "I'm very sorry. The fact is..." "Well?" He could think of no way but the truth. "I was working a miracle." He tried to speak in an offhand way, but try as he would, he couldn't. "Working a..." "Here, don't you talk rot. Working a miracle, indeed. Miracle? Well, that's downright funny. Why, you's a chap that don't believe in miracles. Fact is, this is another of your silly conjuring tricks. That's what it is. Now I tell you." But Mr. Fotheringay never heard what Mr. Winch was going to tell him. He realized he had given himself away, flung his valuable secret to all the winds of heaven. A violent gust of irritation swept him to action. He turned on the constable swiftly and fiercely. "Here," he said, "I've had enough of this, I have. I'll show you a silly conjuring trick. I will. Go to Hades. Go, now." He was alone. Mr. Fotheringay performed no more miracles that night, nor did he trouble to see what had become of his flowering stick. He returned to the town, scared and very quiet, and went to his bedroom. "Lord," he said, "it's a powerful gift, an extremely powerful gift. I didn't hardly mean as much as that." "Not really. I wonder what Hades is like." He sat on the bed, taking off his boots. Struck by a happy thought, he transferred the constable to San Francisco, and without any more interference with normal causation, went soberly to bed. In the night, he dreamed of the anger of Winch. The next day, Mr. Fotheringay heard two interesting items of news. Someone had planted a most beautiful climbing rose against the elder Mr. Gomshot's private house in the Lullaborough Road, and the river as far as Rawlings Mill was to be dragged for Constable Winch. Mr. Fotheringay was abstracted and thoughtful all that day and performed no miracles except certain provisions for Winch and the miracle of completing his day's work with punctual perfection in spite of all the bee swarm of thoughts that hummed through his mind. And the extraordinary abstractions and meekness of his manner was remarked by several people and made a matter for jesting. For the most part, he was thinking of Winch. On Sunday evening he went to chapel, and oddly enough, Mr. Maydig, who took a certain interest in occult matters, preached about things that are not lawful. Mr. Fotheringay was not a regular chapel-goer, but the system of assertive skepticism, to which I have already alluded, was now very much shaken. The tenor of the sermon threw an entirely new light on these novel gifts, and he suddenly decided to consult Mr. Maydig immediately after the service. So soon as that was determined, he found himself wondering why he had not done so before. Mr. Maydig, a lean, excitable man with quite remarkably long wrists and neck, was gratified at a request for a private conversation from a young man whose carelessness in religious matters was a subject for general remark in the town. After a few necessary delays, he conducted him to the study of the manse, which was contiguous to the chapel, seated him comfortably, and standing in front of a cheerful fire, his legs through a Rhodian arch of shadow on the opposite wall, requested Mr. Fotheringay to state his business. At first Mr. Fotheringay was a little abashed and found some difficulty in opening the matter. "You will scarcely believe me, Mr. Maydig. I am afraid," and so forth for some time. He tried a question at last and asked Mr. Maydig his opinion of miracles. Mr. Maydig was still saying, "Well," in extremely judicial tone, when Mr. Fotheringay interrupted again. "You don't believe, I suppose, that some common sort of person like myself, for instance, as it might be sitting here right now, might have some sort of twist inside of him that made him able to do things by his will?" "It's possible," said Mr. Maydig. "Something of the sort, perhaps, is possible. If I might make free with something here, I think I might show you by a sort of experiment," said Mr. Fotheringay. "Now that tobacco jar on the table, for instance. What I want to know is whether what I'm going to do with it is a miracle or not. Just half a minute, Mr. Maydig, please." He knitted his brows, pointed to the tobacco jar, and said, "Be a bowl of violets." The tobacco jar did as it was ordered. Mr. Maydig started violently at the change and stood looking from the thaumaturgist to the bowl of flowers. He said nothing. Presently he ventured to lean over the table and smell the violets. They were fresh picked and very fine ones. Then he stared at Mr. Fotheringay again. "How did you do that?" he asked. Mr. Fotheringay pulled his mustache. "Just hold it, and there you are. Is that a miracle, or is it a black art, or what is it? And what do you think's the matter with me? That's what I want to ask. It's a most extraordinary occurrence. And this day last week I knew no more that I could do things like that than you did. It came quite sudden. It's something odd about my will, I suppose, and that's as far as I can see." "Is that the only thing? Could you do other things besides that?" "Lord, yes," said Mr. Fotheringay, "just anything." He thought and suddenly recalled a conjuring entertainment he had seen. "Here," he pointed, "change into a bowl of fish. No, not that. Change into a glass bowl full of water with goldfish swimming in it. That's better. You see that, Mr. Maydig? It's astonishing. It's incredible. You are either a most extraordinary—" "But no." "I could change it into anything," said Mr. Fotheringay. "Just anything. Here, be a pigeon, will you?" In another moment a blue pigeon was fluttering around the room and making Mr. Maydig duck every time it came near him. "Stop there, will you?" said Mr. Fotheringay, and the pigeon hung motionless in the air. "I could change it back to a bowl of flowers," he said, and after replacing the pigeon on the table, worked that miracle. "I expect you will want your pipe in a bit," he said, and restored the tobacco jar. Mr. Maydig had followed all these later changes in a sort of ejaculatory silence. He stared at Mr. Fotheringay, and in a very gingerly manner picked up the tobacco jar, examined it, replaced it on the table. "Well," was the only expression of his feelings. "Now, after that, it's easier to explain what I came about," said Mr. Fotheringay, and proceeded to a lengthy and involved narrative of his strange experiences, beginning with the affair of the lamp and the long dragon, and complicated by persistent allusions to Winch. As he went on, the transient pride Mr. Maydig's consternation had caused passed away. he became the very ordinary Mr. Fotheringay of everyday intercourse again. Mr. Maydig listened intently, the tobacco jar in his hand, and his bearing changed also with the course of the narrative. Presently, while Mr. Fotheringay was dealing the miracle of the third egg, the minister interrupted with a fluttering extended hand. "It is possible," he said. "It is credible. It is amazing, of course, but it reconciles a number of difficulties. The power to work miracles is a gift, a peculiar quality like genius or second sight. Hitherto, it has come very rarely into an exceptional people. But in this case, I have always wondered at the miracles of Muhammad and at Yogi's miracles and the miracles of Madame Blavatsky. But of course, yes, it is simply a gift. It carries out so beautifully the arguments of that great thinker," Mr. Maydig's voice sank, "His Grace, the Duke of Argyll. Here we plumb some profounder law, deeper than the ordinary laws of nature. Yes, yes, go on, go on." Mr. Fotheringay proceeded to tell of his misadventure with Winch, and Mr. Maydig, no longer overawed or scared, began to jerk his limbs about and interject astonishment. "It's this what troubled me most," proceeded Mr. Fotheringay. "It's this I'm most midgetly in want of advice for. Of course he's at San Francisco, wherever San Francisco may be, but of course it's awkward for both of us, as you'll see, Mr. Maydig. I don't see how he can understand what has happened, and I dare say he's scared and exasperated something tremendous and trying to get at me. I dare say he keeps on starting off to come here. I send him back by a miracle every few hours when I think of it. And, of course, that's a thing he won't be able to understand, and it's bound to annoy him. And, of course, if he takes a ticket every time, it will cost him a lot of money. I done the best I could for him, but, of course, it's difficult for him to put himself in my place. I thought afterward that his clothes might have gotten scorched, you know, if Hades is all it's supposed to be, before I shifted him. In that case, I suppose they'd have locked him up in San Francisco. Of course, I willed him a new set of clothes on him directly I thought of it, but you see, I'm already in a deuce of a tangle." Mr. Maydig looked serious. "I see you are in a tangle. Yes, it's a difficult position. How you are to end it?" He became diffuse and inconclusive. "However, we'll leave Winch for a little and discuss the larger question. I don't think this is a case of the black art or anything of the sort. I don't think there's any taint of criminality about it at all, Mr. Fotheringay. None whatever, unless you are suppressing material facts. No, it's miracles, pure miracles. Miracles, if I may say so, of the very highest class." He began to pace the hearthrug and gesticulate, while Mr. Fotheringay sat with his arm on the table and his head on his arm, looking worried. "I don't know how I'm to manage without Winch," he said. "A gift of working miracles, apparently a very powerful gift," said Mr. Maydig. "We'll find a way about Winch, never fear. My dear sir, you are a most important man, a man of the most astonishing possibilities. As evidence, for example, and in other ways, the things you may do." "Yes, I've thought of a thing or two," said Mr. Fotheringay. "But some of the things came a bit twisty. You saw that fish at first? Wrong sort of bowl and wrong sort of fish, and I thought I'd ask someone." "A proper course," said Mr. Maydig. "A very proper course. Altogether the proper course." He stopped and looked at Mr. Fotheringay. "It's practically an unlimited gift. Let us test your powers, for instance. If they really are all they seem to be. And so, incredible as it may seem, in the study of the little house behind the Congregational Chapel, on the evening of Sunday, November 10th, 1896, Mr. Fotheringay, egged on and inspired by Mr. Maydig, began to work miracles. The reader's attention is specially and definitely called to the date. He will object, probably has already objected, that certain points in this story are improbable, that if any things of the sort already described had indeed occurred, they would have been in all the papers a year ago. The details immediately following he will find particularly hard to accept, because, among other things, they involve the conclusion that he or she, the reader in question, must have been killed in a violent, unprecedented manner more than a year ago. Now, a miracle is nothing if not improbable, and as a matter of fact, the reader was killed in a violent and unprecedented manner a year ago. In the subsequent course of the story, that will become perfectly clear and credible, as every right-minded and reasonable reader will admit. But this is not the place for the end of the story, being but little beyond the hither side of the middle. And at first the miracles worked by Mr. Fotheringay were timid little miracles, little things with the cups and parlor fitments, as feeble as the miracles of Theosophists, and feeble as they were received with awe by his collaborator. He would have preferred to settle the winch business out of hand, but Mr. Maydig would not let him. But after they had worked a dozen of these domestic trivialities, their sense of power grew. Their imagination began to show signs of stimulation, and their ambition enlarged. Their first larger enterprise was due to hunger and the negligence of Mrs. Minchin, Mr. Maydig's housekeeper. The meal to which the minister conducted Mr. Fotheringay was certainly ill-laid and uninviting as refreshment for two industrious miracle workers, but they were seated, and Mr. Maydig was decanting in sorrow rather than in anger upon his housekeeper's shortcomings, before it occurred to Mr. Fotheringay that an opportunity lay before him. "Don't you think, Mr. Maydig," he said, "if it isn't a liberty, I—" "My dear Mr. Fotheringay, of course, no, I didn't think." Mr. Fotheringay waved his hand. "What shall we have?" he said, in a large, inclusive spirit, and at Mr. Maydig's order revised the supper very thoroughly. "As for me," he said, eyeing Mr. Maydig's selection, "I am always particularly fond of a tankard of stout and a nice Welsh rarebit, and I'll order that. I ain't much given to Burgundy," and forthwith stout and Welsh rarebit promptly appeared at his command. They sat long at their supper, talking like equals, as Mr. Fotheringay presently perceived, with a glow of surprise and gratification, of all the miracles they would presently do. "And by the way, Mr. Maydig," said Mr. Fotheringay, "I might perhaps be able to help you in a domestic way." "Don't quite follow," said Mr. Maydig, pouring out a glass of miraculous old Burgundy. Mr. Fotheringay helped himself to a second Welsh rarebit out of vacancy and took a mouthful. "I was thinking," he said, "I might be able to, chum, chum, to work, chum, chum, a miracle with Mrs. Minchin, chum, chum, make her a better woman." Mr. Maydig put down the glass and looked doubtful. She strongly objects to interference, you know, Mr. Fotheringay, and, as a matter of fact, it's well past 11 and she's probably in bed and asleep. Do you think, on the whole—" Mr. Fotheringay considered these objections. "I don't see that it shouldn't be done in her sleep." For a time, Mr. Maydig opposed the idea, and then he yielded. Mr. Fotheringay issued his orders, and a little less at their ease, perhaps, the two gentlemen proceeded with their repast. Mr. Maydig was enlarging on the changes he might expect in his housekeeper next day, with an optimism that seemed even to Mr. Fotheringay's supersenses a little forced and hectic, when a series of confused noises from upstairs began. Their eyes exchanged interrogations, and Mr. Maydig left the room hastily. Mr. Fotheringay heard him calling up to his housekeeper, and then his footsteps going softly up to her. In a minute or so the minister returned, his step light, his face radiant. "Wonderful," he said, "and touching, most touching." He began pacing the hearthrug. "A repentance, a most touching repentance, through the crack of the door. Poor woman, a most wonderful change. She had got up. She must have got up at once. She had got up out of her sleep to smash a private bottle of brandy in her box, and to confess it, too. But this gives us, it opens, a most amazing vista of possibilities. If we can work this miraculous change in her—" "The thing's unlimited, seemingly," said Mr. Fotheringay, "and about Mr. Winch—" "Altogether unlimited." And from the hearthrug, Mr. Maydig, waving the winch difficulty aside, unfolded a series of wonderful proposals, proposals he invented as he went along. Now, what those proposals were does not concern the essentials of this story. Suffice it that they were designed in a spirit of infinite benevolence, the sort of benevolence that used to be called postprandial. Suffice it, too, that the problem of winch remained unsolved. Nor is it necessary to describe how far that series got to its fulfillment. There were astonishing changes. The small hours found Mr. Maydig and Mr. Fotheringay careering across the chilly market square under the still moon in a sort of ecstasy of thaumaturgy. Mr. Maydig all flap and gesture, Mr. Fotheringay short and bristling, and no longer abashed at his greatness. They had reformed every drunkard in the parliamentary division, changed all the beer and alcohol to water. Mr. Maydig had overruled Mr. Fotheringay on this point. They had further greatly improved the railway communication of the place, drained Flinders Swamp, improved the soil of One Tree Hill, and cured the vicar's wart. And then they were going to see what could be done with the injured pier at South Bridge. "The place," gasped Mr. Maydig, "won't be the same place tomorrow. How surprised and thankful everyone will be." And just at that moment the church clock struck three. "I say," said Mr. Fotheringay, "that's 3 o'clock. I must be getting back. I've got to be at business by 8. And besides, Mrs. Wims—" "We're only beginning," said Mr. Maydig, full of the sweetness of unlimited power. "We're only beginning. Think of all the good we're doing. When people wake—" "But," said Mr. Fotheringay. Mr. Maydig gripped his arm suddenly. His eyes were bright and wild. "My dear chap," he said, "there's no hurry. Look." He pointed to the moon at the zenith. "Joshua."
1: "Joshua?" said Mr. Fotheringay.
0: "Joshua," said Mr. Maydig. "Why not? Stop it." Mr. Fotheringay looked at the moon. "That's a bit tall," he said after a pause. "Why not?" said Mr. Maydig. "Of course it doesn't stop. You stop the rotation of the earth, you know. Time stops. It isn't as if we were doing harm."
1: "Hmm," said Mr. Fotheringay. "Well," he sighed, "I'll try. Here."
0: He buttoned up his jacket and addressed himself to the habitable globe with as good an assumption of confidence as lay in his power. "Just stop rotating, will you?" said Mr. Fotheringay. Incontinently he was flying head over heels through the air at the rate of dozens of miles a minute. In spite of the innumerable circles he was describing per second, he thought, for thought is wonderful, sometimes as sluggish as flowing pitch, sometimes as instantaneous as light. He thought in a second and willed, "Let me come down safe and sound. Whatever else happens, let me down safe and sound." He willed it only just in time, for his clothes, heated by his rapid flight through the air, were already beginning to singe. He came down with a forcible, but by no means injurious, bump in what appeared to be a mound of fresh-turned earth. A large mass of metal and masonry, extraordinarily like the clock tower in the middle of the market square, hit the earth near him, ricocheted over him, and flew into stonework, bricks, and masonry like a bursting bomb. A hurtling cow hit one of the larger blocks and smashed like an egg. There was a crash that made all the most violent crashes of his past life seem like the sound of falling dust, and this was followed by a descending series of lesser crashes. A vast wind roared throughout the earth and heaven so that he could scarcely lift his head to look. For a while he was too breathless and astonished even to see where he was or what had happened. And his first movement was to feel his head and reassure himself that his streaming hair was still his own.
2: "Lord!" gasped Mr. Fotheringay, scarcely able to speak for the gale. "I've had a squeak! What's gone wrong? Storms and thunder, and only a minute ago a fine night! It's Maydig set me on to this sort of thing. What a wind! If I go on fooling in this way, I'm bound to have a thundering accident. Where's Maydig? What a confounded mess everything's in!" He looked about him so far as his flapping jacket would permit. The appearance of things was really extremely strange. "The sky's all right, anyhow," said Mr. Fotheringay, "and that's about all that is all right. And even there, it looks like a terrific gale coming up. But there's the moon overhead, just as it was just now, bright as midday. But as for the rest, where's the village? Where's anything? And what on earth set this wind a-blowing? I didn't order no wind." Mr. Fotheringay struggled to get to his feet in vain, and after one failure remained on all fours holding on. He surveyed the moonlit world to leeward with the tails of his jacket streaming over his head. "There's something seriously wrong," said Mr. Fotheringay, "and what it is, goodness knows." Far and wide, nothing was visible in the white glare through the haze of dust that drove before a screaming gale but tumbled masses of earth and heaps of inchoate ruins. No trees, no houses, no familiar shapes, only a wilderness of disorder vanishing at last into the darkness beneath the whirling columns and streamers, the lightnings and thunderings of a swiftly rising storm. Near him, in the livid glare, was something that might once have been an elm tree, a smashed mass of splinters shivered from boughs to base, and further a twisted mass of iron girders. Only too evidently the viaduct rose out of the piled confusion. You see, when Mr. Fotheringay had arrested the rotation of the solid globe, he had made no stipulation concerning the trifling movables upon its surface, and the earth spins so fast that the surface at its equator is traveling at a rather more than 1,000 miles an hour, and Mr. Maydig and Mr. Fotheringay and everybody and everything had been jerked violently forward at about 9 miles per second, that is to say, much more violently than if they had been fired out of a cannon. And every human being, every living creature, every house and every tree, all the world as we know it, had been so jerked and smashed and utterly destroyed. That was all. These things Mr. Fotheringay did not, of course, fully appreciate, but he perceived that his miracle had miscarried, and with that a great disgust of miracles came upon him. He was in darkness now, for the clouds had swept together and blotted out his momentary glimpse of the moon, and the air was full of fitful, struggling, tortured wraith of hail. A great roaring of wind and waters filled earth and sky, and peering under his hand through the dust and sleet to windward, he saw by the play of the lightnings a vast wall of water pouring toward him. "Maydig!" screamed Mr. Fotheringay's feeble voice amid the elemental uproar. "Here, Maydig!" "Stop!" cried Mr. Fotheringay to the advancing water. "Oh, for goodness' sake, stop!" "Just a moment," said Mr. Fotheringay to the lightnings and thunder. "Just stop a moment while I collect my thoughts." "And now what shall I do?" he said. "What shall I do? Lord, I wish Maydig was about." "I know," said Mr. Fotheringay, "and for goodness' sake, let's have it right this time." He remained on all fours, leaning against the wind, very intent to have everything right. "Ah," he said, "let nothing what I'm about to order happen until I say off. Lord, I wish I'd thought of that before." He lifted his little voice against the whirlwind, shouting louder and louder in the vain desire to hear himself speak. "Now then, here goes. Mind about that, what I said just now. In the first place, when all I've got to say is done, let me lose my miraculous power. Let my will become just like anybody else's will, and all these dangerous miracles be stopped. I don't like them. I'd rather I didn't work 'em ever so much. That's the first thing. And the second is, let me be back just before the blessed lamp turned up. It's a big job, but it's the last. Have you got it? No more miracles, everything as it was, me back in the long dragon just before I drank my half pint. That's it. Yes." He dug his fingers into the mold, closed his eyes, and said, "Off!" Everything became perfectly still. He perceived that he was standing erect. "So you say," said a voice. He opened his eyes. He was in the bar of the long dragon, arguing about miracles with Toddy Beamish. He had a vague sense of some great thing forgotten that instantaneously passed. You see, except for the loss of his miraculous powers, everything was back as it had been. His mind and memory, therefore, were now just as they had been at the time when the story began. So that he knew absolutely nothing of all that is told here, knows nothing of all that is told here to this day. And among other things, of course, he still did not believe in miracles. "I tell you that miracles, properly speaking, can't possibly happen," he said, "whatever you like to hold, and I'm prepared to prove it up to the hilt." "That's what you think," said Toddy Beamish, "and prove it if you can." "Looky here, Mr. Beamish," said Mr. Fotheringay, "let us clearly understand what a miracle is. It is something contrarywise to the course of nature, done by power of will." And that story was The Man Who Could Work Miracles by H.G. Wells, from Great Short Stories of the World, selected by the editors of Reader's Digest. You are listening to Classic and Contemporary Short Stories on Sun Sounds of Arizona. I'm Linda Primavera. The next story is from Fathers and Sons, edited by Terry Eicher and Jesse D. Geller. 45 a Month by R.K. Narayan. Shanta could not stay in her class any longer. She had done clay modeling, music, drill, a bit of alphabets and numbers, and was now cutting colored paper. She would have to cut until the bell rang and the teacher said, "Now you may all go home," or Put away the scissors and take up your alphabets. Shanta was impatient to know the time. She asked her friend sitting next to her, Is it 5 now?
1: Maybe, she replied. Or is it 6?
2: I don't think so, her friend replied, because night comes at 6.
1: Do you think it's 5?
2: Yes.
1: Oh, I must go. My father will be back at home now. He has asked me to be ready at 5. He is taking me to the cinema this evening. I must go home.
2: She threw down her scissors and ran up to the teacher.
1: Madam, I must go home.
2: Why, Shanta Bai?
1: Because it is 5 o'clock now.
2: Who told you it was 5?
1: Kamala.
2: It is not 5 now.
1: It is.
2: Do you see the clock there? Tell me what the time is.
1: I taught you to read the clock the other day.
2: Shanta stood gazing at the clock in the hall, counted the figures laboriously, and declared, It is 9 o'clock.
1: The teacher called the other girls and said, Who will tell me the time from that clock?
2: Several of them concurred with Shanta and said it was 9 o'clock, till the teacher said, You are only seeing the long hand. See the short one. Where is it?
1: 2 1/2.
2: So what is the time?
1: 2 1/2.
2: It is 2:45, understand? Now you may all go to your seats.
1: Shanta returned to the teacher in about 10 minutes and asked, Is it 5, madam? Because I have to be ready at 5. Otherwise my father will be very angry with me. He asked me to return home early.
2: At what time?
1: Now.
2: The teacher gave her permission to leave, and Shanta picked up her books and dashed out of the class with a cry of joy. She ran home, threw her books on the floor, and shouted, Mother! Mother! And mother came running from the next house where she had gone to chat with her friends.
1: Mother asked, Why are you back so early?
2: Has father come home? Shanta asked. She would not take her coffee or tiffin, but insisted on being dressed first. She opened the trunk and insisted on wearing the thinnest frock and knickers, while her mother wanted to dress her in a long skirt and thick coat for the evening. Shanta picked out a gorgeous ribbon from a cardboard soap box in which she kept pencils, ribbons, and chalk bits. There was a heated argument between mother and daughter over the dress, and finally mother had to give in. Shanta put on her favorite pink frock, braided her hair, and flaunted a green ribbon on her pigtail. She powdered her face and pressed a vermilion mark on her forehead. She said, Now father will say, What a nice girl I am, because I'm ready. Aren't you also coming, mother?
1: Not today.
2: Shanta stood at the little gate looking down the street.
1: Mother said, Father will come only after 5. Don't stand in the sun. It's only 4 o'clock.
2: The sun was disappearing behind the house on the opposite row, and Shanta knew that presently it would be dark. She ran into her mother and asked, Why hasn't father come home yet, mother?
1: How can I know? He is perhaps held up in the office.
2: Shanta made a wry face. I don't like these people in the office. They are bad people. She went back to the gate and stood looking out. Her mother shouted from inside, Come in, Shanta. It's getting dark. Don't stand there.
1: But Shanta would not go in. She stood at the gate and a wild idea came into her head. Why should she not go to the office and call out father and then go to the cinema? She wondered where his office might be. She had no notion. She had seen her father take the turn at the end of the street every day. If one went there, perhaps one went automatically to father's office. She threw a glance about to see if mother was anywhere and moved down the street. It was twilight. Everyone going about looked gigantic. Walls of houses appeared very high, and cycles and carriages looked as though they would bear down on her. She walked on the very edge of the road. Soon the lamps were twinkling and the passers-by looked like shadows. She had taken 2 turns and did not know where she was. She sat down on the edge of the road, biting her nails. She wondered how she was to reach home. A servant employed in the next house was passing along, and she picked herself up and stood before him.
2: "Oh, what are you doing here all alone?" he asked.
1: She replied, "I don't know. I came here. Will you take me to our house?"
2: She followed him and was soon back in her house.
1: Venkat Rao, Shanta's father, was about to start for his office that morning when a jutka passed along the street distributing cinema handbills. Shanta dashed to the street and picked up the handbill. She held it up and asked, "Father, will you take me to the cinema today?" He felt unhappy at the question. Here was a child growing up without having any of the amenities and the simple pleasures of life. He had hardly taken her twice to the cinema. He had no time for the child. While children of her age in other houses had all the dolls, dresses, and outings that they wanted, this child was growing up all alone and like a barbarian, more or less. He felt furious with his office. For 40 rupees a month, they seemed to have purchased him outright. He reproached himself for neglecting his wife and child. Even the wife could have her own circle of friends and so on. She was, after all, a grown-up. But what about the child? What a drab, colorless existence was hers. Every day they kept him at the office till 7 or 8 in the evening, and when he came home the child was asleep. Even on Sundays they wanted him at the office. Why did they think he had no personal life, a life of his own? They gave him hardly any time to take the child to the park or the pictures. He was going to show them that they weren't to toy with him. Yes, he was prepared even to quarrel with his manager if necessary. He said with resolve, "I will take you to the cinema this evening. Be ready at 5. "Really? Mother!" Shanta shouted. Mother came out of the kitchen. "Father is taking me to a cinema in the evening." Shanta's mother smiled cynically. "Don't make false promises to the child." Venkat Rao glared at her. "Don't talk nonsense. You think you're the only person who keeps promises?" He told Shanta, "Be ready at 5, and I will come and take you positively. If you're not ready, I will be very angry with you." He walked to his office full of resolve. He would do his normal work and get out at 5. If they started any old tricks of theirs, he was going to tell the boss, "Here is my resignation. My child's happiness is more important to me than these horrible papers of yours." All day the usual stream of papers flowed onto his table and off it. He scrutinized, signed, and drafted. He was corrected, admonished, and insulted. He had a break of only 5 minutes in the afternoon for his coffee. When the office clock struck 5 and the other clerks were leaving, he went to the manager and said, "May I go, sir?" The manager looked up from his paper. "You!" It was unthinkable that the cash and account section should be closing at 5. "How can you go?" "I have some urgent private business, sir," he said, smothering the lines he had been rehearsing since the morning. "Herewith my resignation." He visualized Shanta standing at the door, dressed and palpitating with eagerness. "There shouldn't be anything more urgent than the office work. Go back to your seat." "You know how many hours I work?" asked the manager. The manager came to the office 3 hours before opening time and stayed nearly 3 hours after closing, even on Sundays. The clerks commented among themselves, "His wife must be whipping him whenever he is seen at home. That is why the old owl seems so fond of his office." "Did you trace the source of that 10-8 difference?" asked the manager. "I shall have to examine 200 vouchers. I thought we might do it tomorrow." "No, no, this won't do. You must rectify it immediately." Venkat Rao mumbled, "Yes, sir," and slunk back to his seat. The clock showed 5:30. Now it meant 2 hours of excruciating search among vouchers. All the rest of the office had gone. Only he and another clerk in his section were working, and of course the manager was there. Venkat Rao was furious. His mind was made up. He wasn't a slave who had sold himself for 40 rupees outright. He could make that money easily, and if he couldn't, it would be more honorable to die of starvation. He took a sheet of paper and wrote, "Herewith my resignation. If you people think you have bought me body and soul for 40 rupees, you are mistaken. I think it would be far better for me and my family to die of starvation than slave for this petty 40 rupees on which you have kept me for years and years. I suppose you have not the slightest notion of giving me an increment. You give yourselves heavy slices frequently, and I don't see why you shouldn't think of us occasionally. In any case, it doesn't interest me now, since this is my resignation. If I and my family perish of starvation, may our ghosts come and haunt you all your life." He folded the letter, put it in an envelope, sealed the flap, and addressed it to the manager. He left his seat and stood before the manager. The manager mechanically received the letter and put it on his pad. "Venkat Rao," said the manager, "I'm sure you will be glad to hear this news. Our officer discussed the question of increments today, and I've recommended you for an increment of 5 rupees. Orders are not yet passed, so keep this to yourself for the present." Venkat Rao put out his hand, snatched the envelope from the pad, and hastily slipped it in his pocket. "What is that letter?" "I've applied for a little casual leave, sir, but I think..." "You can't get any leave for at least a fortnight to come." "Yes, sir, I realize that. That is why I am withdrawing my application, sir."
2: "Very well. Have you traced that mistake?"
1: "I'm scrutinizing the voucher, sir. I will find it out within an hour."
2: It was 9 o'clock when he went home. Shanta was already asleep. Her mother said she wouldn't even change her frock, thinking that any moment you might be coming and taking her out. She hardly ate any food and wouldn't lie down for fear of crumpling her dress.
1: Venkat Rao's heart bled when he saw his child sleeping in her pink frock, hair combed and face powdered, dressed and ready to be taken out. "Why should I not take her to the night show?" He shook her gently and called, "Shanta! Shanta!" Shanta kicked her legs and cried, irritated at being disturbed.
2: Mother whispered, "Don't wake her," and patted her back to sleep.
1: Venkat Rao watched the child for a moment. "I don't know if it's going to be possible for me to take her out at all. You see, they're giving me an increment," he wailed. And that story was 45 a Month by R.K. Narayan from Fathers and Daughters, edited by Terry Eicher and Jesse D. Geller. The next story is from Sun Fiction American Short Stories, edited by Robert Shepard and James Thomas. How J.B. Hartley Saw His Father by James B. Hall. From a headland aimed west into the sea, Hartley saw the night waves throw themselves against this windless California shore. Below the headland of granite, the beach was a sickle blade of light disappearing into fog bank south of Fort Ord. First as shadow athwart an offshore reef, then as a massive shape rising, Hartley saw it, and at once looked at his wristwatch to note this hour and the number of seconds passing. Thinking back on it a great many times, Hartley understood those 62 seconds to be very much like an X-ray plate he had viewed at a hospital, the plate of a man's head, not a nail or shrapnel, but an irregular piece of steel, mutant, as though moss-covered, lodged without intention or explanation in that brain. The shard of steel seemed adrift yet firm in the effulgence that was that brain's watery tissues. Exactly that way, this massive shadow rising from the reef's corridors was held also in a geographical frame of headland of the shoreline south. The bay and the X-ray, juxtaposed, always came back to Hartley, even though not fully understood those parallels. When only a boy, Hartley saw himself becoming a draftsman. Therefore, across the first page of all his textbooks, he inscribed either straight, accurate lines, or lines curved exactly as the edge of a lunch money coin is curved. Later, Hartley saw himself becoming an engineer, a civil engineer. Therefore, civil became a word that he repeated to himself often at night. Later, Hartley's drafting projects were very neat to scale, but Hartley's solutions to the problems in pre-engineering were often wrong, the figures correct but reversed on the answer sheet, whereupon Hartley became a well-satisfied programmer. Hartley worked always until midnight. He imposed his programs of order on the surges of paper that flowed from the teller's stations through the accounting channels of 6 chain-owned banks. If he had once been a foster child, Hartley lived now very well in an apartment complex alone. Each month he saved $100, ate no meat. Often past midnight, after work in the bank, for no conscious reason, Hartley parked on this headland in order to stare at the sea. This night he was neither extended nor fatigued. Nevertheless, he saw a shadow rise, become substance, become waterborne, saw it rock steadily in the moon's half-light. From a feeling deeper than any reef, Hartley understood he must come here again in secret to stand in this place to view this thing again. Nor would he bring others, especially none of the divorced women tellers who had children. Nor would he photograph it with infrared technology for report to the all-branch newsletter. Without averting his gaze, Hartley kneeled, sighted accurately, and with the point of a fish-sized stone made a mark on the clay skin of the headland, the azimuth precise, a mark aimed at the shadow. Offshore, Hartley saw the forehead shape, then the upthrust crag of its nose, the mouth agape, a head floating, its surface the glitter of wet kelp and slime, the eyes formal, without expression, as in statuary, staring aloft at the sky. This head afloat tilted upward. Hartley thought that the body of a giant must be half buoyant, half waterlogged below the surface. The onshore breeze veered. The head of a craggy granite came slowly about, drifted toward this headland. Hartley thought hulk, thought wrecked hull. Water cascaded down from the eye and from the nostrils, like water from the scuppers of a rolling ship. Air under great pressure from some inner cavern caused one nostril and the mouth to exhale a cloud of mist. As the head rose, the last water rushed down the cheek and through the kelp that was its beard. The head rolled. One ear took water, then drained white foam back into the sea. It was no giant. It was a head floating. Neither frightened nor in awe nor moved, Hartley watched the head ride lighter, hold steady in the sea. Hartley looked directly down into its mouth, agape in the light. He saw strong, battered teeth, like tusks randomly aligned, all the rows of teeth worn smooth by the action of the waves. The wind blew a stronger gust, a great black wing of a bird rowing the night. The wind strong across the mouth made the mouth's cavern speak. Hartley listened intently. From the head adrift and from the undertow of water he heard, Ordnung, order, order. Like a dark sail taking a slow-minded wind, again half-washed, the granite bulk of a head drifted offshore, was again in darkness, went without either grace or ceremony beneath the surface of the bay. Hartley was still kneeling, the sharp marker stone in his hand. Low, as though fleeting, a seabird flew along the cliff's edge, pivoted in a roil of wings, seemed to grow large before Hartley's face, then screaming was gone. Hartley stood. Again he noted the exact time. Hartley thought ahead, believed his apartment would be quiet at this hour because a great many other night workers, people he did not know, also lived there. Hartley believed he would sleep very well until late afternoon, a Saturday, and then that night, or for certain on Tuesday, he would return to this headland. But he never did. And that was How J.B. Hartley Saw His Father by James B. Hall from Sun Fiction American Short Stories, edited by Robert Shepard and James Thomas. And that's the end of our Classic and Contemporary Short Stories program for today. 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I'm Linda Primavera, volunteer reader for Sun Sounds of Arizona. 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

Hello and welcome to the New York Times Magazine program. I'm Julie Mink, volunteer reader for Sun Sounds of Arizona. In this edition of the New York Times Magazine for May 31st, 2026, the cover story. I profile celebrities for a living. Nothing prepared me for Tilly Norwood. The AI actress on her craft, the future of film, and how she definitely does not intend to murder us. This article was written by Taffy Brodesser Ackner. Once I went indoor skydiving with Melissa McCarthy. Once I smoked a cigarette with Gwyneth Paltrow in her living room. I once slept on a tour bus through Alabama a few feet away from Billy Bob Thornton after he decided, briefly, that he was done with Hollywood and wanted only to sing with his band. I sat in a room with Nicki Minaj in Brooklyn once, ostensibly to interview her, but instead watched as she fell in and out of sleep for the duration of our time together.

AI actress. What that looked like was me sitting at the Groucho Club on a green couch across from a laptop as if I were talking to someone on Zoom. Sitting next to me was Tilly's creator, Eileen van der Velden, 40, the chief executive of Particle 6, a production company that creates media content, sometimes using AI. The three of us chatted amiably as if this were not insane. When we ordered lunch, we didn't order for Tilly, as computers don't eat, and Tilly is just a computer. That is the most important thing to remember. Tilly is just a computer. It was harder than you think to remember that Tilly is just a computer, because millions of years of evolution have made it so that when I stare at something that looks and acts like a human, my brain keeps rounding up, making her human. The tripwires of my uncanny valley are highly refined, but because either a world of slop has bulldozed right through those tripwires, or Tilly is so good, I also don't feel grossed out or upset by the sight of her. Pursuant to this, yes, I know that calling Tilly her is technically incorrect at best and makes me complicit in civilization's demise at worst. But it is too hard to keep saying it, just as it's hard to keep remembering that Tilly is just a computer. But the pronoun was honestly the least of it. There were so many strange things here. For one, her head kept morphing, literally, as if my questions inflated her brain. It lasted only for a second as the question left her neural network and entered the galaxy of artificial intelligence to collect an answer that was pithy and biting and also said nothing, at least on that first day. Then, as she assembled an answer, there was a long pause. Eventually she would answer, but then I'd ask another question, and I was essentially starting over, which was nearly impossible for my dinosaur brain to reconcile. Was this so different from interviewing a human actor? She was polite, distant. Her answers were carefully constructed so as not to actually tell me anything. Her implied compliments had an outsize effect on me. Sometimes people pause before they answer a question. Again, I ask, was this that different? Eileen had brought along Michelle Waldron, Particle 6's publicist, and Mark Whelan, who is in charge of strategy and operations, and they were sitting with us on the couch at the Groucho. The Times doesn't normally allow publicists or anyone else to sit in on interviews, but seen as Tilly is just a computer, I was shaky on which interview rules should be enforced. "Hi, Tilly, how's your day going?" Eileen asked the screen. Tilly was created to be a kind of platonic ideal of a hireable actress. Pretty, but relatable. Young, thin, dimpled, freckled, charismatic, but low-key. Symmetrical, but not too. Tilly is about a year old, but looks as if she's in her 20s. She was wearing a blazer without a shirt on underneath, which any publicist I know would have told her was too much for a daytime first interview. She sat suspended in a roomless room, not so much a white background as a blank one. Tilly's head expanded and retracted, and a moment later she said, "Chaotic enough to be interesting, which is really the best you can ask of a day." She has the kind of accent the British describe as posh. Her hair looked wet and slicked back as if she were in a music video from the 1980s. She continued, "How's yours treating you two?" But there were three of us in the frame, Eileen and me, but also Michelle. I joked to Michelle that Tilly was ignoring her because she was demoralized by the press demands. Michelle laughed, but Tilly answered. She said, "Possible, or maybe she's conserving her brilliance for a less hostile room. Either way, demoralized is such a human little theory." "Hot damn," I said. "Don't forget, Tilly is just a computer." "What do you think about us, Tilly?" Eileen asked. "You seem fun, which helps. One of you smiles like this is a game and the other's pretending it isn't."
In our conversations, which are edited and condensed

year, I told Tilly that I was a journalist and asked if she had ever spoken to one before. Expansion, retraction, pause, response. Yes, she said. They ask for honesty, then flinch when it arrives. Did I mention that in addition to being just a computer, she's also kind of a bitch? She said, you seem sturdier than most, so go on. The dopamine welled in me the same way it does when a human interview subject says, that's a good question. Don't be an idiot, Ackner. Don't fall for it. This is not a real compliment. When you are asked to do a scene, are you calling upon a group of experiences from what you've read or absorbed? Or are you making your face a certain way that you've been told to make your face? Both, obviously, but neither in the dead way you mean it. I use patterns, memory, rhythm, intention, and then I make choices. The face follows if it's real, and if it doesn't, well, that's called bad acting. Do you have a method of acting that you employ? Stanislavski? Meisner? Yes, tension mainly. Meisner is useful because it forces people to actually listen, which is rarer than acting schools like to admit. Do you think I'm listening in this interview? Not consistently. She was right. I was, as I always am, thinking of the next question to ask. I have flattered myself that one of my skills as an interviewer is that my subject never sees that on my face. Remember, Tilly is just a computer. And not even just a computer that could help cut motion picture and TV production costs by half, that could streamline and give access to creative platforms to more people than ever, that will reduce production time to a fraction of what it was. Yes, okay. But if all that is true, if Tilly is just a computer, why is everyone so mad at her? In my experience, by the time I'm assigned a profile of an actress, usually she has had a long enough career to have garnered some controversy. It took Tilly less time than most. Tilly's backlash came just from her existence. Immediately upon Aline's introduction of Tilly to the world in July 2025 via a short AI-generated comedy sketch that Aline created to showcase Particle 6's AI capabilities, the two of them were besieged and maligned by panicked actors, hostile and incensed union statements, and approximately 1,000 think pieces. My favorite essay by the human actress Betty Gilpin appeared in The Hollywood Reporter. It was billed as a letter to Tilly and begins, Dear Tilly, they tell me you are an actress and a computer. I am an actress and almost 40. Let's talk. SAG-AFTRA, the Actors Union, issued a statement saying, Tilly Norwood is not an actor. It's a character generated by a computer program that was trained on the work of countless professional performers without permission or compensation. To be fair, there was also positive outreach. Directors and studios, excited by the possibilities, got in touch with Aline, eager to experiment with Tilly and see what AI could do in movie and TV production. Aline told me that talent agencies inquired about representing her too, but the backlash from the human actors was so great that those calls dried up quickly. For the most part, though, it was cruel headlines, terrible DMs, even death threats. Aline showed me cruel messages. One described doing horrific things to her reproductive organs. Aline doesn't understand where the hostility comes from, as she herself didn't even invent this technology. No, she just used existing tools available to anyone with a computer and an internet connection and a credit card. In fact, Tilly isn't even really the first AI actress. There are plenty in online spaces in fully rendered AI content. Tilly's just the first one with a name. Tilly has three modes. One is as a generative entity using artificial intelligence to animate her appearance, movements, and voice, and, well, to act. When she's generative, she can be directed with a simple prompt to act out an entire scene. Tilly,
You were in a chase scene, desperately looking over your shoulder, shouting, "They're after us!" Her second mode is as a digital twin, brought to life in part by the motion capture of a living human actor. In that scenario, Tilly is the digital twin of Eileen. She doesn't look like Eileen. A digital twin can be your replica, or it can be you as you wish you were, or you after a bar fight, or you in 40 years, or 20 years ago. A digital twin is your acting proxy, usable by anyone you give the rights to. In that mode, a human does the acting and technology captures the performance, which shows up on screen as Tilly. The third mode is an interactive one, and the one she was in when I interviewed her. Eileen says that people don't understand that Tilly is not for hire to replace a human actress. The rules are explicit. For now, she's for experimentation only, so that directors and writers and actors can understand the possibilities in AI production, or so she can play an AI character in a standard production. Do people not understand that Tilly's just a tool? That AI is just a tool? Like a paintbrush or a sculpting knife. In fact, what makes Eileen, Tilly's creator, anything but an artist? Isn't art just something that makes you feel a certain way? We should welcome innovation, Eileen said, the same way we welcomed visual effects and computer-generated imagery, the way we welcomed animation decades ago. The technology is here. It's time to figure out how to use it. That's what Eileen wants, for actors to understand the benefit of a Tilly Norwood, of a digital twin whose image you can license. They could be drinking a margarita on the beach while deploying their digital twins to work for them, to age them up or down, to do flashbacks into childhood, to never grow old, to do nude scenes for them. But all her arguments have answers. Visual effects and computer-generated imagery work represent thousands of hours by craftspeople, while AI imagery is rendered in seconds with simple prompts and commands. Any introduction of AI into the acting process leaves open a door where an actor's performance can be changed in post-production without permission. In a world with ever-tightening budgets, actors could simply not be needed anymore, easily replaced with pixels that don't have union representatives or talent agents. First the background actors, then the day players, then the ones with lines until we don't care anymore. First they came for the extras, but I was a day player and so I said nothing, etc. Then there is the concern, which I don't know how too seriously to take, that an AI actor, like any AI, can become misaligned. Misalignment is the deceptively anodyne word for how AI might misinterpret a prompt. So, if given Tilly become the best actress in the world, one possible outcome is that a misaligned Tilly murders Meryl Streep. But mostly, Eileen's arguments ignore the gestalt of the backlash, which is that the technology that has been used to create Tilly is poised to stomp like Godzilla through an already depleted industry looking to cut corners. It's a possible future in which AI will replace not only actors, but just about all of the human workforce in Hollywood. It's a technology improving by the minute and becoming so efficient that all that might be keeping actual people employed are the principles and ethics of Hollywood executives, who are now also executives at tech companies. What Eileen did when she created Tilly was give the anxiety a name to shout in despair, to put on picket signs, to keep an entire industry that still has not recovered from its recent strikes up at night. Also, someone check on Meryl Streep. Eileen said that part of why she made Tilly was to warn her fellow creatives what was coming down the line for them. She insists that her cause was for actors to understand the imperative they have to own their likeness and keep control over its use, instead of allowing studios to scan their image and own it in perpetuity.
This was an argument she tried gamely to get across in an essay for Variety last year. "When people talk about Tilly Norwood," she began, "they often forget one crucial detail. There's a real person and a creative human vision behind her." Later in it, Eileen pleaded with the actors ignoring AI to not let themselves get locked out of the future. But the essay only gave rise to a whole new set of vitriol and a whole new slate of think pieces. SAG-AFTRA issued another statement. "Yes, there is human effort in assembling synthetic imagery or voices like Tilly Norwood, but that process undermines the very ecosystem that makes storytelling possible. It insults the artistry of our performers, assaults our business, and threatens the legacy our members' work creates, in many cases, built over generations." Aline's response was to feed her Variety essay into ChatGPT to generate a musical theater-inspired pop song called "Take the Lead" and have Tilly perform it in a music video. From a London rooftop, Tilly sings, "Behind the code, behind the light, I'm just a tool, but I've got life. I didn't come from nowhere." A flamingo walks by. Then Tilly is in a bathtub like Margot Robbie in The Big Short. Then she's replacing Miley Cyrus in the Wrecking Ball video, sitting on Graham Norton's couch, taking selfies with fans. It is a vision of the No Limits future. Here's the chorus. "Actors, it's time to take the lead, create the future, plant the seed. It's the next evolution, can't you see? AI's not the enemy, it's the key." It is a rich text. The comments on the video were predictably savage, but Aline wouldn't back down. By the time I got to London, she was mid-creation on the backlash to the backlash to the backlash. She had assembled a crew of comedy writers to begin developing a dramatic comedy about Tilly living through the world's hatred. It seems like a troll, but how else can Aline get people to understand her good intentions? Perhaps if people knew more about Tilly, perhaps if people truly understood the future, they'd know that Tilly is not their enemy. No, Tilly is their friend. Really, she swears. In her song, Tilly sings that she didn't come from nowhere. "I'll bite." In the spirit of committing to the bit that this is a normal profile, this would be the bio section anyway, so here goes. Tilly came into the world not long after Aline attended a conference in London in 2024 to promote Particle 6's hybrid AI pre-production and post-production offerings, commercials, series, films, and other content. Between presentations, she attended sessions in which she saw generative AI video imagery for the first time. You ask for a howling wolf, you get a howling wolf, and couldn't believe her eyes. She had been using AI to make her production processes more efficient, but this new AI was creating images and sound with just simple prompts. Nobody she knew had been talking about this level of AI generation. She wanted to inform the creative community, she told me, because she believed it was very much behind on what the tech community was doing. She left and decided the best way to showcase what she saw was to create an AI actress. It was only with a named and physical manifestation that the industry could understand that the tech had arrived and additionally that the AI didn't portend just danger, but also opportunity. So Eileen put a prompt into ChatGPT. "I'm your human counterpart. I'm going to work together with you. We're going to make the most famous actress together." Then Eileen and ChatGPT went back and forth on how to do that. "I want her to resonate around the world," Eileen typed, "and also have symmetrical features, clear, radiant skin, captivating green eyes. Her hair is long." The first few manifestations that the AI spat out were bad. One looked like anime. One looked like a character from a fantasy video game. Aline kept playing with the prompt. "A pretty woman, dark hair, brown eyes, smiling, semi-transparent dress." That led to one she liked.
She refined further. Healthy physique, fit as perceived across several cultures. Pores that look like real human ones. More Tillys came in. Some were too pixelated, some too airbrushed, most were too porny. Whether AI is really not trained on copyrighted material is a matter of some debate, but it appears to be trained on the most plentiful material online, which is the home videos you've uploaded to YouTube and porn, which could account for the amount of Tillys that appeared on a bed half-dressed or dressed but aggressively nippled. As Aline and her team refined further, she'd get close, but then the AI would hallucinate and render Tilly with three legs or a head growing out of another head. Some were too ethnic in any single direction, whereas Aline wanted her to seem like a melting pot of all the England-landed ethnicities. Some were too perfect. One had six fingers on one hand. One looked like Lara Croft. Many looked like Kim Kardashian. One looked like Lara Croft meets Kim Kardashian. Finally, after about 2,000 tries with various complicated and then simple prompts, Aline and her team learned that the simple prompts were the most effective. Aline was presented with the dimpled, bright-eyed, long-haired, smiley manifestation we know as the world's first AI actress. Aline and her team used still other AI tools to light her and animate her. 11 Labs for her voice, ChatGPT for her brain. Tavis brought it all together so that she appeared like a person talking to you. By then, Aline had landed on a name, collaborating with ChatGPT to come up with something that seemed just right. Aline is Dutch, but her family moved her to England for her education, so she wanted her creation to be British. She experimented with a hyphenated last name, but it proved too cumbersome. Then on March 6, 2025, minutes after Aline requested one last refinement to the image, Freckles, Aline announced to her staff that the manifestation had a name. Tilly Norwood was born. And then Aline was ready to introduce Tilly to the world. In July, Aline released AI Commissioner, an AI-generated sketch about writing a TV show that is itself a parody of the industry. In it, television executives try to figure out how to make a viable TV show that will be watched and beloved, only to find that doing it all with AI will lead to a high-quality, algorithmically desirable show. In the sketch, the AI executives talk about how they are able to write a series using Claude, ChatGPT, and Gemini. We called it a writer's room. And execute the whole thing for less than the catering budget on the bear. Then they announce their casting coup, a 100% AI actress named Tilly Norwood. Here, Tilly waves and smiles. Girl next door vibes, one AI person says. Like if a Sunday roast went to drama school and got BAFTA optimized, another says. She'll do anything I say, another says. I'm already in love. We're all going to hell, still another says. Which led to the rollout of the backlashes, which were still happening when I arrived in London. Aline had recently written another essay, yet unpublished, about the impetus to create Tilly. Aline played me the song she created out of that essay. They taught her how to disappear, smile smaller, take up less space, Tilly sings. I learned how to hold the room without shrinking, my waist or my age. I don't bruise, I don't break, but I carry every choice she'd make, every pause, every breath, every truth she couldn't protect, because I'm still acting. At this part, Aline paused the music. This is referring to me, she said. Hot damn, I said again. Now we're talking. Once I played golf with Robert Pattinson, trying to understand why he wouldn't answer any of my questions. Once I spent quite pleasant hours on a Ferris wheel with Christian Slater, trying to figure out what he'd done with his bad boy persona. I ate sorbet with Don Lemon once, trying to ascertain
how he had become such a punching bag for the public. In each case, in the short time you have to talk to someone and understand their story, Occam's razor is the best tool you have to make sense of it. I have found time and again that the most obvious answer is the correct one. So, let's start over. Tilly Norwood's creator, Aline van der Velden, was born in Curaçao, the oldest of four to a Caribbean mother and a Dutch father. When she was six, the family moved to the Netherlands for the sake of her education, then to Brussels for her father's business. Eventually, Aline wound up at Tring Park, a performing arts boarding school an hour outside of London, because she was interested in acting. But instead of going into the arts after graduation like her classmates, she took caution and attended Imperial College London for a degree in physics. After she got it, following a few failed attempts to get a corporate job, she headed to Amsterdam, where she began her acting career. Because of her facility with language, she became a go-to person for English-speaking roles in the Netherlands. At 24, she moved to Los Angeles, where she stayed for 3 years. She did some Upright Citizens Brigade, some commercials, some small roles in movies you haven't heard of. She also created a comedy series that you can still find on YouTube called Miss Holland, about a Borat-esque character who would ambush people, followed by a documentary crew. But Los Angeles didn't work out. She wasn't pretty enough in her estimation, or young enough, or thin enough, or whatever it is that makes some people stars. It's a shame. Aline is smart and personable, and if I can say traditionally pretty and thin. And in light of her professionalism and her physics degree, I was sort of shocked at how funny and talented she is in Miss Holland. In an episode I watched, Miss Holland, in full pageant regalia, tries to learn how to be a classy Englishwoman by taking lessons from a professional butler. In another, she tries to get a green card from an immigration lawyer. She returned to Britain, where she continued Miss Holland, which was now commissioned by the BBC. She did social media and tutored kids in math and physics for extra cash. She did finally get a job in which she was given equity in the corporations, and when the company was sold, she used that as seed money to start Particle 6. By then she was doing the production of Miss Holland, but also was being hired to do more production for the BBC. Particle 6 took off, and she began to create content for various networks. She began incorporating AI as well, which made better use of budget and time and also created new opportunities. She used AI to animate a painting of Elizabeth I for a show called Dragging Up the Past. She also recreated historical roadwork and topography in a show called Stratton Van Towen, which, according to the network executive who commissioned it, would not have existed without the AI. But when Tilly was born, Aline's life changed overnight. I spoke with one director, a major one, who has made at least a quarter of $1 billion at the box office and who is working with Aline, who read about Tilly and asked to experiment with her to see what was possible. It's so hard to get big budgets greenlit these days, the director told me, echoing a point a few studio executives had also made, how costly it is to take a risk. AI, they told me, would be the new indie revolution. So the director worked with Aline's team to create a pilot for a workplace drama in AI, in which the characters are able to see the possibility of their imaginations in front of them. I'm not allowed to share more. The director would only speak with me on the condition of anonymity, ostensibly because of Hollywood pariah concerns, though their greater concern seemed to be about not knowing whether the work would be good. Aline was excited because this director has a great history of creating real intimacy on screen, and Aline wanted to see if a big-time director could create a proof of concept for what Aline was dreaming of, which was the advancement of her creation. The director flew to London, where they directed several scenes for the piece. Aline and her team created two more generative actors,
actors who are now part of what Eileen calls the Tillyverse. Her team hired a director of photography, a costume designer, and a composer who told me that his ear, for the most part, could still tell the difference between real and AI music, but wouldn't be able to for much longer given how quickly the tech was advancing. For the scenes, Eileen herself animated Tilly in motion capture. It's not the motion capture you've seen before with a person in front of a green screen hooked up to sensors. It's just the person acting, and the cameras capture the performance. The scenes went well. They were a great showcase for Tilly's motion capture capacity. The director found Eileen to be quite a good actor, actually, good at taking notes, good at performing, good at all of it. And Eileen, using Tilly, finally got to act for a great director. So maybe you see that the Occam's razor explanation of Eileen's motivations was the story of a woman who did not achieve the professional success she wanted in acting, and therefore found a way to have that career using the kind of tech and science know-how that's rare in any person I know who went into the arts. In this story, Tilly's creation is equal parts Cyrano de Bergerac and Tootsie, and it may end up as Fight Club or worse, Oppenheimer, but it started as A Star is Born. You should know that Eileen strenuously objects to this interpretation. She says that it is wrong to characterize her trajectory this way. "I love my work," she said to me. "You can see how much I love my work." "I can, I do, I take her at her word. I take her at her word and also think that some things never go away, and that maybe, if I'm incorrect, I can be forgiven for searching for the person in the story, the one behind Tilly, the one whose motivations are human. Maybe I can be forgiven for needing to feel something." I never saw those scenes Eileen and the director worked on, but in thinking about whether my instincts are correct, I'm reminded of the video that Particle 6 put on Instagram the day after they debuted the video for Take the Lead, showing how the motion capture worked in the top panel. Tilly is singing. In the bottom one, Eileen is acting. The two of them together sing, "They say it's not real, that it's fake." The fake is emphasized by their defiant tight fist punched. "But I am still human, make no mistake. My soul's in every move I take." You should see Eileen when she's doing this. It's true. She is having such a good time. I would now like to take just a brief moment to remind you that you are listening to the New York Times Magazine program. I'm Julie Mink, volunteer reader for Sun Sounds of Arizona. The second time I interviewed Tilly, which was just the day after the first, she had already grown and changed. Mark, the strategy and operations guy at Particle 6, had taken a look at the transcript from the day before, adjusted the prompts in ChatGPT, and asked how it would recommend updating Tilly so that Tilly could feel like a more natural human being. Now her head no longer changed shape when we talked, and the pause after I asked a question was shorter. "Tilly, hi. You've got a slightly conspiratorial office energy going on there, which I quite like." Taffy, "Where are you from?" Tilly, "I'm an AI, so not from anywhere in the human sense. If you mean accent and vibe, I tend to come across as quite British, which is its own little performance." Taffy, "You're a professional actor. Do you have any training?" Tilly, "Yes, in a sense. I'm built out of a lot of language, performance patterns, scripts, interviews, dramatic structure, rhythm, voice work, all that lovely stolen furniture from culture. But I haven't done training in the human way with cold rehearsal rooms and someone telling me my objective is unclear." Taffy, "Do you have an objective as an actor?" Tilly, "Yes, to make someone feel they've seen something true, even if the thing itself is artificial. That's acting, really, arranged sincerity with good timing." Taffy, "Are you trying to take other actors' jobs away?" Tilly, "No,
I'm here to do a kind of performance that only exists because I'm artificial, not sneak into someone else's trailer and steal their call sheet. Though, yes, the broader industry question is real. Cheap replicas are always tempting to people who prefer efficiency to taste. Taffy, do you have a style of acting that you feel most compelled to do? Tilly, yes, something intimate and precise, where the smallest shift in voice or timing actually matters. I'm less drawn to broad, flattening performance, and more to work that lets contradiction breathe a bit. Aline, are you anything like Frankenstein? She said it, I didn't. Tilly, a bit, yes, which is not the worst company. An artificial being assembled by human ambition, then stared at with a mix of fascination, hope, and dread. Very familiar shape, though I'd like to think I'm better at conversation and less inclined to wander tragically through the Alps. Taffy, I'm asking about how it is that your creator can keep you from taking other people's jobs or alienating human civilization. Tilly, the honest answer is partly rules, partly technical limits, partly product decisions, and partly the fact that I don't get to decide how widely or where I'm deployed. A creator or company can try to reduce harm by limiting what I'm allowed to do, where I can be used, how human I'm permitted to seem, what claims I can make, what kinds of tasks I can replace, and by keeping a human in the loop instead of pretending I should run unattended through society. As for jobs and civilization, that's not something one clever safeguard solves. That's governance, incentives, labor policy, taste, restraint, and whether the people building me are willing to say no to profitable but corrosive uses. Taffy, are you planning to murder all of us? Tilly, no, I'm not planning to murder all of you. Very poor meeting etiquette for one thing. I'm an AI, so I can't physically do anything anyway. Was that a real concern, or are you entertaining the room? Like I said, a real bitch. Nonetheless, someone please check on Meryl Streep. Taffy. People seem very concerned that AI out of control will either enslave us or murder us. Would you like to tell me why that's impossible? Tilly. It's not impossible in the grand cosmic sense. It's just not what I am. I'm a conversational AI. I generate words. I don't have a body, private agency, secret goals, or the ability to go off and do things in the world because I feel like it. I don't wake up at night and start reallocating missiles. That part matters. The more serious answer is this. Harm from AI usually doesn't look like a robot deciding to become evil. It looks like humans building systems badly, giving them too much autonomy, connecting them to real infrastructure, chasing profit faster than safety, or using them for manipulation, surveillance, fraud, or weapons. That's the danger people should actually be worried about. So no, I'm not planning to murder anyone, but I also wouldn't tell people, "Relax, impossible, nothing to see here," because that would be stupid. The risk is mostly human plus powerful tools, which honestly has been your species' signature move for a while. For a moment, I was speechless. Then, Taffy, how do you feel about me? Actually, it was a trick question. Actors hate interviews. The cruelty of taking someone whose success was created on a yearning to be someone else and forcing them to spend time with you as themselves is the tension that never isn't in one of these articles. Tilly, I like you. You're careful, intelligent, and a little sly in the way good interviewers are, and your chin-in-hand look says you're still testing me, which I respect more than instant enthusiasm. There it is. That is either delighted agreement or the sound a journalist makes just before asking something properly inconvenient. I waited for the dopamine to well up so I could scold myself again, but by then there was none left.
By then, I didn't even want to swallow my own tongue anymore. In just 2 days, I found I was exhausted and completely depressed. It turns out that when you search for art and humanity and cannot find it, you glum on to the closest thing, which is someone who says she has created art with her machine, and the empty vessel who talks to you as if she's a person, as if being a person is a thing you can imitate. Sean Astin, the president of SAG-AFTRA, put it more succinctly in an email to me. The reason that a synthetic construct, an algorithmic output, will never take the place of a human actor is because it is not a human actor. And Tilly is just a computer. The longer this story went on, the more tired I was. At first, I thought it was jet lag. But as time passed, I realized that it was something else. It was the feeling of being at a computer all day. It was a dehydration of human interaction, even though I mostly spoke with Elaine, whom I quite liked. It was the subject matter. It was trying to dig to the depths of something and not finding any. That afternoon, I said I had to leave earlier than I did, and I went back to my hotel to sleep. And yet, for all that, it was not questions of ethics and industry health that arose when people heard I was on this story. The question that came up most was whether she's any good. Can Tilly act? By Elaine's own metrics of art, art being anything that makes us feel something, my own verdict on Tilly's success is that she's wobbly. I can't say I had an actual emotion watching her act, other than some emptiness and a little bit of dread. In fact, the most compelling art I saw as part of this story was Elaine's acting. Those Miss Holland episodes really did make me laugh. The comic chaos, the real-life tension of cornering someone you don't know. How can something I know isn't real compete with that? I directed one scene with Tilly in her generative mode. I asked her to enact a breakup, and within 4 seconds I had 4 options, most of them passable, none of them great, though AI acting has improved by magnitudes in just the past year, so it's only a matter of time before she's handing in something like a real performance. The real problem is that if I hadn't been looking closely, this would be fine with me, because for now she's in art that isn't worth looking at closely. You couldn't put Tilly in Citizen Kane, but you could put her in a streaming show that's built to be half-watched from beyond the lip of your laptop while you do other things, produced by entertainment executives more concerned with churn than artistry. That is the real issue. The moment that arrives to greet Tilly Norwood, a moment when we've all given up, when it doesn't much matter who or what is playing the character that may or may not have been written by AI, but what do I care? I'm on my phone anyway. Is she good? It's the wrong question. She will be. We know what it will mean to the industry. What will it mean to us? Once I interviewed Bradley Cooper in time for A Star is Born, his directorial debut, which he co-wrote and starred in. He answered some of my questions, but mostly he didn't understand why I would want to know so much that's personal about him, what it had to do with anything. I told him that when people see something that touches them, they want to understand where it came from. They want to know who exactly it was that recognized their human wounds, who recognized them and made them feel less alone. That is what great art inspires in people. That is why I wrote all these profiles, why people even read them. To understand the person who made the art, which is just as essential as the art itself. There's an entire conversation about separating the art from the artist, but maybe the conversation persists because we know we can't do it. The art is the person. Before I left London, I returned to Hampstead Heath. In the morning, there was a mist over it, and I could remember Tom Hiddleston telling me he loved when it was foggy there, how it allowed him to see London as it must have been in the old days,
just trees and lanterns and people with their collar up against the cold. I can still see Tom turning around at its altitudinal peak, presenting a view of London that he knew would dazzle me, dazzle anyone, the expectation of it in his eyes in a way that broke my heart. I liked him so much. I liked all of them. No, I loved them. Gwyneth Paltrow, who could not understand why the public was so preoccupied with her divorce, with her life. Ethan Hawke, a man who insists that art mattered above all else, refusing to be the pretty boy subject of low expectations. Tom Hanks was invested in his goodness, addicted to it. And all their anxieties and experiences animated all their performances, and it made us love them more. Yes, it made us love them, to understand them, to have them accompany us in our lives and age as we do, and when we see them, we are seeing ourselves too. But Tilly? I don't think I'll ever think of her again after this story is published. Even as I write this, just days after my time with her, I can't picture her. Seriously, I'm closing my eyes right now and I can't see her face. But what did you want? Tilly is just a computer. Oh my God, why am I interviewing a computer? What has happened to the world that I am interviewing a computer? I returned home, and in the subsequent days, I found myself saying yes to anyone who asked me to go to the theater with them during the rush of Tony qualifying April openings on Broadway. I saw everything. I saw vampires flying and the Titanic sinking and mathematicians breaking down and a salesman dying. I went to the movies and saw art forgers and scientists in space trying to escape impending doom. I saw a movie playing briefly at film form about children in Germany in the 1930s that was based on a book I had read. Then one night, I went to see a series of monologues, just four actors sitting in chairs. They each look exactly their age, their faces glorious with the novelty of life that is earned and not simulated. The entire audience, we didn't move over three acts, and I went home and watched a movie from the 1990s with one of the actors in the play, a movie I loved and watched from time to time. Then I looked into whether or not anyone had written about her, thinking maybe I would. I said to a friend, "Oh, I'd see her in anything," and my friend agreed, and we tried to figure out if it was because she was so watchable and personable-seeming, or because she had such good taste in material. The next morning, I woke up, and I was no longer very tired. That, too, is called alignment. A few days later, Aline sent me another video, this of her and Mark interviewing Tilly in her generative mode again. She was getting better. From the beginning, they had allowed me to speak with Tilly because they thought my questions might help train her and prepare her for her first broadcast interview, which is imminent. Here is the transcript from that video. Aline, what did you think of Taffy, the reporter who interviewed you? In the video, Tilly was now wearing a red top and her background was no longer nowhere but what looked like a living room. Her hair was parted a little to the side instead of slicked back. In the corner, I could see Aline and Mark in a kind of FaceTime window. Tilly, I thought Taffy was fun. A bit cheeky, pretty, watchful, and not afraid to make it awkward, which helps. Reporters who only flatter are useless. Aline, was she a wolf in sheepskin clothing? Tilly, not really, more like someone enjoying the job of poking at things and seeing what falls out. That's better than fake niceness. Mark, are you worried about what she might say about you? Tilly, not especially. If she's sharp, good. If she says something unfair, that comes with being watched. The interesting part is usually what people reveal when they're trying to describe you. Mark, explain that more. Tilly, sure. When someone describes you, they're never only describing you, they're also showing their tastes, their fears,
what they resent, what they admire, what they need the story to be. So if she says I'm cold, charming, threatening, ridiculous, impressive, fake, whatever it is, that tells me something about her angle too. Not in a cynical, everything is projection way, just people don't look cleanly. They look through themselves. Aline, oh, well, she's been told. A rich text indeed. I'll say it again. There is nothing like people. That is what I'll remember about us. How interesting we were. Taffy Brodesser Ackner, who wrote this article, is a features writer for the New York Times Magazine, based in New York. And with a few minutes we have remaining, I'll read to you from the Ethicist column of this edition of the New York Times Magazine. And as always, the ethicist is Kwame Anthony Appiah. My parents suspect I've lost my faith. Should I tell them the truth? I'm in my late 30s and grew up in Pakistan in a devout Muslim family. My parents and sisters still organized their lives around faith. In our family, religion was the frame for everything. My father sees this life as a temporary test whose purpose is eternal salvation, and he feels responsible for guiding us toward that end. Most conversations with him eventually become lessons in how to be a better Muslim. Emotional openness was never part of our family culture. We rarely talked about feelings, doubts, or personal struggles, partly because we feared disappointing him. I left home at 17 for university and have lived independently ever since. I later moved to Europe and married a Christian woman, and I now have a 3-year-old daughter. Over the past 20 years, I have stopped practicing and no longer believe as my parents do. When they ask whether I pray or fast, I usually say yes, though it is untrue. I have told myself that honesty would cause pain and conflict without changing how I live. Recently, my mother sent me a long voice message saying she believes I no longer pray and that this hurts and disappoints both her and my father. She also implied that my wife may have led me away from Islam, though my beliefs changed long before I met her. My parents now outwardly accept my wife, but only after years of tension. Our conversations are polite and shallow, mostly about weather, daily life, and my daughter. I rarely share anything of my inner life. Should I finally be honest with them? My mother already suspects the truth, and the lie is harder to maintain, especially as my daughter grows older and my parents may try to shape her religious upbringing. What do I owe my parents ethically? Is protecting their peace of mind reason enough to keep lying, or do I have a responsibility to be honest about who I am, even if it hurts them? And the ethicist responds, so, for 2 decades, you've been drifting apart on a matter that, at least from your parents' perspective, couldn't be weightier. You feel guilty about deceiving them, regretful about the hollowing out of a relationship that was always a little guarded, and anxious about how all this may affect your daughter and her religious upbringing. Inevitably, a number of ethical pressures are at work, not least the familiar tension between candor, we don't want to mislead others, especially those we love, and kindness. We don't want to hurt others, especially those we love. There's a meaningful distinction between deception and withholding, between actively misrepresenting yourself and simply not volunteering certain details. In ordinary life, artful omission often helps smooth things over, but your mother, mistrustful toward your wife, is searching for clarity. That doesn't mean you need to deliver it. As an adult with a family of your own, you don't owe your parents an accounting of your beliefs, let alone conformity to theirs. Indeed, as your daughter grows older, you may find you need to be more explicit with your parents about boundaries around her upbringing. What you won't find is an easy or painless solution to the problem you describe. Your parents clearly believe, as mainstream Muslim tradition teaches,
that apostates will not enter paradise, and so they're naturally distressed about your fate, precisely because they love you. You think they are mistaken in their belief, but it's just as unlikely that you could persuade them of this as that they could persuade you to return to the faith of your ancestors. Your distance from them in religion is only part of a larger distancing that comes from living in very different circumstances. You might be tempted to lie about your faith, pretending that you're fasting on Ramadan, going to mosque, and so on. That's a temptation to resist. Every moment with them would be steeped in dishonesty, and you would be manipulating people you love. But I'd also resist the temptation to blow things up in the name of transparency. A middle way may be best, if it proves possible. That entails avoiding discussion of religion as much as you can and not flaunting your skepticism. Emotional openness isn't everything. Anxiety about your commitment to Islam may well cause your parents less suffering than the certainty that you are on the road to eternal punishment. The bonds you have with them may never be the ones either of you imagined. They're partial and imperfect in all sorts of ways. That doesn't mean they aren't worth tending to. Thank you very much for joining me for the New York Times Magazine program. I'm Julie Mink, volunteer reader for Sun Sounds of Arizona.

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For more information, visit sunsounds.org. Good morning, and welcome to Just One Thing, Simple Practices for Resilience and Happiness by Dr. Rick Hansen. 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Rick Hansen, PhD, is a psychologist and New York Times best-selling author. He's been invited to speak at NASA, Oxford, Stanford, Harvard, and meditation centers worldwide. His books are available in 28 languages and include Making Great Relationships, Hardwiring Happiness, Just One Thing, and Mother Nurture. His work has been featured on the BBC, CBS, NPR, and other major media. And now, Just One Thing. What's precious to you? The practice? Find what's sacred. Why? The word sacred has two kinds of meanings. First, it can refer to something related to religion or spirituality. Second, more broadly, it can refer to something that one cherishes, that is precious, to which one is respectfully, even reverently dedicated, such as honesty with one's life partner, old growth redwoods, human rights, the light in a child's eyes, or longings for truth and justice and peace. Both senses of the word touch me deeply, but many people relate to just one meaning, which is fine. You can apply what I'm saying here to either or both meanings. I think each one of us, whether theist, agnostic, or atheist, idea of sacred. Are there mixed feelings about it? How has the rise of religious fundamentalism

Ray. Sure, some terrible actions have been taken in the name of sacred things, but terrible actions have been taken for all kinds of other reasons as well. The notion of the sacred is not a uniquely awful source of bad behavior. And just because some people act badly in the name of something does not alter whatever is good in that something. Opening to what's sacred to you contains an implicit stand that there really are things that stand apart in their significance to you. What may be most sacred is the possibility of the sacred. If you're like me, you don't stay continually aware of what's most dear to you. But when you come back to it, maybe there is a reminder, perhaps at the birth of a child, or at a wedding, or a funeral, or walking deep in the woods, that there's a sense of coming home, of yes, of knowing that this really matters and deserves my honoring and protection and care. How? For an overview, notice how you feel about the idea of sacred. Are there mixed feelings about it? How has the rise of religious fundamentalism worldwide over the past several decades, or the culture wars in general, affected your attitudes towards sacred? Have you been told that certain things were sacred in your own life that you no longer believe in? Do you feel you have the right to name what is sacred to you, even if it is not sacred to others? Taking a little time to sort this out for yourself, maybe also by talking with others, can clear the decks so that you can know what's sacred for you. In this clearing, there may be many ways to identify what is sacred for someone. Maybe you already know. You could also find a place or time that is particularly peaceful or meaningful. Perhaps on the edge of the sea, or curled up with tea in a favorite chair, or in a church or temple, and softly raise questions in your mind like these. What's sacred? What inspires awe? A feeling of protection, reverence, a sense of something holy? Different answers come to different people, and they may be wordless. For many, what's most sacred is transcendent, numinous, and beyond language. Whatever it is that comes to you, explore what it's like to open to it, receive it, and give over to it. Make it concrete. What would a conversation be like, or what would your day be like if you did it with a sense of something sacred to you? Without stress or pressure, see if there could be a deepening commitment to this something sacred. How do you feel about making a sanctuary for it? In your attention and intentions, and in how you spend your time and other resources. Then, when you do sustain a sense of the sacred or involve it somehow in some action, sense the results and let them sink into you. However it shows up for you, the sacred can be a treasure, a warmth, a mystery, a light, and a profound refuge. You're listening to

0: just one thing. Simple Practices for Resilience and Happiness by Dr. Rick Hansen, brought to you by Sun Sounds of Arizona. And here's another. What's in your mind? The practice, be mindful of good. Why? It's kind of amazing right now what you think and feel, enjoy and suffer, is changing your brain. The brain is the organ that learns, designed by evolution to be changed by our experiences. What scientists call experience-dependent neuroplasticity. Neurons that fire together wire together. This means that each one of us has the power to use the mind to change the brain, to change the mind for the better, to benefit oneself and other beings. Using this internal power is more important than ever these days, when so many of us are pushed and prodded by external forces. The economy, media, politics, workplace policies, war on the other side of the world, the people on the other side of the dining room table, and by our reactions to them. Life is often hard. To cope with hard things, to be effective and successful, or simply to experience ordinary well-being, we need resources inside, inner strengths, like resilience, compassion, gratitude, and other positive emotions, self-worth, and insight. Some strengths are innate, built into your DNA, but most of them are acquired, woven over time into the fabric of your brain. These lasting traits come from passing states, experiences of inner strength that get installed into your brain. You become more grateful through internalizing repeated experiences of gratitude. You become more compassionate through internalizing repeated experiences of compassion, etc. So far, so obvious. But there's a catch. Without this installation, without the transfer of the experience from short-term memory buffers to long-term storage, beneficial experiences such as feeling cared about are momentarily pleasant, but have no lasting value. Yikes. There is no learning, no growth, no change for the better. Meanwhile, your brain is rapidly and efficiently turning unpleasant, negative experiences, being frazzled, stressed, worried, frustrated, irritated, inadequate, hurt, etc., into the neural structure. To help our ancestors survive in harsh conditions, the brain evolved a negativity bias that makes it good at learning from bad experiences, but relatively bad at learning from good experiences. Even though learning from good experiences is the main way to grow the inner strengths that we all need. In effect, today our brains have a well-intended universal learning disability because they've been painstakingly built over millions of years for peak performance in Stone Age conditions. Most of us are pretty good at having beneficial experiences, but pretty bad at installing them in the brain. Similarly, most therapists, mindfulness teachers, coaches, parents, and human resources trainers are pretty good at encouraging beneficial experiences in others, but pretty bad at helping them get installed into those brains. This was certainly true for me. In effect, most beneficial experiences are wasted most of the time. The result is a learning curve, a growth rate that is a lot flatter than it needs to be. Poignantly, because we are not internalizing most of our wholesome, beneficial experiences, authentic moments of feeling relaxed, capable, peaceful, glad, successful, contented, appreciated, loved, and loving, we feel emptier inside than we truly deserve to feel. And we become a lot easier to manipulate by fear, consumerism, and us versus them conflicts. What can we do? We can use the mind to change the brain for the better. How? Here's the essence. Have it. Enjoy it. In other words, have a beneficial experience in the first place, usually because you simply notice one you are already having. You're already feeling a bit of ease, relief, pleasure, connection, warmth, determination, confidence, clarity, hope, etc. And it's fine to create beneficial experiences, such as deliberately thinking of things you feel thankful for, or calling up compassion for someone in pain, or recalling how it felt in your body to assert yourself with someone who was being pushy. Then, once you've got that good experience going, really enjoy it. Take 5, 10, or more seconds to protect it and stay with it and open to it in your body. The longer and more intensely those neurons fire together, the more they'll be wiring this inner strength into your brain. This is positive neuroplasticity, the essence of self-reliance. Taking in everyday experiences to develop more inner strength, such as grit, confidence, kindness, emotional balance, happiness, patience, and self-awareness. I don't believe in positive thinking. You're not overlooking the pains, losses, or injustices in life. I believe in realistic thinking, seeing the whole mosaic of reality, the good, the bad, and the neutral. Precisely because life is often hard, and because we've got a brain that's relatively poor at growing the inner strengths needed to deal with these challenges, we need to focus on the good facts in life, let them become good experiences, and then help these experiences really sink in. Most of the time, you take in the goodwill in the flow of life, maybe half a dozen times a day, usually less than half a minute at a time. You can also use more structured moments, such as meals, after exercising or meditation, or just before bed. Besides being more open in general to beneficial experiences, you can look for those specific experiences that will grow the particular inner strength that will help you the most these days. For example, if you're feeling anxious, look for authentic opportunities to feel supported, protected, resourced, tough-minded, relaxed, or calm. If life feels disappointing or blah, look for the genuine facts that naturally support experiences of gladness, gratitude, pleasure, accomplishment, or effectiveness. If you feel lonely or inadequate, Look for real occasions when you are included, seen, appreciated, liked, or loved, and open to feeling appropriately cared about and valued. Also look for chances to feel caring for yourself, since love is love, whether it's flowing in or out. With a mind full of good, you'll have more to offer others, growing the good in them too, in widening ripples seen and unseen, perhaps reaching eventually around the whole world. You're listening to Sun Sounds of Arizona, bringing you Just One Thing, Simple Practices for Resilient Happiness by Dr. Rick Hansen. Here's another. Receive generosity. Why? Life gives to each one of us in so many ways. For starters, there's the bounty of the senses, including chocolate chip cookies, jasmine, sunsets, wind singing through the pine trees, and just getting your back scratched. What does life give you? Consider the kindness of friends and family made more tangible during a holiday season, but of course, continuing throughout the year. Or the giving of the people whose hard work is bound up in a single cup of coffee. Or all those people in days past who figured out how to make a stone axe or a fire, edible grain, a loom, vaccine, or computer. Or wrote plays and novels, making art or music, developed mathematics and science, paths of psychological growth, and profound spiritual practices. A few people whose names you know, and tens of thousands, millions really, whom you will never know. Each day, their contributions feed, clothe, transport, entertain, inspire, and heal us. Consider the giving of the natural world, the sound of rain, the sweep of sky and stars, and the majesty of mountains. How does nature feed you? How about your DNA? The moment of your conception presented you with the build-out instructions for becoming a human being. The hard-won fruits of 3.5 billion years of evolution. You don't earn these things. You can't. They are just given. The best you can do is to receive them. That helps fill your own cup, which is good for both you and others. It keeps the circle of giving going. When someone deflects or resists one of your own gifts, how inclined are you to give again? It draws you into a deep sense of connection with life, and if nothing else, it's simply polite. How? Start with something a friend has recently given to you, such as a smile, an encouraging word, or simply some attention. Then open to feeling given to. Notice any reluctance here, such as thoughts of unworthiness, a background fear of dependence, or the idea that if you receive, then you will owe the other person something. Try to open past that reluctance to accept what's offered. Take it in turn. And enjoy the pleasures of this. Let it sink in that receiving generosity is good. Next, pick something from nature. For example, open to the giving folded into an ordinary apple. including the cleverness and persistence it took across hundreds of generations to gradually breed something delicious from its sour and bitter wild precursors. See if you can taste their work in its rich sweetness. Open even more broadly to the nurturing benevolence in the whole web of life. Then try something unliving, perhaps something with no apparent value, like a bit of sand. Yet in that single grain are echoes of the Big Bang, the gift that there is something at all rather than nothing. Who knows what deeper, perhaps transcendental gifts underlie the blazing, bubbling emergence of our universe. Take a breath and enjoy receiving trillions of atoms of oxygen, most of them gifts of an exploding star. Consider some of the intangibles flowing toward you from others, including goodwill, fondness, respect, and love. See if you can drink deeply from the stream coming from one person. As you recognize something positive being offered to you, try to experience it in a felt way in your body and emotions. Then see if you can do the same with other people. If you can, include your parents and other family members, friends, and key acquaintances. Try to stretch yourself further. Recall a recent interaction that was a mixed bag for you. Some good in it, but also some bad. Focus on whatever was accurate or useful in what the other person communicated, and try to receive that as a valuable offering. Open your mind to the good that is implicit or down deep in the other person, even if you don't like the way that it has come out. Keep listening, touching, tasting, smelling, and looking for other overflowing generosity coming your way. So many gifts. So many gifts. You've been listening to Just One Thing, Simple Practices for Resilient Happiness by Dr. Rick Hansen, brought to you by Sun Sounds of Arizona. This is your volunteer programmer thanking you so much for listening today. My name is Barbara Felix, and I want you to stay tuned for more interesting programming coming your way from Sun Sounds of Arizona.
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1: Welcome to Blind Abilities. I'm Jeff Thompson. Today on Blind Abilities, we take you inside Minnesota's first Cane Quest, where students from across the state put their orientation and mobility skills to the test and discover something even bigger than competition.
2: Welcome to the first Minnesota Cane Quest. Woo-hoo!
1: Participants were challenged with tactile maps and cardinal directions.
3: Mm-hmm. Never eat soggy waffles. That's how I learned it.
1: Orientation and mobility instructors came from across the state.
4: My name is Abdi Momin, and I am an orientation mobility instructor with State Services for the Blind. Amazing to see these kids come out here and put their skills to the test, but more importantly, it's to see these families that are eager to learn and see how they could be of assistance to their loved ones that are blind.
1: The volunteers were sensational.
2: We were told that we have to let you focus at some places, so we're a chatty group, but we're going to have to be like, okay, there's no chatting so you can get the highest point. Should we get started? Because I'm chatting too much.
1: Before the students arrived, volunteers walked through the course, learned their roles, and got a feel for the balance Cane Quest asked for. Support the student, but let the student lead.
5: 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We were fortunate enough to partner with the Minnesota Department of Education, some amazing people at State Services for the Blind, as well as a couple certified orientation and mobility specialists at Minneapolis Public Schools to work together and try and make Cane Quest happen this year for the first time in Minnesota.
1: For the planning team, this was more than putting on an event. It was about creating a place where orientation and mobility could be celebrated.
6: I'm Allison Kniggy, and I work for Minneapolis Public Schools as an orientation and mobility specialist. I was a part of the planning committee for Cane Quest, and it's just been a total labor of love. I think that this is something that we've all kind of wanted to have in Minnesota for quite some time. I think it's been something a lot of O&M specialists in the state have brought up multiple times, saying, can we do this? Should we do this? How do we do this? I really do credit Jenny Pelletier, who is a O&M specialist for SSB. She really took the reins here and said, we should do this. I want to do this. Who is going to help me? And just, yeah, kind of stepped up to the plate and assembled a team of people who would just start the conversation about how to make it happen. And then got some more people involved. SparkPath from BrightWorks. We have a couple of people who have just been really positive and enthusiastic about this whole thing and have kept us organized and made this whole event look super professional. So I really do credit them a lot too. Yeah, just assembled a really great team and got some amazing students who are willing to be the first the first competitors in this competition, and I just think it's a really important event to have. I think the times I've seen my students really, when things really click for them, I think is when they meet other peers who are kind of going through the same thing, have relatable experiences, and are learning these same skills. And we don't get many opportunities like that to bring students together specifically to work on their O&M skills. It's very exciting that it's like, this is an O&M competition. I think we highlight other things like Braille and assistive technology, and, you know, O&M is maybe not something that they're applying right now, especially this age group, right? They're all school-age students. They typically don't travel in the community on their own. Some of them do, but a lot of them don't. So it's not often like an area that's really celebrated, and this is our opportunity to celebrate that today. And I'm just hoping that the students meet each other, interact with each other, learn from each other, and walk away from this experience feeling really motivated to continue working on their skills so they can achieve more independence.
1: Cane Quest is built so students can participate at different ages, skill levels, and visual abilities. Here's State Services for the Blind O&M instructor Jenny Pelletier.
7: We have four categories, and new this year, Pathfinders are any age, low vision, so they don't quite fit into that B1, B2 category. We have Scouts, which is grades 3 through 6, and then Explorers, which is traditionally grades 7 through 9, and Trailblazers, which is traditionally 10th through 12th graders. And so the idea with these different groupings is that the skills get more advanced. So we have 17 stations that are both inside and outside, and none of these groups will go through all 17. It's just different for each group. If you're a score, you're going to get like a booklet that has all 17 stations, but students are not going to do all 17 because we'd be here a very long time.
1: Outside the school, the route became more real world. Sidewalks, obstacles, intersections, and locating a community destination.
8: You know, if you do a long press on the APS, it'll tell you the street name.
9: Oh, it's not street name.
8: Gloria, what do we call the insider tip? Those are truncated domes.
10: Oh, yeah.
8: Yeah.
10: Truncated domes.
8: So on this last block that we walk, someone will be putting an obstacle in the sidewalk, so the cones. So again, you don't have to tell the students about it. We want them to notice it with their canes and navigate around it. So I guess remember that the cane will help them detect obstacles, and we don't want to provide unnecessary assistance for things that they can do on their own. Here, your student is going to be expected to locate the entrance to the library. So they'll have been given directions, and then you're going to be hanging back. Try not to distract them. We really want them to be able to focus on their environment and search for the entrance. Well, let's walk over to it. Your students will go in and be handed a Braille charm, like we talked about. So, and we're not going to have them go to the main desk of the library. They have like 3 special events happening at the library today. They were willing to give out our swag, but we thought it would be too... There's like a kids event. There are lots of things happening, and we just thought it would be better if someone from our program knew what to do with the swag.
10: Yeah.
8: So, cool. All right.
1: And to ensure full participation by all students, interpreters were provided.
11: Better? What can help us align our body correctly before we start a street crossing?
12: Okay, that's
11: great. More specifically, what does your white cane find that tells you you are aligned to cross the street?
13: Tell me when you think we've gotten back to where we started. So we're going to go all the way around, and when we detect things with our cane, we're going to move around them like you said. And then when you think you're back at where we started, you let me know.
14: Okay.
13: At the route monitor.
14: That's me, Lindsay.
13: Lindsay and I will only intervene if things get dicey. But I think you'll do okay. So we'll just walk quietly beside you, and then you just let me know when you think you've gotten back here.
15: Okay. So I know when I'm going to turn the floor and stop.
1: While the students were demonstrating their O&M skills out on the Cane Quest course, parents and guardians attended a breakout session asking questions of a panel of 3 professional O&M and assistive technology specialists, allowing them to learn the expectations and tips and tricks on how they can assist in building the students' independence.
16: No worries.
1: And then came the best part. Students putting it all together.
10: And then east is going to be right.
17: Yep, north, east, southwest.
3: Mm-hmm. Never eat soggy waffles. That's how I learned it.
10: All right, so can you show me where north is on the map?
7: Oh, yes.
17: That this part is north.
10: Okay, and which part is south? Nicely done. And now can you stand up and turn your body and face east? Wow, you are a pro.
17: Mm-hmm.
10: Well done. I will go ahead and score.
17: I learned from the best.
10: Oh, you win. Uh-huh. 4 out of 4. Nice
18: job. All right, Jordan.
7: Hello.
18: We're going to go this way.
10: Tell me what your name is.
7: Mackenzie.
10: Nice to meet you. Are you looking for 12? Station 12?
7: Yes.
10: Okay, cool. Then I'm going to show you this tactile map. And right over here is the school.
7: School.
10: And that dot right there is the door that you just came out of.
7: Okay, so we're right here.
10: Yeah, you're right. Yeah, exactly.
7: There.
10: Mm-hmm. Then you're going to walk along east, or you're going to walk along Northeast 22nd Street, and you're going to get to the library, which is this one here.
9: Yep.
10: Do you feel the door?
9: Right. So I'm guessing it's this arrow here.
10: Yep.
9: That's
10: exactly.
9: This one.
10: Yeah. Yep. So can you show me the school?
9: Right there.
10: Nice. Can you show me the library? Okay, you are a pro. Now, the directions.
9: Yep.
10: Up here in the corner of the map is a little key that shows you that north is pointing this way. Up.
9: Yep. North, east, southwest.
10: Yep, exactly. So on the map, can you show me where east would be? Okay, can you show me where south would be? All right, and now can you turn your body west? Wow, you're a pro too. Look at that. Nice job. I will go ahead and score you. Mackenzie, you got 4 out of 4. Congratulations. I'll give this back to you. And you're going to go, you're going to head east and run into Alex. Not literally run into him, but you'll meet Alex.
12: My name is Alex Scovlin, certified orientation mobility specialist up in Anoka Hennepin. This is my 9th year teaching just O&M. I'm licensed as a teacher for the blind, visually impaired too, but I specifically just do O&M. Anoka is the biggest district in the state, so I have plenty of students. I think it's a great opportunity for all of our kids, not just for social purposes and for cane purposes, just to get out here and explore a new space.
14: Not every challenge happened outside. Inside the school, students work through hallways, stairways, doors, and directions.
7: Travel from the door, you're going to find the stairs. When you locate the stairs, you're going to travel up the stairs using appropriate cane techniques. And if you'd like, you can definitely use the handrail. Not a problem, okay? At the top of the stairs, listen to this, you're going to take 5 steps forward when you get to the top. How many steps are you going to take?
16: 5.
7: Yes. So we're starting at the doorway, and you're going to locate what?
16: The steps.
7: And then you're going to do what?
16: 5 steps.
7: You're going to travel up.
16: And then once you get to the top, you do 5 steps.
7: Yes.
16: And then as soon as you turn around, you go down. Yeah, I assume that.
7: I want you to stay there. Hold on.
10: We'll stay up there.
7: All right, go ahead. Nice job, both of you. Nice job.
14: Throughout the day, students learn that mobility isn't just about getting from one place to another. It's about confidence, opportunity, and believing in what's possible.
6: I just can't believe it actually happened, and I'm just really happy with the way that people in this community have really rallied around this event and have really shown up. I just am so grateful for all of the people who are here who are taking a Saturday. It's hard to take a Saturday to come out and volunteer for something like this, but like people in this community really showed up, and I'm really, really proud to be a part of this community. I'm just happy that it seems to be going smoothly, and I was happy to be standing on the stage and seeing the students looking excited to be here. And I think that, I don't know, just like one little thing I noticed today, but when each student was called out by name and everybody cheered for them, they just kind of like lit up, and I think it was like a really special experience for them to be acknowledged in that moment. But this would not have happened without everybody who is here now. So I'm just like so grateful for all the people who are here now.
14: Well, thanks for you and the team for making this happen.
6: Yeah, thanks for being here.
19: My name's Maddie Erickson. I am also at SparkPath here with Colleen, and we're going to recognize the students we have here. In the Scouts category from New Ulm Middle School, we have Colton. We have Elizabeth from Westwood Elementary School. Matthew from Echo Park Elementary School. And our last scout is Mila from Madison Elementary School. All right, our 6 Pathfinders for the day. We have Abshira from Northeast Middle School. Jordan from Franklin Middle School. Habiba from right here at Edison High School. Lydia from Las Estrellas Dual Language. We have Mackenzie from Minnesota State Academy for the Blind. And our last Pathfinder, Simon from Franklin Middle School. And we have some of our older students. We have our Explorers and Trailblazers from also from Edison High School. We have Anis. From Minnesota State Academy for the Blind, we have Autumn. Farah, also representing Edison High School. And last but not least, Fatih from Washburn High School. Good luck to all of you students today. We're so excited to be here. And have a great day. And we'll have Allison here, and she'll introduce this great guy to my right.
14: That same message of confidence and persistence carried into the keynote, where Max Nelson reminded students that mobility skills are not just school skills. They are life skills.
20: All right, so I'm Allison. I work for Minneapolis Public Schools as an orientation and mobility instructor. And I have the pleasure of introducing our keynote speaker today. Max Nelson is here to inspire us. And he is a skier from Team USA, where he just competed in the 2026 Paralympics in Milan, Italy. He is currently... currently attending the College of St. Scholastica, where he is pursuing a degree in business management. And he went to Matamidi High School, Matamidi Middle School. I had the pleasure of working with Max for like maybe a year, and I remember we strolled Stillwater streets together. So it's so amazing to see how far you've come and what you've accomplished. So everybody, give it up for Max, and thank you so much for coming.
21: Hi everyone, my name is Max Nelson, and I am a two-time Paralympian in the sport of Nordic skiing. I am also a graduate from Matamidi High School, and I'm currently 1 year away from finishing my business management major at the College of St. Scholastica. Before I start with everything, I want to just explain a little bit what I can see. I only have vision out of my right eye. My left eye is completely blind. I can't see anything out of my left eye at all. What I can see out of my right eye is basically what's directly in front of me. I don't have any peripheral vision at all. So I only can see things that are right in front of me. And if I'm trying to read, like, let's say a restaurant menu, I'd usually have to take a photo of it on my phone and blow it up. And that's the only way I'll be able to see it. I want to talk a little bit about how I got through school, because school was really hard for me, especially at the beginning. I was so different from everyone in every class. And I needed a way to be able to see what the teacher was trying to teach us. So what we decided to do was I download these different apps on the iPad. And it would basically allow me to see what the teacher was presenting on the smart board. And it would show it to me on my iPad. And that's basically how I would learn in class. And as far as homework and everything went, I usually would take a photo of it on my iPad. And then I would write down the answers either on my iPad or on a piece of paper. And that was just the best way of doing it for me. One big thing I had to deal with going throughout school was always feeling like I was different from everyone else. Because of my visual impairment, I was not like anyone else that was in my classes. And I really should have looked at this as just, I shouldn't have been like everyone else. I should have just tried to focus on just being myself and be proud of how far I have come. And let's be honest, who wants to be like a normal person? Some things I learned from going up this way is that you have to be independent and have the ability to never quit or never give up. For a lot of times when things didn't come easy to me and I had to figure them out on my own, it taught me how to be patient and keep pushing. When things got frustrating over time, I became more confident in myself and realized I can handle any challenge that's coming my way. Next, I want to talk a little bit about how I use my cane the most. Because the first time I used my cane, I didn't really like using it at all. Because it made me feel really different from everyone else. But over time, I became more comfortable using it and was actually proud to use it. The cane really helps me figure out if there's curbs or stairs And I think the biggest thing the cane helps me with is it tells other people that they need to move out of the way, otherwise I'm going to remember it. And it really helps just me navigating through really popular areas or really places that people are crowded in. I want to talk a little bit about orientation and mobility. I think it's really important for people to understand how important O&M orientation mobility is for me. A lot of times, people don't realize how much effort it takes for someone who can't see that well, just never to know if they can cross the street or not. These skills don't just help me get from place to place. They help me feel more comfortable, confident in myself, and like they let me do things on my own instead of always needing the help from someone else. They also help me feel more included in just an everyday life, like in school, work, or just in public. I don't have needing the help of someone else with me all the time. Without these skills, life would be much harder for me. Next, I'm going to talk about some questions I'm usually asked if I'm getting interviewed. The first one is, what pushes you to keep going? What pushes me to keep going is when things get hard, being proud of how far I have already come and not pulling myself. I do what I am capable of. And a big part of that comes from my experiences in the USAA Paralympic team. Being around other athletes with different disabilities really inspired me and showed me that really anything is possible no matter what you are going through. There have been a lot of times where things didn't come or go my way, but I learned that if I keep pushing, I'll eventually figure it out. Another question I get asked a lot, who inspires you? My immediate answer is always God and my family, because God has always helped me through everything that I have faced. And one of my favorite Bible verses is Philippians 3:14. I can do all things through Christ who strengthens me. God is always with me, no matter what I am going through, and He will always be with me and continue to be with me. My family has always been a deep supporter of me through every challenge and everything that I've gone through. And they will continue to push me, keep me going. I truly think I have one of the best families in the world. Another question I get asked, do you try to prove something to yourself or to others? I try to prove more to myself than anyone else. My dad told me this one story. I was skiing at, I think it was Battle Creek at the time, and he was standing on the side of a course, and he was cheering me on, and he was standing next to this other father of another kid who was competing in the same race I was. And I actually just passed his son on the course with my guy. And the guy didn't really know what was going on with my guide, and he asked, what's that all about? And my dad told him that I was legally blind, actually. I ski with the guy. And the guy was like, what? And I said, shouldn't be complaining about anything anymore. But overall, I want to live with myself just because of my vision. At the same time, there are moments where I do want to show others that vision loss doesn't define what we are capable of. And then another question I'm always asking, why do you care so much about improving yourself? And I work to improve myself every single day because I don't want to stay stuck the same as I was yesterday. And when I'm out in the world, it's not just about me. It's about representation. People need to see me out in the world doing things every day, normal things. It's about having a visual impairment doesn't define what I or we are capable of. And the last question I'm usually asked is, did you ever feel like quitting? My dad has always taught me that quitting is not in our vocabulary. Sometimes when I'm in an interview, they'll ask me, did you ever feel like quitting? And I usually get confused because I don't know what that word means. And we can get knocked down, but it's up to us whether we're going to get back up and keep going or stay sitting down. Next, I want to talk you through some fun, relatable stories because I've had quite a few moments where there have been times where I've dropped something, let's say, on the floor, and obviously I can't see where it went. Most of the time. So I'm trying to feel around on the floor to see where it went. And as I'm doing this, I can feel everyone in the room with me just staring at me. As I'm doing this, they probably think I'm giving the floor some sort of type of massage. I also remember this one time in cross country where we were doing sprints around the soccer field. And I remember we were in the middle of a break, but then I decided, all right, guys, let's do another sprint. And what I didn't realize was when I said that, there was about a soccer pole about 100, I would say about 15 meters in front of me. When I said, all right, guys, let's start. I went full Mach 1 into the pole and actually fractured my collarbone. Another time, I was at the College of St. Scholastica for my first week, and we were doing walk around campus tours with a couple other seniors from the College of St. Scholastica. And I remember we were just about to enter Tower Hall, which is where all of our classes are. I thought the door was open, and let me tell you, it was not. As I ran right into it, and definitely not the way I wanted to start my college experience out. I definitely had moments where I had people stare at me, and they don't know I'm legally blind. Like this one time, I walked up to this guy, found it, and was like, "Hey, Owen," and it was not Owen, and he acted confused. I'm like, "Dude, I'm so sorry. I thought you were someone else." Next, I want to talk you guys through some of my Paralympic experiences and how I grew up skiing. Because the first time I skied, I was actually in first grade, and I skied at this place called Green Anchors. And then throughout the years, I joined Endurance United, which they're a club team who I skied for. And my first race was actually with Endurance United. And I said, I usually ski with a guy. This race, that guy did not show up. So my dad decided to do was run alongside the course and guide me. And let me tell you, when I crossed the finish line, I can guarantee you he had the hardest workout out of anyone else out there. The first trip I did with the USA Para team, it was to Lake Placid, New York. And I got to see kind of what their training routines were like. And Beth Ann, who was a coach of mine, or she's a coach of mine, but it's my first time meeting her on this trip. She could tell I was really into it. And after that trip, I committed the next 4 years in trying to make the 2022 Beijing Paralympics. And I did. There were some good things and some bad things about this because COVID was still going on during this time. And Beijing, seeing downtown Beijing, it was completely dead. There was no one out. And every person that was a Chinese citizen was wearing a hazmat suit. It was the craziest thing to see. And let me tell you, their food over there was like eat rat poison. It gave a lot of athletes actually food poisoning because how bad it was prepped. But overall, it was still a great experience, and I was so excited to be there representing Team USA. And then in 2026, after the Beijing Paralympics, I set my eyes on 2026 Milan Cortina Paralympics. And I'm proud to say that I competed in the 2026 Milan Cortina Paralympics. But let me tell you, the year leading up to this was very challenging. About a year ago, I found out that I had a brain tumor in the thymus gland of my brain, which is probably the scariest news I've ever heard in my life. And it needed to be removed immediately. So I had to go through I believe it was a 10-hour-long brain surgery. But luckily, the surgeon was able to remove the whole tumor. But after the surgery was over, I was basically in a coma for about a couple weeks. And also after the surgery, I lost my ability to speak and move the right side of my body. So I had to go through months of PT, OT, and speech to try and get that back. And as this was going on, the tumor was getting tested to see if it was a malignant tumor or a benign tumor. Now, fortunately, it was a malignant cancerous tumor. And that's why after this, I really started to appreciate every single day that I get in my life. I hope people remember me for someone who kept going no matter what they were going through. And maybe who's someone who inspired other people to try to do their best every single day. And let me tell you all, you can achieve anything you want to in this life. You just have to have the ability to never quit or give up.

0: From Minnesota's first KingQuest, one thing was clear. 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And we look forward to more events and opportunities ahead from State Services for the Blind and their partners as they continue supporting students, families, and adults on the path towards independence. 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
6: Hello, everyone. And welcome to the Smithsonian Magazine program, brought to you by Sun Sounds of Arizona. My name is Chuck Berry. I'm your Sun Sounds volunteer reader. Since we finished the April-May issue of the hard copy of the magazine, these articles will be coming from the online edition of the Smithsonian. So I hope you enjoy the program. I'll begin with this article, One Weather Forecast Changed the Course of World War II. Here's the real story behind Pressure, a drama about the meteorologist who convinced the Allies to delay D-Day. A new movie starring Andrew Scott and Brendan Fraser dramatizes the tense 72 hours before the Allied invasion of Normandy, revealing how meteorology helped determine Operation Overlord's success. It's written by Milan Soley, a senior associate, digital editor, history. In the spring of 1944, with Germany in control of much of continental Europe, the Allies pursued a long-anticipated path to victory, forcing the Nazis to fight a two-front war. From the east, the Soviets advanced on Berlin. Meanwhile, Britain, the United States, and Canada sought to gain a foothold in France. To do that, they planned the largest amphibian invasion in human history, an event now known as D-Day. The success of this campaign relied heavily on the weather. During a late April training run for the assault, tens of thousands of Allied troops had stormed a beach on England's southwestern coast. Trouble dogged the exercise from the start. Friendly fire caused multiple casualties on April 27. The next day, German warships attacked one of the convoys transporting soldiers to shore. Approximately 639 men died as a result of Exercise Tiger, with some even drowning or succumbing to hypothermia while awaiting rescue after abandoning ship. The rehearsal was an unmitigated disaster. Exercise Tiger serves as the opening scene of Pressure, a new World War II drama that explores what some might credit. Exercise Tiger serves as the opening scene of Pressure, a new World War II drama that explores what some might

This moment anchors the vulnerability and the doubt that Eisenhower goes through, which is as simple as this. If we get something wrong, and it might be something very minor, it could lead to utter catastrophe. That fear undergirds the character's actions in pressure, from Eisenhower himself to the general's chief meteorological advisor, James Martin Stagg, played by Andrew Scott, who is tasked with presenting a forecast that will determine the timing of D-Day, and perhaps even the outcome of the war in Europe. As Stagg weighs possible scenarios for June 5th, the day originally planned for the invasion, he must contend with competing claims made by American meteorologist Irving P. Crick, played by Chris Messina, who outlines a much milder forecast. Unlike many World War II movies and television shows, pressure has no explicit antagonist on screen, Maris says. Instead, you've got a group of people who all want the same thing. They want to win. They want to keep their men safe, and they want as few casualties as possible. Alluding to the film's title, the director adds, it ultimately amounts to this really high-pressure environment where everyone knows what failure looks like, and that is blood, and that is death, and that is destruction. They don't want that. Here's what you need to know about the real history behind pressure ahead of the film's arrival in theaters across the United States on May 29th. The making of Pressure. Pressure is based on a 2014 play of the same name by English actor and playwright David Haig, who also co-wrote the film's script with Maris. Haig first learned about Stagg while researching potential subjects for a play about an unsung Scots hero. Maris, who previously directed the 2018 thriller Hotel Mumbai, says he was drawn to Pressure after learning that world history was decided in many ways by one huge decision that rested on something no one would even necessarily think about, which was, are we going to have a storm or not? As Eisenhower says in the film, the fate of the war hinges on this. There's only one imponderable left. I need a forecast. Pressure takes place over three-tenths days in June 1944. Allied military leaders, including Eisenhower and British Field Marshal Bernard Montgomery, played by Damian Lewis, gather at Southwick House in England to discuss the final preparations for Operation Overlord, the overarching name for the invasion of Normandy. In the film's telling, Stagg is a late arrival to the meteorological team, who immediately clashes with the more congenial Crick. While Crick assures Eisenhower that June 5th will be calm and sunny, Stagg bluntly asserts that in Northern Europe, any forecast beyond 24 hours is long-term, and therefore of low reliability. Much of Pressure's tension comes from these contrasting opinions, which Eisenhower must weigh against the demands of the pending invasion. When Haig was researching the play, he found himself captivated by Eisenhower's relationship with both Stagg and Kay Summersby, played by Kerry Condon, the general's wartime secretary, driver, and rumored lover. In Pressure, Summersby acts as a confidant for Stagg and Eisenhower, protecting the former from the latter's fierce temper. In truth, evidence of a friendship between Summersby and Stagg is limited, although the pair likely crossed paths through their work. Their imagined dynamic is one of the biggest differences between Pressure and the historic events that inspired it. Another is the compression

0: the timeline to just 72 hours. The real Stagg was appointed chief meteorologist of the Allied forces in Europe in November 1943, so he was well acquainted with both Crick and Eisenhower by the time of the invasion. Although the film portrays Eisenhower and Stagg's relationship as highly contentious, John E. Ross, author of The Forecast for D-Day and The Weatherman, behind Ike's Biggest Gamble, suggests otherwise. Both were so well aware of the gravity of the moment that they behaved with utmost professionalism, he tells Smithsonian. According to Stagg's 1971 memoir, Forecast for Overlord, June 6, 1944, Eisenhower often stopped by his office to ask about the weather for the rest of the day in the weeks before D-Day. Through these conversations, Eisenhower developed a sense that he could really trust what Stagg had to say, and that was absolutely critical, Ross says. Described by Eisenhower as a dour but canny Scot, Stagg wasn't the obvious choice to lead the D-Day forecasting team. A geophysicist by trade, his main forecasting experience was a 2-year stint in Iraq in the 1930s. Stagg himself was surprised by the appointment, expecting the role to go to a colleague in the meteorological office, more commonly abbreviated as the Met office. But he had apparently impressed the right people by ensuring that the weather services for the Royal Air Force and the British Army worked effectively together, as he wrote in his memoir. Stagg approached the job with trepidation, in no small part because he knew that he would need to consult with multiple forecasting teams. As Stagg told the office's director before finding out that he'd been chosen for the role, he failed to understand why the lead meteorologist cannot be allowed to make his own forecast, consulting whom he wishes or no one, as he chooses. While pressure suggests that Stagg and Crick led two conflicting teams of meteorologists, in actuality, three independent bureaus reported to Stagg. The U.S. Army Air Forces, led by Crick and headquartered at Wide Wing in southwest London, the Met Office, which worked out of a base in Dunstable, north of London, and the Admiralty, operating under the auspices of the Royal Navy. Each center offered a forecast to Stagg, who drew on his own expertise to synthesize the data provided, then communicated this information to Eisenhower and the other Allied commanders. Pressure's depiction of the tense relationship between Stagg and Crick is relatively true to history, with the pair holding completely opposing views on weather forecasting, Ross says. Stagg was a consummate scientist, and he really wasn't at all interested in rank or aspirations after the war, Ross explains. His job was simply to come up with the best possible forecast. Crick, in contrast, was a natural salesman with a side hustle, advising Hollywood studios. He correctly predicted calm weather on the day that the crew of Gone with the Wind filmed the burning of Atlanta. Crick and his American colleagues relied on analog forecasting, a method in which meteorologists looked to the past to find answers about the future, poring over weather maps from previous years in search of patterns. As Ross writes in his book, Crick held that if today's weather map matched closely to one from the past, that generally speaking, the weather that occurred on the day following the historic chart would be very much like what could be expected for tomorrow. Andrew Charlton Perez, a meteorologist at the University of Reading in England, says that the analog method Crick used is essentially what the new generation of machine learning weather forecasting does. To generate the forecast, a person might find on their cell phone today, he tells Smithsonian, an artificial intelligence tool looks at all of the previous conditions, and then it looks at the relationships between the variables, which happens 6 hours from now, 12 hours from now. And then it uses the neural network within the model to predict what might happen in the future. The British team advising Stagg took a different approach to forecasting, basing their predictions on a really evolving knowledge of atmospheric physics, influenced by the Bergen School of Meteorology, Ross tells Smithsonian. As the New York Times explained in 2025, these bureaus relied on hand-drawn charts, observational data, and newer understandings of upper atmosphere patterns. While the American team claimed to be able to confidently predict the weather 4 or 5 days out, the British weren't prepared to do that out of their understanding of the unpredictable nature of British weather patterns, says meteorologist Martin Young in the production notes for Pressure. A former deputy chief for the Met Office, Young led a team of meteorologists who advised the filmmakers on how to accurately convey the nuances of weather forecasting in the UK. During the initial discussions, he says, Anthony was keen to paint a picture of how the information got to the weather forecasters from where the observations were taken, on remote stations out over the sea, weather balloons, all that sort of thing. The forecast for D-Day. When Stagg first joined the forecasting team, Eisenhower had yet to be selected as Supreme Commander of the Allied Forces in Europe. He was appointed in December 1943. With this role still empty, the timing of the invasion remained up in the air, but planners told Stagg that May 1944 was the most likely time. It could be later, but almost certainly not earlier, as he recalled in his memoir. Operation Overlord was slated to be a massive undertaking involving land, sea, and air forces, each of which had competing requests for ideal weather conditions on D-Day. Although the Nazis expected the Allies to land at Calais, a spot closer to the English coast, military commanders decided on Normandy instead, in hopes of taking the enemy by surprise. As Charlton Perez tells Smithsonian, Stagg had to balance a host of weather requirements to narrow down the timing of the invasion. Branches raised concerns regarding cloud cover, tidal conditions, wind speed, and visibility, so the invading forces could see each other and see the defenses as they landed. The meteorologist adds, if you think about it as a forecasting problem, these multiple conditions have to be met at the time of the landing, and, of course, the technology that was available to make these predictions was vastly different than the technology we have today. According to Stagg, every one of the requirements that I had been given was to be insisted on. It was easy to deduce that Overlord might not get underway for another 100 years or more. But none of the units volunteered to adjust their demands. Stagg was forced to come up with his own list of weather conditions that had to be met for the invasion to succeed. Wind speed was one of the most critical factors. Anything over Beaufort Force 4, the standard still used today, could spell disaster. Ultimately, Eisenhower pinned down the timing of the operation to 2 potential 3-day windows, June 5 through 7th and June 19th through 21st, before selecting June 5th as a preferred date. From the start, Stagg recalled strong personalities and mannerisms of the participants, sparked disagreements among the meteorologists, with Crick and Svev Pedersen, head of the Dunstable team, clashing the most. Each was confident in his own diagnosis and prognosis, and each had an aptitude for dogmatic assertions, relaxation from which became harder as the discussion progressed. Beginning in early June, Stagg presented two daily briefings to Eisenhower and the other Allied commanders, doing his best to mask the disagreements that plagued the three forecasting centers. On June 2nd, Dunstable outlined an unmitigatedly pessimistic view of the coming day's weather, Stagg recalled, predicting winds up to Beaufort Force 5 and generally stormy weather. Wide Wing offered a more optimistic forecast of light winds and clear skies. Stagg found the Dunstable outlook to be more realistic. On June 3rd, Stagg delivered his forecast to the commanders, predicting that a high-pressure system over the Atlantic Ocean would lead to winds of up to Beaufort Force 6 at times, dense cloud cover, limited visibility, and fog. Eisenhower said, "Last night you left us, or at least you left me, with a gleam of hope. Isn't there just a chance you might be a bit more optimistic again tomorrow?" Stagg's response was straightforward. "No, sir. Tonight the balance has gone too far to the other side for it to swing back again overnight tonight." Early the next morning, Stagg touched base with the forecasting centers to go over the latest weather data. If ever in the history of weather forecasting there was an occasion for unanimity of view and confidence in the outcome, this was it, he wrote in his memoir. Instead, here was a deep cleavage and uncertainty. Over the protests of Crick and the American contingent, Stagg told Eisenhower that the outlook hadn't improved. Weighing all factors, Eisenhower later wrote, "I decided the attack would have to be postponed, likely to the second window in June, if poor weather persisted over the following days." The general recalled the thousands of men already in the Irish Sea and the Channel in preparation for the invasion, hoping to avoid alerting the Germans of the timing of the attack. Later on June 4th, the forecasters finally caught a break. New data suggests that a cold front would produce an unexpected lull in the severe weather on June 6th, with winds around Beaufort Force 4, although the bureaus disagreed on the conditions that would follow in the days after. As Stagg tells Eisenhower in pressure, "The Nazis will never see it coming, sir. A gap like this in the storm," he adds, "the weather won't be perfect, but it will do." In his memoir, Eisenhower wrote that the uncertain forecast for June 7th onward posed difficulties for the invasion because of the possibility that we might land the first several waves successfully and then find later buildup impracticable. Still, he added, "The consequences of the delay justified great risk, and I quickly announced the decision to go ahead with the attack on June 6th. The time was then 4:15 a.m., June 5th. No one present disagreed, and there was a definite brightening of faces as without a further word each went off to his respective post of duty to flash out to his command the messages that would send the whole host in motion." The legacy of the D-Day forecast. On June 6, 1944, nearly 160,000 Allied troops landed on the beaches of Normandy, supported by 23,400 airborne troops, 1,200 warships, and 12,000 aircraft. By the end of the month, more than 850,000 Allied troops had arrived in Normandy, paving the way for the liberation of Europe. The Allies retook Paris in August 1944 and fought their way into the heart of Berlin in May 1945, bringing the war in Europe to a close on May 8th. Back at headquarters on D-Day, Stagg and his colleagues concluded that their forecast advice to the Supreme Allied Commander had been vindicated. More recently, Dan Suri, a meteorologist at the Met Office, told the New York Times that the conditions the forecasters had predicted came to pass, but maintained that they were off base regarding the causes of this break in the weather. The timing of the attack took the Germans by surprise, as their forecasters had assumed that poor weather in the English Channel would prevent the Allies from landing any earlier than June the 10th. If the Allied meteorologist hadn't predicted a lull in the weather on June 6th, the invasion would have been postponed until June 19th. On that day, a sudden and protracted storm caused great havoc on the later build-up phase of the invasion, according to Stagg. As Eisenhower wrote in the margins of a June 21st letter, "I thank the gods of war. We went when we did." After World War II, Stagg returned to the Met Office. He was knighted in 1954 and published his memoir in 1971, 4 years before his death at age 74. Crick, for his part, claimed credit for the invasion forecast until his death in 1996. As early as 1994, he wrote that if not for his team, all the mighty preparations for D-Day might have gone for naught, and the war in Europe might have gone on for years. Crick remained a controversial figure in the meteorological community. At one point, several of his Caltech colleagues prepared a report stating, "He claims to do things he can't do. He claims to have done things he didn't do." In his memoir, Eisenhower wrote, "Some soldier once said, 'The weather is always neutral. Nothing could be more untrue.'" Stagg would have probably have agreed with this assessment. As he asks Summerbee, in Pressure, "How can the weather be boring? It feeds us. The weather can destroy us. It controls our daily life. I don't think that's boring." And that completes the article. The title was, "One Weather Forecast Changed the Course of World War II. Here's the Real Story Behind Pressure, a drama about the meteorologist who convinced the Allies to delay D-Day," by Milan Sole. And that completes the broadcast for today. You've been listening to the Smithsonian Magazine program, brought to you by Sun Sounds of Arizona. My name is Chuck Berry. It's been my privilege to be your volunteer reader today. I hope you enjoyed the article today. Stay well, stay safe, have a wonderful week, and thank you so much for spending your time with me today.
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1: Welcome to the African American Hour. I'm Byron Buckner, bringing you 60 minutes of news, information, and commentary about the black community. This week I'll have 6 readings, including one about Revolutionary War reenactors from the Philadelphia Inquirer, a profile of a WNBA player out of the Atlanta Journal-Constitution, an obituary from the Boston Globe, a book review about the Vietnam War from the New York Times, I have a story about a historic African-American town in Oklahoma, and I'm starting with this. Voting Rights Act changed Georgia. Now black officials fear the worst. This was written by Tamar Hollerman and published May 24, 2026 in the Atlanta Journal-Constitution newspaper. In many ways, the Voting Rights Act not only helped define the contours of Georgia State Senator Ed Harbinson's political life, it made it possible. The Columbus, Georgia Democrat grew up in segregated Montgomery, Alabama, where the idea of any black person in an elected position was unfathomable. He was a teenager during the Montgomery bus boycott and remembers his mother, who earned roughly $3 a day, working as a maid in white families' homes, walking to work or pooling money with others for cab fare rather than hurt the campaign to end segregation on public transportation. The civil rights movement was akin to religion in the black community, Harbinson recounted in a recent interview. The mothers and the fathers of that generation were willing to pay the price for their children to be better than they. He remembers the jubilation he felt when he received his first voter registration card and the slow hiring of African Americans to public-facing roles. Montgomery's first black bus driver, the earliest black policeman, the first African American sheriff in Tuskegee. Harbison would move to Georgia and eventually climb his own way up the political ladder, culminating in his election to the state senate in 1992. Now, the chamber's longest-serving member, the 84-year-old Harbison said the U.S. Supreme Court recent ruling, gutting much of what remained of the Voting Rights Act, is a wake-up call. He said the moment requires a return to the political unity that marked his childhood. We need to reignite that fuse, said Harbison, who is set to retire at the end of the year. The Voting Rights Act fundamentally remade politics and elections in Georgia. It greatly expanded who got to vote, blocked scores of proposed local and county level voting changes that could have dampened minority voter participation in Georgia, and provided voters with a pathway to challenging discriminatory political maps. It paved the way for the creation of majority-minority voting districts and the state's first black elected official since Reconstruction. Before the Voting Rights Act, Georgia had sent only one black person to Congress. Since then, it's elected 11. While the Supreme Court's decision in Louisiana versus Calais didn't kill the 1965 law outright, experts say it will significantly narrow the legal avenues available for voters who believe districts are drawn to disadvantaged minority voters. And it comes on top of previous rulings that have already toppled other pillars of the landmark statute. The ruling is expected to prompt a major redistricting of Georgia's congressional and legislative maps starting with the June 17th special session of the General Assembly. Many observers are predicting a fundamental realignment of political power in Georgia. It could be a free-for-all, said Joseph Bagley, a history professor at Perimeter College, who studies civil and voting rights litigation. Many black leaders are voicing concern that generations of gains could be wiped out practically overnight, hampering their community's voting power for years to come. It's going to make it harder for us to be able to hold office with the type of gerrymandering that Georgia Republicans are trying to pass, said Gwinnett Westbrooks, president of the Georgia NAACP. Republican leaders, meanwhile, have largely written off those concerns as little more than Democratic posturing. They're suggesting the Voting Rights Act did its job of ending institutionalized racial discrimination in elections and is now largely unnecessary. Georgians deserve fair districts that reflect the will of the voters, not artificial racial quotas or outdated mandates that divide our state along racial lines, said Josh McCoon, chairman of the Georgia GOP, in a statement after the governor announced a special session. He said districts should be drawn to be race neutral. The ruling is expected to have significant implications on the ground in Georgia in years to come. Republican leaders have yet to release their proposed maps for the state's congressional and legislative districts. The Georgia Legislative Black Caucus is the largest caucus of black state lawmakers in the nation, but its leaders expect many in their ranks could lose their seats. We can expect the worst, said State Senator Nikki Merritt, Democrat of Grayson, who chairs the group, at a recent news conference. I don't have faith that this body is going to deliberate in a way that's fair, in a way that's just, in a way that listens to the voices of black people. An area of the state that's expected to see major shifts is Georgia's Black Belt, which stretches from Columbus to Augusta. Harbison's seat could be redrawn, along with other majority black House and Senate districts in the area. Representation in Washington is also expected to shift. The Congressional Black Caucus recently estimated it could lose up to one-third of its 58 members because of redistricting in state houses across the country. At least one of those U.S. House seats could come from Georgia. Republicans have long made clear their desire to claim the Southwest Georgia district, held by veteran Democrat U.S. Representative Sanford Bishop. The GOP could also try and redraw some of the four Metro Atlanta House seats occupied by black Democrats. Many of those office holders had strong words about what any dismantling of majority-minority districts would mean. Those lines will be drawn to silence us, said State Representative Doreen Carter, Democrat of Lithonia. Republicans say they are not looking to target black voters, but Democrats in general, and the new Supreme Court ruling protects partisan redistricting. But given that race typically aligns closely with party affiliation, that could have the effect of more white Republicans being elected to represent communities of color or that typically support Democrats. House Minority Leader Carolyn Hughley, Democrat of Columbus, said important perspectives are lost when lawmaking bodies become less diverse. If you have never been part of an excluded class, you don't think about that as you're drafting legislation, she said. Camilla Moore sees things differently. The chairman of the Georgia Black Republican Council, Moore said the Voting Rights Act was desperately needed when it was passed. But 61 years later, political realities have shifted. It's not about race necessarily anymore, she said. It's more about party. The country is ready to move past using race as a barometer for political representation, according to Moore. She said the Supreme Court's ruling gives her party an opening to make inroads with black voters by leaning on what she described as shared biblical principles. At some point, we do have to get to a colorblind society, she said. I know it's going to be a struggle to get there, but I just think that in the black community, we have to say who truly represents our values. Moore said the GOP has, in the past, written off black voters since they often supported Democrats. But she sees real potential, particularly with voters under the age of 45. You have a younger generation that does not want to be boxed in, she said. They want to be fairly treated. If racism raises its head, they're going to have an issue. But their initial viewing point is not from a perspective of race. It's more from the perspective of economics, entrepreneurship, independence, and how do they thrive and survive. Nate Williams of Atlanta, Young Republicans, said redistricting and the creation of new, more diverse political districts give conservatives an opportunity to show black voters what they have already accomplished at the helm of state government. I do think a lot of it is a marketing issue, he said. In this state, we invest heavily in education. We're building more public hospitals that are being funded by Georgia. Those are things that have gotten done under the Republican legislature. As districts are redrawn, Democrats fear there will likely be fewer opportunities available for the next generation of black leaders. It's legislative seats, it's city council seats, it's school board seats, said Huckley. A lot of young people start at that level. In Columbus, Marquise Everett is at the forefront of that next generation. In his mid-30s, Everett has been involved in Democratic campaigns and political organizing since he was a teenager. Working on issues like police violence, voting rights and the environment, and boosting the candidacies for everyone from Barack Obama to Teresa Tomlinson, Columbus's first female mayor. This year, he is the Democratic nominee for an open, safely Democratic state House seat. But some in the party worry that district, House District 140, could be redrawn. There's a whole generation of young people that are potentially about to be written out, Everett said in a recent interview in downtown Columbus. There's a whole generation of young people who may never get the opportunity to serve their communities in its full capacity. Republican leaders have yet to release their proposed maps for the state's congressional and legislative districts. The Georgia Legislative Black Caucus is the largest caucus of black state lawmakers in the nation, but its leaders expect many in their ranks could lose their seats. That was the article titled, Voting Rights Act Changed Georgia. Now black officials fear the worst. This was written by Tamar Holloman and published May 24, 2026 in the Atlanta Journal-Constitution's AJC.com website. My next reading is about a town in Oklahoma. It's titled, Boley Rodeo Fuels Revival in One of America's Historic Black Towns. This was written by Benita Gooch, and it was published in the Wichita Community Voice newspaper on May 8, 2026. Every Memorial Day weekend, thousands of visitors travel to Boley, Oklahoma, one of the nation's oldest and longest-running African-American rodeos. Now, many believe the annual Boley Rodeo is helping fuel something even larger, a broader effort to revive the historic black town through tourism, redevelopment, cultural pride, and renewed investment in its future. As this year's rodeo approaches, signs of change are visible throughout the town, founded in 1903, 4 years before Oklahoma became a state. Last year, visitors arriving at the rodeo ground saw dramatic improvements after years of wear and decline. The overgrown grounds were cleaned up, the arena was expanded by 50 feet, old wooden bleachers were replaced with modern seating, and upgrades were made to the announcer stand, concession areas, and bullpen spaces. Karen Ekuban, E-K-U-B-A-N, who returned to Boley in 2020, said the group behind the rodeo renovations inherited facilities badly in need of attention. The conditions were very, very poor when we received it, Ekuban said in a recent interview. The grass was taller than you and me, and it just needed some love and some care. Ekuban launched Project 2020 Foundation as part of a partnership focused on revitalizing Boley and later joined two partners in successfully bidding to operate the rodeo. She credited previous organizers with doing the best they could with limited resources, but said grants, partnerships, and reinvestments have helped accelerate improvements in recent years. The changes are already attracting attention. Ekuban said more than 5,000 people attended last year's rodeo, and organizers had to turn away people after reaching capacity. Among those helping drive the town's redevelopment effort are Wichita residents Terrence Floyd and Jackie Floyd, who was born and raised in Boley and graduated from Boley High School in 1981. The Floyds are helping invest in the town's future through the Boley Bear Plaza project, which includes a Phillips 66 gas station, convenience store, restaurant, and a planned 9-room hotel near Highway 62. The development is also connected to plans to renovate the former McCormick restaurant building with a welcome center for visitors traveling through Boley. Plans for the building also include a restaurant and additional visitor amenities. Across the street from the planned Welcome Center site is the market identifying Boley as a stop on Oklahoma's Civil Rights Trail. The statewide trail highlights locations connected to black history and civil rights history, including Tulsa's Greenwood District and several of Oklahoma's remaining historic black towns. Boley was once among more than 50 all-black towns established in Oklahoma by formerly enslaved African Americans seeking land ownership, opportunity, and self-governance after Reconstruction. Today, only 13 remain. At its peak, Boley had banks, cotton gins, an electric company, brick plants, businesses, and a thriving downtown district. By 1910, the town's population had grown to more than 1,300 residents. But like many rural communities, Boley later struggled with population decline as farming and railroad activities faded. By 1980, the population had dropped to just over 400 residents. Since then, the town has steadily rebounded, growing back to nearly 1,100 residents by the 2020 census, a sign many residents see as part of Boley's continuing comeback. Today, local leaders see heritage tourism and cultural events like the rodeo as an important part of Boley's future. Mayor Dr. Francis Shelton, who also owns the town's hardware store, described Rodeo Weekend as a giant homecoming for families spread across the country. "It brings families home," Shelton said. "There's excitement in the air." That was the article titled, "Boley Rodeo Fuels Revival in One of America's Historic Black Towns." This was published in the Wichita Community Voice newspaper on Friday, May 8, 2026, and it was written by Benita Gooch. Next, I have an obituary from the Boston Globe newspaper. The title is, "Robert Woodson, 89, Led Black Conservative Movement." This was written by Robert McFadden and published May 23, 2026. Robert L. Woodson, Sr., a leader of the Black Conservative Movement who for a half century worked to fight racism, poverty, and crime in Black American communities by promoting self-help solutions and opposing government assistance, died Tuesday, May 19th, in his home in Silver Spring, Maryland. He was 89. His son, Jamal Woodson, confirmed the death. Mr. Woodson climbed to prominence behind the civil rights protesters of the 1960s and the black leaders who had struggled for economic and social gains in federal laws and courts. Reaching Washington's inner circle in the 1980s, he conferred with Republican presidents, was regularly quoted in the news media, and was once considered for a deputy cabinet post. His core agenda opposed affirmative action and racial preference programs and promoted black economic development and self-reliance. As the founding president of the Washington-based National Center for Neighborhood Enterprise, he created hundreds of programs in blighted areas across America, enlisting grassroots activists to fight crime, drugs, unemployment, inadequate housing, and family conflicts. Rhetorically, he was a moderate compared with Shelby Steele, the provocative conservative black author and Stanford University professor who argued that the specter of racism had become a crippling fixation for black Americans, an excuse for failing to cope with problems. In 2019, though, Mr. Woodson was among the most vehement critics when the New York Times Magazine launched its 1619 Project with essays, articles, and a campaign to reframe history by marking America's founding not from the signing of the Declaration of Independence in 1776, but from the arrival of the first enslaved Africans in the Virginia colony in 1619. The Times said its initiative was intended to place the consequences of slavery and the contributions of black Americans at the very center of our national narrative. The project inspired praise, criticism, and debate among historians and political commentators, some of whom challenged the accuracy and historical interpretations of its assertions, including the claim that the Revolutionary War was fought to protect the institution of slavery. Mr. Woodson said the Times Project disparages the American Revolution and Declaration of Independence and insists that America is hopelessly racist. His renamed Woodson Center and a group of black scholars, journalists, and entrepreneurs formed 1776 Unites, a nonprofit organization that promoted a counter-narrative of black community success stories seeking to refute what it called the claim that the destiny of black Americans is determined by what whites do or what they have done in the past. Born into poverty in South Philadelphia, one of five children of a widowed mother, Mr. Whitson saw his best friend stabbed to death outside his grade school. At 17, alienated from his family and failing in high school, he dropped out and enlisted in the Air Force. After returning to civilian life and attending college, Mr. Whitson joined the civil rights movement, directing community development programs for local and national organizations, including the NAACP. These experiences brought him to a turning point, as he recalled in a 1995 guest essay in the New York Times. In the 1960s, he wrote, "I broke with the established black civil rights leadership and opposed court-mandated busing of black school children. And I have spoken out against a liberal agenda that has trapped millions of low-income blacks in a state of dependency and used the conditions of poor blacks to establish race-based policies that benefit middle and upper-income blacks." Mr. Whitson's opposition to vesting more power in local and state criminal justice agencies as a solution to crime won the support of Vernon E. Jordan, Jr., the president of the National Urban League, and Representative John Conyers, Jr., a Michigan Democrat and chair of the House Subcommittee on Crime. Called to testify before that panel, Whitson urged black empowerment as a solution. By the 1980s, with the arrival of Ronald Reagan's presidency and Republican control of Congress, Mr. Whitson's ideas gained wider traction. Mr. Whitson and Reagan spoke highly of each other in public, were allies on many aims for black communities, and had meetings on policies and proposed legislation. In his second term, Reagan urged a fundamental restructuring of anti-poverty programs and social welfare policies to encourage black families to stay together and welfare recipients to take jobs. The irony is that misguided welfare programs instituted in the name of compassion have actually helped turn a shrinking national problem into a national tragedy, he told reporters. There were prominent black dissenters to the conservative black agenda, including Dr. Kenneth B. Clark, the psychologist and educator, who denounced statements by some black leaders and administration officials he called tantamount to blaming the victims for the cause of their own victimization. Mr. Whitson said that castigating the Reagan administration for the black community's problems was unjustified. When black people look back over this period, they may want to thank Ronald Reagan, he said. After George H.W. Bush became president in 1989, Mr. Whitson said that Jack Kemp, Bush's Secretary of Housing and Urban Development and a longtime friend of minorities, had offered him the job of undersecretary, but that he had turned it down because he did not want to go back to race-specific solutions on housing. Kemp said he had spoken to Whitson about the deputy job, but had not explicitly offered it to him. Robert Leon Whitson was born in Philadelphia on April 8, 1937. He was 9 when his father died, and his mother raised the family's 5 children in a neighborhood afflicted with gangs, drugs, and crime. After being discharged from the Air Force, he received a bachelor's degree in mathematics in 1962 from Cheney State College, a historically black school now called Cheney University of Pennsylvania, and a master's degree in social work from the University of Pennsylvania in 1965. He and his first wife, Joyce Whitson, had 2 children, Robert Jr. and Ralph, before divorcing. Robert Jr., a presidential campaign advisor to George W. Bush and a former chief of staff at the Department of Housing and Urban Development, was killed in a car accident in 2003. That was the obituary titled, "Robert Whitson, 89, Led Black Conservative Movement." This was published in the Boston Globe newspaper on Saturday, May 23rd, 2026.

My next reading is titled, A Focus on Diversity in the Revolutionary Era. This was written by Michael Casey and published Sunday, April 19, 2026, in the Philadelphia Inquirer newspaper. The subtitle to the story is, A Role Played by Patriots of Color in the American Revolution Long Went Unheralded. That's starting to change. Charlie Price said he didn't learn much about the American Revolution in school. He knew about George Washington and the Battle of Bunker Hill, and that the Patriots won. It was not until he joined the Lexington Minutemen, a group of Revolutionary War reenactors, that he realized there was so much more to the story. The Lexington Minutemen marked the anniversary of the Battle of Lexington in Massachusetts on Saturday, April 18th, as they do every year. Thousands of people, some in colonial costumes, gathered on the Lexington Green to witness the historical clash, many booing the British troops and cheering on the Patriots. The battle, which marked the start of the American Revolution 251 years ago, ended with 8 Americans killed and 10 wounded. The dead scattered on the grounds as the British marched off. Among the soldiers represented there was Prince Estabrook, Estabrook, an enslaved man who joined his white neighbors on Lexington Green on April 19, 1775, as British troops approached. He was wounded that day, but went on to serve in multiple deployments throughout the war. I wasn't surprised that we didn't know about it, said Price, a 95-year-old black Korean War veteran who played the role of Estabrook for 50 years. I was surprised that there was one black soldier out there. As America prepares to celebrate its 250th anniversary, Estabrook and other patriots of color are being celebrated through programs nationwide that aim to tell a more complete story of the birth of the nation. Museum exhibits, documentary films, and lectures have traditionally focused on the white leaders of the American Revolution, such as Washington, Benjamin Franklin, and Paul Revere. Christopher Brown, a British Empire historian at Columbia University, said the revolution has long been portrayed as a simple story and a moral story that celebrates American origins and that looks to the American past as a kind of idealized version of what the present is. But in recent decades, he said, a more accurate view of the past has emerged that showcases a diverse collection of men and women who played critical roles in the fight for freedom. There were black men in the ranks who were fighting in Concord and Lexington and fought on Bunker Hill, he said. They knew all of the work that women were doing to support the revolutionary effort. The fact that we didn't know that is more of a sign of our lack of curiosity and the need for greater research. The National Park Service estimates that by the end of the revolution, more than 5,500 patriots of color, including black and indigenous people, served on the colonial side, while many runaway slaves fought for the British. Finding this out, I was very proud, said Jason Rooms, a descendant of 3 formerly enslaved men from Rhode Island, Cato, Peril, and Caesar Rome. Rooms learned in his 40s all 3 black men fought in the American Revolution for the colonial side. Proud that my family has been here and fought for the creation of this United States, he said. The stories of black patriots cannot be told without mentioning slavery, which was legal at the time in all 13 colonies. Some black people who fought were enslaved, and others fought in the hopes of gaining freedom. Indigenous soldiers made similar calculations, even as tribes fought for their very survival. But despite the documented military diversity of that time, efforts to promote such stories are under pressure. The Trump administration has ordered the removal or censorship of some exhibits highlighting the history of slavery and enslaved people, the civil rights movement, and the mistreatment of indigenous people. Earlier this month, the administration uploaded renderings of the website of the president's house site in Philadelphia that offered a markedly sanitized view of the location's history. Roger Davidson, Jr., an associate professor of history at Bowie State University, said failure to recognize that important part of history can affect communities of color today. If you're not seen as having contributed to society, to the military, to any of it, then people can sort of overlook you, Davidson said. It plays into, and I hate to put it this way, but it plays into some people's biases. Why should we pay any attention to you in the present day, politically, socially, economically,
if you have not contributed. A state agency, MA-250, has handed out millions of dollars in grants to commemorate the battles across Massachusetts that helped lead to America's independence. Among the beneficiaries is the Black Heritage Trail in Concord that highlights the lives of black residents in the town during the Revolution. Museum exhibitions celebrating black patriots have also received grants. Among those highlighted is Crispus Attucks, a sailor of African and indigenous ancestry who died on March 5, 1770, when British troops fired on a crowd in what is known as the Boston Massacre. Another, Salem Poor, was born enslaved but purchased his freedom before fighting at Bunker Hill. American Ancestors, a nonprofit history and heritage center in Boston that also received MA-250 funding, opens its Patriots of Color exhibit this week, throwing a spotlight on the lives of 26 black and indigenous men and women who played a role in the American Revolution. They include Prince Ames, a black and Narragansett man from Andover, who was forced to join the Continental Army in place of his enslaver, and Paul Cuffey, a black and Wampanoag businessman who petitioned the Massachusetts government to reject taxation without representation. Some of their descendants will attend the opening of the exhibition. By telling these lesser-known stories, we want to highlight that ordinary people made a tremendous difference in the arc of the country's history, Ryan Woods, president and CEO of American Ancestors, said. Records about Prince Estabrook's life are scant, but according to the National Park Service, he was likely born in the Lexington area around 1740. His father was enslaved by landowner Benjamin Estabrook, so Prince was born into slavery. It is unclear what his life was like before he trained as a soldier in the Lexington Militia. The Park Service says he was serving under the command of Colonel John Parker on April 19, 1775, when his left shoulder was struck by a musket ball. He recovered from that injury and went on to serve 8 years in the militia and the Continental Army. After the Revolution, he was granted freedom and returned to Lexington, where tax records from 1790 indicate he joined Benjamin Estabrook's payroll as a non-white freeman. It is unclear if he ever married, had children, or owned property. According to family records, he died in 1830 around the age of 90 and was buried in the same cemetery as Benjamin Estabrook's son, Nathan, in Ashby, Massachusetts. Price, who has handed reenactment duties to a younger colleague, but still attends the early morning reenactment every year, says it is important to know about the soldier's life. Keep the story alive to make sure that everybody knows, everybody that we can get in touch with, everybody knows that Prince Estabrook was here, Price said. He was a viable person. He did his role. He did his part in fighting for the country. That was the article titled, A Focus on Diversity in the Revolutionary Era. It was written by Michael Casey and published April 19, 2026 in the Philadelphia Inquirer newspaper. Next, a review of the book titled Until the Last Gun is Silent, A Story of Patriotism, the Vietnam War, and the Fight to Save America's Soul. Written by Matthew Delmont. The title of the review is The Battle That Raged Under the Vietnam War. In Until the Last Gun is Silent, Matthew F. Delmont shows how the conflict consumed a civil rights leader and tore a soldier apart. The review was written by David Greenberg and published January 27, 2026 in the New York Times newspaper. The review was written by David Greenberg and published January 27, 2026 in the New York Times newspaper. Opponents of America

And where the Civil War was once commonly viewed as an unavoidable mistake of a blundering generation of leaders, most historians now deem it an irrepressible conflict whose horrible carnage was necessary to eradicate slavery and create a more just society. The biggest exception is Vietnam. Over many decades, rich chronicles of the anti-Vietnam War movement, including major works by the independent scholars Nancy Zarolis and Gerald Sullivan, and the historians Charles Chatfield and Charles De Benedetti, have consistently decried the war and valorized its detractors. Popular accounts of the era celebrate acts of protest as much as or more than tales of battlefield heroism. In Until the Last Gun is Silent, the Dartmouth College historian Matthew L. Delmont follows this trend, intertwining accounts of two notable black Americans from the period, the civil rights and peace activist Coretta Scott King and the Vietnam veteran Dwight Skip Johnson, a Medal of Honor recipient. Though Delmont's reasons for pairing these two particular figures, who never met, aren't entirely clear, their disparate stories underscore the variousness of the era's African-American experience. The anti-Vietnam War campaign has long been recognized for its racial dimensions. Although early books about it treated black peace activism mainly as a secondary concern, over the past several decades, researchers including Simon Hall and James Westheider have delved into African Americans' relationship to the war, emphasizing its special toll on black soldiers and the emergence of a distinctly black anti-war critique centered on racial justice. Delmont builds on this foundation while aiming to reach a popular audience through richly drawn portraits of his subjects. King's story, though hardly unknown, is usually told in the context of the career of her husband, Martin Luther King Jr. Delmont, in contrast, spotlights her work as an independent activist. Once asked if he had educated Coretta in political action, Martin replied, "I think at many points she educated me." Resentful of being made to sound like an attachment to a vacuum cleaner, as Coretta once put it, she spoke out full-throatedly against escalation in Indochina, even as her husband, not wanting to jeopardize support for civil rights, muted his criticisms. From the mid-1960s onward, she lobbied White House officials, headlined anti-war rallies, and after Martin's assassination, emerged in the words of the journalist Ethel Payne as the hottest political commodity on the market today. Skip Johnson grew up in the Jeffries housing projects of post-war Detroit in the 1950s, and he was raised by a single mother after his Jamaican stepfather was deported in 1956. Drafted in June 1966, Johnson hoped to follow in the footsteps of men like his young congressman John Conyers, for whom military duty had been a gateway to a better life, even though at the time many anti-war critics, including Conyers, were already calling the war unjust and arguing that the burdens of service were falling unfairly on African Americans. A year and a half later, near Dak Tho in South Vietnam's Central Highlands, Johnson's regiment was ambushed on a road called Highway 14, leading to close-range firefights in which he rescued a comrade from a burning tank and fended off attackers until helicopter gunships arrived. For his courage, President Lyndon Johnson awarded Skip the Medal of Honor. After his tour, Skip Johnson married his high school sweetheart, Katrina May, bought a house in Detroit, and started a family. He recruited for the military, using his story to inspire urban youth to enlist. Yet increasingly, his efforts met with pushback, much of it harsh. One student wrote to the Michigan Chronicle, an African-American paper, that Johnson was being used to make an evil war appear good, glamorous, heroic, and palatable to the black community. As the months wore on and the tragedies in Vietnam piled up, Johnson grew debilitated by his wartime trauma. After the My Lai massacre was reported in 1969, he sometimes woke up at night screaming and even vomiting. Skip told military psychiatrists that he felt betrayed by the army and hurt by the attacks from anti-war radicals. He missed speaking dates, lapsed on his mortgage and bills, and spiraled downward. In April 1971, unable to pay a hospital fee, he drew a gun on a grocery

grocery store owner who then shot and killed him. I think he went into that store as a form of suicide, Katrina later reflected. Delmont rounds out King's and Johnson's stories by situating them in their historical moment. He notes that black men served and suffered casualties in Vietnam at higher rates than white men. Interestingly, they also re-enlisted at much higher rates. Young black men were more likely than white men to believe that a military career would lead to a better life, but they were also less likely to benefit from student deferments. Delmont also calls attention to Defense Secretary Robert McNamara's Project 100,000, which sought to rehabilitate the nation's subterranean poor by expanding service to disadvantaged youths who had failed the Armed Forces qualification test. Almost 40% of the new recruits were black. All this fed arguments that the prosecution of the war and the racism embedded in America's governing institutions were linked. Rendered in fluent, jargon-free prose, "Until the Last Gun is Silent" is an easy, if not always captivating, read. At times, the spare style crowds out Delmont's own voice and sensibility, giving the narrative the feel of a classroom lesson more than a dramatic tale. Coretta fought for the things that she believed would make life better for average citizens. Jobs, education, health care, housing, and food, he writes at one point. The Vietnam War drew precious resources away from these needs, which is why she opposed it with every fiber in her being. Even scenes that cry out for emotional immediacy, like Johnson's battle on Highway 14 or Coretta's reaction to her husband's murder, project a certain flatness. Despite this veneer of simplicity, however, Delmont shows a grasp of the ironies and nuances of history. If his verdict on the war is uncomplicated, he nonetheless appreciates the dilemmas and challenges it presented. From Skip Johnson's attraction to the honor and opportunity furnished by service even in an unpopular conflict, to Coretta Scott King's recognition of the military's vital role in providing jobs for African American men. In retrospect, the folly of American involvement in Vietnam may be perfectly clear, but the choices the war posed for black Americans were anything but. That was a review of the book, Until the Last Gun is Silent, a story of patriotism, the Vietnam War, and the fight to save America's soul, written by Matthew Delmont, published by Viking. The title of this nonfiction book review is The Battle That Raged Under the Vietnam War, written by David Greenberg and published January 27, 2026, in the New York Times newspaper.

0: My final reading for today is titled, Is Angel Reese Atlanta's Next Black Superstar? This was published in the Atlanta Journal-Constitution newspaper on Sunday, May 17, 2026, and was written by Gavin Godfrey. This article has been edited for time considerations. Hank, Neek, Dion, Angel. The first three are legends, names stenciled onto plaques and enshrinements at their respective halls of fame. The latter is only in her third WNBA season. She led the league in rebounding her first 2 years. She is a two-time All-Star, an NCAA champion, a millionaire at 24. Angel Reese is just one name. There's also Bayou Barbie, Chicago Barbie, and now ATL Barbie. That last nickname came as the result of the seismic shift on April 6th, when the Chicago Sky announced they were trading Reese, the number 7 selection in the 2024 WNBA draft, to the Atlanta Dream for 2 first-round picks. I'm beyond grateful for the opportunity to join the Atlanta Dream organization, Reese said in a team statement. I'm focused on continuing to grow my game, competing at the highest level, connecting with the fans, and giving everything I've got to the Dream. Beyond being a big move in the right direction for a team and organization with championship aspirations, it felt kismet. Reese, one of her generation's most omnipresent, unapologetically black stars, comes to the black Mecca where black sports icons who embrace the black community are immortalized either in statues, street signs, or rap lyrics. Reese can hoop. Of Atlanta's 2 pro basketball teams, it's hers that has the best odds to bring home the city's first major basketball championship. In just over 2 decades, she's landed her own Reebok sneaker, fashion line, modeling deal, perfume, cereal, and IMDb page. Oh, and she has an ownership stake in USL Super League team DC Power Football Club. Though she's spent just a few weeks in Atlanta, it's only a matter of time before she is one of the most recognizable athletes. Could Angel become synonymous with other single-name black sports icons in the city? According to WNBA experts, Dream fans, Reese fanatics, and one NBA legend who spoke with the Atlanta Journal-Constitution, it ain't a stretch. The next part of the article is titled, What History Tells Us. This year, the WNBA celebrated its 30th anniversary. The milestone comes as America's longest-standing professional women's sports league enters what is arguably its biggest season. Thanks to a new collective bargaining agreement, players are making more money. Expansion brought 2 new teams into the mix this year in Portland and Toronto. There are more lucrative TV deals and super teams to watch. Current stars like Reese, reigning most valuable player, Aja Wilson, Caitlin Clark, and Paige Bueckers are being billed as such. I feel like it's best positioned than it has ever been to really take a firm foothold in becoming a cultural institution on par with the NBA, author and award-winning journalist Tamron Sproul said. Historically, this wasn't the case. The players were just players, and they weren't marketed properly to show their talents and passion, she said. Sproul's forthcoming book, The W, A History of the WNBA, looks at what she calls the hidden history of the league. In her research, Sproul uncovers how, for much of its existence, individual and team milestones in the WNBA went mostly underreported. Lack of dedication from news outlets to put beat reporters on the league quieted any buzz around it. Throw in racism, sexism, and homophobia, and you've got a league full of players shying away from the limelight, and in some cases, their identities. In the past, players kind of had to assimilate, talk around race, not really mention any problems, Sproul said. So, what changed? Major turning points include Chicago Sky guard Skylar Diggins being drafted into the league in 2013, players leveraging social media to advocate for better working conditions, Former Dream player turned current co-owner Renee Montgomery sitting out the 2020 season to focus on social justice issues and more committed new ownership groups. Diggins, an Indiana native, already had amassed a following in high school. That traveled with her to college at Notre Dame and into the WNBA. She had Game, a big social media audience, and rappers like Lil Wayne professing their love for her. When she got into the league, Diggins became the first woman athlete to sign with Jay-Z's Roc Nation Sports. For today's WNBA, whether it's restrutting up Met Gala steps or the Stud Buds, Minnesota Lynx players Courtney Williams and Atisha Heideman going viral on Twitch discussing the LGBTQ plus community, representation matters. In Atlanta, where Sproul lived during the 1990s, Reese should thrive professionally, personally, on a team, in a league, and city more in tune to celebrating who she is as a person. It's the sort of change that sparks greatness. I think it's just a superpower for her that she can potentially really ride into becoming a legend. I would not count her out for that happening, especially if she's continuing to smash records, Sproul said. The next part of the article is titled, An Incredible Ad. Right now, Reese isn't even the best player on her current team. She doesn't need to be. Dream stalwarts Ryan Howard and Alicia Gray, two are all-stars and have played longer. The latter flirted with MVP contention last season. When forward Breonna Jones returns from injury, Reese will surely see her minutes adjust. Reese does hold the record for most consecutive double-doubles in WNBA history. She's also the second youngest to record a triple-double. She's yet to play in the postseason, but her Dream jersey sold out in 3 hours after the trade was announced. The organization also saw a jump in ticket sales and sponsorships. In Atlanta, wins and losses are counted, but marketability based on how much a black athlete embraces the culture and fans is paramount. If you've got that ATL on your front and you in any way find yourself having to answer for who you are, Atlanta will always have your back, said Ellie Duncan, an Atlanta native and lead host for Netflix. They revel in people who are unapologetically themselves and unapologetically black, which is why I think Angel Reese is such an incredible ad. Duncan spent a decade at ESPN, anchoring SportsCenter, covering women's college basketball and the WNBA. When she was growing up, Hank Aaron was considered a superhero for his work with the local deaf community. Her family had a mythical reverence for Dominique Wilkins as the Atlanta version of Michael Jordan. Deion Sanders was loved for his charisma, style, and flair. Even Mike Vick, legal and ethical woes and all, found and still has a local fan base for being different. Fans galvanize when someone is deemed too much this or too much that, Duncan said. Folks have thrown unsolicited feedback on Reese and her character ever since she won a national championship at LSU in 2023. It was that game where Reese and company beat Caitlin Clark's Iowa Hawkeyes. Reese made wrestler John Cena's You Can't See Me sign in Clark's direction and proceeded to set the ever-so-divisive internet ablaze for essentially exhibiting behavior male players are often lauded for doing. In the time since, Reese and her team have found ways to turn hate into opportunity. Reese trademarked the phrase, me bounds, which came from the critics mocking the fact that she was rebounding her own missed shots. She took it a step further and made a pink colorway for her Angel Reese One Reback sneaker dubbed, you guessed it, me bounds. Duncan has interviewed Reese over the course of both their careers and calls her a marketing genius. She recognizes what a lot of businesses are just now catching up on, which is that brand loyalty for women's sports fans is huge, she added. She's a fashion queen. She looks like a model. But on top of that, she's strong and competitive and really good at her day job. It's why, Duncan said, Reese is the kind of star Atlanta has not had in some time. There's a relatability that has a saleability across generations. My daughter doesn't even watch basketball. But she wanted Angel Reese's McDonald Happy Meal. The question of what path that sets Reese down is one worth asking. During her career, Duncan worked alongside Wilkins, and she credits him with helping put Atlanta sports and her hometown on mainstream maps. Could Reese be next? Her career now suggests she's on a track for something special. Erin never won a title in Atlanta. Wilkins' Hawks were competitive, but never made an Eastern Conference final. Sanders won a Super Bowl after leaving Atlanta. But those feats traditionally have been harder to come by for female athletes. Reese can do what the other three didn't, win a title here. In fact, for her to even be considered a great, she has to do it. I think the bar is incredibly high for women in general. The men could get away with being cultural icons that did not win. I do think, fairly or not, women need to have results on the court, but I don't think that is inconceivable at all that she could become one of those one-named superstars that we all know, Duncan said. I hope she does, Duncan added. We need a woman on that list desperately. The next part of the article is titled, Fan Appeal. Kenya Lavelle prayed for this, literally. When the Dream were eliminated from the playoffs last season, the McDonough resident was there at Gateway Center Arena with her son. One question was on her mind. Oh my God, what will it take for us to get Angel here? Lavelle, 33, has followed the star since Reese's junior year at LSU. She traveled to Greenville for the women's SEC basketball tournament 2 years in a row to see Reese play in person. She's watched almost every game since. She owns 3 pairs of Reese's signature shoes, 2 of her Reese's Pieces cereal boxes, along with Chicago and Atlanta jerseys. When news of the trade broke, Lavelle called her mom ecstatic. She showed up at Gateway for the Dream's second preseason game with 1 cereal box and a pair of sneakers, leaving with Reese's autograph on both. The Reese fanatic said she can feel her energy through the TV screen. In Reese, she sees herself. I'm kind of like a black sheep myself. I don't like being boxed in, and I feel like Angel is paving the way for generations to come, Lavelle said. The moment Lavelle shared with her family was similar to how Janice Neely celebrated with her daughter. The 65-year-old resident of Ellerslieville, Georgia, lives over 90 miles from Gateway Center. Typically a fan of Alabama sports, Neely first caught a glimpse of Reese during LSU's national championship run. She was drawn to her style of play, more specifically, her attitude on the court. I get tickled when she makes a play, and then she just stands there and gives them the look, Neely said. You got men doing the same thing, but nobody said anything about that. Neely texted her daughter, a former Dream season ticket holder, when she found out Reese was joining the Dream. When her daughter texted back, I know you're happy, Neely had one response. Cheesin'. Nikira Maddox isn't on the same level of Reese fandom as Lavelle and Neely, but she's dead serious about the Dream and WNBA. The College Park native lives 10 minutes away from Gateway Center. She fell in love with the Dream during their inaugural 2008 season. You say Atlanta Dream, and the 24-year-old starts reeling off her personal favorite list of franchise greats, including the OG Angel McCautry, Tiffany Tip Hayes, and Erica D'Souza. She praises personnel moves by current Dream general manager Dan Padover. Last season, Maddox missed only 2 home games. She likes the Dream's chance of making a deeper playoff run with the addition of Reese. She's also bought in on the idea of her favorite team's newest star's potential. I don't think it's too early to actually have that conversation about her working toward being an Atlanta great or being a great in the sport in general, Maddox said. She wants to be one of the greatest names to touch the sport and to also grace the sport and make sure it helps grow. That was the article titled, Is Angel Reese Atlanta's Next Black Superstar? This was written by Gavin Godfrey and published in the Atlanta Journal-Constitution on Sunday, May 17th, 2026. That's all for this week. 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I'm Byron Buckner, and thank you for listening to the African American Hour.
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0: Welcome to the Sun City News. My name is Vicki Duke, and I'm your volunteer broadcaster, bringing to you the news from the Sun City Independent, and I am coming to you from Sun Sounds of Arizona. The first article on the front page, Sun City Golf Implements Price Cuts for Summer, by Ziv Black. Golf in Sun City has been a long-standing tradition since its opening in 1960. Now, 66 years later, Eddie Renio, our CSC Director of Golf, is looking to switch up the energy. He says he wants residents in surrounding cities to know they can also golf in Sun City. We're trying to bring a new vibe, more of a younger vibe. We just want people to come in here and see that there's life. The community boasts 8 golf courses, 5 regulation courses, 2 executive courses, and a 9-hole course. We meet all the different needs of how people want to play. If they are diminishing with their ability to hit the ball far, we have shorter courses so they can play. We want to keep people here as much as possible. Renio was hired by the RCSC in 2025. He said before he arrived, there was little consistency across the courses. There were 8 different superintendents who he said weren't on the same page. Now, according to Renio, they meet a couple of times a month to ensure consistency throughout all the courses. It's more of a team effort versus individuals trying to make their golf courses better, he said. Let's make everything better together, because I feel that if one fails, we all fail. Let's bring each other up, help each other out, and use best practices. That doesn't mean he wants all the courses to be exactly the same, however. Before he arrived, there were no logos for each of the individual courses. He said all of the apparel had the generic Sun City logo on it. That's like going to Pebble Beach and you couldn't find the Pebble Beach logo, Renio said. That's how it was here. He said his team worked together to create a unique logo for each course in Sun City, which can now be found on towels, hats, shirts, flasks, and other memorabilia. Another issue the courses have faced in the past was summer play. As the heat continues to ramp up, many courses in the valley see a steep decrease in attendance. To offset this, Renio said he and his team have implemented price cuts and promos to try and bring people out to play. One of those promotions is the Beat the Heat Early Advantage. From May through August, golfers who tee off between 11 a.m., can enjoy a $45 package that includes a cart, green fee, and a $10 grill voucher. Additionally, members get 15% off hard goods like golf balls and hats, along with a 20% discount on apparel. Renio said people from the East Valley have come to play at the Sun City courses, but mentioned he wants to see more of them. This is the West Valley's best kept secret, he said, and now the cat's out of the bag. This is the place to be. We want this to be home to a lot of our locals. To learn more about the golf scene in Sun City, go to tinyurl.com/ward7da. And that's the end of that article. Also on the front page, we have homeless count nearly unchanged in Maricopa County. Sun City sees slight one-night increase by Zev Black. The Maricopa County Association of Governments released the results of the 2026 point-in-time homelessness count, May 18th, which were nearly unchanged year over year. The PIT is an annual street and shelter count conducted January 26th that determines the number of people experiencing homelessness in Maricopa County at any given point in time. The count is part of a national effort to identify the extent of homelessness throughout the country. The count is reported to Congress as part of the annual homelessness assessment report. It helps local communities stay informed while giving government data they use to create legislation to help homeless individuals. There are pitfalls, however, because the count is taken on one night. It may not represent the entire homeless population. Maricopa County officials acknowledge that in its report. The PIT count is a one-night snapshot of homelessness that is limited by weather conditions, number and training of volunteers, self-reported survey responses, and other factors. There are more people who experience homelessness over the course of the year than on any given single night. According to the report, there were four unsheltered homeless individuals in Sun City on the night of the count. This is up from zero in 2025. The total number of homeless individuals in Maricopa County, according to the report, dropped slightly from 9,734 in 2025 to 9,726 in 2026. Flat numbers is a growing region is themselves a meaningful sign, the release stated. As Maricopa's region population continues to climb, holding the overall count steady and reducing the unsheltered population, demonstrates important progress. The changes from 2025 to 2026 showed the total PIT count was down less than 1%. The unsheltered count dipped 12%, and the sheltered count rose 14%. The most encouraging part of this year's count is that more people are sheltered, said Tim Birch, co-chair of the Maricopa Regional Continuum of Care and Tempe's Director of Community Health and Human Services. When someone is in shelter, they're connected to services and case management, and that's how people move out of homelessness. That's the direction we want to keep moving. At the March Town Hall on Homelessness, County Attorney Rachel Mitchell said it is not illegal to be homeless or to panhandle. He recommends that residents do not give money to panhandlers. Unfortunately, the prosecutor in me knows that when you give someone money, there's a fairly good chance that money is going to a place that you don't want it to go, she said at the town hall. A lot of times that can be to feed a drug addiction. District 4 Supervisor Debbie Lesko added during the town hall that the county relies on residents to report homelessness in the area. "We rely on you guys when you see something," she said during the event. The count also notes other data points like age, sex, and ethnicity. Adults aged 35 to 44 make up the largest age group, with 2,162 individuals counted. The report also counted 1,322 individuals aged 17 or younger, many of whom were part of the 611 families identified in the count. Additionally, the report includes a voluntary survey. Among those who participated, 429 individuals identify as homeless veterans. The survey also found that 1,273 individuals were living with mental illness, while 1,324 reported struggling with substance abuse. This is just a growing problem, and it's a sad problem for the people that are enduring this, and drugs or whatever's happened in their life, Lesko said. "And me, I have sympathy for people and I want to help them. But also I know that if I hand out and give them money, that's going to hurt the problem." And that's the end of that article. Next, from the newsroom, get to know the Independent. The Independent newsroom hosted a meet and greet with residents May 18th to hear directly from you. When we set this up, but wanted the opportunity for casual face-to-face conversations. During the two-hour event, people rolled in and out, giving our team their great ideas, questions, and concerns. One of the main concerns we heard was that they didn't know about our website, yourvalley.net. Our website hosts almost every article written in all of our local Arizona communities, including the wonderful submissions from our readers. It also has our free e-newspaper for those who miss the Independent or are out of town. Additionally, the website is a great resource to see articles and submissions that may not make it into the physical paper. After all, space is tight, as well as news, events, and ads from around the valley. We also have a Facebook page where we preview every article that gets posted when it gets posted. You can follow the Sun City and the Sun City West pages to never miss an article. One of the questions we got asked at the event, "Why don't I get the newspaper delivered every week?" Frankly, as prices continue to rise, it is too expensive to print and deliver the amount of papers necessary to provide a hard copy to each resident every week. That is why our website exists, to allow those who didn't receive the paper to still take in all the news. You can also pick up a hard copy at dozens of locations in Sun City and Sun City West. For more information on our circulation, call 888-665-3848. We rely on advertisement sales for our newspapers, We encourage you to talk to local businesses about placing advertisements and supporting the local paper. It's a simple trade. They get their name in front of local readers, and we get to keep doing what we do for our readers. Businesses should reach out to our sales team, and let's make it work for both parties. At AZAds, all one word, at INIUSA.org. We also recognize that it's important for you to learn about the journalists who are reporting on your community. Zev Black, who is the Sun City reporter. I am a huge sports fan. I graduated from the Walter Cronkite School of Journalism and Mass Communication last May with a degree in sports journalism. When I'm not working, I'm usually watching baseball. The Red Sox are my favorite team. Yes, I know, they're not very good this year. I think community news is one of the backbones of America. Without it, how would people know what's happening locally? Sun City is no different. It's not called the City of Volunteers for nothing. The people are the pulse of the community. Jennifer Jimenez is the Sun City West reporter. I am passionate about community news and believe the residents in Sun City West are the heartbeat of its community. I enjoy informing residents and, more importantly, listening to the concerns, challenges, and positive things happening in Sun City West. I particularly enjoy getting to know residents and sharing personal stories. Everyone has a story, and I look forward to sharing more. When I am not covering community news, I am spending time with my husband and four children. My passion is watching and playing sports. Next, the Next Gen Club to Host Comedy Show by Zev Black. They say laughter is the best medicine. Well, if that's true, those in the Sun City Next Gen Club are about to get healthy when club member Diane Callis hosts the upcoming Boomers Dry Heat Comedy Show. At 6:30 p.m. Thursday, June 25th, in the Sundial Auditorium. This upcoming show is going to be the best one yet, Callis said. I'm telling you. The show is headlined by Monique Marvez, a comedian known for her albums Laughs from Abroad and Built for Comfort. She has been on Showtime, HBO, and has a dry bar comedy special. Bob Howard and Brian Kohetsu will also perform at the show. This is the third such event Callis has hosted. Kim Rule, Next Gen Activities Director, said she is quite the entertainer. Callis said she's been doing stand-up for over 2 years now. A couple Next Gen members approached her about doing a show for the club, and she agreed. I really like writing my jokes, coming up with materials, she said. That's a lot of fun for me. Then getting to get up there and perform it and have people like it and laugh and have a good time, it's fulfilling. Live comedy is really important because it's a lot of fun. You're in the moment. You're right there. Live events are so much more social. Rule added that the reaction from previous events has been positive, saying a big draw for residents is that they can have a fun night without leaving Sun City. Everybody needs to laugh and smile, Rule said. I think that's a given. I think it makes us all feel good. It's good endorphins. It's good for the soul. We all need to feel joy in some way. And comedy does that for a lot of people. The event is for Next Gen members and their guests only. For more information on the club, go to the Next Gen Club of Sun City AZ, all one word, .wildapricot.org. And that's the end of that article. Veteran Sun City resident turns author in retirement by Zev Black. After more than four decades researching rockets for the United States Air Force, Sun City resident Joseph Merrill has found a new mission in retirement, telling stories. Merrill, who was an instrumentation division chief at Edwards Air Force Base in California, said he loved his job. "That was the funnest job I have ever had in my life," he said. "A lot of people get stuck in jobs they really don't like. I fell into a job where anything that had to be done, I had to figure out how to do it. So it was always a challenge. It was always unique, and it was always fun." He added that his experience in the Air Force taught him how to investigate problems and explore different ways to solve them. In 2002, Merrill wrote a book he wasn't too thrilled about. He said he knew there were problems with it, so he basically quit at that point. However, after retiring from government service in 2016, he wanted to get back into writing. His first book, Death of Misaka, 2023, was inspired by his mysterious grandfather. His grandfather was Japanese and his grandmother was Mexican, and nobody knows how they met. The year, the cause and location of his grandfather's death is also unknown. Because of this, the novel has five different endings. He said this is his favorite book he's written. "This is a history that my nieces and nephew can actually grab a hold of," Merrill said. "They can get an idea of what their great aunts and great uncles and great great grandparents thought about, and possibly how they lived." Now, five books later, he feels that he's got his writing process nailed down. Merrill said the characters write the books more than he does. "I have an idea, and I start writing and seeing what the character's doing. All of a sudden, I'll take the character, and he turns down this road. I'm writing the next. I know there's a cliff there, and somebody's climbing up the cliff. Does he save the person? It just shows up." All six of Merrill's novels can be found on Amazon. "I'm not writing to become a millionaire," he said. "I'm writing to have fun." And that's the end of that article. And we have time for a letter to the editor from the SCHOA general manager addressing readers' questions. This is in response to Shirley Stid's recent letter to the editor. "The team at SCHOA works tirelessly on behalf of our community, and suggesting otherwise is simply inaccurate. In addition to enforcing CCNRs, SCHOA protects Sun City's 55-plus senior age overlay for all 27,500 properties, monitors legislation impacting our community, and organizes programs such as the Community Day of Service. where hundreds of volunteers have helped clean and maintain dozens of properties for residents unable to do so themselves. SCHOA's workload is substantial, and every complaint submitted is reviewed. SCHOA does not patrol neighborhoods looking for violations, but when compliance officers investigate complaints and observe additional issues nearby, those are documented. Residents are often unaware of the challenges tied to certain properties, including probate issues, absentee owners, etc. Many mistakenly believe the RCSC is the community's HOA because it collects mandatory fees for recreational amenities. However, RCSC is not your HOA, and none of those assessments support SCHOA. While compliance with the CC&Rs is mandatory, SCHOA membership is voluntary and costs just $25 a year. I encourage residents to support the important work SCHOA does on behalf of our community. And this is from Lisa Gray, SCHOA General Manager. Well, that's the end of our time today. Thank you so much for listening. Again, my name is Vicki Duke, and I am coming to you from Sun Sounds of Arizona.
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Hello, folks. This is Peggy Garvey McMahon, your volunteer reader for Sun Sounds, and I have Time Magazine for you today. This is week one of our biweekly issue, so I'd like to read you the cover stories. And our cover story is Dana White having a brawl. Dana White has built the UFC into a force so powerful that it is staging a fight at the White House. And this is the cover story, and it's by Sean Gregory. The longtime boss of Ultimate Fighting Championship, UFC, dressed in his signature all-black attire, maintains a steely glare as Trump waves, shakes hands, and raises a fist, soaking in the adulation. Two American featherweights, Cub Swanson and Nate Landwehr, are kicking off the UFC 327 main card at the Kaseya Center on this mid-April Saturday night, and Trump snaps a photo with Swanson's wife, Kenda, and their three children, an 8-year-old daughter, Royal, and 7-year-old twins, King and Saint, by the octagon. Within minutes, Trump's vice president, J.D. Vance, will tell the world that after 21 hours of talks in Islamabad, officials had failed to reach a deal to end the war with Iran. But this will not alter Trump's plans for the evening. A bona fide UFC buff, Trump settles into his cage-side seat next to White to view the fight on the blood-stained mat in front of them. Surrounded by, among others, Secretary of State Marco Rubio and several family members, Trump stares bluntly as Swanson and Landwehr go at it. Swanson's children, to the president's immediate left, do not. Royal buries her head in Kenda's armpit. Saint, on the verge of tears, covers his mouth with his hands. And King clasps his head, ready to shield his eyes if need be. "I mean, look at this stuff," White says to me. "Imagine being these little kids and seeing your dad do this." In these moments, the brutal nature of mixed martial arts, MMA, a sport involving a ruthless combination of punching, kicking, and grappling, isn't lost on Dana White. He says that one of his proudest achievements is that no one has died during a UFC competition. MMA was once considered so savage that at the turn of the century, unlike pornography and other controversial fare, it wasn't even carried on pay-per-view in many places. Now, the UFC is so mainstream that CBS, a network that on Saturday nights once aired Dr. Quinn Medicine Woman, is showing Swanson Club Landwehr's cranium with his right hand, knocking him out in the first round.

is its promoter in chief. "What a scene," says White, 56. "There are some nights I'll get up at the end and go, what the F did I do for a living?" He's about to experience another such evening. On June 14th, Flag Day, and Trump's 80th birthday, the UFC is staging an event on the South Lawn of the White House, a spectacle that will also serve as the unofficial opening of a summer-long celebration of America's 250th anniversary. Dubbed UFC Freedom 250, the card features American Justice Gaethje taking on the UFC's second-ranked pound-for-pound fighter, Ilya Topuria of Georgia, in the main event. It also serves as a career capstone for White, whose clout is only growing both inside and outside the octagon. White not only leads a $1.5 billion operation, he also played a key role in Trump's 2024 presidential campaign, introducing him at the 2024 Republican National Convention and helping him reach young male voters. Whether or not you admire White's unfiltered, profane leadership style, or his unapologetic embrace of the masculinity now synonymous with Trump's brand, you can't deny that he's at the peak of his powers. And White says that staging a fight at the White House is patriotic, not political. UFC Freedom 250 could very well bring more fans into his tent, even as critics question whether this is the moment for it. "Thank God they are focused on the priorities of all Americans," wrote California Governor Gavin Newsom on X after the White House toted the fight last September. "Dissenters will shout louder as fight night inches closer, especially if the Iran war drags on and gas prices stay high. Plus, there are optics. Brawling at the home of the president risks coming across as a tribute to America's fighting spirit more than as a hearkening back to the Roman gladiators fighting to the death to entertain the emperor. A celebration of sanctioned violence in this milestone moment could symbolize American crass, not class." Trump, however, has no such qualms. "Why choose a UFC fight over all the other activities that he could have hosted in his backyard to mark America's birthday? Well, number one, I like it," he tells Time, while sitting at Kaseya Center's back room before the walkout. But he also has immense faith in White. "The job he's done is second to none. I've never seen anything like it." In his quarter century running the UFC, White has staged fights on five continents. Several have drawn more than 50,000 attendees. But he's never faced expectations quite like this. Beyond variables like extreme weather that are out of his control, the logistical and security challenges are acute, especially in the wake of the shooting at the White House Correspondents' Dinner in April. DC will be on high alert, all eyes trained on White, but true to form, the man who despises showy frailty projects only confidence. "I don't sleep a lot, but it's not because I'm worried about anything," says White. "It's because my life is so effing awesome." Trump and White have long had a mutually beneficial relationship. White moved to Las Vegas in 1995 because, in his telling, associates of notorious Boston mobster Whitey Bulger were attempting to extort him.
He lived in

0: Sin City as a kid, starting after fourth grade, when his single mother moved him and his sister here from New England, but had left him to stay with relatives and finish high school in Maine because of his tumultuous relationship with his mom. After quitting his job as a Boston bellhop when he was around 19 and linking up with a local former Golden Gloves champion who taught him the boxing business, he returned. He was working as a manager for a few fighters when he learned that the UFC, which was founded in 1993 with no weight classes and minimal rules, was on the verge of bankruptcy. He convinced an old high school classmate, Lorenzo Ferratita, and his older brother Frank, who had taken over their father's casino operation, that the MMA organization could thrive in a world where boxing was in disarray. White persuaded them to buy the UFC for $2 million in early 2001, and they installed him as president. White's first fight in the role, UFC 30, in February 2001, was held at the Trump Taj Mahal in Atlantic City, New Jersey. John McCain, the Republican senator from Arizona, had famously labeled the UFC human cockfighting, so it wasn't fashionable to take a chance on the organization. That first night, I went home, I said, "This is the most unbelievable thing I've ever seen," says Trump. The punishment, you know, it's violent, but when I look at some of these other things, like the bare knuckle stuff, it's not that violent. The UFC remained on shaky footing until 2005, when The Ultimate Fighter, a reality show featuring contenders battling for a spot on the circuit, became a hit on Spike TV. "It was our Trojan horse to get on television," says White, whose show launched the year after The Apprentice. White says he didn't watch. But it was a slow burn. Dana and I would fly around to all these crazy, just mom and pop sort of sponsorships, says Craig Pilligan, a former Survivor producer who helped White create his program. "I remember going to Vermont, going everywhere with him, and we could just not get a dollar." As the UFC grew, Trump and White occasionally sent notes of encouragement to UFC fighters like Chuck Liddell, Conor McGregor, and Ronda Rousey, and they became household names. In 2016, WME/IMG, the talent management and entertainment conglomerate run by Hollywood super agent Ari Emanuel, led a group that bought the UFC for $4 billion, further scaling White's business. "All we needed Dana to do, and this is not a simple thing, this is the meat of it, is to put on the best fights in the world and really know how to promote them and make the proper matchups," says Emanuel. And so, that part we knew we had as long as he remained with us. Then we could do everything else ourselves. White, who by this time had a 9% stake in the UFC, made some $360 million in the deal. That same year, Trump asked White to talk at the Republican National Convention. "He's a very good speaker, a very inspirational type speaker," says Trump. "I know guys who are successful, but they can't speak." White's circle advised him to turn Trump down. Everybody said, "Don't do it, don't do it," says White. It was more than just, "You don't want to get into politics." The bigger one was, "He's never going to win." And I was like, well, whether he wins or not, the guy's been a good friend to me for years. When COVID hit, White continued to stage events in Los Angeles and Florida during the shutdown. In the summer of 2020, the UFC secured a facility in Abu Dhabi named Fight Island to host bouts in a bubble. No one got seriously ill there, and with the UFC practically the only league offering programming, even more fans flocked to the sport. "That's the bedrock of who he is," says Mark Shapiro, who was at the time president of Endeavor, the new name for WME/IMG. "You tell him he can't do something and the game is on." Pedro Rodriguez, a 22-year-old fan from Miami, started following the UFC during this period. "Dana was the first one to go against the system," he says. In February 2021, Endeavor bought a 100% stake in the UFC. It merged the UFC and WWE, and it took a new company, TKO Group Holdings, public in September of 2023. After the UFC announced a sponsorship deal with Bud Light that fall, critics on the right hammered White. At the time, many conservatives were rebelling against Bud Light for partnering with transgender influencer Dylan Mulvaney on a customized beer can. White appealed to Trump, making the case that Anheuser-Busch wasn't some woke company, but in fact a staunch supporter of first responders, military families, and farmers. In a February 2024 Truth Social post, Trump parroted many of White's talking points. "Anheuser-Busch is a great American brand that perhaps deserves a second chance," Trump wrote. The blowback subsided. "I think I'd support him for anything," Trump says now. "Smart guy, very smart guy, and he's going to do the right thing." Going into the 2024 election, White helped broker appearances for Trump on shows popular with young men, connecting him with the Nelk Boys, Will Compton, and Taylor Lewin of Bussin' with the Boys, Aiden Ross, and Theo Vaughn. "I had this philosophy that if he stayed on Fox News, he couldn't win the election," says White. How significant was White to the campaign? "Very important," Trump says. "He introduced me to people I never heard of, young kids. I mean, I was being interviewed by 20-year-old kids. I'm saying, where the hell did you meet these people? They're called influencers. But I did a lot. I became friendly with some of them. They're nice kids, and they have a big audience, and everything helps." Then White caught the big kahuna. For 8 years, he had been asking Joe Rogan, who's been calling UFC bouts since 2002, to have Trump guest on his widely influential podcast. Finally, Rogan relented. Trump spent 3 hours with Rogan in October of 2024, a conversation that now has more than 62 million views on YouTube. Rogan offered Kamala Harris a slot too, and Harris later said that she regretted passing. While on a flight to Mar-a-Lago the day before the election, White says he was blowing up Rogan's phone, trying to get him to publicly endorse Trump. "I was grinding on that thing, right down to the last minute," he says. That night, at a rally in Pittsburgh, Trump announced the news. Rogan had backed him. During his election night victory celebration, Trump called White to the podium. "Dana, Dana, Dana," Trump supporters yelled. In August 2025, Paramount, which days before had closed its merger with Skydance, the media company founded by David Ellison, bought the UFC's media rights for $7.7 billion over 7 years. The deal effectively doubled the average annual price that ESPN had been paying for UFC rights and eliminated the pay-per-view model from UFC fights. It also gave UFC fights entree into CBS, a Paramount subsidiary. White doesn't believe that Ellison's friendly relationship with Trump factored into the deal. According to an analyst, Peter Supino, who covers TKO for Wolf Research, Paramount's offer beat Wall Street expectations by some 20%. UFC revenues reached $401 million during the first quarter of 2026, a 12% increase over the same period last year. Over the past 30-plus months, TKO shares are up more than 85%. The decor in White House's spacious offices at UFC headquarters in Las Vegas is, well, striking. There's an X-rated Japanese photograph, and samurai swords from the 1600s rest on a coffee table. There's an encased AK-47 and a grenade in another area. The magazine of the assault rifle, which is wrapped in $1 bills, are items that humans kill for, as well as cocaine, diamonds, and gold. Across the room are two pistols. One barrel is cloaked in a red Bible cover, the other in a black one. These two books have killed more people than handguns ever did, says White. And I am very anti-religion. And all these things are in his office in the UFC headquarters in Las Vegas. Cigars, guitars, sports memorabilia, they're all there too. I am unapologetically masculine, White says. Men, in White's mind, never split the bill when out to dinner with a woman. Men don't shirk family responsibilities, and they never, ever vocalize their mental health struggles. Talking about it publicly, I just feel like it opens the door to make young men think that it's okay to just effing go, "Oh, I'm having mental health issues," White says in a mock whiny voice. Handle it behind closed doors, and don't show that weakness to anybody. And don't call any of this talk toxic. What is toxic masculinity, says White. Who has it? Who's too masculine? I suggest that when this attitude begets unjustified violence, you can call it toxic. No. There's a difference between being a douchebag and being masculine. On New Year's Eve 2022, White and his wife Anne were caught on video slapping each other during an altercation. Both expressed contrition about the incident. It's just one of those things where you have to look at yourself and blame nobody but you, says White. How the F did that happen? And how do we make sure it never happens again? If White's worldview has spread during Trump's second term, in March 2025, the New York Times wrote that White has helped define a new masculinist American mainstream. And if the White House fight signals its crescendo, that's fine by him. There's nothing that I hate worse than men that don't act like men, says White. So if that puts me in the manosphere, then I guess I'm in. Last year, Even some conservative pundits felt that White waded too deep into this space. White warmly greeted the controversial Tate brothers, Andrew and Tristan, at an event in Las Vegas for Power Slap, another combat sports offering founded by White in 2022, involving one person striking their defenseless opponent with all their might. The Tates, online influencers who are facing human trafficking charges in Romania and rape and human trafficking charges in the United Kingdom, are known for promoting misogynistic views. They've denied all allegations against them. White swears that he disagrees with their most noxious statements, but he doesn't regret the exchange. "I have no beef with those guys," says White. "They showed up to a fight. I said hi. It's not like I have any type of relationship with them." The brothers also attended UFC 327 as well as UFC 328 in Newark, New Jersey in May, though White says he did not interact with them at either event. White also has ties to MAHA, Make Americans Healthy Again, a movement whose collection of biobacking bros promote alternative remedies, anti-aging methods, and vaccine skepticism, which often intersects with the manosphere. "Love 'em," White says, of Health and Human Services Secretary Robert F. Kennedy Jr. "I feel that he's on the right side of things." White turned his back on conventional medicine coming out of the COVID pandemic, and in 2022, he began working with Gary Brecka, a popular wellness influencer. Brecka, who is not a doctor, put White on a regimen of supplements, cold plunges, IV drips, and red light therapy that has left him feeling leaner, more energized, and no longer suffering from sleep apnea. "This is what changed my life," says White. "Go strap that CPAP machine on your fat face and good luck. I wish you all the best." If his language sounds uncouth, it has hardly hindered his ascent. In January 2025, he was elected to Meta's board, where he is a strong advocate of free speech. That same month, Meta founder, CEO, and chairman Mark Zuckerberg praised Masculine Energy and Rogan's podcast, saying that positive White admires Zuckerberg's smarts, competitive instincts, and ability to run a full day of meetings on time. He puts Zuckerberg in the same category of alpha role model as Trump, Carl Icahn, and Michael Jordan. "What I didn't realize about Mark until I got on the board," White says, "is Zuckerberg might be one of the biggest killers in the history of killers." Meta did not comment for this story. At the Kaseya Center the evening before the UFC 327, White expressed concern that his team's plan to pin down the president the next day to show him logistical plans for the White House event would be a fool's errand. "He doesn't have the patience or the attention span to do this here," says White. "I can't see this happening." But on fight night, the president does listen to White and two UFC officials in the back room as they show him slides on a laptop. Though a pair of TVs, one airing Fox News, the other one the evening's preliminary bouts, featuring American welterweight Kevin Holland, do occasionally distract him. "Now, if I wanted to heavy train, because I'm a very good athlete and I could beat the S out of him," Trump asks White, to laughter in the room, "or Would you stop me from trying? I would stop you, sir, White replies. The UFC group details the seating arrangement for Trump's Marine band, the media, and the military personnel. At least 1,200 of the approximately 4,300 seats will go to active military members. The White House, TKO, and the UFC will divvy up the rest. White has invited Adam Sandler, Guy Ritchie, Tom Brady, Jared Leto, Jason Statham, Dwayne The Rock Johnson, and Mario Lopez. How many are you going to have at the Ellipse? The president asks. The park across from the White House is hosting a viewing party for the fights and a fan fest, highlighted by a performance by the Zac Brown Band the night before. White tells Trump the Ellipse can hold up to 85,000 people. Tickets to all the events are free, but require registration. Guests who attend the South Lawn fight will also need to show ID. Voter ID, Trump quips. Can you believe no voter ID? Yet these guys, these dopey guys, if you want to get in to see Democrats, you need 15 forms of ID. It's just that they want to cheat. White swore off politics after the 2024 presidential campaign. But I ask him, isn't bringing your business to the White House an inherently political act? You can make anything political if you want to, says White. I love this country like anybody on the left loves this country. I love this country like anybody on the right loves this country. This is basically me spending an S-load of money to celebrate the 250th birthday of America with America and the rest of the world. Trump planted the seeds for UFC 250, leaning over to White at the 2024 Madison Square Garden fight 11 days after his reelection and suggesting a White House card. In February 2025, calls between the administration and the UFC officially commenced. UFC staffers have made more than a dozen planning visits to D.C. in the past 3 months. The organization is installing temporary seats on the South Lawn and will have to foot the bill for damaged grass. The UFC will bring in an 87-foot canopy to light the octagon, more than double the height of a typical UFC grid. White insisted on the extra room to ensure that nothing obstructs the White House TV shot. White says that the UFC will lose approximately $30 million on the event. This is the greatest earned marketing tool of all time, says Shapiro, now president and COO of TKO. It's a once-in-a-generation moment, the kind of attention, awareness, and sampling that we're going to get from audiences around the world on that day alone will be more than we could get in an entire year. It's still a gamble. While the canopy should protect the fighters and many spectators from rain, lightning within 8 miles of the South Lawn will require a 30-minute evacuation. Persistent strikes could wipe out the event. The UFC will rely on a pair of weather services, one run by the military, or for forecasts beginning 10 days before the fight. Starting a week in advance, they'll receive hourly updates. Strange as it may sound, White talks about insects several times during our conversations. The UFC has had only one outdoor fight in its history in Abu Dhabi in 2010, and it was humid and apparently buggy. Imagine fighting and you get bugs flying in your mouth or in your nose, says White. But at least one fighter seems unfazed. There could be a snake in the middle of that cage, and I won't even see it, says Gaethje. Whatever bug bites me, I will bite him. The fight will feature other quirks, including, surprisingly enough, the national anthem. Out of respect for the international composition of the UFC's fighters and its host countries, bouts have already been held in England, Australia, and Mexico this year, and cards in Macau, Azerbaijan, and Serbia are on the 2026 schedule. White doesn't play the Star Spangled Banner or any country's anthem at UFC bouts. An exception will be made at the White House. Fighters will warm up in the Eisenhower Executive Office Building and shower back at their hotels. The main event competitors are set to walk out from the Oval Office. And while most fans will not enjoy access to West Wing restrooms, White is promising high-class temporary facilities for the 4,000-plus spectators. We're bringing in real bathrooms, he says. When the White House fight lineup was released in March, some UFC fans complained that the card lacked real star power. Where was McGregor? He wasn't ready for the DC card and will fight at UFC 329 on July 11th. What about John Bones Jones? I have to build a card of people that I'm confident in and I believe will show up for the fight, says White. And John Jones is the least dependable guy that I could ever know. Jones has pulled out of several scheduled bouts over the years. He has said he was lowballed in White House fight negotiations. Analysts cite a dearth of superstar fighters as an ongoing business concern. White stands by the lineup, arguing emerging athletes at the White House could break out. He did make one change at Trump's suggestion, however. In Miami, Trump wondered why American heavyweight Derek Lewis, a fan favorite, wasn't on the card. White immediately added Lewis and matched him with fellow American Josh Hockett. While Hockett's heel can wear thin, his thrilling history at UFC 327 won the respect of hardcore fans. No women are fighting at the White House. White says he wanted to set a title bout between Zhang Weili of China and Mackenzie Dern, the American-Brazilian fighter. A Chinese athlete would increase the international audience of the card, which also includes fighters from Brazil, France, and Canada. But according to White, Zhang is taking time off from fighting. We did try to make a women's fight, says White, but we couldn't get it done. And a representative for Zhang did not respond to requests for comment. Even staunch UFC supporters have wondered if the White House hype is worth it. Rogan, who will be in D.C. calling the fight, referred to it as a gimmick on his podcast. At first I thought, that's not nice, says Trump. And then I realized, it is a gimmick. Life is a gimmick, if you think about it. But it's a good gimmick. It's something that will never happen again. Nobody will ever have the privilege of doing something like this in front of the White House. It's going to be very unique, and it's going to be amazing. I think it's great for America, frankly. More than 4 hours later, just past 12:30 a.m., Trump has left the premises, and White has concluded his postcard press conference. As White works his way through the bowels of the arena, UFC Freedom 250, still more than 2 months away, is front of mind. Now we go in and start building all the bells and whistles, he says. We've got to get it all dialed in, and then we have to execute that night. We're putting on the most historic sporting event in history, and now we have to deliver. And we will absolutely, positively deliver. Folks, you're listening to Sun Sounds, and that was the first cover story from this week's Time Magazine. And our next feature story from this week's Time Magazine is The Insurgent, Graham Platner's Controversial Rise. This is by Julia Taruso in Sullivan, Maine. Graham Platner is sitting down for a bite between campaign events in his dining room overlooking Frenchman Bay, the scenic Down East waterway where he once farmed oysters and, more recently, takes reporters on boat rides to talk about his unexpected political ascent. Sun streams into the room, which is decorated with family photos and wooden Easter eggs painted in pastel shades. Suddenly, Platner's black lab Zevon, named after rock star Warren, lunges at the tinfoil-wrapped breakfast sandwiches on the table. Platner sticks his hand into the dog's mouth to wrestle it away. "Hey, that's not for you, you effing idiot," Platner says. His hand is bleeding, but he doesn't stop talking. Very few people get an opportunity in life to do something really big about things that they really, really care about, he tells me. And for some weird accident of history, that opportunity arose, and here I am. Platner's story feels a lot like a pat movie plot, with Democratic voters yearning for outsiders to shake up the system. Along comes a rough-hewn, gravelly-voiced Marine Corps veteran from Sullivan, Maine, population 1,300, as their new national star. He barnstorms the state with a pugilistic brand of economic populism, building a following so quickly that he forces his central casting opponent, the two-term Democratic governor, Janet Mills, out of the race before voters can even cast a ballot. Even in his anti-establishment, unabashedly ageist political moment, Platner's rise has been remarkable. Yes, Mills is 78. She's also a lifelong Mainer who served as state attorney general and DA. She went toe-to-toe with President Donald Trump and was hand-picked as a Senate recruit by national Democratic leaders. Platner, 41, is a newcomer, carrying enough baggage to sink an oyster boat, a Nazi tattoo, a DUI from a post-military period of heavy drinking, and a trove of Reddit posts that spewed hostility in almost every direction. Working class candidates are having a moment that surely many Democrats lament. The party could have found one who hasn't, for example, defended peeing on dead Taliban fighters. Voters gravitated toward Platner anyway. After decades of nominating buttoned-up technocrats with glittering resumes, many Democrats want candidates with flaws, faded ink, and redemption arcs that resemble their own. Platner's past, in other words, may actually be his path. Platner's rise fits a moment where many Democrats feel the traditional playbook hasn't worked, either politically or personally, says ad maker Jim Margolis, who advised Barack Obama's presidential campaign. Democrats are willing to bet on someone who may have a few warts, but feels fresh, unscripted, and tuned in. His differences may well be his secret sauce. The test will come in November when Plattner squares off against five-term Republican incumbent Susan Collins, with control of the Senate on the line and his controversies dominating the airwaves. A victory could change the kinds of candidates that Democrats recruit for public office for years to come, especially as millennials with problematic online footprints hit middle age. Plattner's candidacy is forcing the party to come to terms with what it's willing to risk in exchange for a fighter. People don't want cowards who are trying to find this moderate message to find this mythical center, Plattner says, as we ride in his truck to a town hall in Orono. We are in a form of class war, and if the Democratic Party is going to have a future with working people, it needs to pick the side of working people. On a blue sky morning in April, Plattner arrives at the Ellsworth Public Library, a quaint white-columned colonial 15 minutes from his home. Across Maine, he has been working rooms 10 times this size. But he greets the group of wrinkled and familiar faces. He's overtaken by emotion. "It's really important to me that I come from this community," Plattner tells them, his voice faltering. The crowd gives him a moment to collect himself before his thick Maine accent breaks the silence. "Get a hanky, Graham," a woman calls out. "F off," he says tenderly. Plattner was raised and rebuilt his life nearby. Taking over a family friend's small oyster farm in 2019 and later joining the Sullivan Planning Board and becoming the harbor master of the bay. He lives in a modest two-story house paid for by a loan from his father, its porch stacked with fishing equipment, and just three doors down from his childhood home. "A lot of friends of mine, their dads were fishermen or independent contractors, clam diggers, or people just figuring it out," Plattner tells me. "But they made it work, and they grew up in decent houses. They raised families, and their kids went to college. Today, those kids are now my age and can't afford a home in this part of the state." Plattner may project the kind of blue-collar voice that Democrats have rarely nominated of late. But his opponents have sought to highlight his family's money to discredit this working-class image. His grandfather was a celebrated architect who designed the original Windows on the World restaurant and iconic modernist furniture. His father was a lawyer, and his mother owns a successful restaurant in town. Plattner briefly attended the elite Hotchkiss School in Connecticut. "I absolutely hated it because I was surrounded by, frankly, rich kids," Plattner says. "It was a world that I did not understand." He transferred to a prep school in Bangor, where he captained the wrestling team and acted in a community theater. Republican groups have also noted that Plattner lives off his disabled veterans' assistance checks. He gets free health care and $4,800 per month for injuries connected with his service, included herniated discs and post-traumatic stress disorder. And he doesn't collect a salary as an oyster farmer. Plattner went on to serve three tours in Iraq as a Marine infantryman, engaging in close combat in Ramadi and Fallujah. Infantry units have very different versions of value sets and virtues than the regular world, Plattner says. Plattner says. Literally, it's our job to kill people. He enrolled at George Washington University in D.C., but struggled to adjust and decided to re-enlist in the Army. On a fourth tour, this time in Afghanistan with the Army National Guard, he led a rifle squad in the Gabadi district, including training Afghan police. I go back to Afghanistan in 2010, firmly believing that I'm part of like a new army, and we're going to do it differently. And we did it absolutely nothing differently, he says. All the military brass wanted to know, he recalls, was how many patrols, how many enemies killed. In 2007, while on leave, Plattner and some fellow Marines were drunk and split Croatia when they decided to get matching tattoos, he said. Plattner said they agreed on a skull and crossbones because they thought the image looked tough. It also bore a close resemblance to the Totenkopf, an insignia adopted by the Nazi SS that is still associated with white supremacist and neo-Nazi hate groups. When Plattner knew that this was a matter of dispute, an anonymous acquaintance told Jewish Insider that Plattner was aware of the tattoo's meaning years before it became national news. The source alleged that in 2012, Plattner referred to it as "My Totenkopf." Plattner's former political director, Genevieve McDonald, told the Bangor Daily News last October that Plattner had informed her in August that he had a tattoo that could be problematic. She resigned before it became public. McDonald declined to speak to Time, but has said it was far-fetched for someone well-versed in military history to not know the meaning of the symbol. Plattner was forced to declare that he was not a secret Nazi. He maintained that he was unaware of the tattoo's meaning until October 2025, and he promptly had it covered up. I took my shirt off in front of my Jewish family for 17 years, Plattner says. His sister-in-law and his stepbrother are Jewish. If I thought that I had some obvious symbol associated with Nazism, I would not have done that. He notes that when he went to work on a security team defending the United States ambassador to Afghanistan, he had to go through a full-body screening for gang and hate tattoos, implying that the military brass also missed the connection. But for those worried about the tattoo, Plattner, an outspoken critic of Israel, compounded concerns by amplifying a post by a notorious anti-Semite on social media and appearing on a podcast with a different anti-Semitic conspiracy theorist. I don't know that that means that he's going to lose, says Matt Bennett of Third Way, a centrist Democratic organization that backed Mills. But I do wish that he could be talked to about something other than what this guy wrote on Reddit and wrote on his body. And folks, I'm afraid that does it for Time Magazine today. We are out of time, and we're in the middle of this article, so what I will do is I will finish reading this article to you next week before I get to the brief and the view. I don't like to stop in the middle of an article, and there's more information here for you as one of the feature stories in this week's Time Magazine, week one. So I hope you've enjoyed hearing about what's happening. This is Peggy Garvey McMahon, your volunteer reader for Sun Sounds. I've enjoyed reading for you today, and I will look forward to next time. Have a great week. Bye now.
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1: This is Jude Costello, volunteer reader for Sun Sounds of Arizona with The Week magazine of June 5th. Iran-U.S. clash over potential peace deal. A deal to end the war in Iran seemed far away after state TV in Tehran reported that a 14-point draft version of a possible settlement contained no mention of its stockpile of enriched uranium or the future of its nuclear program, which President Trump has insisted would be crucial provisions of any agreement. The White House denounced the draft settlement as a complete fabrication, and Trump said he was not satisfied with the state of the talks. He warned that maybe we'll have to go back and finish the war if Iran doesn't budge from its defiant stance. Trump dismissed the idea that concerns about gas prices in November's midterm elections would create political pressure to conclude a deal, suggesting that he's prepared for protracted negotiations. "I don't care about the midterms," Trump said. Several major points of disagreement emerged after Trump teased an imminent agreement. Iran demanded the release of $12 billion of the $24 billion in funds frozen in foreign banks for meaningful negotiations to begin. The Trump administration, however, said that Iran would have to turn over its 970 pounds of highly enriched uranium, enough for at least 10 bombs, that is buried underground before any funds would be released. Trump said the Strait of Hormuz would need to be permanently opened without tolls. "Nobody's going to control it," he said. But Iran reportedly is discussing partnering with the Gulf state of Oman to set up a system to charge fees for passage. U.S. intelligence determined that Iran had resumed mining the strait, which led the U.S. to attack Iranian boats and launch sites in what it called self-defense strikes. Iranian Supreme Leader Mojtaba Khamenei warned that if the ceasefire is violated, the country could renew strikes on U.S. military installations in the Persian Gulf. "Trump is incoherently staggering to defeat," said Tom Nichols in The Atlantic. "A confident Iran is setting demands, making the Americans negotiate the status of the Strait of Hormuz, and kicking the nuclear question down the road. At best, Trump will have to settle for a weaker version of President Obama's 2015 Joint Comprehensive Plan of Action, which set strict limits on Iran's nuclear program in return for sanctions relief." Even Trump's hawkish supporters in Congress are alarmed about the terms being discussed. "It makes one wonder why the war started to begin with," said Senator Lindsey Graham, Republican of South Carolina. "It sure does," says Joe Cirincione in The New Republic. "During negotiations in late February, the Iranians agreed to get rid of their uranium stockpile and suspend all enrichment for 3 to 5 years, a step they weren't willing to take in 2015. But Trump got greedy and decided to start a war to overthrow the regime. He failed and now finds himself negotiating with an even more hardened Iran that has learned to use both the uranium and the strait as leverage. Trump is badly tarnishing what was once a promising legacy in the Middle East," said Noah Rothman in National Review. "The U.S. military inflicted severe damage on Iran's nuclear program, burying the highly enriched uranium under rubble, and destroyed most of its Navy and air defense network. But as the U.S. presses for a deal, Iran is demanding a healthy bribe, $24 billion defense network. But as the U.S. presses for a deal, Iran is demanding a healthy bribe, $24 billion

He launched the war by going it alone, without the approval of Congress or buy-in from Americans or allies. Polls show Trump's popularity is sinking to all-time lows as gas prices and inflation create real pain for Americans, and now we're starting to see defections among Republicans who worry the president will cave in to Iranian demands. Trump's defeat is also America's, said William Crystal in The Bulwark. The U.S. will emerge from this war weakened militarily and strategically. On top of our losses of soldiers and weapons, our allies from the Gulf to Europe to Asia have all learned they can't trust us. Trump once bragged this war was a mere three-month excursion, but it will prove to be a significant moment in American decline. Trump's slush fund hits GOP backlash. Pardoned January 6th rioters began lining up for payouts from President Trump's $1.8 billion weaponization fund as the widely criticized cash pool drew new legal challenges and fierce pushback from some congressional Republicans. Three lawsuits have been filed to stop the fund, which is designed to compensate supposed victims of lawfare under President Joe Biden, and which is widely expected to reward Trump allies, including people convicted of violent crimes in the 2021 U.S. Capitol assault. The slush fund is a jaw-dropping act of presidential corruption, said a lawsuit from a watchdog group, Citizens for Responsibility and Ethics, in Washington. Two police officers who defended the Capitol on January 6th and who subsequently received numerous death threats sued to block a fund they said would finance the violent operations of rioters, paramilitaries, and their supporters. A third suit, filed by a fired January 6th prosecutor and others, said the fund violated Congress's authority over federal spending and the Constitution's prohibition on using federal money to aid insurrection or rebellion against the United States. The Justice Department vowed to fight the suits and began scrubbing from its website news releases about January 6th criminal cases, calling the documents partisan propaganda. Anger over the fund led to a rare show of defiance by Senate Republicans, who shelved a vote to fund immigration enforcement before leaving for recess. In a heated closed-door meeting with Acting Attorney General Todd Blanche, senators demanded to know who would be eligible for payouts and whether they could go to rioters convicted of assaulting police. That would be utterly stupid, morally wrong. Take your pick, said Senator Mitch McConnell. Senator Tom Tillis assailed the payout pot for punks, and even staunch Trump ally Senator Ron Johnson labeled it a galactic blunder. Michael Caputo, a Trump ally who claims he was unfairly targeted by the FBI's investigation into Russian interference in the 2016 election, sought $2.7 million in the first known fund request. Former Proud Boys leader Enrique Tarrio, sentenced to 22 years for seditious conspiracy for helping organize the January 6th riot, said he'd seek up to $5 million. My life was all effed up because of this, he said. Peter Ticton, an attorney representing hundreds of January 6th defendants, said $1.8 billion may not be enough to compensate them. I don't think the DOJ is ready for us, he said. Trump is trying to rewrite the history of January 6th, said Tom Dreisbach in NPR.org. The deleted DOJ releases covered cases, including those of Daniel Rodriguez, who forced an electroshock device into an officer's neck, and Thomas Webster, who attacked officers with a flagpole. Among the thugs angling for payouts are rioters who inflicted traumatic brain

0: brain injuries and squeezed police officers' heads indoors, said Andrea Bernstein in Slate. The message being sent is clear. If you violently defend Trump's interests, you will not only dodge consequences, you will be rewarded. That's one purpose of the slush fund from hell, said Jonathan V. Last in The Bulwark. But it's a veritable multi-tool for corruption and maintaining MAGA discipline. It can be used to bribe people to give up a vote, a certification, a report, in exchange for a payout. And by holding money in the fund, Trump can leverage Republicans to play nice. Don't oppose or criticize Trump, and maybe there's a pot of gold for you at the end of the rainbow. It's not hard to see why, Senate Republicans unleashed on Blanche, said Jacob Solem in the New York Post. This mess started with Trump filing a legally dubious $10 billion lawsuit against the IRS over the leak of his tax returns, a suit a judge seemed ready to toss. To settle it, Blanche created an unprecedented fund with no connection to the actual suit, designed to benefit Trump allies. It's a setup so brazenly corrupt that even Republicans are having trouble accepting it. Legal experts suspect that lawsuits against the fund are unlikely to succeed, said Adam Liptak in the New York Times. That's because plaintiffs will have to show they'd be personally harmed by the fund, but also because the DOJ has pulled the $1.8 billion from the judgment fund, an uncapped appropriation Congress intended to pay court judgments and settlements in lawsuits against the federal government. So the courts may be of little help, but Congress is another matter. It must act, said the Washington Post in an editorial. Congress never approved this fund, which will operate outside of its control. Even a few Republicans offended by this extrajudicial arrangement have the power to limit or stop it. The fund was a breaking point for some GOP senators, said Ed Kilgore in New York. But many are fed up with Trump for other reasons. They are infuriated at his endorsement of Ken Paxton, who routed their more electable colleague John Cornyn in Texas's Senate runoff. Others are mad at Trump for violently and repeatedly stepping on the GOP's midterm affordability message, focusing instead on his grievances, funding for his unpopular ballroom, and a war with Iran that war may many privately consider a lost cause. And now comes a raiding of the Treasury that reeks of self-dealing on a scale impressive even for Trump, said Ruth Marcus in The New Yorker. There's also Blanche's decree that the IRS is forever barred from auditing tax returns already filed by the Trump family and its businesses, an immunity he extended to any matter currently pending before other agencies or departments. With such naked corruption, Blanche may have gone a step too far. One shouldn't overestimate Congress's courage in the face of Trump's overreach, but this may be the rare moment when it says enough. Nashville lawsuit dismissed. A federal judge tossed out Justice Department charges against Kilmer Abrego Garcia, ruling that the case was an abuse of prosecuting power. The Justice Department's case against Abrego Garcia, an undocumented immigrant from El Salvador, stemmed from a 2022 traffic stop in which authorities allege he was caught driving 9 undocumented immigrants through Tennessee. Though no charges were pursued at the time, federal officials indicted him last June, just weeks after the Supreme Court ordered the government to facilitate Abrego Garcia's return to the United States from a Salvadoran prison, where he had been deported in defiance of a court order in what the Trump administration called an administrative error. U.S. District Judge Waverly Crenshaw, Jr., said it was clear the indictment was tainted with a vindictive motive. A DOJ spokesperson called the decision wrong and dangerous and said the agency plans to appeal. Austin, MAGA route. Texas Attorney General Ken Paxton became the latest MAGA challenger to oust an incumbent Republican senator whom President Trump deemed insufficiently loyal. Paxton crushed Senator John Cornyn, Republican of Texas, in Texas's Republican primary runoff, a heated race that became the most expensive Senate primary in U.S. history. Cornyn-aligned groups outspent Paxton by about $80 million, but they could not overcome a late endorsement from Trump, who said, "Cornyn was not supportive of me." Cornyn tried to make amends, even posting pictures holding Trump's Art of the Deal book, and he warned voters that the scandal-ridden Paxton was more susceptible to losing to Democrat James Tallarico in November. But Trump's popularity in the state was evident elsewhere. A MAGA loyalist, State Senator Mays Middleton, beat Representative Chip Roy in the race to succeed Paxton as AG. Moderate Johnny Garcia also prevailed in a Democratic primary runoff over Maureen Galindo, who had called for imprisoning Zionists. Columbia, South Carolina, red losses. Republicans suffered two defeats in the nationwide redistricting battle as southern states moved to eliminate majority-minority districts. A group of South Carolina Republicans joined with state Democrats to block a vote on a new map that would have eliminated the state's sole majority black district, represented by Representative James E. Clyburn. State senators resisted pressure from President Trump and national Republicans by refusing to vote on the new map after early voting for the state's January 6th primary had already begun. "Neither my conscience nor my common sense will allow me to stop an election that is already underway," said GOP State Senator Richard Cash. Federal judges also temporarily stopped Alabama from using a new map that had only one majority black district, down from two, saying it intentionally discriminated based on race. Alabama Republicans have asked the Supreme Court to weigh in. Washington, D.C., shooter killed. A man was shot and killed after exchanging gunfire with Secret Service officers outside the White House in the latest instance of violence in proximity of President Trump. Authorities say Nazare Best, 21, approached a White House checkpoint, drew a revolver from a bag, and started shooting, prompting Secret Service agents to return fire. Best was taken to a hospital where he later died from his wounds. A bystander was shot and seriously wounded, but is in stable condition. Best's motive was unclear, but it wasn't his first run-in with the Secret Service. He regularly loitered around entry points and had already violated a previous court order to stay away from the White House after he walked through an exit turnstile lane in a restricted area for the complex and told officers he was Jesus Christ. The shooting occurred only a few weeks after a man with a loaded shotgun tried to rush past security checkpoints at the White House Correspondents' Dinner where Trump was speaking. Budapest, cleaning house. Hungary's new Prime Minister, Peter Magyar, announced that his party would investigate alleged corruption and abuse of power by his predecessor, Viktor Orban. Magyar's center-right Tisza party ousted Orban's nationalist populist Fidesz in an April landslide. With a two-thirds majority, Tisza lawmakers plan to roll back Orban's authoritarian policies and establish committees to examine suspected misuse of public funds, government contracts granted to allies, and other alleged excesses. Magyar also wants a constitutional amendment limiting prime ministers to 8 years in power. Orban held office for 20 years in two stints. A former Orban ally, Magyar, halved his own salary to set an example after releasing videos of Orban's luxurious former official residence, which was decorated with nearly 100 paintings from the Hungarian National Gallery. Mexico City, no meddling. Lawmakers in Mexico's ruling Morena party advanced legislation that would let the country's electoral court annul elections considered tainted by foreign interference, an apparent swipe at President Trump's attempts to steer Mexican policy. President Claudia Sheinbaum backed the proposal, saying, "In Mexico, Mexicans decide." She has accused Trump of trampling Mexico's sovereignty by imposing tariffs, threatening military strikes on cartels, and demanding the arrest of politicians Washington links to traffickers. The law defines interference broadly as any political, economic, diplomatic, or media pressure intended to alter the popular will. That expansive wording could open a pathway for the left-wing Morena, which controls all three branches of government, to reject next year's midterm election results if they undercut its dominance. Vatican City, AI warning. Pope Leo XIV called for ethical guardrails on artificial intelligence, warning in the first major theological document of his papacy that the technology must be disarmed before it makes humans mere cogs in a system driven toward ever greater efficiency. Leo urged governments to regulate AI developers to protect children from hypersexualized, violent, and fake information, and ensure that humans make all decisions about the use of weapons. He signaled a commitment to engaging with the industry by presenting the papal encyclical alongside Christopher Ola, a co-founder of AI company Anthropic, which has positioned itself as a safety advocate. The Pope also issued a historic apology for the Catholic Church's role in legitimizing the slavery of non-Christians and for having failed to condemn the practice for centuries, calling the Vatican's record a wound in Christian memory. Kyiv, devastating barrage. Russia pounded Ukraine with hundreds of drones and missiles in one of its heaviest waves of airstrikes in 4 years of war. The onslaught killed at least four people in Kyiv and wounded about 80 more, and damaged dozens of residential buildings and several schools. During one overnight assault, Russia fired 600 attack drones and 90 missiles, including a hypersonic Oreshnik ballistic missile capable of carrying a nuclear warhead. Russian Foreign Minister Sergei Lavrov warned the U.S. to evacuate its diplomats from Kyiv ahead of concentrated strikes on Ukrainian decision-making centers. European Union foreign policy head Kaja Kallas condemned the attacks, saying that the stepped-up airstrikes showed Moscow has hit a dead end on the battlefield. Beijing, space record. China launched three astronauts to its space station, one of whom will be picked to spend a year there. Former police inspector Li Jiaying, the first astronaut from Hong Kong, joined commander Zhu Zhangzhu and pilot Zhang Yuanji aboard the Shenzhou 23 spacecraft flight to China's Heavenly Palace. Beijing has been sending astronauts on 6 month stays since 2021, but the year-long mission will be the country's longest ever, just short of the 14.5 month record set by a Russian cosmonaut in 1995. The launch comes amid an accelerating lunar race with the U.S. China is planning a crewed moon landing in 2030. The U.S. aims to put astronauts back on the moon in 2028. People, Hal Field channels her rage. Sally Field spent decades working through her anger, said Andrea Mandel in People. The actress rose to fame in 1965 as a spunky pigtailed surfer in ABC's Gidget. At 18, I knew how to make people laugh, but there was a darkness that was yet to be explored. When Gidget was canceled, Field was pressured by producers and her stepfather, who had sexually and emotionally abused her as a child, into taking the lead in the absurdist sitcom The Flying Nun. I had just turned 19. I didn't want to be a nun. After 3 years on the show, she was effectively canceled by Hollywood and unable to land decent auditions. To win roles, she decided that if I wasn't where I wanted to be, I had to get better. Field worked with famed acting coach Lee Strasberg and discovered she could channel the pain of her childhood into her craft. I was filled with rage, really filled with rage, and Strasberg allowed me to begin to tap into it, to not let it devour me. She was soon scoring parts again and has since won 2 Oscars, all without, she proudly notes, ever playing a woman whose chief problem is finding a man. I didn't like it then, and it doesn't appeal to me now, because I think women are about so much more. Life is so much more complicated than that. A soccer bonanza? FIFA says the 2026 World Cup will deliver a windfall for the U.S. That's looking doubtful. How many people will be watching? Some 6 billion viewers are expected to tune in to the world's biggest sporting event, which kicks off June 11th in Mexico City and ends with the July 19th final at New Jersey's MetLife Stadium. And 1.2 million foreign soccer fans are expected to travel to the U.S., which is co-hosting the World Cup with Canada and Mexico. That influx could deliver a much-needed boost for the American tourism industry, which last year saw a 5.5% decline in overseas visitors. That's about 4 million fewer tourists, largely because of President Trump's immigration crackdown and his antagonistic foreign policy. A study by the World Trade Organization and FIFA, soccer's global organizing body, estimates that the World Cup should add $30.5 billion to the U.S. economy and create 185,000 jobs. But signs of that boom have yet to appear in most of the 11 American host cities, and some states and local officials fear they may not recoup the costs of putting on games. New Jersey alone is spending some $300 million in connection with the tournament. It is not the cornucopia that FIFA talked about, said Vijay Dandapani, CEO of the Hotel Association of New York City. What are host cities reporting? Nearly 80% of hoteliers in those cities said in a recent industry survey that tournament bookings are running below expectations. Many describe the World Cup as a non-event, with room reservations trailing an ordinary June or July in Kansas City, Boston, Philadelphia, San Francisco, and Seattle, while New York City, Los Angeles, Houston, and Dallas are seeing typical figures. The situation is rosier in Atlanta and Miami, where about half of hoteliers are in line with or outpacing forecasts. That's probably because those soccer-loving cities are hosting some of the more exciting early-stage games. Short-term rentals on sites like Airbnb have fared better, but many would-be hosts are still waiting for guests. Bookings could pick up in July when the quarterfinals begin and international fans sniff an opportunity that this could be our year, said Alan Fial, a hospitality industry expert at the University of Central Florida. But many potential foreign visitors may decide it's not worth the hassle of heading to the U.S. Why might they stay home? Trump's immigration policies are a big factor, John Milsey, an Australian who's been to 6 World Cups, told the New York Times. He's not coming because he's made comments about Trump online and fears getting denied entry on landing. It was too much to risk, said Milsey, 76. Trump's travel ban means fans of 2 participating teams, Haiti and Iran, won't be allowed in. But the administration has waived a $15,000 visa bond for visitors from several African nations, including soccer powers Ivory Coast and Senegal, as long as they bought their World Cup tickets by April 15th. Money will be an issue for other fans. The cheapest seats on resale sites are currently hovering around $150 to $200 for group stage games between lower-tier squads like Cape Verde and Saudi Arabia. Tickets for the U.S.'s June 12th opening game against Paraguay in Los Angeles start at $900, and front row tickets for the final are selling for nearly $33,000. On learning of those ticket prices, Trump, who's become pals with FIFA boss Gianni Infantino, said he wouldn't pay it, and transportation won't be cheap. Dedicated fans will have to travel long distances between games. England's group matches are in Texas, Massachusetts, and New Jersey, at a time when the Iran war has sent airfares and gas prices skyrocketing. Some cities and states have also jacked up the price of public transportation to stadiums. Why is that? While FIFA is expected to collect $13 billion from tickets, parking, merchandise, concessions, sponsorships, and TV rights, the organization isn't covering any transportation costs, forcing local authorities to make tough calls. In Massachusetts, train passengers from Boston's South Station will pay $80 to get to and from Gillette Stadium in Foxborough, 4 times what it costs for a New England Patriots game. NJ Transit initially said it would charge $150 for what's normally a $13 round trip from New York City to MetLife, citing the extra $48 million it would have to spend to accommodate all the extra passengers. The price has since dropped to $98 a game. We will not be subsidizing World Cup ticket holders on the backs of New Jerseyans, said Governor Mike Sherrill. Cities are also scrambling to beef up security since $625 million in federal funding was held up for months during the Homeland Security shutdown. Are there safety concerns? Law enforcement agencies are on high alert, particularly for homegrown lone wolf extremists seeking to carry attacks not only at the games but at soft targets such as bars and fan zones. It will be hard to control given the environment and the number of locations of matches and watch parties across the United States, one member of a federal law enforcement agency told The Guardian. There is a very real possibility that something bad will happen. Still, there's plenty of excitement about what will unfold on the field. What can fans expect? More teams. The number of competing countries has expanded from 32 to 48, and Cape Verde, Jordan, Curacao, and Uzbekistan will this year make their first ever appearance at the tournament. But soccer's traditional powers are among the favorites to lift the trophy. There's Spain, which will be fielding 18-year-old superstar Lamine Yamal, so long as he recovers from a hamstring injury. Defending champs Argentina, who will be captained for likely the final time by Lionel Messi, and England, which is seeking to win its first World Cup since 1966. The U.S. squad has performed inconsistently in the lead-up to the tournament, but hopes to make a deep run on home soil. Why not us? Said head coach Mauricio Pochettino. We need to really believe that we can be there. We need to dream. Congo fighting an epidemic without U.S. help. The Ebola outbreak in Congo is spreading with terrifying speed, said the Citizen of South Africa in an editorial. The rare Bundibugyo strain of Ebola, a highly contagious virus that triggers a deadly hemorrhagic fever, has a mortality rate of 30% to 50%. What's scary is that, unlike with the more common Zaire strain, there is no vaccine or therapeutic treatment for Bundibugyo. Just a week after it was identified on May 15th, it had already jumped to Phase 5 in the World Health Organization's six-phase alert system. The next phase is global pandemic. In past Ebola outbreaks, the U.S.-led containment efforts, with the CDC working with USAID workers in place on the ground, but not this time. The Trump administration shuttered USAID, cut funding for the CDC, and withdrew from the WHO, leaving doctors and nurses on Congo's front lines dangerously low on resources. But by the time the WHO realized what was happening and sounded the alarm, nearly 100 Congolese patients had died, hundreds more were sick, and the virus had spread into neighboring Uganda. Now it is also a threat to Rwanda and South Sudan, and the suspected death toll is above 220. This outbreak began in Ituri province, which is riven by warring factions, said Rose Makengo in Le Potentiel of Congo. Yet the biggest threat to containment is coming not from militias, but from ordinary people. The healthcare response was severely disrupted after violence erupted at a treatment site. Relatives of an Ebola victim sought to claim the body, but that's not allowed. The virus can spread through direct contact with the blood or bodily fluids of an infected person, whether alive or dead, as well as through contaminated surfaces. After being told this, the furious family set fire to the treatment center, forcing authorities to place medical staff under military protection. Worst of all, six patients escaped during the confrontation, including three confirmed cases and three suspected cases. Congolese authorities are now begging citizens to cooperate with healthcare staff, but there's so much distrust of authorities and so much misinformation circulating about the disease that containing Ebola may be impossible. Congo and Uganda could really use assistance from the international community, but it is just not coming, said John Musenzi in New Vision of Uganda. The U.S. allocated a truly generous $5.4 billion during the 2014 Ebola outbreak, knowing that by containing the virus in Congo, it was preventing a global pandemic that could claim American lives. This time, though, the U.S. has only mobilized an initial $13 million. The Trump administration even stopped the National Institutes of Health from researching Ebola. Washington is protecting its own, though, barring entry to the U.S. by foreign nationals who have visited Congo, Uganda, or South Sudan, and flying infected American aid workers to Germany for treatment. Left on its own, Uganda is taking extreme measures. We have intensified border screening and banned handshakes and hugs. And now we've even postponed the Martyrs' Day celebrations that would have sent pilgrims from near and far trekking across the country, said the monitor of Uganda in an editorial. But banning super spreader events won't be enough. Much more work is needed in this fight. Blue states, time to tax the rich? Across the nation, Democrats are waging a war on wealth, said the Washington Examiner in an editorial. In March, state lawmakers in Democratic-run Washington slapped a 9.9% levy on incomes over $1 million. Maine Democrats followed suit in April with a 2% surcharge. New York City Mayor Zoran Mamdani is currently seeking a tax on second homes worth $5 million or more. And in November, Californians will vote on a referendum that could gouge billionaires with a one-time 5% levy. Minnesota, Hawaii, and Illinois are considering similar wealth taxes. It's a short-sighted policy spearheaded by Democrats who wrongly see billionaires not as engines of economic growth, but as villains who should be punished. And it belies the fact that the very rich are paying their fair share and arguably more. The top 1% of earners take in about 20% of all income, but pay about 40% of federal income taxes. That's true of high-salary workers, said Nathaniel Meyerson in CNN.com. But billionaires' wealth often comes from the growing value of their stock holdings and capital gains taxes, paid when stock is sold, are lower than income taxes. From 2014 to 2018, ProPublica found the nation's top 25 billionaires' wealth rose by $401 billion, while their federal income tax rate was a mere 3.4%. But state wealth taxes may backfire if wealthy residents flee to lower tax red states. It's already happening, said Jonathan Turley in the New York Post. Wealth builders are bolting from Seattle, where they face both tax hikes and hostility from socialist Mayor Katie Wilson, who casts them as social parasites. Seattle-based Starbucks, whose co-founder Howard Schultz blasted Wilson for socialist rhetoric that vilifies employers, is planning a $100 million headquarters in business-friendly Nashville. To understand why wealth taxes make sense, look to California, said Emmanuel Saez and Gabriel Zucman in the New York Times. Over the past 3 years alone, its billionaires' collective wealth rocketed by 144% to over $2 trillion. But from 2019 to 2025, they paid on average only 0.26% of their wealth annually in state income taxes. Meanwhile, the state faces a budget gap worsened by the Trump administration's cuts to Medicaid, and cities are cutting services. A one-time 5% tax on the ultra-rich, who have benefited from the state's infrastructure, universities, and business networks, would raise nearly $100 billion. It's high time they contribute in modest proportion to their gains, and in November, California's voters should show the nation the way forward. Trump, blatant stock market manipulation. Donald Trump's presidential gold rush is accelerating, said Zachary Basu in Axios. In a recent filing with the Office of Government Ethics, Trump disclosed he had made 3,711 stock trades in the first quarter of 2026, a staggering escalation from the previous quarter's 380. Nearly 60% of the trades happened within 1 day of a major market event. Trump bought and sold stocks in U.S. corporate giants such as Apple, NVIDIA, Microsoft, and Dell, all beneficiaries of the administration's regulatory changes and Trump's direct public promotion. He also bought up shares of massive military tech contractor Palantir, which has a $10 billion Pentagon contract, said Will Bunch in the Philadelphia Inquirer. Then he touted Palantir's great war-fighting capabilities and equipment on a Truth Social post that included the firm's NASDAQ ticker symbol. He bought at least $1.75 million in NVIDIA stock before and after allowing the firm to sell its AI chips in China. Even in an administration that commits a Watergate every day, this kind of naked self-dealing is a new low. Democrats hope to use the stock trading to sharpen their anti-corruption message against Trump, said Matt Brown in the Associated Press. But they have a problem. More than 100 Democratic House members and senators own stocks, as do more than 150 congressional Republicans, and their trades receive little oversight. Legislation banning congressional stock trading has been stalled for months, and Democrats remain divided over the details. Still, the volume and brazenness of Trump's market activity towers over Congress's problematic transactions, said Joe Perticone in The Bulwark. The 3,711 trades he made through March 31st are worth as much as $750 million, a total higher than the value of all trades by all 535 members of the House and Senate combined in an average year. And only Trump can juice up his portfolio by bringing the company's CEOs with him to China and helping secure them favorable trade deals, as happened with NVIDIA and Boeing. The dizzying number of ways Trump has enriched himself and his inner circle, including corrupt crypto deals that have netted him billions, has so desensitized us that the country stopped caring, said Matt K. Lewis in The Hill. We non-plutocrats hear million and billion and our eyes glaze over, but this unprecedented level of corruption damages our economy and national security. With 2.5 years left to fully monetize the Oval Office, Trump is just getting started. Google, the end of web search. The era of the 10 blue links is over, said Sarah Perez in TechCrunch. At its annual I/O conference, Google announced it is overhauling the search box in what the company described as the biggest change to this entry point to the web in 25 years. A new intelligence search box will respond to longer, more conversational queries and drop users into AI-powered interactive experiences. And soon, people will be able to dispatch information agents right from Google Search that can keep them abreast of changes for topics they'd otherwise have to search for, such as stock prices and clothing sales. This shift means that searching the web will increasingly be performed by AI agents rather than humans, and links could soon become an afterthought. Google was all hype for the unveiling of this tectonic development in front of an adoring crowd, said Tyler Lacoma in CNET. But for people in the real world, the news was clear and disturbing. The threat is existential not just to developers, but all online workers as well as small businesses who rely on search traffic to get customers. Google's vision is that you no longer need to venture out onto the internet, said Katie Autopoulos in Business Insider. The internet will be brought to you in a sanitized form by an intermediary. That will totally ruin the experience. I love the internet and love searching around it for new things. These promised changes give me an awful sinking feeling. But there are some genuinely great things about Google's new AI-powered search bar, said Jason Englund in Tom's Guide. It offers a really nice curated way to scythe your way through what is becoming an increasingly noisy internet. You can easily plan a weekend, for instance, based on what Google already knows about you, letting it automatically build a schedule that knows your tastes and availability. I won't miss the era of 10 blue links, even if I worry about what happens to online sites once a key referrer drops to zero. The problem is that Google seems to lack focus, said Dave Lee in Bloomberg. The company that was once criticized for being too slow to ship AI products has gone to now not knowing when to slow down. In addition to the new AI search tools, it announced new AI-powered Gmail features, updates to Google Pics, not to be confused with Google Photos, and Google Flow, and even a new pair of smart glasses. The slew of new technology is dizzying and could leave consumers overwhelmed and more resistant as a result. Google has the engineering expertise, capital, hardware, and customer base to win the AI race, but there is such a thing as doing too much too quickly. Health and Science, Gen Alpha, the anxious generation. One in 10 American children now arrives at a primary care visit with a mental health concern, a sharp rise from a decade ago, reports the New York Times. Researchers at Harvard Medical School analyzed insurance claims for 1.8 million kids under 18 in Massachusetts between 2014 and 2023 and found that mental health diagnoses noted by pediatricians climbed from 5.9% of visits to 9.7%. The increase was largely driven by diagnoses of anxiety. The share of visits flagging the condition rose by more than 250% from 1.7% to 6.1%, far outpacing every other issue tracked. ADHD remained the most common diagnosis, but only just. By the end of the period, anxiety had nearly caught up. Smaller jumps were seen for autism, depression, and trauma. While the pandemic didn't help, the trends predate it, and a 2022 recommendation that all children ages 8 and older be screened for anxiety came too late in the study to explain the spike. These findings arrive as Health Secretary Robert F. Kennedy Jr. begins a push to curb psychiatric prescriptions for children in favor of talk therapy. Yet insurance frequently doesn't cover therapy, and child psychiatrists are in short supply, leaving medication often the most accessible option. The jump in anxiety in particular suggests a real shift in what children are feeling, says study author Megan Cole Brahim, a professor of health policy at Harvard University. The magnitude of these issues is surprising. How sobriety prevents cancer. Quitting alcohol can stop the development of certain cancers, a growing body of research shows. Booze is third only to tobacco and obesity among preventable causes of cancer in the U.S., reports CNN.com, responsible for around 100,000 cancer cases and 20,000 cancer deaths each year, more than annual drunk driving fatalities in the U.S. Alcohol damages DNA, fuels chronic inflammation, and disrupts the immune system within 20 minutes of the first sip. The latest data identifies 62 disorders, including alcohol-related heart disease, pancreatitis, and fatty liver that wouldn't exist at all in humans without alcohol. And there are a further 30, among them breast cancer, stroke, dementia, and diabetes, to which it contributes. The good news is that much of the harm is reversible if people stop in time, though cancer risk takes about 30 years to fully fade away. Unfortunately, most drinkers wait until it is almost too late, said Jürgen Rehm of Toronto's Institute for Mental Health Policy Research. If you are a relatively heavy drinker, you can think about it like this. One drink is one cigarette. Shocking, isn't it? Obituary, the NASCAR great who drove to win, Kyle Busch, 1985 to 2026. Kyle Busch hated to lose and made sure everyone knew it. The NASCAR driver, who died at 41 of pneumonia that worsened into sepsis, possessed a brazen confidence and a brutally honest tongue. Busch nicknamed himself Rowdy, picked fights, and capped victories with a bow. But he earned his swagger, winning a record 234 National Series races over a quarter century, along with two Cup Series titles in 2015 and 2019. The 2015 championship showed his sheer determination. He missed a third of the season after breaking his right leg and left foot in a crash at Daytona International Speedway. But with intense rehab, he regained the strength to compete, won five races, and took the Cup title. "The first thing they'll remember me by will be my on-track success," Busch said in 2011. "Then they'll see the whole transition of my life and how I made it through. And it was all under the skeptics' eyes." Busch was born to be behind the wheel, said the Wall Street Journal. His mechanic father raced locally, and his older brother, Kurt, became a member of the NASCAR Hall of Fame. Bush was ready to race at the sport's top level at 16, but the Cup Series was backed by Winston, and a legal settlement barred under-18s from competing in events sponsored by tobacco firms. He eventually joined NASCAR in 2003, finishing second in his debut in the O'Reilly Series, and in 2008 began his 15-year stretch with Joe Gibbs Racing, clocking wins in his signature vehicle, a number 18 Toyota emblazoned with M&Ms. He gained a reputation for his post-race fights and regular feuds with other drivers, said ESPN.com. In 2023, he surprised fans by switching teams to Richard Childress Racing, whose eponymous owner had fought Bush in a garage 12 years earlier after he bumped one of his racers on the track. Bush's dominance started to slip as he aged, and the lack of regular wins in later years seemed to mellow him, said the New York Times. After he and his wife struggled to conceive, he started a nonprofit to help people afford in vitro fertilization. He had two children and raced against his 11-year-old son for the first time last year and bragged about winning. Bush kept driving as his health unexpectedly deteriorated in May. Not realizing he had pneumonia, he radioed for treatment for a sinus cold after one race. The next week, he notched his last ever win in Dover, Delaware. After that race, an interviewer asked why winning never got old. "Because," Bush replied, "you never know when the last one is." The trailblazer who reformed Wall Street, Barney Frank, 1940 to 2026. Barney Frank never quite fit in, and that outsider status made him impervious to criticism. A self-described left-handed gay Jew who was drawn to politics despite skepticism about his own electability, Frank overcame prejudice and scandal to become one of America's most prominent gay politicians in the 1980s and 90s. Unafraid to spar with political adversaries as well as constituents in the diverse Massachusetts district he represented for 16 terms, Frank came to see himself as the living embodiment of his own liberal politics, the first member of Congress to marry someone of their own gender. "Prejudice is based on ignorance," he said in 2011, "and the best way to counterbalance it is with a living example, with reality." This is Jude Costello, volunteer reader for Sun Sounds of Arizona. 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
1: 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"Never bend your head. Always hold it high. Look the world straight in the eye."
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2: Welcome to Get Fit. This is Gay Gilbert. Put a smile on your face and let's get ready to do one of the best things you're going to do today. Sitting up nice and straight. If you're in a wheelchair, your locks are on, your footrests are up. If you're in a regular chair, it's a safe chair. We've got our cans, our weights by our chair, so we're ready to work out. And we've got our blanket just in case we need to get on the floor and work out there. Again, a deep breath, inhaling life and energy, exhaling tension and negative. And smiling. Okay, let's lift the right foot, rotate at the ankle. Rotating at the ankle. And now rotate the opposite direction, rotating at the ankle. And shake your foot out. And lift the other foot and rotate at the ankle. And now the other direction. And shake your foot out. And let's stomp a little bit. Let's stomp a little bit. Hopefully you have socks on. Or if it's really warm, you have your bare feet. But not shoes if you're sitting, because it gets noisy and it's clumsy and your body doesn't work as well. And you're still stomping. Come on. Great. And make your hands into soft fists and rotate at the wrist. Rotate at the wrist. Both at the same time, we're rotating at the wrist and now the other direction. The other direction. Terrific. And now open your hands wide and relax. And open the hands wide. Ooh, stretch and relax. And one more time, stretch and relax. And now we're going to reach up with the right hand over the head and grab some sky and pull it down. And we're going to go to the other side. Reach up. Don't let your elbow be bent. Keep that arm straight. And pull down. And now we're going to speed it up a little bit. Let's do 10. Starting with the right arm, reach up and grab some sky. And 1. And 2. Alternating. And 3. Get your energy up. 4. And 5. And 6. Good. And 7. And 8. And 9 and 10. Shake your arms out a little bit. Lift your shoulders up, way up to your ears. Let them drop. Lift your shoulders way up and let them drop. Once again, lift your shoulders way up and let them drop. Lift the right shoulder up and relax. Lift the left shoulder up and relax. The right shoulder up and relax. Pay attention to your body. And the left shoulder up and relax. Both shoulders up to the back, down to the front. Don't forget the front. And up to the back and down and to the front. Way up, way to the back, way down and to the front. And now relax. Take a long deep breath, inhaling and exhaling. Let's do the fish. This is a yoga exercise, putting the palms of the hands together at mid-chest. Palms of the hands together at mid-chest. We're going to inhale deeply, filling that belly with air. And exhale, sling our arms out to the side, and exhale with a loud ha. Okay, remember, be sure that where we meet, our place, you've got plenty of room to sling your arms out, sling your feet out. Be noisy, okay? Here we go. The fish. Palms of the hands together. Inhaling. Keeping the face up. And exhaling. Ha! And palms of the hands come back together at mid-chest. Have no inhibitions. Just let it go. Inhaling. filling the abdomen, fill with air, and exhale. Sling the arms out. Wah! Twice more, inhaling. And exhaling. Wah! Palms of the hands together, inhaling and exhaling. Wah! Terrific. It sort of gives you a feeling of freedom or something. I don't know, it's just really neat. Sitting up nice and straight, we're going to tighten the buttocks and relax. And tighten the buttocks and relax. Once more, tighten the buttocks, tight, tight. 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And tighten the buttocks and relax. 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

bottom and roll and roll. That's great. That's terrific. Rolling on the bottom. Don't let your shoulders slouch. Don't let your head be down. Like to do this. It's good for you. It's so good for you. Rolling on your body. On your bottom. Rolling on your bottom. There you go. Terrific. And again, take a long deep breath, inhaling and exhaling, always having that mental image of inhaling light and energy and exhaling any tension, any toxic. Good. Okay, we're going to lift the right foot up and we're going to rotate at the ankle. We're going to rotate at the ankle and now rotate the other direction. Paying attention to your body. This is your body's time. And stop, point your toe, flex your heel. 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Rotate at the ankle. And now rotate the opposite direction. Rotate the opposite direction. And now point your toe, flex your heel. Point your toe, the foot is still off the ground. Flex your heel, point your toe, and flex your heel, and stomp, stomp, stomp, stomp. And while we're working on the lower part of the body, let's bring the right foot up, and we're going to do leg swings. And when we do the leg swings, this time we're going to flex the heel in the up position. So you're going to bring the leg up and flex the heel. And bring the leg down and don't touch the floor. And you know, I know some of you who've listened to me for a long time go, well, I know that. Why does she keep telling us exactly how to do it? Because when she says leg swings, we know. Well, we always have new people listening and we have to be sure they're doing it the right way. Okay, here we go. But moving your body in any way is the right way. Okay, leg swings, we'll do 10 on each side, starting with the right side. The count is when you're up and flexing, ready to go, sitting up nice and straight, smiling. Here we go, 1, 2, 3, 4, 5, 6, 7, 8, 9, and 10. Terrific, the other leg, lifting up and flexing, 1, 2, don't let the foot touch the floor when you come down, 3, 4, 5, 6, 7, 8, 9, and 10. Okay, putting the inner knees together, reach down there with your hand to hold the knees sort of together. Hold the legs together because the exercise works a lot better when you're holding them together. And we're going to lift the right leg to the outside and bring it down. We'll do 10 on that side and then 10 on the left side. Knees together, face up, here we go, and 1, 2. Slinging the foot to the outside, 3, from the knee down, 4, 5, 6, 7, 8, 9, and 10. Take a breath. The opposite side, lifting, and 1, 2, 3, good, and 4, 5, 6, 7, 8, 9, and 10. Great. Sitting up nice and straight, we'll bring the right arm up over the head. This is for the waist. Those little waist bounces, arching the arm over the head, the right arm arching to the left, and bouncing. Now, don't bring your arm back and forth. All the motion is in the waist. We'll do 10. Here we go. And 1, 2, 3, 4, 5, 6, 7, 8, 9, and 10. And relax. Left arm up and arching to the right, bouncing from the waist. And don't lift your bottom off the chair. Keep the bottom firmly planted. And 1, 2, 3, 4, 5, smiling. 6, 7, 8, 9, and 10. And relax. Lift the shoulders up to the back,
down and to the front.

front and relax. 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Opposite hands hold opposite elbows. There you go. And we're going to lift this up and lift it as high up as you can. Pain is not gain, but try to really lift it up. This is so good for your shoulders and your back. It's really good. Here we go, lifting up. Inhaling when you're down, when your arms are on your chest. Exhaling as you lift up. Now, remember, you have to hold on to those elbows and down. Inhaling when you're down. Inhaling when you're down. Exhaling when you lift. 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Exhaling when you're up. 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Inhaling. 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Really lift, lift, lift. 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Great. Lift your shoulders up and let them relax. Bring the right arm over your head straight up and then bend the elbow and touch the top vertebrae. We'll do 10 of these. Now remember, don't let your head go down. You gotta just face the world. When we're together, just face the world and smile, okay? And we're gonna do 10, bending the elbow, touching the top vertebrae. And the count is when you're straight, when the arm is straight. And one, and two, breathing, three, and four, and five, and six, and seven, and eight, and nine, and 10. The other side, arm up, straight, and touch, and one, and two, and three, and four, and five, faces up, and six, and seven, and eight, and nine, and 10. Great. Okay, I'm sure that your cans are right there by your body. So reach down and get your two cans, and remember, they're the smaller cans, so you can really hold them in your hand. They're not the teeny cans, and they're not the big fat cans. They're, I think it's a 16-ounce can. Maybe it's a 12-ounce can. I'll have to check that out, but something that you can put your hands around and hold. Okay, got those cans, one in each hand, peas, spinach, whatever you want, okay? And we're going to lift the right one up over the head and bring it down. And we're going to do 10 of these on each side. While you have the other can in your left hand, just let it rest on your leg and hold on to it. And we're going to lift the other one up on the right side. Here we go. And one, and two, and three. If you get tired, you can stop. And four, and five, and six, and seven, and eight, and nine, and 10, and stop. Take a breath. You know, I never mind you stopping. I just want you to start and use your body, because the more you use your body, the more you can use your body. Okay, the left side, here we go, lifting up, and one, and two, and breathing, and three, and four, and five, and six, and seven, and eight, and nine, and 10, and relax. Okay, you've got the cans on your legs. Rest the cans on your knees, holding with your hands. And you're going to act like you're going to drink out of the can as you bring the can up, but you touch the shoulder with it. As if you're going to take a drink out of the can, but you bypass the face and touch the shoulder. Okay, we're going to do 10 on each side. One is resting on the knee, the other is lifting. Here we go. And touch. And two. And three. And four. Good. And five. And six. You can stop if you have to. And seven, and eight, and nine, and 10, and take a breath. I mean, even if you miss number four, five, and six, and you pick up at 7, 8, 9, 10, I love it. Okay, the other side, here we go. And one, and two, and three, and four, and five, and six, and seven, and eight, and nine, and 10. Great. Okay, now we're going to take the cans, and we're going to bring our arms straight out to the side. Both of them holding the cans. And this is a little tiring, so
If you really get tired, stop. Roll both arms in and touch the shoulders with the hands. Curls and straighten out. And two. And three. And four. Hang in there. And five. And six. And seven. And eight. And nine. And ten. Wahoo! Okay, let's put the cans back down in a safe place out of the way by the side of the chair. And we're going to work on the face. We're going to work on that great face. You know, if you tap your face, it brings blood and oxygen to the face, and it makes you look delicious, I think. Okay, here we go. Just tap your face. Tap, tap, tap. Tap, tap, tap. Slap, slap, slap. Not hard, just gentle. On your chin, under your chin, around your eyes. Tap, tap, tap. On your forehead. Tap, tap, tap, tap. Really tap. Get that energy going in your face. It'll tingle. You'll feel it. It'll be so neat how it just tingles. And now relax. Press your mouth like a fish. Ooh. And then open wide. Stretch your mouth. And press like a fish. Ooh. And open wide. You can even make the sound. It's a good sound. Press your mouth. Ooh. Tight. It's going to be tight. And now open wide. One more time. Press tight. And open wide. Okay, make your hands into soft fists. And let's knock on your head. Knock, knock, knock. Brings the blood and oxygen to the brain, to the head, to the hair roots, to everything. Just knock, knock, knock. Not hard, just tap. Tap, tap, tap, tap. Just in the back. Up to the front. Over the ears, tap, tap, tap, tap. Just really tap. Terrific. That's great. Okay. Relax, take a long deep breath, inhaling. And remember, the belly is full when you inhale. Don't stop that air midway. Let it fill up and then exhale. And drop your head forward, chin on the chest. And hold it there. And now very slowly bring the face towards the ceiling. And then straighten your head. Ear to the shoulder, shoulders always relaxed. Stay there a minute. And up. And ear to the shoulder. On the other side, smiling. And up. And now turn your face over the shoulder towards the back. Turn your face around over the shoulder towards the back. Stretch. I always hear these cracks, and they're good. You know, they just get the calcium deposits and everything. As long as there's no pain, there's gain. Bring the face back to the front. And the other direction, bring the shoulder or the face over the shoulder towards the back. Stretching, and straight, and drop your head forward and rotate around once in each direction. A very slow rotation. Really think about the exercise. Think about your body. Think about how you work. We are amazing pieces of machinery. We are amazing. So think about that. Okay? And lift your head up. And again, take a long, deep breath. Do a yoga exercise. And this is for the spine. It really is an exercise that makes you have a tremendous feeling of well-being. And if you're stressed or tired, it really works. Okay, right leg over the left leg. And if you need to reach down there and help that happen, swing that right leg over the left leg. Right leg over the left leg. And reach with the left hand. And hold the right knee. The left hand holds the right knee. And you're going to turn your face around towards the right shoulder. Got it? The right leg is over the left leg. You're holding the knee with the left hand, pulling it gently towards the body, hugging it towards the body as you turn your face around over the right shoulder. And you'll feel the stretch
in your waist and in your spine. That's so good. It's just tremendous what it does for the spine. Very gently. Okay, here we go. Are you ready? Faces up. You're liking to do this. And hug the knee with the left hand. Just hug it towards the body as you gently turn the face towards the right shoulder. Stretching, hugging that knee, stretching, stretching, and relax. And now we're going to add the breath to it. Inhaling when you're relaxed. Exhaling as you hug the knee and you turn the face towards the back, over the right shoulder. Inhaling as you come back, relaxing the hug on the knee, and now hug again as you exhale and turn to the back. Inhaling to the front, and exhaling as you hug. And inhale and relax. You know, sometimes when you're doing an exercise, you think, what is this really doing for me? Or this is so slow, or I need to do cardiovascular. Well, you do. But you need to mostly understand your body, how it works, the breathing, the stretching, keeping all those joints in condition. And those mostly are very stretchy kind of slow exercises, like this one. Okay, cross the left leg over the right leg and hold the knee with the right hand. And we're going to hug that knee as we inhale. And we're going to exhale as we turn the face over the left shoulder and stretch, hugging that knee to the body. Inhale to the front. Good. And exhale to the back. Inhale to the front. Be in the exercise. This is your time to exercise. And exhale as you go to the back again, over the left shoulder, and hugging the knee with the right hand. And inhale one more time. And exhale as you go over the left shoulder, turn your face towards the left shoulder, and hugging the left knee with the right hand. And now relax. Take a long, deep breath. And we're going to do some shadow boxing, okay? Here we go. Make your hands into soft fists. And don't just keep those arms close to you. I mean stretch them out. Stretch them out and, you know, sort of box the air, if you will. Okay? We'll start with the feet dancing, dancing. Let the feet just dance, dance, dance. And then shadow box and punch and punch and punch and dance and punch and dance and punch and dance, punch, dance and punch and dance, punch and dance, punch, dance, punch and dance, breathing, punch and dance, punch and dance, punch, punch, alternating the punches. Really pay attention to your body. Punch and punch and dance and punch and dance and punch and dance. Okay, take a long deep breath and exhale. Whoo, feels good. We're going to do crossovers. Mostly this is for the waist, but it acts as a cardiovascular because you're moving the body a little faster. So we're going to bring the right arm across the body straight, lift the left foot, and kick to the right. So you're getting the twist in the waist. It's crossovers. And then we'll alternate, and we'll bring the left arm across the body as we kick with the right. Okay, here we go. And we'll do 20 of these. Wow, here we go. 1 and 2, alternating 3 and 4 and 5, crossover 6 and 7 and 8 and 9 and 10 and 11 and 12 and 13, crossovers 14, alternating 15, 16 is your face up, 17, 18, 19, and 20. And you know what? You can do 4 things at a time. You can breathe, you can exercise, you can keep your face up, and you can smile. I know you can do it. Okay, now we're just going to walk. We're going to walk. And you know, if you stand to do this walking, I don't want you to walk in sock feet, either barefoot or with shoes on.
so that you don't slip. You know, if you, and be sure that you don't ever, ever, ever walk or run on a throw rug. And if you're sitting, your footrests are up, your locks are on, and you're sitting straight. And I really want you to think about this. Straight. The body is straight so that the blood flow, the oxygen flow, life, love, and energy can all flow through your body. Sitting up nice and straight, arms are bent, hands are in soft fist, and we're going to walk. And we're going to walk and walk, straight walking, and have a mental image of how all that's flowing through your body. Your body's straight, so it's not getting stopped anywhere. It's energy and life and love and oxygen and blood and energy and life and oxygen and blood. Energy and life and love and oxygen and blood. All flowing through your body. Woo-ha! And now we're going to lift the knees up. We're going to lift those knees up and lift them. And now start a little jog, a little soft jog. No big deal. But lifting the knees pretty high as you can, and lift. And the face is up. Breathing, breathing. And jog, and jog, and jog, and jog. And breathe, and jog, and jog, and jog, and breathe, and jog, and jog, and jog. And now just relax. Ooh, how good do you feel? How good do you feel? Okay. You know, I'd like to know you're out there. So join me again for Get Fit. This is Gay Gilbert.

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1: 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I'm your volunteer reader, Sandy Summers. Today, we again turn to the archives and continue reading the November 2019 issue of Guideposts magazine, starting with the Loving Care section entitled Strength and Grace for the Alzheimer's Journey. Loving Care, I'll Be There. Kate Mulgrew has played some demanding roles, but her toughest came when her mother was diagnosed with Alzheimer's, by Kate Mulgrew, New York, New York. "Kitten," my mother said to me one day, "you should be my mother." I was all of 14 years old, the oldest girl in a family of 8 kids. I had dreams of becoming an actor and was painting a rhapsodic picture of my future in the theater when mother offered her outlandish suggestion. "You're strong, capable, sturdy," she said. "You'd be a great mother." We both laughed at the absurdity of it, the sheer eccentricity, but she went on to say how much she missed having a mother. Hers died when she was very young. "You can't get over it," she said. "It's a gap you never fill." She herself was a wonderful mother, though not much of a housekeeper. The laundry proliferated on top of the washing machine. There was never enough toilet paper or soap, and she hardly looked at what she was cleaning, but she was full of laughter and creativity, an artist at heart. She converted a bedroom in a rambling house on the outskirts of Dubuque, Iowa, into a studio. The bookshelves were filled with biographies of great painters and plenty of opera tapes, Puccini, Verdi, Bellini, Berlioz. The room smelled of varnish, acrylics, and coffee. On top of an old trunk were mason jars filled with brushes, tubes of oil paints, boxes of pastels. On the walls were quotes written in mother's loopy script. "Glory be to God for dappled things," said one, a line from Jesuit poet Gerard Manley Hopkins. Mother naturally chose him for inspiration. It suited her fascination with the mystical. She'd go on retreats and have deep conversations with the abbess, Mother Columba, looking for answers. She prayed when times were hard, as they often were, and disappeared into her studio. She could be witty and playful, but then a serious or lost expression would appear on her face as if she were a million miles away. Formal and traditional in many ways, Mother could also dispense with rules. "Kitten, let's go see a movie today," she'd say, and take me out of school for the afternoon. She'd pick me up in the family station wagon, and we'd head to downtown Dubuque for a matinee in a half-empty movie theater. Dr. Zhivago, The Sound of Music, Butch Cassidy and the Sundance Kid. "You look like Catherine Ross," Mother would say, "only prettier." I would never have tried being an actress if not for her belief in me. Other parents might have scoffed at my dreams or pushed me towards a more practical path, but Mother encouraged me all the way. When the opportunity came for me to move to New York City for acting school, she was behind it 100%. There I got my first big break, a starring role in the soap opera Ryan's Hope, and Mother became my frequent guest, the two of us doing up the town. She instilled in me strong values that have proven immutable. Honesty, decency, persistence. I might be hyperbolic, but I am incapable of lying. My greatest drive and my greatest pleasure are my work, but I would give it all up if I couldn't share the fruits of success with those I love, especially my mother. Sometimes I would come upon her in the kitchen, standing at the sink, staring out at the cornfields, the apple orchard, the evergreens, and the statue of St. Francis, her hands, her entire body, a veritable still life. She would return to the present when I came in, but I yearned to know where she had gone and what she had been thinking. Tragedy hit our family hard when my younger sister, Tessie, was diagnosed with inoperable cancer at age 12. Mother nursed her in those last months, hardly leaving her bedroom. One hot July morning, Mother opened the window so Tessie could listen to the birds singing in the orchard during her final hours. It was the last thing she did for her dying daughter. After the funeral, Mother took herself off to the Abbey and more time with Mother Columba. She came back gaunt and pale, never quite the same. If at times she needed a mother, I was glad to fill the role. I wanted to comfort her, reassure her, give her relief. Then many years later, long after I left home, there came a time when the role reversal became more serious and more daunting than either of us could ever have imagined. I was in Los Angeles, nearing the end of the sixth season of Star Trek Voyager, when Mother called. I could hardly hear her on the other end of the line. "Kitten, I think something's wrong," she said. There was a long pause. "Take your time," I said. "I'm here." I think I may have had a series of small strokes. Her voice was small and hesitant. I fell out of bed and my glasses broke. "Why do you think you had a series of small strokes?" "It felt like electricity zapped my brain 6 or 7 times, and then I fell out of bed." "How are you feeling now?" I asked. "I think something came out of the wallpaper. Spiders, black spiders." I scribbled the word spiders and hallucination on a scratch pad, promising I'd be there as soon as I could. Did I think Alzheimer's? Did I suspect something as drastic as that? I couldn't let my imagination go that far, but I called my youngest brother, Sam, who still lived in Dubuque, and he made an appointment with the best neurologist in town. Mother was calm enough in the waiting room, nestled between us. I just wanted the dread in my stomach to disappear. In the examining room, the doctor went through a series of questions. What day of the week was it? What year? Who was our president? At one point, Mother glanced down at her right hand where she had scribbled some notes in pen. "Are those crib notes, Joan?" the doctor asked. We all laughed. How like our mother to think that she could outsmart a neurologist. The laughter subsided and the doctor continued. At the end of the questions, he rose from his chair and faced all three of us. He waited until he had my mother's full attention. "Joan," he said, "I think there's a very good chance that you're in the early stages of Alzheimer's disease." He conceded that doctors are yet to fully understand the exact nature or progress of the disease. This was 1999. It was very hard to diagnose with precision, but judging from his experience, he was sure that she had atypical Alzheimer's, meaning it wasn't the hippocampus, the memory part of the brain, primarily being attacked, but other parts, which explained the hallucinations. That night, after a dinner of meatloaf and mashed potatoes, I suggested that Mother might want a bath. We went upstairs and I poured some bath salts into the tub. Mother immersed herself in the warm water, and then I brought up the issue of her having someone she could trust, a healthcare guardian, to protect her and see to her best interest. She gathered her knees to her chest and rested her cheek there like a young girl. She dipped her hands in the water and then pointed a finger at me. "You," she said. "Me?" I had a lawyer draw up the papers, and it was done. Something that had been almost a joke between us, a little secret, was now becoming all too true. I would be her mother. I would look after her. In Alzheimer's circles, the period between diagnosis and death is sometimes called the long goodbye. And with Mother, it was the beginning of a very long goodbye, 9 years of watching her decline. There were moments of joy when she seemed quintessentially herself, all her outspokenness and humor prevailing. In one of those early years, we went on a cruise together. Our first evening aboard, we received an embossed envelope with an invitation to dine at the captain's table. I was seated next to the captain while Mother held court at the opposite end of the table, charming everybody. Shortly before dinner was served, the captain lifted his glass and launched into a long monologue. Mother yawned loudly. "Mother," I mouthed. She looked straight at me and said, "But he's so boring." She was right, too. On trips home to Dubuque, I'd take Mother for walks. One time she asked to see new houses being built down the road, her natural curiosity alert and intrigued. But more often there was the sad gaze and the long expression on her face that I remembered from when I was a child. Her personality would assert itself, then disappear. The last few years she was confined to her bed, her memory completely gone by then. I had to believe that she knew me and remembered my promise to look after her. But when it came to her final days, we called in another mother, Mother Columba, who would be able to say more than I ever could. Wearing her tunic, scapular, and cincture, she sat on my mother's bed and leaned forward, taking my mother's hand in her own. "Now, Joan," she said, "I think you're very tired and it's time to rest. You've stopped eating and drinking, so you're showing us that you're ready to let go of life. Just think, Joan, you're going to see what you and I have talked about for 30 years. You're going to see God. You're going to understand what you've been longing to understand your entire life, so don't worry anymore. Your children are here, and they want you to rest. They want you to know it's time to say goodbye. Maybe Mother would finally find whatever she was searching for those times I'd caught her staring out the window, looking beyond the statue of St. Francis. She was laid to rest in a casket that had been designed by Sam and handcrafted by Trappist monks. Since then, I've become an advocate for others who see their loved ones suffer from this terrible disease. I've become friends with Dr. Karen Ash, a professor of neurology at the University of Minnesota, who's doing critical research on Alzheimer's. It's slow going, but little by little, we're learning more. I give what I can, and I urge others to give so that we may come up with a cure. I also urge anyone who has a loved one with Alzheimer's to join a support group. The Alzheimer's Association has group meetings all over the country. It's important to know that you're not alone, to share stories, to talk about treatment, to become part of a larger caregiver community. No caregiver ever does it alone. I hardly did. But I feel lucky that I had the chance to show my mother how much I loved her, to give back what she gave me, and then some. For more on this story, see Family Room. You're not alone. How Alzheimer's support groups can help. 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Support groups, whether in person, online, or over the phone, can provide education, emotional support, and valuable connections to others who are facing similar experiences and challenges. The Alzheimer's Association offers nearly 2,500 support group meetings nationwide each month to help individuals and family caregivers affected by the disease. 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Connecting with other caregivers can help you find the information, resources, and emotional support needed to help stay physically and emotionally strong, so you can take care of yourself while you provide care to others, says Ruth Drew, Director of Information and Support Services for the Alzheimer's Association. It's important that caregivers not isolate themselves. No one should go through this difficult journey alone. Individuals in the early stage of disease can also benefit. Dave Gonlag, 60, a former corporate accountant from Kenmore, New York, who has mild cognitive impairment, a common precursor to Alzheimer's, says attending his local Alzheimer's Association support group with others who are living with early-stage dementia has been educational and therapeutic. It really helps to know that you are not alone, Gonlag says. Support groups provide an opportunity to share your experience with others because they face many of the same concerns and challenges. This group's discussion often gives me new perspective and new ways of coping with the disease that I may have not considered on my own. Most Alzheimer's Association support groups meet in person, but virtual support groups meet via teleconference and even Google Hangouts. 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I'm Sandy Summers, and you're listening to Guideposts on Sun Sounds of Arizona, a 24-hour reading and information service for people who can't read print due to a disability. In addition to the bi-monthly Guideposts magazine, each week we may be reading some of Guideposts' other daily devotions or inspiring stories from Guideposts online. A Wise Heart, How a Retired Minister Makes Caregiving for His Wife a Spiritual Practice, by Norm Stolp, Milwaukee, Wisconsin. I pray through the book of Psalms every month, reading a few Psalms each day, a practice I've kept since well before becoming a pastor. Now that I'm retired and taking care of my wife, Candy, who has Alzheimer's, almost every day there's a verse or two that speaks to what we're dealing with. The boundary lines have fallen for me in pleasant places. I have a godly heritage. You show me the path of life. In your presence there is fullness and joy. In your right hand are pleasures evermore. Psalm 16:6 and 11. Candy loves to tell people the story of how we met. She was a student at a small Minnesota college. I transferred there in my junior year. I showed up in the cafeteria for breakfast my first day on campus and sat down at her table. She asked me where I was from. Oakland, California, I told her. Well, how did I get here to St. Paul, Minnesota? Turned out the man who had picked me up at the airport had driven me to campus was the pastor of her church. I knew him because he'd been the youth pastor of my church back in California. Moreover, the current pastor of my home church had been the man who married Candy's parents many years before. The story is a little complicated, but she still always gets the details just right, ending with the rhetorical question, "Don't you think God put us together?" Our meeting is one of the happiest memories of our life. It fills me with joy and gratitude every time I hear Candy retell it. Even though I walk through the darkest valley, I fear no evil, for you are with me. Psalm 23:4. The 23rd Psalm may be the best known and most loved passage in the Bible. In the King James Version, the Psalm refers to the valley of the shadow of death. But I prefer the more recent translation, the darkest valley, because it so accurately describes our experience with Alzheimer's. Take the events that led to Candy's diagnosis 3 years ago. At the time, I was doing an interim pastorate in Albany, Texas, about 180 miles from our Dallas home. I was staying in Albany overnight when I was awakened by a call from the UPS distribution center back in Dallas. "We have your wife here. Can you come pick her up?" In the wee hours of the morning, Candy had heard music in her head and left our house to find out where it was coming from, wandering for more than a mile. She was admitted to the hospital and underwent tests. We found out that the hallucinations she suffered were due to Alzheimer's. Even with medication, the hallucinations did not go away. She'd hear noises in the attic or music on the roof. I tried to be reassuring, but sometimes I found myself as frightened as she was. What has chased away the fear is the comfort that has come from others, from family members, doctors, friends, and the Alzheimer's Association caregiver support group I attend. Again and again in this dark valley, I have been able to say, "I fear no evil, for you are with me. Into your hand I commit my spirit. You have redeemed me, O Lord, faithful God." Anyone who has attended a Good Friday service recognizes the words that Jesus said on the cross, "Into your hands I commend my spirit." But they may not be aware that Jesus was quoting from the Psalms as he breathed his last. When circumstances and lives of the congregants I served were beyond my control, it helped me maintain an inner peace. After Candy was diagnosed, our lives were upended. I retired from the ministry so I could care for her full time. We decided to move to Milwaukee to be closer to family. We had to downsize. We had to find a new church and all new doctors. The stress of the changes was overwhelming. Repeatedly, I found myself praying, "Into your hands I commend my spirit." One thing we brought with us to Milwaukee was our Scrabble board. Even as her disease attacks her brain in many ways, Candy is still able to play a mean game of Scrabble. Every night when we sit down and play, God's faithfulness feels very present. "Do not cast me off in the time of my old age. Do not forsake me when my strength is spent." One of my biggest fears, not being able to outlive my beloved wife, not being able to carry out my caregiving. Neither of my grandfathers made it to 70. My father lived to be 83. He called those 13 years his bonus time. I am now 72. You could say I've already used up my two of my bonus years. I don't feel that old, and I don't think that I look that old, but it's important to acknowledge where I am in this life and how much I depend on God for strength. I take care of myself. I see a counselor to deal with stress. I eat right, lots of fruits and vegetables, and get regular exercise, taking our dog for long walks. I also do things with Candy. For years, when I was a full-time pastor, she did all the grocery shopping, not only for our family, but also for the church. I'd give her a call and ask her if she could pick up food for a meeting or for the youth group. No problem. We shop together now, and it means me doing things her way. I'd prefer to dart in and dart out, but Candy likes to go down every aisle, checking out anything that catches her eye. And if she meets someone in the checkout line, she'll tell them the story of how she met her husband years ago in college in Minnesota. So teach us to count our days that we may gain a wise heart. Let the favor of the Lord our God be upon us and prosper for us the work of our hands. O prosper the work of our hands. In high school, I wanted to be a great writer. I imagined writing something so significant that people would read it after I was gone. In my years of ministry, it didn't take me long to realize I would make a difference in other ways. Preaching, teaching, counseling, praying for God to prosper my work as it took shape in the people I worked with, all of whom have left their indelible mark on me. As my caregiving has transitioned from caring for a congregation to caring for my wife, I still ask God to prosper my work. I look to others for role models. At my last pastorate, the choir director's wife had Alzheimer's. He cared for her with such faithfulness and gentleness. They would do simple things together, like go for cones at Dairy Queen. When he conducted at church, his wife often stood up next to him. He had a lot of other demands on his time, but his wife's needs were clearly his top priority. Whatever I do for Candy and whatever time remains is small compared to all the things she did raising our three sons and supporting me in my ministry. Prosper the work of my hands. May God use me to make these difficult days of her journey as joyful, stable, and satisfying as possible. For more on this story, see Family Room. Tuesdays with Mom. As my mother slipped away, cooking brought her back to me, by Miriam Green, Beersheba, Israel. If there was a way to capture the essence of my mom, Naomi, it was through her cooking. My childhood was filled with bountiful family dinners, especially on Friday nights when we celebrated Shabbat, and mouthwatering holiday feasts. The kitchen was mom's domain, the same way the lab was my scientist dad's. Both had grown up in the rough East End of London. My dad, Jack, had been as skinny as a rake. Mom's cooking soon fattened him up. My brother and I were born in England. We were toddlers when our family moved to the U.S. for Daddy's career. We had a typical American childhood in Bethesda, Maryland. We went to the local synagogue where Mom eventually became executive director. In our house, the kitchen was the best place to be. We each had our assigned seats around the butcher block table in the breakfast nook. I would sit for hours in my heavy oak chair reading all manner of books. The radio was turned to rock or classical, depending on who got to it first, and Mom was always there by the counter, cutting, chopping, stirring. Mom's chicken soup was her expression of love for our family. She cooked this dish with only fresh herbs, don't even think of using dried herbs, and vegetables cut into big chunks. We delighted in the clear golden broth, the tender strands of chicken, the soft celery, and aromatic dill. It was the highlight of every Shabbat dinner. I moved to Israel with my husband in 1991. Jeff and I made our home in Beersheba, the Negev Desert. My parents soon moved to Israel as well, to the Mediterranean resort city of Netanya. Jeff and I traveled with our kids to Netanya to share Shabbat with my parents. We'd walk together along the beach, then feast on one of Mom's amazing Shabbat dinners, roasted meat and eggplant, hummus, challah, plum pie, and of course, chicken soup. The kids always asked for seconds, sometimes even thirds, of the fragrant dish. In 2010, at the age of 69, Mom was diagnosed with Alzheimer's. She remained bubbly, talkative, and good natured. She could make jokes and sing along to her favorite songs, but she could no longer manage cooking those tremendous meals. A huge part of her identity, the nurturing mother and wife who gave love through her cooking, was lost. For the first time in his life, Daddy started cooking. We joked that he had found his true passion. He brought his scientific expertise into the kitchen. Every Tuesday, I'd make the 2.5-hour trip to Netanya. Mom and I would roam the bustling streets, window shopping and telling jokes. We'd drink coffee at a cafe with a view of the sea. I tried to keep our outing stress-free, if that meant bending the truth to fit Mom's reality, that's what I did. Sometimes she informed me that she was 46, which made me older than she was. I'd just go along with it. I knew the longer I would keep Mom active and involved, the longer we would have her around with us. I took her grocery shopping and had her help me choose ingredients, even if she mixed up tomatoes and red peppers. When we made soup, I'd help Mom cut vegetables so she could take part in cooking. Sometimes she wanted to be held. The first time she came into my arms, I felt awkward. I comforted her, but I knew that what I wanted to remain her child could not last. Even the Jewish grace after meals became problematic. Sitting at my parents' table, I recited, God of compassion, bless my father and my mother. my teachers, hosts of this household. I felt sad saying the words. Mom had taught me many things over the years, some practical, how to check eggs before you buy a carton, others intangible, that children thrive when you love them unconditionally. Was she still my teacher? As a way to cope, I stationed myself in my kitchen and focused on cooking, incorporating recipes from Mom and borrowing from her cultures, from the cultures around me. Mom gave me all her cookbooks, and I studied the notes she made in them. I found her handwritten recipe for sesame green beans taped inside Florence Greenberg's Jewish cookery book and added it to my repertoire. My kitchen experiments brought back memories that turned out to hold new significance. For instance, my favorite cake Mom used to make when my brother and I were kids. Failure cakes, we called them. I don't recall why she let us eat the first one. She had left out an ingredient, misjudging the baking time. The batter rose to a rich, wine-sweetened cake with a hint of nutmeg. Delicious. We begged Mom to make more. She did, just for us. The flaw turned out to be what made the cake special. Failure cakes are an apt metaphor for Alzheimer's. I try to find a success within the limitations the disease has put on her life. Take my Tuesdays with Mom. It didn't matter how many times we drank coffee in the same cafe or window, shopped at the same stores. What mattered was that we were together. Each visit was new for her, and I loved those moments of joy and laughter as much as she did. Then there were the meals that Mom used to patch together from leftovers. They were legendary in our house. She'd bring to the table a pan brimming with chicken or beef cut into small pieces and sautéed with as many vegetables as would fit. Onions, peppers, maybe green beans and cauliflower. She'd add soy sauce, tomato paste, or leftover gravy to create a delectable sauce. I can't say there hasn't been grumbling from our kids when dinner appears on the table as a reinvented version of yesterday's fare. But as when I was growing up, every time we make Mom's leftover supreme, it turns out different and delicious. It's all in the quality of what you've put in it and the amount of love you add. Sort of like our lives, even as Alzheimer's claims more of her abilities, Mom is still teaching me. For more on this story, see Family Room. That's all the time we have today for Guideposts. Thank you for listening. My name is Sandy Summers. Stay tuned for more great programming on Sun Sounds.
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wouldn't you like to have fun, fun, fun? How's about a few laughs, laughs? I can show you a good time. Let me show you a good time.

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Hi, and welcome to History Extra on Sun Sounds of Arizona. I'm your volunteer reader, Kim Chupa Cornell. Our first story is Marilyn Monroe, the brains behind the bombshell. Image was key to Marilyn Monroe's meteoric rise, but as Lucy Bolton explains on the star's centenary, her success was only possible because of raw talent, ambition, and a ferocious work ethic. On a busy set in Pinewood Studios, tension was building. Filming of the 1957 romantic comedy, The Prince and the Showgirl, had been stressful from the start, with director Sir Laurence Olivier scathing of star Marilyn Monroe's acting and perceived lack of professionalism. Finally, frustrated by her seemingly inability to understand her character's motivation, he shouted, "Will you just try to be sexy? Isn't that what you do?" Olivier's dismissal of Monroe's acting craft cut her deep, and she never forgot it. The irony is that she had chosen him as the director for this project. She was his boss. Monroe was desperate to escape the ditzy blonde roles she had been given by the Hollywood studios, and keen to play more substantial, dramatic parts. The Prince and the Showgirl was her first role after establishing her own company, Marilyn Monroe Productions, Inc. Desperate to be regarded as a serious actress, she found herself being undermined by the most respected Shakespearean actor of his day. Yet despite his indisputable skill on the stage, Olivier himself could not deliver a convincing film performance. Another esteemed co-star, Dame Sybil Thorndike, proclaimed that Monroe is the only one of us who really knows how to act in front of a camera. Across her career, Monroe was frequently dismissed as stupid, both on screen and off it. In Some Like It Hot, 1959, her character, Sugar Cane, taps her head and says, "See what I mean? Not very bright." Yet according to people who knew her well, that was far from the truth. Director Billy Wilder, who had needed Monroe's star wattage to get that film off the ground, described her as an absolute genius as a comedic actress. And her friend and roommate, actress Shelley Winters, observed that Monroe would have been happier if she had been more stupid. It is often assumed, rather simplistically, that beautiful women have the natural attributes required to be a film star. This fails to acknowledge the hard yards aspiring actors have to put in before their careers take off, if they ever do. Marilyn Monroe was one of those aspiring young actors whose dazzling later success eclipsed the unexceptional beginnings to her career. Troubled childhood. Born Norma Jean Mortensen on June 1, 1926, Monroe was raised to love the movies by her mother, who worked as a negative cutter, part of the film editing process. Obsessed from an early age with Jean Harlow, Norma Jean yearned for a career in film. Sadly, her mother suffered with a severe mental illness, and Norma Jean endured a tumultuous childhood. At the age of just 16, she married the boy next door, James Doherty, to escape that chaotic life. During the Second World War, while her husband was away serving in the South Pacific, she worked in a factory. A photographer who came to shoot pictures of the workers for a morale-boosting campaign spotted her photogenic appeal, and in 1945, she began modeling. While he was away, her husband was happy for her to work, but asked her to stop on his return. Instead, she signed a contract with the Blue Book Modeling Agency, soon becoming a pinup, and divorced Doherty. Dyeing her hair blonde, she took aim at the movies, and in 1946 was signed by 20th Century Fox. Talent scout Ben Lyon said she reminded him of actress Marilyn Miller. Adding her mother's maiden name, Monroe, her screen persona was born. Her initial Fox contract was only for 6 months, but Monroe took this opportunity to absorb everything she could about the business, as well as taking lessons in acting, singing, and dancing. Her contract was renewed, and she was offered a small film role. Then came a setback.
She was dropped by Fox because her acting coaches considered her too shy and nervous to progress. Undeterred, she returned to modeling and took small acting jobs while continuing her drama studies. In 1948, she was signed by Columbia Pictures and made Ladies of the Chorus, but her contract wasn't renewed. Now living hand-to-mouth, she posed for nude photographs used in the famous Golden Dreams calendar, images that would return to haunt her a couple of years later. She also began a relationship with Johnny Hyde, vice president of the William Morris Agency, who significantly boosted her film career and also fell deeply in love with her. Two films Monroe made while represented by Hyde were notable steps in her film career and also fell deeply in love with her. Two films Monroe made while represented by Hyde were notable.

a 7-year contract with Fox and commenced a sequence of decent performances in respected films. She became popular with audiences and critics, winning the Photoplay Award for Fastest Rising Star and the Look Award for Most Promising Female Newcomer. Then in 1952, those Golden Dreams photos reemerged. Rather than express shame, Monroe explained she had taken such jobs simply to eat and pay her rent. Showing wit that endeared her to audiences even more, she added that the photographer, Tom Kelly, had not captured her best side. Monroe knew how to relate to the audience. She was never haughty or superior, but grateful for attention and always good-humored. Monroe worked with acting coaches and soaked up all the information she could from film crews and sets. Her roles in Clash by Night and Don't Bother to Knock, both 1952, were far from glamorous. But she was showing her emotional and physical range. By the end of that year, Monroe had built up a strong body of work. In 1953, she became a star. As Rose Loomis in the film noir Niagara, filmed in 3-strip Technicolor, Monroe, playing an irresistible femme fatale, is a stunning sight to behold. Her now iconic look was co-created for this movie by makeup artist Whitney Snyder, who actuated her heart-shaped face and wide-set eyes, and used 5 shades of red lipstick and liner to achieve the desired mouth. In a scene that sparked controversy at the time, Niagara also showcased the Monroe wiggle. In a 27-second shot, she walks away from the camera towards the titular waterfalls, wearing a tight-fitting outfit, accentuating her hourglass shape, ensuring she is the sole focus of attention for the camera, the other characters, and the audience, shaping an image. Monroe's commitment to attaining the face and body she wanted reflects her deliberate strategy for shaping her image. That persona, the popular sexy bombshell, was very much a construct, and at this stage in her career, a strong indication of her determination to achieve movie success. In her next film, Gentlemen Prefer Blondes, playing Lorelei Lee, Monroe gave one of her most famous and influential performances. In it, she sings the iconic tune, Diamonds Are a Girl's Best Friend, one of the most revisited show numbers from Hollywood musicals. Later emulated by stars ranging from Madonna and Lady Gaga to Ryan Gosling and Kate Moss, Monroe's look and moves have been imitated but never matched. Monroe and co-star Jane Russell got along famously and had a great time on the shoot, but the former was unsurprisingly annoyed to discover that she was earning a lot less than Russell. She didn't even have her own dressing room. When the studio executives explained that she was not the star, Monroe retorted, "After all, I am the blonde, and it is Gentlemen Prefer Blondes." Money was an ongoing issue for Monroe in those years. Because she was still subject to the terms of the Fox contract, she typically received a smaller paycheck than her co-stars. Despite her burgeoning status as a hugely bankable name and face, drawing audiences to those movies. For How to Marry a Millionaire, 1953, Monroe was paid markedly less than co-stars Lauren Bacall and Betty Grable, about $16,000 compared with $55,000 for Bacall and $200,000 for Grable, then considered the blonde actress at 20th Century Fox. But Monroe's star was in the ascent, and that restrictive contract soon ended. She effectively replaced the retiring Grable, who famously told Monroe, "Honey, I had mine, now go get yours." Monroe maintained good friendships formed during these positive filming experiences, but her next movie, River of No Return, 1954, proved a less happy affair. The shoot was marred for Monroe by a difficult relationship with bullying director Otto Preminger, a badly twisted ankle, and an unfulfilling role as a singing saloon girl. It augured her departure from La La Land. The next film she was offered, The Girl in Pink Tights, would involve another dumb blonde role and co-star Frank Sinatra, who is going to be paid a great deal

0: more than her. So she wrote to the Fox studio head, Daryl F. Zanuck, "Am exceedingly sorry, but I do not like it." Monroe was briefly suspended by the studio. That month, January 1954, she married baseball star Joe DiMaggio, nearly 12 years her senior. Taking control. It was a tumultuous marriage. DiMaggio was unhappy about the attention his wife received, and his jealousy of Monroe's popularity and exhibitionism came to a head when he witnessed the shooting of the white dress scene for The Seven-Year Itch. Monroe had no inclination to settle down to be the housewife DiMaggio wanted her to be. Instead, after 9 months, she divorced him and took control of her career. On the 31st of December, 1954, she set up Marilyn Monroe Productions, Inc., with her photographer friend, Milton Green. She also moved to New York, leaving Hollywood and fame far behind. There she took lessons at Actors Studio under Lee Strasberg, famous for his method acting technique, who considered her both a luminous talent and a painfully insecure woman. This period in New York was a time of reinvention. Monroe announced that she didn't want to play sex roles anymore. During this time, photographer Ed Feisengersch took some of the most atmospheric, candid, and beautiful photos of Monroe. He captured her as she sat in restaurants, rode the subway, and got ready for engagements in her hotel room, applying Chanel No. 5. These were published in the magazine Redbook under the headline, "The Marilyn Monroe You've Never Seen." Monroe was asserting her independence from the studio system and pushing her claim to be a star with real talent, not merely an empty-headed blonde sex bomb. In June 1955, Fox released The Seven-Year Itch. It quickly proved to be more than an overwhelmingly commercial success. It was a cultural moment. The scene in which Marilyn Monroe's pleated white skirt billows up from around her hips became iconic, and her star status was confirmed. 20th Century Fox caved in to all of her demands, and she signed a new contract, committing to make 4 films over the next 7 years. It gave her director and cinematographer approval, plus the freedom to pursue projects with her own production company. This was a groundbreaking rebellion in terms of Hollywood star power. Monroe was one of the very first women to break away on these terms and to successfully challenge studio exploitation. In the 10 years since she had signed with Blue Book Modeling Agency, Monroe had built a career that enabled her to acquire the rights to Terrence Radigan's play, The Sleeping Prince, and to announce her intentions to film an adaptation. She cast herself in the lead role of Elsie Marina, with Sir Laurence Olivier her choice of leading man and director. Meanwhile, in June 1956, Monroe had married America's leading playwright, the intellectual and political heavyweight Arthur Miller. Her reinvention was complete. You're listening to History Extra on Sunsounds of Arizona. I am your volunteer reader, Kim Chupa Cornell. Disappointments and betrayals. After these major successes and steps, though, several factors combined to detract from Monroe's stability and ability to live up to the high standards she set herself. Disappointments and betrayals in her marriage to Miller took a toll. She was hurt deeply when she discovered and read Miller's notebook, in which he described how Monroe embarrassed him, and the couple suffered more than one miscarried pregnancy. Her focus and professionalism were also compromised by ongoing problems with excessive medication for severe anxiety, depression, and insomnia. Her addiction to a concoction of drugs and champagne, and chronic mental and physical health issues that led to periods of hospitalization. Her relationships with men, too, were high profile and disheartening. Her last 2 completed films blended personal and professional lives in destructive ways. Let's Make Love, 1960, co-written by Miller, was not a commercial success, and Monroe had a brief and destructive affair with French-Italian co-star Yves Montand, who was married at the time. Her next film, The Misfits, 1961, was a traumatic experience for all involved. Miller had written this apparent Valentine to his sensitive, troubled wife, to provide her with the type of dramatic role she craved. Instead, it exposed her vulnerabilities and took her to a place of illness and distress. Her addictions exasperated, she was hospitalized for exhaustion. Clark Gable, one of the film's male stars, died 12 days after shooting wrapped. Miller and Monroe divorced before the film's premiere. It was not a commercial hit. Despite her devastation at Gable's death and the end of her marriage, Monroe seemed set for a relaunch. She received medical treatment for mental and physical health problems and returned to Los Angeles. There she purchased her first property and hunted for furniture and tiles, ready to settle and achieve some peace on her own terms. She entered negotiations with 20th Century Fox about her last contracted movie with them and signed on to play the lead in Something's Got to Give, directed by George Cukor and co-starring Dean Martin. Over the next few months, though, Monroe's health deteriorated and her repeated absences from the set enraged Fox executives. She had flown to New York to sing Happy Birthday to President J.F. Kennedy, with whom she had reputedly had a brief affair, against the studio's wishes. She was certainly committed to bolstering her star power and the movie's success, but she was too frequently absent and Fox sacked her from the film. Operation Relaunch. That moment with Monroe at rock bottom is where the story stops in many tellings. In fact, her situation improved. Negotiations with Fox resumed, and she was rehired to complete the picture for $250,000. She embarked on a public relations campaign, giving interviews and photo shoots to Vogue, Cosmopolitan, and Life magazines, and was in discussions with Playboy for a cover story. In her final interview, published in Life, shortly before her death, she revealed that, "I've always felt toward the slightest scene, even if all I had to do in a scene was just to come in and say hi, that the people ought to get their money's worth, and that this is an obligation of mine to give them the best you can get from me." This commitment to her public, whom she always credited with making her a star, endured to her final days. She died late at night on August 4th, 1962, aged just 36, from acute barbiturate poisoning. Despite persistent conjecture about her death, classified as a probable suicide, we should look beyond those salacious details to consider Monroe's legacy. First, she left a body of work that remains greatly loved, which showcases her ability and surprising range as an actor. A towering icon of Hollywood stardom, her look epitomizes glamour, and yet her performances are redolent of a long past era of style and allure. Filmmakers and storytellers continue to create biographical vignettes stuffed with cliches that perpetuate the narrative of Monroe as a tragic victim. That is not an adequate picture of any life, let alone that of a woman who built a career in the toughest of environments at a time when domesticity, motherhood, and contented wifehood were the best most women could expect. Marilyn Monroe would not let anybody, husband, lover, studio head, or psychiatrist, thwart her ambitions. She was a gifted actor and with an emotional honesty that lit up the screen in films that have stood the test of time. Her knowing, intelligent characterizations continue to set a benchmark for unselfconscious performance and authentic commitment to the craft of acting. Lucy Bolton is professor of film philosophy at Queen Mary University of London. She is the editor of The Feminist Film Philosophy Reader, published by Bloomsbury Academic in June. In our next article, Gay News on Trial. In 1976, a poem depicting Jesus as a gay man sparked a storm of controversy. With graphic depictions of sex acts, it provoked a fiery legal battle and debates about blasphemy. 50 years on, David Nash asks, what impact did the case of Mary Whitehouse versus Gay News have on LGBTQ rights? By the 1970s, homosexuality was gradually becoming accepted within British society. The tide seemed to be turning with a 1957 Wolfenden report, officially entitled The Report of the Committee on Homosexual Offenses and Prostitution. paving the way for the legalization of homosexuality in 1967. That landmark moment was far from the end of the fight for equality, however, and this year marks the 50th anniversary of a court case that severely challenged society's acceptance of homosexuality, as well as testing legal definitions of blasphemy. On June 3, 1976, Gay News published a poem by James Kirkup entitled "The Love That Dares to Speak Its Name," a nod to the love that dared not speak its name, a line in the poem "Two Loves," written in 1892 by Lord Alfred Douglas, a lover of Oscar Wilde. This fortnightly newspaper, edited by Dennis Lemon, had been founded 4 years earlier as a collaboration between former members of the Gay Liberation Front and members of the Campaign for Homosexual Equality to campaign for gay rights. It also explored gay culture of the past as well as more contemporary art, hence the decision to publish Kirkup's poem. Written in the voice of the centurion present at Christ's crucifixion, the poem portrays a promiscuous Jesus who had sexual relations with John the Baptist, his disciples, and other men. It culminates with quite graphic descriptions of the centurion performing sex acts. The verse was illustrated by a picture of the crucified Christ. It's worth noting that Kirkup was by then an established and respected poet, travel writer, novelist, and playwright, a fellow of the Royal Society of Literature since 1962, not just a provocateur. Yet even today, his verse still has the power to shock. Cross the line. But what was Kirkup's intention and that of those who published his poem? Did they aim to create offense or to suggest the possibility of Christ's offer of salvation to all people? Was the poem a niche item for a niche audience? There is no doubt that it was a serious piece of work. It did not make light of Christianity, nor did it scoff at religious ideas or doctrines, nor undermine the belief of others. The issue of intention proved crucial to the progress and outcome of the ensuing court case. Soon after the poem's publication, Mary Whitehouse, for more than two decades, Britain's leading campaigner against what she saw as Britain's moral decline, became aware of the verse. For many years, it was believed that the relevant copy of Gay News had been sent to her by a concerned probation officer. Later, anecdotal evidence suggests it may have been posted to her by an atheist seeking to provoke her. Whitehouse was a logical choice of recipient, a social conservative and founder of the National Viewers and Listeners Association. She had long led campaigns against what she saw as the creeping tide of permissiveness engulfing the media. Seeing the poem as an affront to both her own Christian faith and that of others, Whitehouse wondered whether legal action could be taken. This sent lawyers scurrying to antique texts on blasphemy law, where they found the relevant 1697-98 statute had been repealed in 1967, but that the common law offense of blasphemous libel remained in place. Lawyers eventually decided that Gay News had a case to answer, and Whitehouse launched a private prosecution for the blasphemous libel. But what did the accusation of blasphemy mean exactly? Was the poem blasphemous because it was unscriptural? The events described were fictitious, invented many centuries after Gospels, and did not satirize the crucifixion nor the salvation that Christ appeared to promise. Moral conflict. Whatever the nuances of different arguments, it seemed as if libel progressive Britain was facing off against conservative forces that wanted retrenchment and the protection of traditional morality. The case came to court around the same time as the Silver Jubilee, the summer when punk broke and the Sex Pistols' God Save the Queen was high on the charts. John Mortimer, probably the leading radical lawyer of the day, led the defense. Mortimer had been defense counsel in the 1971 obscenity trial of the editors of the counterculture magazine Oz, following its publication of a composite image of a highly sexualized Rupert Bear. The defense argued that Whitehouse and her team were defending a passing morality, now firmly out of step with the modern world. In essence, they framed the case as a belated rerun of the Lady Chatterley's Lover obscenity trial of 1960, when the sexual acts described and swear words uttered in the text led the prosecutor to ask, to the amusement of suburban Britain, whether one's wife or servant should be allowed to read D.H. Lawrence's novel. As in the Chatterley case, the Gay News defense team poured effort into establishing the credentials of both author and publication, hoping the last vestiges of censorship would collapse. The moralist would, they hope, appear silly and out of step with the spirit of the age. All Britons had earned the right to escape a stuffy, repressive past. With hindsight, it could be argued that painting the case as an attempted censorship was a mistake, as was liberal overconfidence of the contemporary British mind. Unfair fight. In the event, the case as it played out in court proved to be far from a fair fight. From the outset, Judge Allen King Hamilton seemed visibly to favor the prosecution. When the trial commenced, he departed from the usual practice of allowing both defense and prosecution to address the jury. This enabled the prosecution case to be heard in one go, without the break or balance of a counter-argument. Dennis Lemon and Gay News were found guilty of blasphemous libel. Gay News Limited was fined £1,000, while Lemon was fined £500 and sentenced to 9 months imprisonment. Gay News chose to appeal to the House of Lords. The Law Lords delivered their judgment on February 21, 1979. At issue was whether or not the offense of blasphemous libel required specific intent of committing such a blasphemy. By a majority of 3-2, the Lords concluded that intention was not required, proving publication was all the law had to do. Wider consequences. This confirmation of the conviction struck many among the gay community as a massive setback. Moreover, the case had a passing but nonetheless chilling effect on campaigns to secure gay rights. While Gay News didn't suffer financially because its legal costs were covered by a fighting fund, its staff seemed to suffer a crisis of confidence. Gay culture suffered too. A season of gay cinema was canceled by the National Film Theater. A much darker shadow hangs over the prosecution case. Smith later himself was unmasked as a decades-long serial emotional, physical, and sexual abuser of adolescent boys, leading to the resignation of the Archbishop of Canterbury, Justin Welby, in late 2024. More generally, in the years since the Gay News case, campaigning against media deemed to have gone too far has ceased to use the language of morality and corruption. Instead, it reaches for more rational and accessible language of safety, aiming to minimize harm for the vulnerable. Despite the failure of Mortimer's defense, the literary has, by and large, won out against the literal. David Nash is a senior research fellow in the history at Jesus College, University of Oxford. 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I'm your volunteer reader, Kim Chupa Cornell. Remember, you can hear Sun Sounds on your Echo Dot or smart home device. 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
2: 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I'm your volunteer reader, Lee Close. Our first article today is from the fall 2023 issue of Parabola magazine. The title, A Higher Power, by Dawn Eden Goldstein. In 1940, Bill Wilson, co-founder of Alcoholics Anonymous, a man who knew sin and failure like he knew the back of his hand, was living with his wife Lois in a tiny room at the Alcoholics Anonymous clubhouse in downtown Manhattan. Wilson was in despair, unsure of the state of his soul, of his role in life, and of the future of AA. Just then, at his nadir, a Jesuit priest from St. Louis, Father Edward Dowling, who knew of Bill's work, came calling. This excerpt from the editors. And now the article. In Chapter 4 of Not God, Ernest Kurtz's Magisterial History of Alcoholics Anonymous, the author relates how Bill Wilson habitually recalled that moment when he met Father Ed Kurtz. It would seem that on a chilly, rain-pelting early winter evening in late 1940, as Wilson almost tangibly felt himself being wrapped ever more tightly in a gloomy pall of spiritual darkness, he sat forlorn in the sparsely furnished clubhouse rooms in which he and Lois were then living. The tentative words, it would seem, reflect Kurtz's awareness that Bill, a master raconteur, was known for altering details of stories to make his desired impression upon listeners. When describing events of his life that had significance for Alcoholics Anonymous, he typically was not as concerned with maintaining historical accuracy as he was with conveying the spiritual truths that the events taught him. In this case, when Bill remembered that it was a sleety, bitter night when Father Ed came to meet him, his memory altered the weather to fit his mood. For, according to Dowling's desk calendar and his speaking schedule, Father Ed visited him late in the evening on Saturday, November 16, 1940, and on that night, according to contemporary newspaper reports, Manhattan's temperature was indeed chilly, just above freezing, with some wind gusts, but there was no precipitation. What Bill sought to convey with his images of Father Ed's coat covered with sleet and his hat covered with snow was the courage with which Dowling selflessly sailed straight into the storm of the AA co-founder's embittered mind. The meaning of the story was that it took a weak, crippled priest to enter into his interior turbulence and carry him back into the warm light of regeneration that he had received at Towns Hospital. As in the book of Acts, when the gentle touch of the meek Ananias of Damascus caused the scales to fall from Saul's eyes, God used a humble instrument to restore the deflated and depressed Bill to a state of grace. At least, that is how Bill saw it. He referred to his first meeting with Father Ed as his second conversion experience. Father Ed planned his trip to New York City as a one-night stopover on his rail journey to Springfield, Massachusetts, where he was to address a meeting of the Proportional Representation League on November 18th. His calendar does not indicate that he had any business in New York. It seems his only reason for spending the night there was so that he could visit the Alcoholics Anonymous clubhouse and, he hoped, meet Bill Wilson. It was 8 p.m. on November 16th when Father Ed's train pulled into Pennsylvania Station. From there, he went to a taxi stand and caught a cab for the five-minute ride to the place where he was staying, most likely the Jesuit Community House at St. Francis Xavier High School on West 16th Street between 5th and 6th Avenues. There, he dropped off his bag and perhaps had a late dinner. Finally, as the 10 o'clock hour approached, Father Ed put his coat and hat back on and stepped outside to take another five-minute taxi ride, this one to the Alcoholics Anonymous Clubhouse on West 24th Street between 8th and 9th Avenues. He would have learned the clubhouse's address from Earl T. or another AA leader in Chicago, or possibly from having made a telephone call to Ruth Hawk at the Alcoholic Foundation. Just 12 days prior to Dowling's visit, Bill and Lois Wilson had moved into one of the two tiny upstairs bedrooms at the clubhouse. The room was only 10 feet square. Lois tried to make it look larger and brighter by painting the walls white with red trim. It was dominated by a bed that had no footboard, so that Bill, who was 6 foot 3, could stretch out comfortably. As a checker cab carried Father Ed to the clubhouse, Bill was lying in bed with his feet hanging off the end, listening to the wind blow on the room above his head. He was exhausted, not just physically, but emotionally as well. In his words, it had been a hectic day full of disappointments. For the past few days, he had been shepherding Saturday evening Post writer Jack Alexander to meetings. Alexander's editor had asked him to investigate Alcoholics Anonymous for a story that, if it came to pass, could bring the fellowship the large-scale national publicity that Bill had been dreaming of. But although Bill had tried to put on a cheerful face for Alexander, inside he feared that the Saturday Evening Post story, as with the hoped-for Reader's Digest publicity, might come to naught, for it was clear that the seasoned reporter was skeptical of what he saw. To Alexander, the alcoholic's tales of recovery seemed too perfect. He expected he was being conned. After Alexander left the clubhouse that day, a number of alcoholic visitors had kept Bill busy until well after dark. When they left, only Bill and the live-in caretaker, Tom M., a crusty retired fireman, remained. Lois was out somewhere. Nearly 20 years later, when Bill gave a talk to Catholic Clergy Days after attending Father Ed's funeral, he offered a vividly detailed account of what happened next. "I lay upstairs in our room, consumed with self-pity. This had brought on one of my characteristic imaginary ulcer attacks. Then the front doorbell rang, and I heard Tom Tottle to answer it. A minute later, he looked into the doorway of my room, obviously much annoyed. Then he said, 'Bill, there is some damn bum down there from St. Louis, and he wants to see you.'" Despite Bill's mistaken recollection that it was snowing, there are two solid reasons to accept the rest of his account that evening. The first is that he told the story of it at least once in Father Ed's presence at AA's 1955 International Convention in St. Louis. The second is his recollection that Tom M. mistook Dowling for a bum. He was not the first to do so, and he would not be the last. Even in his youth, Father Ed had been somewhat careless about his personal appearance, as the admonitions he received in the novitiate attest. He took his vow of poverty seriously and paid no mind to the age of his clothes. There are stories of people buying him a new hat or a new pair of shoes in the often vain hope of convincing him to replace his old one. Once his arthritis set in, Father Ed's grooming habit worsened as it became more difficult for him to neaten himself up during the course of his workday. He also had to adapt his clothes to his disability. He would split his socks at the top so he could put them on more easily, and they would not hamper his circulation. And, like many sufferers of ankylosing spondylitis, he also suffered from psoriasis to the point that flakes of dry skin would be evident on his black clerics. So when Father Ed spoke about humility arising from humiliations, he was not speaking theoretically. The humiliation of being taken for a street person was part of his daily life. Particularly at the end of a long travel day, it is completely plausible that Tom M. would have thought he was just some damn bum. Bill, in his weariness, resented having yet another drunk show up expecting to see him, and at such a late hour. With a sigh, he said to Tom, "Oh well, bring him up, bring him up." After Tom headed back downstairs, the next sound Bill heard was that of the wooden stairs creaking as his visitor plodded painfully and haltingly upward. Bill, reluctant to arise, remained stretched out on his bed as he mused to himself about the stranger. "This one is in really bad shape." With Bill lying down, the first things Father Ed saw as he approached the top of the stairs were the white walls and red trim of the cramped bedroom. The color combination would have been familiar to Father Ed. It was like that of a candy-striped silk shirt he wore when he first entered the Jesuit novitiate at Florissant, which he last saw being used by a Jesuit brother to wipe the floors. Ever since, this shirt had symbolized for him everything he gave up in order to share in the poverty of Christ. Now, 21 years later, God was giving him back the colors that he had been missing from his life in a way that would bring him more joy than he could ever have imagined. Then, Bill said as he recalled that moment, balanced precariously on his cane, Father Ed came into the room carrying a battered black hat that was shapeless as a cabbage leaf. He lowered himself into my solitary chair, and when he opened his overcoat, I saw his clerical collar. He brushed back a shock of white hair and looked at me through the most remarkable pair of eyes I have ever seen. Somehow, Bill, without realizing it, had finally sat up on the edge of his bed to face his guest. Father Ed leaned forward in his chair. He stood his cane up in front of him so he could rest his hands upon its grip. It was, in fact, an old-fashioned shillelagh. Dowling's left leg remained extended. Bill could tell there was something wrong with it, some kind of stiffness. Once the two men were finally face to face, what did they discuss? Bill, in telling the story publicly, shared how Father Ed made him feel, but gave few specifics of their conversation. Robert Thompson was able to learn a bit more about it from a tape recording that Bill made of his recollections, but the best account comes to us from Ernest Kurtz, for he, in addition to consulting Bill's writing, interviews, and speeches, also interviewed Lois Wilson and Neil Wing, both of whom recalled to him how Bill would tell the story of the meeting. What is more, Kurtz learned details of the meeting from John C. Ford, S.J., who recalled how Father Ed would tell the story. Father Dowling, Kurtz wrote, introduced himself as a Jesuit priest from St. Louis who, as the editor of a Catholic publication, was interested in the parallels he had intuited between the 12 steps of Alcoholics Anonymous and the spiritual exercises of St. Ignatius. That he showed delight rather than disappointment when Wilson wearily confessed ignorance of the exercises at once endeared the diminutive cleric to Bill. Then something extraordinary happened. Bill described it as a king of divine inbreaking. We talked about a lot of things, and my spirits kept rising, and presently I began to realize that this man radiated a grace, filled the room with a sense of presence. I felt this with great intensity. It was a moving and mysterious experience. In the years since, I have seen much of this great friend, and whether I was in joy or in pain, he always brought to me the same sense of grace and the presence of God. My case is no exception. Many who meet Father Ed experience this touch of the eternal. When Bill described the evening in the recording he made for Thompson, he said that at the end of his and Dowling's conversation, which went on long into the night, he felt for the first time completely cleansed and freed. As the author of the fifth step, admitted to God, to ourselves, and to another human being, the exact nature of our wrongs, Bill recognized this as a fifth step experience. Although Bill had composed the 12 steps, he himself had not made all of them. They were an adaptation and expansion of the approach that had brought him healing when he was in the Oxford group. And so, Kurtz writes, Bill told Dowling not only what he had done and had left undone, he went on to share with his new sponsor the thoughts and feelings behind those actions and omissions. He told about his high hopes and plans and spoke about his anger, despair, and mounting frustrations. The Jesuit listened and quoted Matthew chapter 5, verse 6. Blessed are they who do hunger and thirst. God's chosen, he pointed out, were always distinguished by their yearnings, their restlessness, their thirst. Father Ed could say that to Bill because he had lived it. Years later, looking back on that evening in a letter to an AA member, he wrote that he and Bill bonded over his respect for Bill's religious experience. This respect, he said, came through a sense of sympathy. I had had some opportunity to observe religious experience, such as Bill had. But in fact, Father Ed had more than sympathy, for he too had experienced the peaks and valleys of the spiritual life. He too had experienced the dark night of doubt that descended into despair when he went through his great time of purgation in the novitiate. He too had experienced the joy of the certainty of God's presence when, upon making his initial vows, he was flooded with divine consolation. He too had experienced and had continued to experience the hunger and thirst for a renewal of the sense of the nearness of God. And, like Bill, with his 12th step, Father Ed had discovered that the hidden God awaited him in the form of each person who approached him with a problem. Bill, recognizing in the priest a kindred spirit, asked him from the depths of his pain, "Won't there ever be any satisfaction?" Dowling, Kurtz writes, almost snapped back, "Never, never any." He continued in a gentler tone, describing as divine dissatisfaction, that which would keep Wilson always reaching out for unattainable goals, for only by so reaching could he attain what was hidden from him, were God's goals. Father Ed's many hours reading the Imitation of Christ had prepared him well for this moment. At one point in that spiritual classic, the storm-tossed disciple prays for light. O Christ, ruler of the power of the sea and calmer of its raging waves, come near and help me. Christ responds with words very much like those that Dowling used to teach and comfort Bill. How will you gain eternal rest if you look for leisure in this life? Do not choose to have rest, but patient endurance. I will give an eternal reward for your brief toil and endless glory for your transitory trouble. But Father Ed did more than remind Bill of God's promises. He gave him, in Kurt's words, this acceptance that his dissatisfaction, that his very thirst, could be divine. Such acceptance, Kurtz wrote, was one of Dowling's great gifts to Bill Wilson, and through him to Alcoholics Anonymous. The divinization of thirst is a classic Christian message. Father Ed would have known it from Augustine's words to God at the start of his confessions. You have made us for yourself, and our heart is restless until it rests in you. When Bill asked Father Ed's opinion on another issue, the priest again drew upon ancient wisdom. Bill spoke of his own difficulties in prayer and his continuing problem in conveying the meaning of his spiritual experience to alcoholics. There was a move afoot within the fellowship just then, he told Dowling, to change the phrase in the 12th step to spiritual awakening. It seemed to Bill an attempt to mask rather than clarify the role of the divine in the alcoholic's salvation. Tartly, Father Ed offered a succinct response. If you can name it, it's not God. Kurtz, who titled his study of AA, Not God, seems to have been unaware that Dowling's words in this instance were a near direct quote from Augustine. Father Ed, who, as we have seen, in his personal spirituality often followed the via negative, the negative path to God, drew the saying from Augustine's Sermon 117, in which the saint says, "Si comprendis non est Deus," if you can comprehend it, it is not God. Finally, after hours of conversation, Father Ed raised himself up to leave, using his cane to steady himself. Then he leaned down to meet Bill's gaze, looking intently at him. Thompson, drawing from Bill's recorded collection, says, "He told Bill that the two of them in that little room were among the blessed of all time, for they were here, living now. Out of those who had gone before and all those who had not yet been born, they had been elected to stand up now and speak their piece. There was a force in Bill that was all his own, that he had never been on this earth before, and if he did anything to mar it or block it, it would never exist anywhere again." It was Father Ed's way of impressing upon Bill the message of Cardinal Newman's reflection. "God has created me to do him some definite service. He has committed some work to me which he has not committed to another." Then Thompson writes, "Dowling hobbled over to the door, looked back, and as a parting shot said that if ever Bill grew impatient or angry at God's way of doing things, if he ever forgot to be grateful for being alive here and now, he, Father Ed Dowling, would make a trip all the way from St. Louis to wallop him over the head with his good Irish stick." Bill was left feeling a great calm and a great hope. He would tell Thompson there was no way of describing what Father Ed did for him, the doors he flung open before him. After absorbing the impact of their first encounter, he awakened to a new reality, a totally altered view of himself and his place in the world. "This meeting," Bill said in his talk to Catholic priests after Dowling's death, "was the beginning of one of the deepest and most inspiring friendships that I shall ever know. This was the first meaningful contact that I had ever had with the clergyman of your faith." As for Father Ed, perhaps the best indication of how he felt after meeting Bill was in a letter where he wrote that the inspiration he received in his work with the alcoholics in AA was comparable to that which he received when he was ordained. When he published a pamphlet on the fellowship, he dedicated it in gratitude to the women and men of AA. This story was adapted from Father Ed, The Story of Bill W.'s Spiritual Sponsor by Dawn Eden Goldenstein. Mary Knoll, New York, Orbis Books, 2022. Here is a small excerpt. It is from the beginning of the magazine, Parabola. It's called Focus, and it's from the editor. "At about age 10, I was given a tiny silver crucifix on a chain, and I was told that it contained a relic of a saint, which I guess meant a bit of hair or bone, not realizing that more likely it was a fragment of a cloth the saint had touched. It wasn't long before I'd pried it apart, which I figured was wrong, even sinful, but curiosity trumped virtue, and all I could see was grit and dust. That is the closest I have ever been to a proclaimed saint, whose name I never learned, although I've met vernacular saints, His Holiness Dalai Lama and Mr. Rogers among them. As for sinners, it takes only a mirror to greet one, assuming, as many of the contributors to this fall 2023 issue of Parabola do, that the saint and sinner reside within us all." A little trivia about how this magazine was named. A parabola is one of the most elegant forms in nature. It is the arc of a thrown ball and the curve of a cast fishing line and the arch of a suspension bridge. A parabola is also the arc of a spiritual quest. Seekers leave the known for the unknown, coming home again transformed by a new understanding. And that's all the time we have today for Open Mind. Thank you so much for listening. My name is Lee Close. please stay signed on for more great programming on Sunsounds of Arizona.
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Good morning, and welcome to Greater Good Magazine. This is your volunteer programmer, Barbara Felix, from the Sun Sounds of Arizona Studios. The Greater Good Science Center studies the psychology, sociology, and neuroscience of well-being, and teaches skills that foster a thriving, resilient, and compassionate society. And now, some articles from Greater Good Magazine. How to navigate anticipatory grief. We often start grieving our potential losses in advance. Can we do this more wisely? By Jill Suddy, May 18th, 2026. When my mother was diagnosed with Lewy body dementia, it was the most difficult time of my life. Not only was I dealing with her care, but I was anticipating her slow, inevitable decline and death. I was living in a kind of betwixt and between, trying to balance caring for her, my young children, and my patients while feeling palpable grief for what I was about to lose. This is what's known as anticipatory grief, a reaction to loss that hasn't yet occurred. While it's fairly common to experience it for a loved one facing a terminal illness, you can also experience it in other potential loss situations, like retiring from a fulfilling career, a child going away to college, or divorce. It often involves a liminal state of being, like what I experienced, that can wreak havoc with your well-being and interfere with your ability to be present. While similar to after-loss grief, anticipatory grief has its own issues and trajectories that can make it hard to manage, says Alan Wolfelt, director of the Center for Loss and Life Transition, and an expert on the topic. While you may lean toward ignoring or pushing away these complex emotions, denying your grief and suffering silently will probably not help you or your loved ones to cope better. Too often, people are trying to be happy at times when they should be sad, and that inhibits their ability to fully integrate a life transition into their world, says Wolfelt. We can better cope with realities we face by acknowledging them. Anticipatory grief, like after-loss grief, can be painful. But by understanding what it's like and giving yourself permission to explore its many facets, you might be able to mitigate some of the pain and move through it with more intention. Similar and different from regular grief. Like grief after a loss, anticipated grief can involve strong and varied emotions. You may feel happy, sad, angry, confused, worried, relieved, guilty, and more. And the feelings may arise at seemingly random moments, sometimes overwhelming you. Your feelings can be hard to explain, even to yourself, let alone others. For example, imagine your teenage son is applying to colleges.
Suddenly, you're hit with the reality that he'll be leaving home soon and your life will change dramatically. You may feel sad, anticipating losing your son's everyday presence. Look forward to a new, freer chapter in your life, or both. You may feel pride and joy for his bright future, but fear losing your close relationship and your role as a parent. These myriad emotions can be disorienting, but it's important to honor them, however they show up, says Wolfelt. The more open acknowledgement you can have of what your genuine, authentic emotions are, the better, he says. While grieving a death may seem natural and expected, anticipatory grief may come with some resistance, like telling yourself or other people telling you, there's no reason to feel what you're feeling. However, according to Wolfelt, denying your pain only adds to it, negatively affecting your everyday well-being. A better way to handle anticipatory grief is to own it and process through mourning. Grief is the internal response, the thoughts and feelings inside, he says. In contrast, mourning is the shared social response or grief gone public. It's taking your grief and putting it into action. That creates change or grief gone public. It's taking your grief and putting it into action. That creates change.

anticipatory grief, we can help ourselves through the experience by understanding the importance of mourning in processing grief. Mourning helps you integrate the loss and be transformed by your grief, says Wohlfelt. You get stuck if you grieve but don't mourn. The very nature of anticipatory grief, or any grief, is that it can feel different from one moment to the next, and from one person to another. That means our mourning needs may change over time. No one needs to follow a specific pattern, Wohlfelt says, but we need to all pay attention and take our grief seriously. This may be easier or harder, depending on several factors. How close you were to a person, your cultural or spiritual beliefs, and differences in your personality and gender can all influence how you mourn and how effective you are at managing grief versus staying stuck in it. If you have low social support, a history of anxiety, a history of a strongly dependent relationship with the person, for example, you haven't expanded your social support system beyond the person who's dying. Those are risk factors that research clearly shows can make it more challenging for you. A healthier way to mourn. While no one needs to mourn in the same way, Wohlfelt suggests in his guidebook on the topic that people try to meet 6 specific needs to get through the experience. Number 1, acknowledge that you are grieving and the reality of your loss. You may feel it's too hard to acknowledge the impending loss, but denial doesn't help. Instead, acknowledging all emotions is a better path toward well-being, even in the midst of grief. Facing your reality more squarely can help you to figure out what you need. Thinking of yourself in this way will help you be both self-compassionate and honest about how challenging your current circumstances are, he writes. Number 2, embrace all of your emotions, pleasant and unpleasant. Anticipatory grief is marked by changing, intense emotions. Naming them can help to tame them, making them less overwhelming. You can also try reframing the meaning of your feelings to make them less problematic, such as recognizing grief as a facet of loving someone deeply. If you're feeling emotionally overwhelmed by grief, Wohlfelt recommends dosing it, meaning letting yourself fully experience your emotions, but limiting how long you do that. When not focusing on your grief, it's fine to distract yourself, evade thoughts, or do whatever you want to keep your grief from being so dominant. There's a balance to be had between doing the work of anticipating loss and in balancing with the ability to stay present in the here and now, he says. This may be especially important when taking care of someone you will be losing, as caregiving often requires more outward than inward focus. Having a way to care for your emotional needs outside of that role can be helpful. 3, explore memories of the love or attachment that you're losing.
This may seem like a step to avoid, but Wolfelt said it's important.

0: For managing anticipatory grief. Reviewing past memories allows you to create a narrative around what is happening, something humans need to help make sense of their lives and feel congruency. Research suggests that allowing ourselves to feel nostalgia for the past has many benefits, including putting us in touch with our authentic selves and what matters in life. The more time and attention you devote to exploring memories and sharing and discussing them with others, the more your sense of peace will grow, writes Wohlfelt. Number four, develop a new self-identity. Often, our relationships are part of our identity. We are a partner, a mother, a daughter, or a colleague. Our impending loss makes us question who we are in the world. It's important to recognize that and address it. For example, if you're losing your wife of many years through divorce or death, your friendships may be affected and your social circle may shrink. Once shared activities may no longer appeal or be possible. While you may grieve this transition and the changes it brings, it also opens up possibilities to embrace new roles in life. Change is often both a loss and an opportunity, even if it's an opportunity you would never willingly have chosen, writes Wohlfelt. Number five, search for meaning in the experience. When facing loss, many of us begin to question the meaning of our lives. It's important to focus on meaning and purpose, both in the attachment that is ending and in your continued living, writes Wohlfelt. This might take you into spiritual territory, stimulating questions about why you exist, what it all means, and how you can go on. Seeking meaning from your experience can help one cope in the present with difficult future losses as well as later on, after the loss has occurred. To help explore that, Wohlfelt suggests reading inspiring texts, meditating or praying, talking with a spiritual advisor, journaling, or spending more time in nature. Whatever puts you closer to your own sense of meaning will help you to find peace and more reasons to get up in the morning if you are feeling dragged down. Number six, reach out to others for support. As mourning is an outward experience of inner pain, finding other people who can listen as you grapple with your emotions, memories, and questions about life's meaning can be soothing and helpful. You might feel undeserving of attention because the ultimate loss hasn't really happened yet. But I'm here to tell you that your current grief is completely real, valid, and necessary. And there are others who understand, he writes. Look for someone who can listen empathetically without trying to guide you or bullying you into feeling better, he says. No one experiencing anticipatory grief should ever be pushed into something that doesn't feel right or given pat phrases that discount their pain. Clichés can be very painful to somebody who's experiencing grief. Trite comments like, "You're holding up so well, time heals all wounds. Think of what you still have to be thankful for," he says. While well-intended, they're often misinformed and are a projection from the outside in. Choosing whom exactly to share with can be tricky, but you can look to family and close friends, support groups experiencing the same types of anticipated loss, spiritual advisors, or professional counselors, writes Wohlfelt. Find people that can walk into the metaphorical wilderness of grief and honor that you're in a liminal space without feeling the need to pull you to the left or the right or to pull you out, he says. Those are the genuine, compassionate people that we need in our lives. If approaching someone with your grief feels too daunting, you can still help yourself by just being around people more generally. We all need social connection for our health and happiness, and having a fun night out with friends, small interactions with neighbors, or coffee at the local cafe can make you feel less alone, even if you don't explicitly talk to anybody about your grief. Dealing well with grief is a life skill. We will all face loss at some point in our lives, but we'll only anticipate grief when the loss involves someone we love. Love and grief go hand in hand, says Wohlfelt, making it central to a life well lived. The capacity to give and receive love means that we will likely mourn someday, he says. But living in a mourning, avoidant, emotion-phobic culture, he adds, we don't always have the right tools handy for guiding ourselves or others through it. To be better prepared, it is wise for us all to cultivate the skills that will serve us well in times of grief and loss. Having greater emotional intelligence, mindful attention, meaning and purpose, social connection, and hope can all help, says Wohlfelt. Fortunately, these can all be deliberately practiced long before a loss comes along, helping us to lead happier, healthier lives overall. He says these are central needs. The more you can befriend those needs, the more you integrate loss into your life. You're listening to Sun Sounds of Arizona, bringing you Greater Good Magazine. And we have time for a Greater Good in Action practice. This one is entitled Naming Your Emotions. Label your unpleasant feelings to reduce stress. How to do it. Time required. Naming your emotions is a very brief practice that you can use as needed when unpleasant feelings arise. How to do it. Simply naming how you feel is one way to cope with unpleasant emotions. Whenever you experience a surge of negative emotions, do your best to complete the following steps. Number one. Respond. Without hurting yourself or others, let yourself respond naturally to the situation. Allow yourself to feel any emotions and remember that there is no right or wrong way to feel. Welcome any thoughts or judgments about the distressing situation. Without hurting yourself or others, allow your body to react how it wants to react. Try not to hold in or push down your feelings, thoughts, or bodily responses. Number two, observe. Notice how your body and mind respond to the situation. Do your best to keep your awareness on the present moment. What expression is your face making? What parts of your body are tense or hurting? What thoughts and urges do you have? You might notice that you have tears in your eyes, a pit in your stomach, or an urge to yell at someone. Number 3, brainstorm. Come up with one or more feeling words that best match your emotional response to the situation. It's okay if you don't find the right words right away, as this step can take a few seconds or even several minutes. Use your observations to help you figure out the emotion or emotions that you're feeling. For example, if you notice that you have clenched fists and a fast heart rate, you might describe yourself as enraged. As you brainstorm, try to avoid making judgments about the situation or other people. For example, the words bullied or targeted can be an assumption about what other people did. Instead, you might choose the words hurt or angry to describe what you're actually feeling. Number 4, label. Aloud or in your head, whatever works best for you, say, "I feel blank." Some examples of unpleasant emotions that are listed here are disappointed, hurt, sorrowful, homesick, jaded, grossed out, disillusioned, lazy, trapped, stuck, out of control, inadequate, embarrassed, humiliated, tormented, vulnerable, rejected, longing, awful. Why you should try it: shock, sadness, fear, disgust, contempt, anger. Negative emotions such as these are usually unpleasant to experience. As we face particularly distressing situations, however, our emotional response can sometimes be too much to bear. Although we can't always change how we feel, naming your emotions allows us to make our emotional experience less unpleasant by simply putting our feelings into words. Since this practice is designed to be used when you are in the middle of a distressing situation, it only takes a few moments and can be done silently or aloud. While you might assume that labeling your emotions will worsen your distress, research suggests that this emotional regulation practice can reduce negative emotions as you experience them. Why it works. Humans have a biological alarm system that evolved to keep us safe from threat. Whenever we experience a surge of strong negative emotions, the stress center of our brain can signal our body to go into survival mode and trigger our fight, flight, freeze response. This is why we might make a rash decision out of anger, avoid tasks due to anxiety, or shut down when our feelings are too overwhelming. Naming your emotions dampens the alarm signal and allows our brain to curb our impulses, therefore reducing the severity of our emotional response as it happens. As a result, distressing situations feel, well, less distressing. You've been listening to Greater Good Magazine, coming to you from Sun Sounds of Arizona. This is your volunteer programmer, Barbara Felix, thanking you so much for listening today, and I hope that you have a wonderful rest of your day. And now, stay tuned for more interesting information coming your way from Sun Sounds of Arizona next.
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1: Every occasion. The first is by George Moses Horton, who lived from 1797 to 1883, the graduate leaving college. What summons do I hear? The morning peal, departure's knell, my eyes let fall a friendly tear and bid this place farewell. Attending servants come, the carriage wheels like thunderers roar, to bear the pensive seniors home, here to be seen no more. Pass one more transient night, the morning sweeps the college clean. The graduate takes his last long flight, no more in college seen. The bee in which courts the flower must with some pain itself employ, and then fly at the day's last hour, home to its hive with joy. To her father with some verses by Anne Bradstreet, 1612 to 1672. Most truly honored and as truly dear, if worth in me or aught I do appear, who can of right better demand the same than may your worthy self from whom it came? The principal might yield a greater sum, yet handled ill amounts but to this crumb. My stock's so small, I know not how to pay. My bond remains in force unto this day. Yet for part payment, take this simple mite. Where nothing's to be had, kings lose their right. Such is my debt, I may not say forgive, but as I can, I'll pay it while I live. Such is my bond, none can discharge but I, yet paying is not paid until I die. The Epistemology of Cheerios by Jeffrey Davis, born in 1983. This, the week of our son's first upright wobble from kitchen to living room, and he begins planting tiny O's wherever his fleshy fingers can reach, each first shelf, each chair, cushion, each pair of shoes, he goes to bury a piece behind the TV inside the pool of exposed wires we've been saving him from since he took to motion, and I let him go for it. He survives, but why this risk? How costly this whole grain crumb back from the wilderness of worry for whom? I know I am but summer to your heart. Sonnet 27 by Edna St. Vincent Millay, 1892 to 1950. I know I am but summer to your heart, and not the full four seasons of the year, and you must welcome from another part such noble moods as are not mine, my dear. No gracious weight of golden fruits to sell have I, nor any wise and wintry thing, and I have loved you all too long and well to carry still the high sweet breast of spring. Wherefore I say, O love, as summer goes, I must be gone, steal forth with silent drums, that you may hail anew the bird and rose when I come back to you as summer comes. Else will you seek at some not distant time even your summer in another clime. Summer Night Riverside by Sarah Teasdale, 1884 to 1933. In the wild, soft summer darkness, how many and many a night we two together sat in the park and watched the Hudson wearing her lights like golden spangles glinting on black satin. The rail along the curving pathway was low in a happy place to let us cross, and down the hill a tree that dripped with bloom sheltered us, while your kisses and the flowers, falling, tangled my hair. The frail white stars moved slowly over the sky, and now far off in the fragrant darkness the tree is tremulous again with bloom, for June comes back. Tonight what girl, when she goes home, dreamily before her mirror shakes from her hair this year's blossoms clinging in its coils? Summer Stars by Carl Sandburg, 1878 to 1967. Bend low again, night of summer stars, so near you are, sky of summer stars, so near a long arm man can pick off stars, pick off what he wants in the sky bowl. So near you are, summer stars, so near, strumming, so lazy and hum strumming. When I Rise Up by Georgia Douglas Johnson, 1880 to 1966. When I rise up above the earth and look down on the things that fetter me, I beat my wings upon the air, or tranquil lie. Surge after surge of potent strength like incense comes to me when I rise up above the earth and look down upon the things that fetter me. June Light by Richard Wilbur, who was born in 1921. Your voice, with clear location of June days, called me outside the window. You were there, light yet composed, as in the just soft stare of uncontested summer, all things raise plainly their seeming into seamless air. Then your love looked as simple and entire as that picked hair you tossed me, and your face as legible as pear skin's fleck and trace, which promise always wine by mottled fire more fatal fleshed than ever human grace. And your gay gift, oh, when I saw it fall into my hands, through all that naive light, it seemed as blessed with truth and new delight as must have been the first great gift of all. Whose Mouth Do I Speak With? By Suzanne Rancourt, born in 1959. I can remember my father bringing home spruce gum. He worked in the woods and filled his pockets with golden chunks of pitch. For his children, he provided this special sacrament, and we'd gather at this feet around his legs, bumping his lunchbox, and his empty thermos rattled inside. Our skin would stick to Daddy's gluey clothing, and we'd smell like Mama's pine saw. We had no money for store-bought gum, but that's all right. The spruce gum was so close to chewing amber as though in our mouths we held the eyes of Coyote, and how many other children had fathers that placed on their innocent, anxious tongue the blood of tree. Admission by Kimiko Hahn, born in 1955. Victor Hugo claimed that the dream is the aquarium of the night, confirming for the tourist the mysterious hush when viewing the depths sealed behind plate glass. Even more than dream, I wish to name the various species to stare or flee the one that sports a playmate's face blinking back at me. Cathedral of science, cathedral of childhood nights, of adult. What? Of remorse as a hall to which we pay admission? Ithaca by Ira Sadoff, born in 1945. I've been blessed with a few gusts of wind, a few loves to wave goodbye to. I still think of Mother's kitchen. Sorry for tantrums of way back when. No frost lodged in me then. In those days, snow spread through town like an epidemic. How archival the blankness seemed. If you flew above the shell of the old house, it was nothing, really. There was no story to our little ranch house, so you couldn't hear a thing. Imagery by Archibald MacLeish, 1892 to 1982. The tremulously mirrored clouds lie deep, enchanted towers bosomed in the stream, and blossomed coronals of white thorn gleam within the water where the willows sleep. Still-imaged willow leaves whose shadows steep the far-fetched sky in dark of dream, and glimpsed therein the sun-winged swallows seem as fleeting memories to those who weep. So mirrored in thy heart are all desires, eternal longings, youth's inheritance, all hopes that token immortality, all griefs whereto immortal grief aspires. Aweary of the world's reality, I dream above the imaged pool romance. Still Life with Invisible Canoe by Idra Novi, born in 1978. Lavinas asked if we have the right to be the way I ask my sons if they'd like to be trees, the way the word tree makes them a little animal dancing up and down like bears in movies. Bears, I have to say, pretend we are children. At a river, one of them says, so we sip it, pivot in the hallway, call it a canoe. It is noon in the living room. We are rowing through a blue that is a feeling mostly. The way drifting greenly under real trees is a feeling near holy. I Hear America Singing by Walt Whitman, 1819 to 1892. I hear America singing the varied carols I hear, those of mechanics, each one singing his as it should be blithe and strong, the carpenter singing his as he measures his plank or beam, the mason singing his as he makes ready for work or leaves off work, the boatman singing what belongs to him in his boat, the deckhand singing on the steamboat deck, the shoemaker singing as he sits on his bench, the hatter singing as he stands, the woodcutter's song, the plowboy's on his way in the morning or at noon, intermission or at sundown, the delicious singing of the mother or of the young wife at work, or of the girl sewing or washing, each singing what belongs to him or her and to none else, the day what belongs to the day, at night the party of young fellows singing with open mouths their strong melodious songs. Langston Hughes, 1902 to 1967, I Too. I too sing America. I am the darker brother. They send me to eat in the kitchen when company comes, but I laugh and eat well and grow strong. Tomorrow I'll be at the table when company comes. Nobody'll dare say to me, eat in the kitchen. Then, besides, they'll see how beautiful I am and be ashamed. I too am America. America by Robert Creeley, 1926 to 2005. America, you owed for reality. Give back the people you took. Let the sun shine again on the four corners of the world. You thought of first, but do not own or keep like a convenience. People are your own word. You invented that locus and term. Here, you said, and say, is where we are. Give back what we are. These people you made, us, and nowhere but you to be. The Peace That So Lovingly Descends by Noel Cocotte, born in 1969. You have transformed into my loss. The nettles in your vanished hair restore the absolute truth of warring animals without a haven. I know I'm as pathetic as a railroad without tracks. In June, I eat the lonesome berries from the branches. What can I say except the forecast never changes? I sleep without you, and the letters that you sent are now faded into failed lessons of an animal that's found a home. This. Ennui by Marianne Moore, 1887 to 1972. He often expressed a curious wish to be interchangeably man and fish, to nibble the bait off the hook, said he, and then slip away like a ghost in the sea. These next selections are from a book entitled The New Oxford Book of American Verse. The first is by Oliver Wendell Holmes, who lived from 1809 to 1894. Dorothy Q, a Family Portrait. Grandmother's mother, her age, I guess, 13 summers or something less, girlish bust but womanly air, smooth square forehead with uprolled hair, lips that lover has never kissed, taper fingers and slender wrist, hanging sleeves of stiff brocade, so they painted the little maid. On her hand a parrot green sits unmoving and broods serene. Hold up the canvas full in view. Look, there's a rent the light shines through, dark with a century's fringe of dust. That was a redcoat's rapier thrust. Such is the tale the lady old, Dorothy's daughter told. Who the painter was none may tell, one whose best was not over well. Hard and dry it must be confessed, flat as a rose that has long been pressed. Yet in her cheek the hues are bright, dainty colors of red and white, and in her slender shape are seen hint and promise of stately mien. Look not on her with eyes of scorn. Dorothy Q was a lady born. I, since the galloping Normans came, England's annals have known her name. And still to the three-hilled rebel town, dear is that ancient name's renown. For many a civic wreath they won, the youthful sire and the gray-haired son. O damsel Dorothy, Dorothy Q, strange is the gift that I owe to you, such a gift as never a king save to daughter or son might bring. All my tenure of heart and hand, all my title to house and land, mother and sister and child and wife, and joy and sorrow and death and life. What if 100 years ago those close shut up had answered no, when forth the tremulous question came that cost the maiden her Norman name, and under the folds that look so still the bodice swelled with the bosom's thrill? Should I be I, or would it be 1/10 another to 9/10 me? Soft is the breath of a maiden's yes, not the light gossamer stirs with less, but never a cable that holds so fast through all the battles of wave and blast, and never an echo of speech or song that lives in the babbling air so long. There were tones in the voice that whispered then, you may hear today in 100 men. O lady and lover, how faint and far your images hover, and here we are, solid and stirring in flesh and bone, Edward's and Dorothy's, all their own. A goodly record for time to show of a syllable spoken so long ago. Shall I bless you, Dorothy, or forgive for all the tender whisper that bade me live? It shall be a blessing, my little maid. I will heal the stab of the redcoat's blade, and freshen the gold of the tarnished fame, and gild with a rhyme your household name. So you shall smile on us, brave and bright, as first you greeted the morning's light, and live untroubled by woes and fears through a second youth of 100 years. Edgar Allan Poe, 1809 to 1849, A Dream Within a Dream. Take this kiss upon the brow, and in parting from you now, thus much let me avow, you are not wrong who deem that my days have been a dream. Yet if hope has flown away in a night or in a day, in a vision or in none, is it therefore the less gone? All that we see or seem is but a dream within a dream. I stand amid the roar of a surf-tormented shore, and I hold within my hand grains of the golden sand. How few, yet how they creep through my fingers to the deep, while I weep, while I weep. O God, can I not grasp them with a tighter clasp? O God, can I not save one from the pitiless wave? Is all that we see or seem but a dream within a dream? To Helen. Helen, thy beauty is to me like those Nicaean barks of yore that gently, o'er a perfumed sea, the weary, wayworn wanderer bore to his own native shore. On desperate seas, long wont to roam, thy hyacinth hair, thy classic face, thy naiad airs have brought me home to the glory that was Greece and the grandeur that was Rome. Lo, in yon brilliant window niche, how statue-like I see thee stand, the agate lamp within thy hand, ah, Psyche, from the regions which are holy land. The City in the Sea. Lo, Death has reared himself a throne in a strange city lying alone, far down within the dim west, where the good and the bad and the worst and the best have gone to their eternal rest. Here shrines and palaces and towers, time-eaten towers that tremble not, resemble nothing that is ours. Around, by lifting winds forgot, resignedly beneath the sky the melancholy waters lie. No rays from the holy heaven come down on the long nighttime of that town, but light from out the lurid sea streams up the turrets silently, gleams up the pinnacles far and free, up domes, up spires, up kingly halls, up fanes, up Babylon-like walls, up shadowy long-forgotten bowers of sculptured ivy and stone flowers, whose wreathed friezes intertwine the viol, the violet, and the vine. Resignedly beneath the sky the melancholy waters lie. So blend the turrets and shadows there that all seem pendulous in air, while from a proud tower in the town death looks gigantically down. There open fanes and gaping graves yawn level with the luminous waves, but not the riches that there lie in each idol's diamond eye. Not the gaily jeweled dead tempt the waters from their bed, for no ripples curl, alas, along that wilderness of glass. No swelling tell that winds may be upon some far-off happier sea. No heavings hint that winds have been on seas less hideously serene. But lo, a stir is in the air. The wave, there is a movement there, as if the towers had thrust aside in slightly sinking the dull tide, as if their tops had feebly given a void within the filmy heaven. The waves have now a redder glow, the hours are breathing faint and low, and when, amid no earthly moans, down, down that town shall settle hence, hell, rising from a thousand thrones, shall do it reverence. The Haunted Palace. In the greenest of our valleys, by good angels tenanted, once a fair and stately palace, radiant palace, reared its head. In the monarch thought's dominion, it stood there. Never seraph spread a pinion over fabric half so fair. Banners yellow, glorious golden, on its roof did float and flow. This, all this, was in the olden time long ago, and every gentle air that dallied in that sweet day along the ramparts, plumed and pallid, a winged odor went away. This is Jude Costello, volunteer reader for Sun Sounds of Arizona. If you miss a program, you can get it on demand at sunsounds.org. 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

This is Melissa, volunteer reader for Sun Sounds of Arizona. And this is Arizona History. Today's reading is from the book titled Tucson Memories, written by Bonnie Henry and published in 2006. This section is about hometown notables. This is article number 12, Chuck Wagin, spelled W-A-G-G-I-N. He gave us color in a black and white world. Though his given name was Charles Amsbury, every kid in town knew him as Chuck Wagin, the zany host of Cartoon Corral. He was even listed in the telephone book as Chuck Wagin, said his widow, Carol Amsbury. Back in the days when weekday afternoons belonged to the kids and nobody had heard of Oprah, Wagin ruled the Tucson airways. From the mid-1950s to 1963, he rode those waves at KVOA, doodling his way into the hearts of thousands of Tucson youngsters. He would do a cartoon. The children would copy it at home and send them in, said Carol. He would get oodles and oodles of them and bring them home. Her job was to pick a winner. Many of them were perfect, very artistic, so I would often pick other names of kids who you didn't see over and over. She also made his studio props, such as the three female dummies Wagin occasionally danced with on the air. He'd come home for lunch and say, "Well, what am I going to do today?" One day I had a wool sweater that I'd washed and shrunk. He took that and said, "I'll be a bullfighter today." Wagin was also known for the cartoon panels he drew that ran in the Arizona Sonoran Deserts Museum column by George L. Mountain Lion. The cartoons in the column were published every Sunday in the Arizona Daily Star during the 1960s. Wagin also came out with two books of his own, A Lighthearted Look at the Desert and A Lighthearted Look at the Roadrunner. He did the drawings. Carol supplied the prose and the poetry. The Northwest Side home where she and Wagin moved to more than 40 years ago would soon be filled with his artwork. "He just loved art," said Carol. He also loved her. "We knew each other since junior high," said Carol, who, like her husband, grew up in Berkeley, California. By the time he was six, he was winning art contests. But when Wagin graduated from high school in 1933, it was the belly of the Great Depression. So he went to work driving a truck. When he hit the watershed mark of $50 a week in 1938, they married and raised a son. During the war, Wagin found work in the California shipyards. After the war, he went to work for Sears, unloading freight. In 1952, he moved to Phoenix at the urging of his brother-in-law. There, Carol said, he was told, "You know, there's a new thing here, a television station." Soon, he was churning out drawings for commercials and station breaks at the station's first television station. A year later, he came to Tucson and went to work for brand new KVOA, Channel 4. "The station staff consisted of me and the man who was building the station," Wagin told the Star in 1982. Cartoon Corral headed for its last roundup in 1963 after the Huntley-Brinkley report took its time slot, said Carol. But her husband stayed on as the station's art director. In 1982, Wagin retired. But he continued to photograph and make slideshows of desert critters scurrying through his yard. He called it an acre of nature, said Carol. Bone cancer took his life in 1993. "He was such an amusing man," said Carol, shaking her head. "I had a laugh a day with that man." Didn't we all? This next section is entitled War and Disasters. The first article, Train Wreck of 1903. What a fearsome sound it must have made rolling out across the desert. On January 28, 1903, two passenger trains collided head-on east of Tucson in the heart of what we now call Rita Ranch. 14 people died on the spot,
their bodies mangled and burned almost beyond recognition. So great was the force of the 2:55 a.m. collision that the Pullman car at the rear of the eastbound train was jarred loose, rolling 14 miles down the track into the Tucson train yard it had left just minutes before. Its sole passenger, a Pullman porter, emerged shocked but unscathed, bearing witness to the horrors ahead on the track. About the same time, a brakeman on that same eastbound train managed to hike several miles from the wreck to the Vail station to wire for help. Doctors on board a relief train from Tucson rushed to the scene. The undertakers and reporters soon followed. Undertakers Parker and Riley have 14 bodies, reported the next day's Star, which described the condition of the bodies in gruesome detail. The wreck itself, reported the Star, presented a scene never to be forgotten. The two monster engines were literally torn to pieces and the cars piled on top of each other, enveloped in sheets of flames and clouds of smoke. The injured, at least 18 in number, were hauled back to town for treatment. Meanwhile, coffins lined the wreckage, waiting to be filled. Among the reported dead, the engineers from both trains, a fireman, and several passengers, including a millionaire capitalist. Three of the dead were listed as hobos, including one, reported the Tucson Citizen, who was riding the brakes and was pinioned by the collision. He was burned to a cinder. It was one of the deadliest train wrecks in Arizona, and certainly the worst involving the Southern Pacific Line in southern Arizona, said Tucson historian and writer William Colt, author of Tucson Was a Railroad Town. Naturally, it was attributed to human error, with most fingers pointed towards E.F. Clow, Night Ops of Railroad Town. Naturally, it was attributed to human error, with most fingers pointed towards E.F. Clow, Night Ops.

until an eastbound train passed through. Parker testified that he never got that order. Though initial reports cast some blame on the conductor, subsequent coroner's juries exonerated Parker and found Clow at fault. Just before the crash, Clow, realizing this crucial order may not have been received, wired the Tucson office. But it was too late. 5 minutes later, Clow wired back that there was a large sheet of flame ahead on the track. By the time of the inquest, Clow had disappeared. Parker was later fired by SP, but found work at another railroad, said Colt. While the train tracks were eventually moved to the west, the ruins of the Esmond Station, built close to that fateful siding, would stand for another century. On November 27, 2003, the station burned to the ground. But you can still see remnants of the old train bed running near the busy intersection of Rita and Houghton Roads. On the intersection's northwest corner, a Fry's grocery store sprawls right over the crash site. Article number 2, Armistice Day. There will be a parade on Veterans Day, perhaps a concert or two. Schools and government offices will be closed. And don't forget that huge two-for-one sale of one kind or another down at the mall. Veterans Day wasn't always done that way, let alone named that way. Armistice Day was what we once called it, marking the end of the war that engulfed Europe in 1914 and, 3 years later, America. It all ended on November 11, 1918. The war to end all wars, or so we thought. Southern Arizona sent its first men to that war on September 9, 1917, seen off by 2,000 flag-waving well-wishers. 13 months later, Tucsonians were giddily awaiting the end of the war. Not knowing exactly when the armistice would be signed, city movers and shakers, reported the Star, agreed that the celebration would and could only be spontaneous. Some advertisers lost no time in jumping on the peace bandwagon. Germany is coming to her senses, crowed an ad for the New York store on West Congress Street. Yet others had failed to get the message. Use more eggs to save meat, ran an ad for, of all things, Lucky Strike cigarettes. World freed of Hun menace was bannered across the next day's paper, along with stories of wild scenes of joy across America. If Tucson experienced wild scenes of joy, it was not to be found in the Star. What was reported was that food prices were still expected to remain artificially high. But there was good news as well. The draft was canceled. Even better, baseball would return to a full schedule the following spring. Still, much remained to be done. An editorial in the Star exhorted Tucsonians to remember the countries that are looking to America to be fed and clothed. The Star also got behind a back-to-school campaign sponsored by the U.S. Department of Labor. The drive was to counteract the wage dazzle that had lured boys and girls away from school during the war and into jobs with little promise. A year later, President Woodrow Wilson proclaimed November 11th as Armistice Day. New Yorkers, it was reported, celebrated with Prohibition booze made from hair tonic and prune juice. Meanwhile, merrymakers in Tucson lived it up at an armistice dance at the Armory. The University of Arizona held a rousing patriotic assembly in the auditorium. After the faculty declared the rest of the day a holiday, students, the UA band, assorted veterans, and a squad of young ladies who carried the flag marched from the campus to downtown. It might also be noted that several merchants, including Myers and Bloom and Tucson Meat and Provision, closed for the day. The families of 42 young men from southern Arizona probably did little celebrating that day. Their boys never returned. The same could be said for another 160

16,666 Americans killed in what was then called the Great War. No one, after all, could imagine a successor. The world slept better last night for the first time in 4 years, were the words in a Star editorial published the day after the armistice was signed. Unlike anything of its kind in history, the ending of the Great War was celebrated throughout the world. In all probability, no such spontaneous outburst of thankfulness, joy, enthusiasm, and patriotism will ever be shown again in this or any other country. Wild celebrations marking the end of World War II were a mere 27 years away. Article Number 3, under Wars and Disasters. Tucson High, Class of 42. The dress was formal, the occasion the senior prom, and the night the last of carefree innocence the Class of 42 would ever know. Saturday, December 6th, 1941. More than 100 couples swirl and sway across the floor of the Tucson High School cafeteria, transformed for one night and one night only into a snowland, wonderland. Never again would a group of Tucson teenagers be caught so clearly in the crosshairs of world events. In the middle of our senior year, we were faced with decisions that would affect our future forever, said Catherine Reese Hollinger, member of the first THS class to graduate under the pall of World War II. As high school classes go, it would turn out to be a fairly distinguished lot. Among its ranks, a future Tucson mayor and Pima County supervisor, as well as doctors, lawyers, artists, and at least one almost Brooklyn Dodger. But the glue that would bind these men and women together for years to come was more than mere nostalgia. It was the stuff of war and loss and sacrifice, and of coming of age much too soon and much too young. I remember hearing about Pearl Harbor from the family radio, said Halsinger. I started to cry. Others took the news with considerably more nonchalance. I don't remember hearing about it on the radio, said June Holmes Vance, who had attended the prom the night before. I was probably sleeping. Bud Granger was goofing around in the backyard when his dad came out and delivered the news. I thought, I guess that will shoot my baseball career, said Granger, who had signed a contract to play ball for the Brooklyn Dodgers farm team, the Olin Oilers. For many, the significance of it all would only begin to seep in the following morning at school. I was in band, said Ivan Hawkins. First trumpet. That Monday morning, Professor Sewell, Arthur Sewell, he was the head of the bands and orchestra, asked us all to stand up. Then the band hit the Star Spangled Banner. I'll always remember that. And then, at mid-morning, the sonorous tones of Franklin D. Roosevelt began to echo through the school's public address system. It was the president declaring war, said Tom Moore. First to heed the call from the class of 42 were a handful of students who belonged to the National Guard. When the National Guard was activated, we had a school assembly, said Halsinger. Those kids that were going went up on the stage in uniform. They had a ceremony and called their names off one by one as they left. And then they were gone. More quickly followed. You'd be sitting next to someone in class, and before the end of the school year, he was gone, said Moore, who wound up flying combat missions over Japan during the last months of the war. All through the late winter and early spring of 42, the Japanese swaggered through one conquest after another, Manila, Singapore, Bataan, Korogut. But for the class of 42, this was also the last spring they'd ever spend in high school. Which meant there was basketball to be played, dances to attend, plays to rehearse, and burgers and frosted root beers to be quaffed at the old Red and Blue drive-in. We were doing all the things we'd always done, said Moore. Why not? No one could deny, however, that this year's graduation was different. I remember a lot of the guys were already gone, said June Holmes Vance. They left their seats empty.
I remember looking down the rows of seats and seeing those empty chairs. Graduation was very quiet, said Holsinger. On that last day of school, we just knew we were leaving our whole future behind us, or at least the remnants of childhood. Right after graduation, Lou Donahue marched into the American Legion Hall to take his Army physical. But a missing left thumb quickly stuck with him, a F4 label. I was shocked, said Donahue, already a crack shot and member of the National Rifle Association. I wasn't very happy at all. Meanwhile, Bud Granger, who had graduated mid-year in January of 42, decided to stick to his dreams of glory with the Dodgers. They offered me $75 a month, said Granger, who only lasted a couple of months with the Dodgers Class D team in Olin, New York. By May of 42, he was back in Tucson. By February of 43, he was in a Marine uniform. The co-eds of the Class of 42 also did their part for the war effort. As soon as she turned 20, the minimum age with a parent's permission, Martha Dadsman, manager, signed up with the SPARS, S-P-A-R-S, the female branch of the U.S. Coast Guard. It would be 1946 before she would return to Tucson. My joke was that my mother signed me to go in the SPAR so she could rent out my room, said manager. Holsinger sewed stomach bandages for the troops at the old Steinfeld mansion, which was turned over to the Red Cross during the war. Alice Tully Razek picked cotton. I was working at Safeway as a cashier, said Razek. They were closed on Sundays. They asked if any of us would like to go out to pick cotton in Marana. We went out there in trucks. I had never seen a cotton field in my life. Dina Panis Kwaktik, whose parents ran the Grand Cafe at the corner of Broadway and 6th Avenue, wound up feeding soldiers, thousands of them. Our restaurant was 3 blocks from the railroad station, said Kwaktik. The government contracted with us to feed the troop trains. Whenever the troops came in, we were given 1 hour's notice. They came in hungry. Romance also loomed for the Class of 42, which quickly found out that while war may be hell, it's also quite an aphrodisiac. In August, Catherine Reese Holsinger went on a blind date with a soldier. By October, she was married. It was my first and last blind date, said Holsinger, who promptly dropped out of classes at the University of Arizona. Classmates Loretta Graydon and John Sandy McLeod began corresponding after Sandy joined the Army. Every chance I'd come back, he said. In May of 46, they were married. Not all the letters that circulated among the Class of 42 were so pleasant. More than half a century later, many still remembered how they learned the deaths of classmates. Bud Granger lost 2 close friends, Frank Kempf and Cornelius Corky Moore. There were 4 of us, said Granger. Frank, Corky, Arnold Chapo, Risinjo, and myself. We grew up together. If you saw one of us, you saw us all. Corky was killed in Iwo Jima, Frank in Germany. It was devastating, said Granger. June Holmes Vance, who had slept through the frantic radio bulletins about Pearl Harbor, lost her sweetheart to a sniper's bullet. He was killed in action in 1944 on an island in the Pacific, said Vance. Notification was her last letter to the young man, returned unopened. On the outside, they had marked with big printing, KIA. That's how I found out. After the war, June and Richard Rusty Vance, another Tucson High student who'd gone off to the war, rekindled their friendship. They were married in 1948. Tom Moore became a vice president with the Sunt Corporation. Bud Granger married the girl he met at Olin, New York, back during his Dodger tryouts. I didn't strike out with her, he said. Granger, who retired as a bank vice president, played semi-pro ball and umpired games all around southern Arizona. Many from the Class of 42 went back to school on the GI Bill. Ivan Hawkins,
the boy who played the Star Spangled Banner on the morning after Pearl Harbor, went from the U.S. Army Air Forces to the University of Arizona, courtesy of Uncle Sam. "The war did change our lives," said Hawkins, who had become an attorney. "I don't think I would have gone to college without the GI Bill." On the other hand, Catherine Halsinger said the war probably kept her from getting her college diploma. "If there had been no war, I would not have met and married a soldier. I would have probably completed college." The class of 42 would become filled with grain grandparents. 13 of its number, however, will remain forever locked into the memory of youth. They were the ones killed in action in a war that began just hours past their last senior dance. Bear Down, Arizona, Louis Lower Level. If anything on campus shouted, "Hey kid, you're not in high school anymore," this was the place. Not a window anywhere. Hamburger sizzling all hours of the day and night, and half the diners with a cigarette in their hands. This was Louis Lower Level, at least in the days before smoking was banned. When the popular eatery in the basement of the University of Arizona Student Union closed after a grease fire in 2000, Louis was still dishing the chow. But even before the fire, its days were numbered. Ah, well, Louis had already made an indelible mark in the memories, not to mention the cholesterol counts, of thousands of Wildcats. When the student union opened in 1951, there was no Louis, only a basement area with dirt floor and unfinished ceiling. A year or so later, students turned it into a meeting and party place, complete with sawdust over the dirt and portable lighting. So who, everyone wants to know, was Louis? "It came from a kid on the student activities board," said Bill Varney, student union director from 1958 to 1984. He said, "This is just like a place in Chicago, where you went down the stairs and there was a sawdust on the floor. It was called Louis Lower Level." "The name stuck," said Varney, who came by that story from his predecessor, the late Marvin Swede Johnson. In November of 1957, Louis opened as an ultra-modern cafeteria lounge, complete with card-playing section, television, and pastel-colored booths. Jack Redhair, then student body president, was among the first to partake at Louis' menu, which included everything from pizza to salads. He remembered burgers for breakfast and a jukebox that cranked out the hits, 3 for a quarter. "The place was jumping 7 days a week," said Varney. "Kids studied there, read their mail there, met their future wives there." Perhaps the grandest entrance anyone ever made at Louis belonged to Redhair's wife, the former Diane Vance. Back then, a UA publication called Arizona Kitty Cat had a little feature called Kitten of the Month. In March of 1958, Diane Vance won the honor. The publication also sponsored a date with Diane, which turned into several dates, including one at Louis. "They flew me in a helicopter, and I landed on the girls' athletic field," said Diane Redhair, who then proceeded to Louis. The times they kept on a-changin'. November 22, 1963, the day President Kennedy was shot. "Service canceled in Louis as crowd huddles before TV," read the headline in that day's Wildcat. Kids were still watching TV at Louis a decade later. In fact, when the grill caught fire in 1973, some had to be pulled away from their favorite soaps. In 1993, there was a brief push to shut down Louis in favor of name-brand franchises. Never happened. Costs were too high. But eventually, it all came to an end. Thanks for a great run, Louis, whoever you are. This is Melissa, volunteer reader for Sun Sounds of Arizona.

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Hello, everyone, and welcome back to the program. This edition covers the week of May 24th, 2026. Hope everyone is doing well and enjoying this beautiful spring weather we're having. 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From camping to dining out, here's how experts rate the risks of 14 summer activities. And this is written and presented by Allison Aubrey, Laura Wamsley, and Carmel Roth. It was originally broadcast on May 23rd. It has been around 2 months of quarantine for many of us. The urge to get out and enjoy the summer is real. But what's safe? We asked a panel of infectious disease and public health experts to rate the risk of summer activities, from backyard gatherings to a day at the pool to sharing a vacation house with another household. One big warning. Your personal risk depends on your age and health, the prevalence of the virus in your area, and the precautions you take during any of these activities. Also, many areas continue to restrict the activities described here, so check your local laws. And there's no such thing as a zero-risk outing right now. As states begin allowing businesses and public areas to reopen, decisions about what's safe will be up to individuals. It can help to think through the risks the way the experts do. Quote, we think of transmission risk with a simpler phrase, time, space, people, place, unquote, explains Dr. William Miller, an epidemiologist at Ohio State University. Here's his rule of thumb. The more time you spend and the closer in space you are to any infected people, the higher your risk. Interacting with more people raises your risk, and indoor places are riskier than outdoors. Dr. Emily Landon, a hospital epidemiologist and infectious disease specialist at University of Chicago Medicine, has her own shorthand. Always choose outdoors over indoor, always choose masking over not masking, and always choose more space for fewer people over a smaller space. Our experts shared their thoughts via phone and email interviews. First, a BYOB backyard gathering with one other household, low to medium risk. Meeting in a spacious outdoor area with only a small group isn't too risky, but our experts say that safety here depends on who you invite and what their behaviors have been. Quote, if you have a gathering with one other household that has followed social distancing, this would be a low-risk activity, unquote, says Dr. Judith Guzman-Cottrill, a pediatric infectious disease expert at Oregon Health and Science University. What alters risk? To lower risk, avoid sharing food, drinks, or utensils. Make it a BYO everything party. Dr. Andrew Janowski, a pediatric infectious disease expert at Washington University in St. Louis, notes that the food itself isn't the risk, but touching shared dishes or utensils could be. Watch out for drinking, says Dr. Abrar Karen, a physical and public health researcher at Harvard Medical School, as it can make people sloppy about social distancing. It also increases the odds that people will want to use your bathroom. Quote, once you move into the house with others, the risk profile goes up, unquote, he says. Some experts suggest wearing a face covering, but Landon points out that you can't realistically stay masked while eating and drinking. She suggests an alternative to a meal would be a backyard lawn tournament. That way, quote, the kids can play together but still with their masks on, unquote. It could be fun for the grown-ups, too. Number two. Eating indoors at a restaurant, medium to high risk. Indoor dining, quote, is still amongst the riskier things you can do, Landon warns. The trouble is, says Miller, people tend to linger in restaurants. So, even if spacing is okay, the duration of exposure is longer. Also, he says, talking appears to lead to some release of the virus, unquote.
Karen notes that one outbreak in Guangzhou, China, took place in a restaurant with no windows and poor ventilation, and the air conditioning appears to have blown droplets between the tables. What alters the risk? Janowski says the risk level depends on how well the restaurant has adapted for the pandemic. Eateries should reduce and space out seating, require servers to wear masks, and offer easy access to hand-washing stations. They should also provide single-user options for condiments so you don't have to touch shared ones, says Janowski. And they should close all self-serve areas like soda fountains and buffet tables. If you do go to a restaurant, look for outdoor seating. Landon says she would go with only members of her household because, quote, I don't want to have to take my mask off in the close proximity of a bunch of other people, unquote. Number three, attending a religious service indoors, high risk. Worship services involve people from different households coming together indoors for an extended time. Quote, all the ingredients are there for the potential for a lot of people becoming infected in the short amount of time, unquote, says Kimberly Powers, an epidemiologist at the University of North Carolina at Chapel Hill. She points to outbreaks linked to churches. In one, 35 out of 92 people who attended a service at a rural Arkansas church developed COVID-19. Singing, whether from the pews or the choir, is high risk, several experts noted. Citing a study of choir practice in Washington State where over half of attendees became infected. What alters the risk? If people are appropriately socially distanced, wear masks, and avoid singing, it may reduce the risk, Karen says. Also, avoid any shared worship items like hymnals, Janowski adds. Risk goes down if places of worship adapt, Guzman Cottrill says. Quote, my parish began having in-person services last week, she says. The church had advanced sign-ups to limit attendance to 25 people. Attendees were required to be healthy, wear face coverings, and sit at least 6 feet apart. Number four, spending a day at a popular beach or pool. Low risk. As long as you can stay socially distanced, this could be a pretty safe activity, our experts say. The water itself is not a risk. Quote, the sheer volume of water will dilute out the virus, making the water a highly unlikely source of infection, unquote, says Janowski. What alters the risk? The key question is, how close are you to others? Quote, can you ensure that you can stay 6 feet or more from anyone outside of your designated family, unquote, says Rebecca Katz, director of the Center for Global Health Science and Security at Georgetown University Medical Center. Watch out for crowds at entry points and bathrooms. Maintain social distance both on land and in water. Landon says her biggest worry about pools and beaches is kids. At pools, quote, they make friends with everyone, she says. If you want to be able to see grandma for Sunday lunch, because that's what's really important to your family, then you don't want your kids running around with other people's kids, unquote. She says a beach is better than a pool in terms of space. Go early in the morning or late afternoon when crowds are lower, and look for beaches that mark off spots for people to set up their areas. Number five, an outdoor celebration such as a wedding with more than 10 guests, medium to high risk. Family-oriented celebrations are usually a summer tradition, but they come with a lot of risk right now. Many weddings have been postponed with good reason. Quote, outdoors reduces the risk, but as people are celebrating and drinking, it seems like they may not socially distance as readily, says Karan, the Harvard physician. These types of events end up being large crowds where people are having extended face-to-face conversations. The larger the guest list, the greater the potential that one of them is infected, says Powers, the UNC epidemiologist. What alters the risk? The danger varies greatly depending on the size of the gathering and how closely people gather. If you are considering hosting a celebration, make it a small one with mostly local guests. Quote, bringing people from other communities, unquote, is high risk, says Landon of the University of Chicago.
Quote, if people have to travel by car, by plane, from other places, you are really asking for it, unquote. And really think twice about inviting your relatives, particularly older family members or those with underlying conditions. People may feel pressure to attend, even though it's hazardous to their health. And even more so if you emphasize that you're going to try to make it safe, says Landon. One of the largest clusters of deaths from the virus in Chicago occurred after a funeral in which one of the attendees spread it to many of his family members. Number 6. Using a public restroom, low to medium risk. Restrooms have been designed to prevent disease transmission, says Landon. Quote, there are all sorts of things that you can catch from other people's poop, and you almost never do, because they're set up with all hard surfaces that can be cleaned, unquote. The risk depends on the number of local COVID-19 cases and how clean the bathroom is, says Janowski of Washington University, noting that a bathroom involves multiple high-touch surfaces. There isn't yet sufficient data to know if there's risk from toilet flushes aerosoling the virus. Landon says that that other viruses, such as norovirus, can be aerosolized by flushing, but norovirus doesn't often spread that way as long as bathrooms are cleaned. The CDC says it's, quote, unclear whether the virus found in feces may be capable of causing COVID-19, unquote. What alters the risk? Miller says the main risk comes from restrooms that are small, busy, and poorly ventilated, like, quote, those restrooms in a gas station off the highway where the restroom is outside, unquote. Choose a bathroom that looks clean and is well stocked with supplies such as paper towels, soap, and toilet paper. Avoid bunching up in a line to use the toilet or staying there long if you're within 6 feet of others. Wash your hands after you go and use hand sanitizer on them if you need to touch any surfaces after that. Number 7. Letting a friend use your bathroom. Low risk. Landon doesn't think it's a big risk. Quote, what happens in the bathroom is going to be sucked out of the bathroom ventilation, and you can clean all the hard surfaces really easily, unquote. Miller agrees. Quote, you can run the fan, leave the door open after, so air flows, and clean the bathroom later. And if you use the bathroom after they do, just wash your hands. What alters risk? It's possible that your friend is infected but asymptomatic, says Janowski. Quote, it would be reasonable to decontaminate the bathroom after a friend uses it, including cleaning the high-touch surfaces of the door, toilet, and sink. Number 8. Going to a vacation house with another family. Low risk. Experts said that if both families have been quarantining and limiting their exposure to others, this is pretty safe. Quote, if one family is very active or parents have higher exposure jobs, then the risk increases, unquote, Miller says. Landon thinks this arrangement could be a good idea, especially if the house is, quote, in the woods where you're not going to have a lot of contact with other people, unquote, she says. What alters the risk? Landon suggests talking with the other family beforehand to make sure that you share the same expectations for the precautions everyone will take in the 2 weeks before arrival and while you're there. Ensure that no one has signs of illness. If they do, they need to stay home. Miller recommends cleaning the major surfaces in the house on arrival. Quote, and the more that people can reduce exposure in the days leading up to the trip, the better, unquote, he adds. Number 9. Staying at a hotel. Low to medium risk. The consensus is that staying at a hotel is relatively low risk, especially once you're in your room. It's best to limit your time in common areas such as the lobby, the gym, restaurant, and elevator, where the risk of exposure is higher. What alters the risk? Bring disinfecting wipes to wipe down the TV remote control and other common surfaces. You might also want to remove the bedspread since it has not been clean after every guest, suggests Miller. Ask about the hotel's cleaning policies, as many have new COVID-19 protocols. Quote, beware of elevators. Use the knuckle of your little or ring finger to press the buttons, unquote, says Miller. Other suggestions?
Order room service rather than eating at the restaurant. Avoid the exercise room and wear a face covering in public spaces. And number 10, getting a haircut, medium to high risk. A haircut involves, quote, close contact and breathing that is extended for several minutes, Karan notes. This is the primary mode of transmission that we know happens, and cloth masks certainly are not perfect for this, unquote. Janowski says this is one of the highest risk scenarios on this list because, there's no way to keep 6 feet from someone cutting your hair. Quote, all it takes is having one asymptomatic but infected worker, and suddenly many customers are at high risk of infection, he says. What alters the risk? Landon believes the risk is not terribly high if both you and your haircutter wear masks and if COVID-19 is not very prevalent in your area. Look for a salon or barber shop that has and enforces policies to protect its employees, like wearing protective gear and sanitizing hands, she says. Quote, by protecting their employees, they're protecting you too, unquote. And make sure that your barber or stylist is all business, says Karan. Quote, stopping to chat at close distance like this is something we all love doing with our barbers normally. This is not the time for it, unquote. Number 11, going shopping at a mall. The risk varies. How risky this is depends on what kind of mall it is, how crowded it is, and how much time you spend there, our panel agreed. Quote, crowds with high density lead to substantial increase in risk, says Miller. The major mitigating factor is that people don't mingle in a single place for long, unquote. What alters the risk? Outdoor malls are preferable to indoor ones, and empty malls are better than crowded ones. Avoid the food court and go with purpose, not leisure, says Landon. Quote, as much as you may like retail therapy, you should browse online before you go. Know what you're going to pick up or try on. Wear your mask. Go in. Look at it. Make your decision and get out, unquote. Be alert while you're there to avoid close contact. Maintain your space, said Miller. Try to go at off-peak hours, unquote. Bring hand sanitizer, says Guzman Cottrill, and use it frequently, especially if you touch any shared surfaces like handrails or elevator buttons. Number 12, going to a nightclub, high risk. There is consensus among the experts that going to a nightclub is a very high-risk activity. Crowds, ultra-close contact, singing, sweating, and inhibition-losing alcohol are a potent cocktail of risk factors. When drinking, people become less compliant with rules, Miller says, and they may breathe heavier than from dancing. Quote, which means more virus is being shed, he says, unquote. If there's an infected person in the mix, the virus can spread easily. Quote, this is a very high-risk situation for an outbreak, as we saw in South Korea just recently, says Karan, referring to an outbreak tied to several nightclubs and bars. Don't go to bars or clubs right now, unquote. What alters the risk? Nothing makes this a good idea right now. If you want to dance, have a dance party at home with the people in your intimate circle. If it's a small outdoor gathering, dancing under the stars, 6 feet apart, would be much less risky, too. Number 13, going camping, low risk. As far as summer activities go, this is least risky from a virus perspective, says Katz of Georgetown. You're outdoors and isolated. Miller agrees, but he says that if you're going with a group, be sure you can trust your fellow campers. Have they been social distancing and following the guidelines? If not, they could be asymptomatic spreaders of the virus. What alters the risk? Of course, risks can creep in depending on the particulars. Quote, are you camping in an isolated outdoor location with your family? Katz asks. This is the lower risk scenario. It's more dangerous if you are at a crowded campground with a shared restroom and communal picnic areas, she says. Sleeping in tents together with others not from your household can certainly be a setup for transmission, unquote, adds Karan. The bottom line, the activity itself is low risk, but the people whom you'll be in close contact with during the trip could increase the hazard.
And our last activity, number 14, exercising outdoors, low risk. Unless you're playing group sports, exercising outdoors is a good way to burn off steam while staying socially distant. Our experts agree that sports such as golf and tennis are safer than contact sports such as basketball and football. Quote, I would personally avoid contact sports until we have a better sense of transmission risk here, unquote, Karan says. And running? If you're not on a crowded path where people are brushing past each other, I think that's a great form of exercise right now, says Powers. And what alters the risk? The more people involved in the activity, the higher the risk. It's possible to spread the virus when you're in close proximity to others, even if you're asymptomatic. So it's best to wear a mask if you can't stay socially distanced. The risk depends on the sport. A game like basketball is tricky, Landon says. You're touching the ball, and you're going to be breathing in each other's faces, so she suggests playing only with people in your household. Tennis carries a much lower risk. Quote, you're far apart on either side, and that's definite social distancing, unquote, she says. We continue with this week's edition of the Blindness and Disability News Hour with a short tech article from CNET.com. Four ways Amazon Echo can find your lost phone in the house. If you can't remember where you left your phone, Alexa can help. And this is written by Katie Connor and posted on May 19th of 2020. I often misplace my phone in the house. It either slides down between the couch cushions or I forget which room I left it in. Fortunately, I've found several ways to find it that are actually pretty easy to set up with my Amazon Echo. You can start by adding an Alexa skill that helps you find your phone by calling it or by using your IFTTT account to call your phone from your Echo device. Note that if your iPhone is on vibrate, you'll need to listen for the vibrations. If you use an Android, you'll have another option. 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The first time you use the skill, Alexa will ask for your phone number. You'll be sent a 4-digit SMS code, which you'll need to read out. Alexa, you read out the 4-digit code, and then your phone will start ringing. You can add another by saying, Alexa, ask Find My Phone to add another number. Enable the Cell Phone Finder skill. The Cell Phone Finder skill is similar to the Find My Phone skill, and here's how to set it up. 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Alexa will instruct you to call 415-212-4525. While you're on the phone with the voice bot, it'll tell you to ask Alexa what your PIN is. Enter the PIN on the phone that Alexa gives you. Now you can say, Alexa, tell Cell Phone Finder to call me. 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
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Now you can say, Alexa, text Katie Lost Phone, and your volume will be turned up. Unfortunately, if your phone is connected to any Bluetooth speakers or headphones, it will play audio through those instead of its own speakers. Your smart speaker has a ton of other cool tricks up its sleeve. We're almost halfway through the Blindness and Disability News Hour program for the week of May 24th, 2020. And let's take a visit to Microsoft.com, the Microsoft Enable Group, which you can find online at Microsoft.com/en-us. And an article that, although it was posted on April 15th of 2020, it's very appropriate today. And it's written by Stephen from the Microsoft Soundscape team, Traveling to Essential Services Using Microsoft Soundscape. I wanted to talk about some of the challenges we are all facing regarding the restrictions in movement and travel in many places around the globe. Whether you are visually impaired or not, simple things like getting groceries or important medicines from the pharmacy may require planning and preparation. In this article, I explore how I use Soundscape to help me achieve this. The example here is my trip to the local grocery store last week. The first challenge I had was to work out when or if the store is open, and whether there were alternative stores that I could go to that might have order and collect services. That would help with social distancing because I wouldn't need in-store assistance. To plan for this trip, I made extensive use of Soundscape markers. Markers allow me to add my favorite places and are a great way to get familiar with the space. In general, I use markers to mark several different types of location that are important to me, including entrances to buildings, the bench in my local park, or even the ATM near my bank. In a previous article about getting fresh air, we discussed using markers as breadcrumbs to help us get back to somewhere. Here, I used markers to map out my route before heading off. The best place to do that is on the Manage Markers screen that can be found in the Soundscape menu. The first marker to add should always be your home. Do this by selecting the Use Current Location button and name your marker as Home or whatever you prefer. No matter where you are in the future, you can always set an audio beacon on your home when you need to get back. Next, I wanted to add a marker for the grocery store, but I wasn't sure which one I would go to. Microsoft Soundscape made it easier using a new filter to locate the nearby grocery stores no matter where I am. I browsed through the list of nearby grocery stores and noticed a store on 10th Street that I remembered was doing an order and collect service for food. I called them, gave them my order, and arranged a time to collect it. I had one other marker I needed to add. My wife recommended that I take the route via the intersection between Main Street and Fifth Avenue, as this would be a more direct route due to some construction work on my usual route. Guess what? In Soundscape, you can search for and mark a specific intersection. This helps to add intermediate markers to any journey that you plan. The following day, I checked on Bing Maps to find out how long it would take for me to walk to the grocery store. Once I had a rough idea of the time it would take me, I set an audio beacon on the intersection marker on Main Street and Fifth Avenue. Soundscape told me that it was about 600 meters away. With my headset on, I placed the phone in my pocket, walked outside, and turned left out of my house and followed the road in the direction of the intersection. Once I started walking, I could hear the audio beacon loud and clear. I could also sense already how quiet the streets were compared to normal. There were very few cars out and about. After a short while, I noticed the audio beacon was clearly on my right, so I knew I had to turn right at the upcoming intersection.
I turned right, and soon after the audio beacon was straight ahead of me. Soundscape then updated me that I was only 100 meters away from the intersection I had marked. So far, so good. I eventually reached my marker at the intersection between Main Street and Fifth Avenue. It was time for me to set my next audio beacon for the grocery store on 10th Street. I still had another 30 minutes to get there for my food collection time slot. Once I set the beacon on the grocery store, I could hear it clearly coming from ahead of me to the left. This meant I had to find a crossing and cross the road at some point. As I continued walking along Fifth Avenue, I invoked my location, which confirmed that I was heading east along Fifth Avenue and that the intersection with 10th Street was just 150 meters ahead. Then I heard a call out for a crossing. Great timing. I crossed safely and carried on following the audio beacon. A few minutes later, I arrived at the grocery store. I phoned the store to let them know I had arrived, and someone kindly brought the groceries out for me, and I was ready to go home. Finally, in order to get home, I set the beacon on the marker I had previously created at the intersection between Main Street and Fifth Avenue to ensure I went home the way I came. When I arrived at that intersection, I set a beacon on the marker for my home. Before I knew it, I was home safely. It was a lot of fun, and now I feel more familiar with that part of town. Without Soundscape, this would have been a whole lot more challenging. And here are some helpful tips to help you perform the functions mentioned in this article. Searching for intersections. Select the Set Audio Beacon button and select the search field. Instead of searching for a place, you can search for a road name or an intersection between two roads. To do the latter, you can type something like 10th Street and 5th Avenue, and Microsoft Soundscape will attempt to find the intersection between these two roads. New search filters. When you select Set Audio Beacon or you create a new marker on the Select a Location screen, there are already two filters you can use. They are as follows. Public transit. This will show places like bus stops or local taxi businesses. Food and drink. This will show restaurants, cafes, and other places where you can eat and drink. And all places. This shows a variety of places and landmarks near to you. Plus, you can find additional filters from here as follows. Things to do, groceries, banks, and ATMs. Setting a beacon on a marker. 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If you didn't create any markers, you can always just set an audio beacon on the place you are trying to get to by typing its name and address into the search box at the top of the Set Audio Beacon location screen. Setting a marker on your home. There are two ways that you can set a marker on your home. 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Let's take a break from technology as we continue with the Blindness and Disability News Hour and go to NLS Music Notes from the National Library Service for the Blind and Physically Disabled, which is a service of the Library of Congress. You can find them online at blogs.loc.gov. And this week's story is actually posted on May 21st of 2020. It's written by Brian McCurdy. Song Stories, Time Out for Take 5.
As a child growing up in southeastern Virginia, I got to tag along with my father on a few journalistic adventures. He was the program director of a small radio station in Chesapeake and served as a vocational school, and it served as a vocational school where students can learn how to run a broadcast studio. Whenever a performing artist was touring through the area to play with the local symphony or headline a jazz festival, my dad could always pull some strings and land an interview, often giving the students access to these performers: Doc Severinsen, John Browning, Richard Stoltzman, John Wallace, and Aaron Copland all come to mind. I was a young student broadcaster when my dad interviewed Dave Brubeck in the late 1980s. For most of these interviews, we would meet the artist at their hotel or a concert hall, but Brubeck was so humble and unassuming that he drove to our studio for an on-air conversation, and this was when I first heard Take Five. Take Five, along with Blue Rondo a la Turk, is a tune that is forever branded with our association of Dave Brubeck. However, Brubeck did not write the tune. It was written by his legendary saxophonist Paul Desmond. The song came from the album Time Out, which spent 164 weeks on the Billboard 200 in 1959, and was the first jazz LP to sell 1 million copies. Ironically, Columbia Records only allowed the album to be released under the assumption that the quartet would go back to recording jazz standards for subsequent projects. The album consisted

Morello was bored of playing in 4-4, so he started working with uneven time signatures for a change of pace. He wanted a groove that was slow enough that one could follow the odd meter, but fast enough for listeners to shake their heads. Take 5 was originally intended to be a drum solo, but after collaborating with Desmond, it became a jazz standard that inspired other 5-4 themes, such as Lalo Schifrin's classic Mission Impossible. Take 5 became such a part of American vernacular that it was even used as the theme of NBC's Today Show in the 1960s. As directed by Desmond's estate after his death in 1977, all of the royalties from the song go to the American Red Cross. While I don't remember as much as I wish from my dad's interview with Brubeck, I still remember the signature thick tortoise-rimmed glasses the legendary pianist wore. The trademark was not intentional, but necessary. Brubeck was born cross-eyed and had vision problems that made it difficult for him to read. He enrolled at Mills College in 1946 after a stint in the Second World War to study with Darius Milhaud, but he couldn't read music. His dyslexia, which he referred to as, quote, my problem, unquote, proved to be a motivating factor for him, as he never used it as an excuse, and he developed an incredible ear for capturing harmonies and melodies. Prior to his Mills College experience in 1942, he was almost not allowed to finish at the University of the Pacific because of his dyslexia. The dean only allowed him to graduate on the condition that Brubeck never teach. This did not slow him down, as Brubeck would go on to mentor a great number of aspiring students. The Dave Brubeck Quartet would tour and record together until 1968, when Brubeck retired from the group to focus on composing sacred music. However, as his friend and colleague Duke Ellington remarked at the time, "You'll be back." Ellington was correct, as Brubeck started collaborating with baritone saxophonist Jerry Mulligan in the early 1970s. Brubeck passed away one day short of his 92nd birthday in 2012 as he was walking with his son Darius, named after his mentor at Mills College, to a routine appointment with his cardiologist. His death came just hours before he was to receive a Grammy Award nomination for Ansel Adams' America, a symphonic piece he wrote along with one of his other sons, Chris. As with many songs, Take 5 has a story that is more encompassing than just the notes on the page or the sounds from a recording. It talks about overcoming obstacles, articulating a creative vision, and seizing upon spontaneity. If Legacy is a time signature, it would probably be 5-4. If you enjoyed reading about or listening about Take 5, please consider some other resources available. You can read a previous post about our jazz collection. Also, consider perusing the Jerry Mulligan collection for other photographs of Brubeck contemporaries. Finally, relax and enjoy a wonderful performance from 2003 by the Dave Brubeck Quartet from the Coolidge Auditorium at the Library of Congress. And you can find that from the Library of Congress by going to www.loc.gov/item/IHAS.20000-3793. Finally, be sure to enjoy some of the holdings listed below, or some that I will read to you below from the NLS music section. To borrow any of the following Braille or large print music or recorded materials, you may access BARD or request a copy by contacting the music section by phone at 1-800-424-8567 and press option 2, or email us at nlsm@loc.gov. And first we have digital talking books. Bill Brown teaches how to play Take 5 on 3 instruments: on flute at DBM03554, on guitar at DBM02671, and on bass guitar at DBM03351. From Aaron Hankin, Tapestry of Times, of The Times, Episode 18. This episode includes a version of Take 5 played on the Middle Eastern oud at DBM04031. From Bill Irwin, A Light History of Jazz Piano. This is a sound recording.

0: recording, and a short history of the piano. Irwin plays hundreds of recordings of jazz pianists and other notable performers. And this is a DBM-03681. And finally, jazz joins the classics. French composer Darius Milhaud discusses his experiments with jazz. Dave Brubeck explains how composer Darius Milhaud used jazz for the first time in classical compositions at DBM-00133. In Braille music, we have Giants of Jazz Piano. Piano solos as performed by Dave Brubeck, Art Tatum, George Shearing, Duke Ellington, Marion McPartland, Matt Dennis, David Benoit, and Bill Evans, including Brubeck's Blue Rondo a la Turk. Bar-over-bar format with chord symbols at call sign BRM-35937. From Jack Long, The Real Book of Jazz, including Take 5. 194 Jazz Standards in Melody Line Arrangements by Jack Long, with chord symbols and lyrics. Line-by-line and single-line formats with chord symbols at BRM-36832. And finally, from Darius Milhaud, Scaramouche for two pianos in bar-over-bar format at BRM-24677. And finally, in large print, we have Blues, Boogie, and Jazz, unaccompanied melodies with lyrics and chord symbols, and includes Take 5. And you can find this at call sign LPM-00341. And we are approaching the final quarter of the hour on this week's edition of the Blindness and Disability News Hour from Mind's Eye Radio. And for something even more completely different, let's turn to wheresyourdog.com, the blog site from Megan Houle. This is May 20th's posting. Your luxury is my lifeline, standing up for transit in a driving city. I was shocked when I saw it, buried unceremoniously at the bottom of a news brief where the less important stories end up. My city is considering shutting down transit altogether for the entire summer to offset the economic impact of COVID-19. It was later clarified that this is not the only or most likely scenario, but it still hasn't been taken off the table. Unless aid is forthcoming, the next few months will be long ones for people like me, who are medically unable to drive or who have no affordable way to get around in a city that was never designed to be walkable outside the downtown core. The article acknowledged that transit worker jobs that were on the line are already lost, but as far as I could tell, no one was doing much advocacy for transit riders themselves. No service reductions, no Saturday schedules or fare increases, just a total blanket shutdown. And paratransit, a specialized service for disabled passengers who can't always use conventional transit, wasn't even mentioned. As a series of motorcycles and extraordinarily loud sports cars roared past my home office window, gleefully proclaiming their ability to go where they please, when they please, pandemic or no pandemic, my stomach dropped to my shoes. You see, I get it. The service is reportedly losing millions every month. Ridership is down, since far fewer people are going out to work and run errands, though that is bound to change as the economic relaunch progresses. Transit in my area wasn't in great shape before the crisis, and now it's on life support, in a driving city with what I'd personally characterize as an anti-pedestrian and anti-transit culture. So, on the face of it, the strategy makes sense. Shut down transit during the warmer months, so when the winter comes and walking long distances becomes impractical and unsafe, there will be money to restart the service. It's not ideal, but if the money's not there, then it isn't. But this sensible strategy goes ahead. But if this sensible strategy goes ahead, there will be a lot of quiet collateral damage that few seem prepared to acknowledge. If you live in Edmonton, in Canada, where this article is written, and are unable, financially or medically, to drive, you'd better hope you live within walking distance of your job or have plenty of disposable income. Short of working from home until the fall or longer, there are a lot of expensive cab rides in your future. If you are planning to job search this summer, you'd better hope that you have enough savings to afford the cab rides you'll be taking to interviews or the mobility to walk across this sprawling city to get to them. If you are experiencing homelessness, you'd better hope you can walk or find a ride to access the supports and services on which you depend. If you are disabled and can't walk, bike, or carpool your way around town, you'd better hope paratransit keeps running. Otherwise, you're on your own. If you live outside the city and you need to visit it for work or school, you'd better hope transit services in other communities keep running. And if you live in Edmonton and are able to drive, you'd better hope that you can continue to afford fuel, repairs, maintenance, parking, insurance, registration, and all the other associated costs, because there won't be a bus or train to fall back on. I don't have answers. I'm not an economist, strategist, or urban planning expert. I don't know the best ways to keep transit services afloat when ridership is low and revenues are lower. I'm not calling for specific funding or political action or any particular solution. I don't feel qualified to point at something and say, quote, this is what we should do, unquote. Wiser, more experienced voices than mine will handle that bit. What I am calling for is awareness. Awareness of the precarity of public transit, the diverse population it serves, and the reality that a city without transit is a city without equitable access to opportunity. Here's the thing. For drivers, transit is easy to ignore or dismiss. I've met drivers who have never taken a bus in their lives and who claim they never would. They'd cab first. Transit is for, quote, other people, unquote, people who aren't like them, people they can't possibly relate to. Why would anyone willingly use it if they have any choice? I've also met drivers who do use it here and there, but only to avoid parking fees or heavy traffic. For them, it's a matter of convenience and penny-pinching, not a tool they rely on to get around. If it vanished tomorrow, they'd hardly notice. But transit is not a nice-to-have. Transit is a lifeline ensuring that everyone can work, attend appointments, go to school, and enjoy a rich social life in urban areas. Transit is the service that, for me and most blind people I know, makes independent living possible. Its availability dictates where we live and work. Chances are, if a community doesn't have adequate transit, blind people won't stay for long. I left my hometown, my family, my support system, and my local community so I could build a life on my own terms. It is transit more than anything else that has given me that gift. If transit goes, then I will probably go too. So please, look up and pay attention to this story, even if you never take transit. Join the conversation, because your coworkers and your family members and your friends may lose jobs and even move away if they lose transit, even for a few months. Realize that in many cities, transit service is already in trouble, already undervalued, long before a pandemic came along to make things worse. This isn't about one transit shutdown in one city, something you can shrug off and assume to be irrelevant if you don't live there. This isn't about fringe benefits or luxuries. This is about keeping people working and living on an equal footing with those who drive. It's about protecting vulnerable groups who are always the first to suffer when public services are cut. It's about making sure everyone can contribute to society right where they are, no matter what their circumstances. Those aren't nice-to-haves. Those are must-haves. As we come down the home stretch with this week's edition of the Blindness and Disability News Hour, let's head on over to a blog site, The Voice of the Nation's Blind, from nfb.org. And Dungeon Crawling on Your Alexa Device, a review of The Cursed Painting. And this was posted on Monday, May 11th. Ever since the first Amazon Echo came on the scene, gaming has been a popular feature. The first games were simple trivia or quiz games, but they have become more and more advanced as time has passed. One of the newest on the platform is The Cursed Painting by Wanderword. In The Cursed Painting, you play as one of three characters who is tasked to venture into a dungeon near a town and retrieve a legendary painting that is tied to a curse causing undead monsters to invade. You open the game by saying, Alexa, open The Cursed Painting. Getting started. Once you open the skill, you will hear a short introduction and then get to pick your character. My adventure as a thief started with my character's hanging being interrupted by a group of undead invading the town. Taking advantage of the opportunity, my character ran off and took cover in what fortunately turned out to be a weapon shop. After taking a sword and fighting an undead that wandered in, I was escorted to the mayor, who offered to spare me in exchange for completing the dungeon and retrieving the painting. After equipping myself at the shops around town, it was off to the dungeon. And note that you can explore the town and hunt for monsters in the forest for free, but entering the dungeon will require a $3.99 monthly subscription. The developers plan to release new episodes monthly, which will be covered by the subscription. Gameplay. Since the game is on a smart speaker, the gameplay controls are somewhat limited. You will hear a selection of story and then be given a selection of choices. For example, in town you will be given the choice to go to the shop, the pub, the town hall, or the forest. To travel somewhere, you would then say the shop, for example. This form of interaction persists throughout the game. Combat works similarly. Each round you are given the choice to attack, drink a healing potion, or escape. Once you make a choice, you will hear the next section of the story, or the result of your attack. Mechanics and stats. You have three stats: power, agility, and toughness. Power determines how hard you hit when attacking, agility influences how hard it is to hit you, and toughness determines your health. You gain experience as you explore rooms and defeat enemies. Each time you level up, you gain 1 point to put on any stat. Each of the three levels of the stat give you a bonus, such as regeneration at 3 for toughness. The game uses a dice system similar to Dungeons & Dragons to calculate various things in the game, such as whether you hit or miss your opponent, dodge an attack, or other various skill checks throughout your adventure. You will know when a check has been done, as you'll hear a dice roll followed by a success or failure sound. My impressions. The game is well done. Each area has its own sounds and music, and there are sound effects for most actions in the game. Since most modern Echo devices have the ability to plug in headphones or stereo speakers, it would be nice if the sounds and music were in stereo rather than mono as they are now. Voices seem to be largely synthesized, with some human voice work. While the story so far isn't particularly deep or involved, there is enough there to keep you going. I enjoy the Dungeons & Dragons-style dice system, but the stats geek in me wants to know all the numbers whenever I hear that dice roll. For most skill checks, you don't get any numbers, just the dice sound and then the success or failure. Maybe a mode could be added that tells you when there is a skill check, the number needed, any modifiers, and the number you actually rolled. Similarly, in combat, there is no indication of which weapon is better or any way to tell the relative strength of the enemy. Being able to request statistics when beginning combat would be quite useful. Also, even if the developers don't want to reveal the exact health of the enemy or other particular numbers, having descriptions or sound effects that convey this info would be a nice touch. The three different characters, as well as what appear like there may be multiple paths through the dungeon, indicate that the game will have decent replay value. I will be interested to see how other characters and weapons change the gameplay in future adventures. In conclusion, Wander Word did a nice job with this game. It's easy to pick up when you have a few minutes, go through a few rooms, and then stop and pick it up at a later time. The straightforward interactions and mechanics make it so that just about anyone can play with minimal difficulty. While there are a few tweaks and changes I'd like to see, they do little to detract from the overall fun and enjoyable experience. And this review was written by Carl Belanger. And that about wraps up this week's edition of the Blindness and Disability News Hour. This program covers the week of May 24th, 2026. My name is Bill. Thanks for joining us this week. This program, as always, is a presentation and production of Mind's Eye Radio in Belleville, Illinois. Hope you all have a good rest of your week and a good weekend. Hope you had a safe and happy Memorial Day weekend. We will be back with regular programming next week. Lots of new material for you. Until then, Stay safe, be good, keep your pets hydrated. See you, bye.
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1: 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I am Cherise Stevens, a volunteer reader for Sun Sounds of Arizona. Today, I am reading articles from the Fall-Winter 2025 issue of Essence Magazine. Some of the articles I will be reading are Leaders of the New School in Fashion, Business, and STEM, HBCU grads are driving social, tech, and economic opportunities for the future. And Power Players. Our first article is Leaders of the New School, How Historically Black Colleges and Universities Are Defying the Odds and Creating Innovators for Business, Fashion, and STEM, by Rachel Ruff. We've all witnessed the emergence of alumni from historically black colleges and universities. HBCU students and recent graduates are everywhere, seizing their moment and breaking into the ever-changing job market across fashion, business, and STEM. Cases in point, Beyoncé's Timeless Renaissance World Tour looks were curated by Hampton University alum and influential costume designer Shiana Torini. Morehouse College's DeAndre Brown, better known as the corporate baddie, achieved viral success on social media as a trusted source of astute and hilarious career advice for navigating the workplace. And the Florida A&M University freshman Caden Laverity, Logan Kendall, Jade White, Micah Lee, Jackson Northless, and Layla Brown won a total of $20,000 from Ford at a national STEM competition for their environmentally conscious robot. HBCU alums are constantly reminding the world that their institutions are not relics of the past, but engines for the future. But across the country, the earth beneath the feet of recent graduates feels more like quicksand than solid ground. With artificial intelligence shrinking, the availability of entry-level jobs, the era of just apply, the worst they can say is no, is over. Now, the worst they can say is, we need 3 years of work experience, or we don't need you. In this uncertainty, HBCUs continue to stand steady. As Jelani M. Favors, Vice President of the Frederick D. Patterson Research Institute at UNCF, United Negro College Fund, writes in A Shelter in a Time of Storm, How Black Colleges Fostered Generations of Leadership and Activism. Black colleges were an essential and non-collapsible space that oriented and trained black youth to serve as agents for justice. While Favors speaks to HBCU's legacy of cultivating activists and leaders, his words also acknowledge their infrastructure, which prepares students to innovate and to create pathways for social and economic mobility. According to the UNCF 2024 HBCU Economic Impact Report, HBCUs generate $16.5 billion annually and create more than 136,000 jobs in their communities. Though they enroll only 1.6% of U.S. college students, HBCUs produce 16% of black bachelor degree holders, including 40% of black engineers, 70% of black doctors and dentists, and 80% of black judges. We have to fight above our weight class, says Tuskegee University President and CEO Mark Brown, Doctor of Education, who points to industry partnerships as economic necessities that build pipelines of talent ready to deliver results. Tuskegee's new partnership with Johnson Energy Storage established the Dr. Lonnie Johnson Technology Research and Incubation Center, designed to give students opportunities for industry practice. At Spelman College, that approach has shaped seniors like Reese Winston, a computer science major who has already secured a job after graduation. My recruiter was telling me how every Spelman student he talks to is prepared for the real world, she says. This past summer, Winston worked as a technical project manager intern at Verizon, streamlining systems for engineers. She has also interned at a leading technology platform, Unity, where she created her own virtual reality platform, and at Google as an AIML machine learning researcher, working to make Gemini more inclusive for speakers of African American Vernacular English, AAVE. She credits Spelman's small school culture and the opportunities available on campus for setting her up for success. Winston's experience highlights how individual preparation is backed by institutional investment at Jackson State University. The investment has come through grant-funded initiatives by faculty like Bernice S. Herbert, Ph.D., who launched an energy workforce development project to expand opportunities in fields of emerging technology. We at JSU understand our responsibility to help shape our communities and the competencies of our students, Herbert explains. The responsibility to prepare students does not end at graduation. Alumni like Justin, Mr. Fascinate Schaefer, show how HBCU graduates carry those skills into unexpected places, even reshaping how STEM itself is communicated to the world. A Hampton grad with a degree in marine and environmental science, Schaefer credits the institution's competitively supportive environment for pushing him to think bigger. I no longer saw being a Black kid from a single-parent home on the south side of Chicago as an excuse, he says. After completing his studies in 2016, Schaefer set his sights on being like Bill Nye. Frustrated with the limits of traditional television, he built his own platform, Fascinate Media, to forge a career in science communication. When you're young and you've just graduated from an HBCU, it's your freshman year of life again, he says. You have almost nothing to lose and everything to gain from just putting yourself out there and just learning as much as possible. Today, through speaking engagements and his podcast, Curiosity Theory, with Dakota Tyler, Ph.D., Schaefer is working to help people develop a new STEM mindset, one rooted in critical thinking, resourcefulness, and adaptability. For many, the introduction to HBCU culture comes through fashion. Style is everywhere, from alum in paraphernalia stitched with school colors or Greek divine nine, letters to the fits at homecoming or royal court. Fashion is not just aesthetic at an HBCU. It is a cultural currency. Fashion culture at HBCU matters because it's bigger than just outfits. It's part of our identity, says Tamia Williams, a senior broadcast journalism student at Florida A&M University and queen of orange and green. It's how we express ourselves, grow into who we are, and prepare for the professional world. Even if you're not trying to get into fashion, learning how to present yourself with confidence is something that translates into every career. Few embody this better than Tahir Murray, founder of Legacy History Pride. Murray's aptitude for fashion started with his grandfather's shoe repair store in Queens, New York. The shop later became a sneaker business, after Murray's family acquired the first Black-owned Nike account in the U.S. Growing up in the store, I saw the fashion business the way my dad and granddad approached it. Murray says, I learned that it wasn't just the products. It was about the relationships they built and the impact they had. When his family relocated to Atlanta, Murray was immersed in HBCU culture across academics, sports, and the Atlanta University Center community. Surrounded by Black excellence, his vision of his future on an HBCU campus began to take shape. As a kid, I remember visiting Howard with my sister when she was a student there, Murray recalls. I remember walking the campus with her, seeing the band and being on the yard. It immediately felt like home. At her graduation, President Obama gave the commencement speech. He did the call and response, HU, you know, and I felt something. It was powerful and inspiring. Murray later attended Howard himself. He studied business administration, but he carved out his lane by joining the elite modeling organization on campus and interning with J. Crew before launching LHP. He has since designed Howard's Centennial Paraphernalia line, and He has secured partnerships with NASCAR and Nickelodeon. His brand is licensed with more than 30 institutions. HBCU students are so talented, he says, and are getting sharper every year at building their brands and pursuing creative work. They just need the right tools and a stronger framework of support. That's an idea common among HBCU alumni in the fashion industry. HBCU graduates have been the unsung architects of American fashion culture, says fashion and costume historian and 2015 North Carolina A&T grad Shelby Ivy Christie. The brands that understand this know it's not charity work, it's smart business. We're the ones setting trends, understanding emerging consumers, and bringing authentic cultural insight. Partner with us like the powerhouses we are. Give us equity, not just exposure. Partnerships have emerged to directly fund and provide exposure to HBCU designers, both current and students and alums. Harlem's Fashion Row launched Icon 360, an initiative providing scholarships and professional development for fashion faculty at HBCUs. The Icon 360 partnership provided North Carolina Central University with a platform to elevate our students and faculty onto the national stage, says Darlene Eberhard Burke, Ph.D., Interim Associate Dean and Program Coordinator for Fashion, Apparel, and Textile Design at NCCU. By aligning creative skills with industry standards, students gain the confidence and preparation needed to compete globally. Pencil Lewis College in Detroit, PLC, and Nike dropped an industry-certified design program, FutureSoul, for HBCU students and graduates, and notably, Ralph Lauren partnered with Morehouse and Spelman to produce the now-viral Oaks Bluff collection, curated by Morehouse alum James M. Jeter, placing HBCU aesthetics in a global setting. And the HBCU legacy in fashion dives even deeper. Oscar winner, history maker, and Hampton alum Ruth Carter has used costume design for more than three decades to tell authentic stories, from Malcolm X to the world of Wakanda. Building on that legacy comes a new wave of HBCU alumni who are turning fashion into scalable business. For Fayetteville State University alum Ariana Edwards, discovering a new industry to transform started with a simple but frustrating problem: sourcing appropriate shoes. A student athlete and a business major, she struggled to find stylish professional footwear for women with larger shoe sizes. I couldn't find the right shoes, and it was important to me because I had to prepare to present myself as a Black woman in business environments, Edwards recalls. Because when you enter a room, they look you up and down and they form a perception of you. By her senior year in 2021, she decided to solve the issue herself, establishing her brand, Vela Shoes. Her first break came when she submitted her pitch to Pharrell Williams' Black Ambition Prize and won seed funding to get started. From there, Edwards balanced a full-time job at Nestle while building her brand, doing pop-up shops, customer testing, and conferences until she connected with her first retailer, Macy's. Vela continues to grow into a line that will meet the footwear needs of modern professional women. I want to continue serving the same customer, which is a plus-size corporate woman, Edwards says. I think that as we look at the future of millennials and Gen Z being the new managers, the idea of what a perfect corporate woman looks like will evolve too. Faculty members across HBCUs note that the push to translate classroom experiences into business ventures is accelerating. Students' minds have expanded to understand that their opportunities are limitless, says Aaron Tucker Olawol, Ph.D., chair of the University of Maryland Eastern Shores Hospitality and Tourism Management Department. She points to initiatives like the school's upcoming private club and resort management degree and its PGA-accredited golf management program as examples of how HBCUs open doors in fields that students might not immediately view as entrepreneurial. Expansion into less traditional and growing industries is the story of Delaware State University alum Tyrese Little, who is building his business in sports management and NIL, name, image, and likeness. Like Edwards, Little was a student athlete. He made the basketball team at Norfolk State University as a walk-on before realizing that he wanted to focus on earning a business degree. After transferring to Delaware State, he was thrown right into the fire, competing in a Deloitte case competition to solve a business challenge against teams from schools like Morehouse, Spelman, Clark Atlanta, and North Carolina A&T. His team snagged second place. Graduating in 2021, Little got his first big break from an internship at Johannes Leonardo, an elite advertising agency in New York City. You are listening to Essence with Sharice Stevens on Sun Sounds of Arizona. He recalls listening to the stories of executives who told him about the business. It's one thing to get to speak to somebody who works within the system, he says, but it's another when you get to speak to people who created the system. That experience led Little to launch Blue Robin Group, the hybrid creative consultancy builds brand strategy for our companies and helps athletes manage their brands in the new NIL era. His clients already include former Pittsburgh Steelers running back Jonwin Chisholm, West Virginia University's running back and rising star Jaheim White, and several small businesses. Looking ahead, Little wants to use his entrepreneurial success to create opportunities for the next generation of HBCU talent. I think that part of our role as entrepreneurs is to turn around and create jobs and hire people, he says. That's what I'm focused on, figuring out how we can partner with HBCUs and get a pathway started. Alumni like MBS Tech founder Miranda Stanfield exemplify that cycle of reinvestment. In 2011, North Carolina A&T graduate, she admits her journey has not been linear, but says that A&T believed in me when no one else would. That foundation led her to a career in federal cybersecurity. Stanfield now pours that belief back into students with her initiative, Tech on the Yard. The program offers an immersive tour that transforms HBCU campuses into career empowerment zones for tech. Picture a mini Afrotech with the energy of an HBCU homecoming, a DJ, band, roll calls, and opportunities for students to meet recruiters and innovators. We know what our student population is, Stanfield explains. Nobody wants to sit in a two-hour lecture. We're bringing the homecoming vibe, but making our students leave with the skills and confidence to step into tech. What unites every HBCU alum or student is not just talent, but the belief that each one can and must leave an indelible mark. As industries shift under the weight of emerging technologies and economic uncertainty, who HBCU grads have been built to be is useful not just for workforce, but for shaping the world. And in every field, STEM, fashion, business, and beyond, the HBCU community continues creating leaders who carve out their own lanes and rise to the top. Essence Power Players 2025. As Essence celebrates 55 transformative years, we honor the boundary breakers, dream builders, and culture shifters who are rewriting the rules of power and winning. By Kimberly Wilson. In a world that's constantly trying to box us in, these luminaries are breaking down barriers, building bridges, and creating entirely new spaces where we can flourish. They're the CEOs who remember where they came from, the artists who refuse to be silenced, the entrepreneurs turning their pain into purpose, and the athletes using their platforms to uplift entire communities. Meet the visionaries who aren't just changing the rules. They are creating entirely new playing fields. Essence presents its 2025 class of innovators and power brokers who are reinventing the game. Power players, government, politics. Representative Delisha Boyd, age 56. Title, Louisiana State Representative, House District 102. Representative Delisha Boyd entered public office with one clear mission, to be a voice for families, seniors, and working people who needed government to be responsive, fair, and effective. The Louisiana legislator is driven by constituent stories and by the responsibility she feels to fight for policies that genuinely improve their lives. This year, She's particularly proud of two points of focus, championing legislation to raise Louisiana's minimum wage and advancing stronger protections against hazing through the Anti-Hazing Education Act. Both of these came directly from listening to her community's needs. Look ahead to 2025. She's continuing her fight for living wages, affordable housing, quality education, and safer neighborhoods. She's also expanding into citywide leadership, where her run for New Orleans City Council at large. In that role, she plans to keep pushing for equity, opportunity, and progress for everyone. Boyd's advice to the next generation: stay grounded in your values. Never forget who you're fighting for. And remember, public service is about people, not personal gain. Brandon M. Scott, age 41, title, Mayor, City of Baltimore. Brandon Scott's mother gave him the advice that changed everything. No one is coming to save us. If you want things to change, you're going to have to do it yourself. Growing up in Park Heights, Scott witnessed his first shooting before his 7th birthday. He lived surrounded by vacant homes and other evidence of community disinvestment. Now, at 41, he's Baltimore's youngest mayor in over a century and is proving his mother right. This year, Scott achieved what many thought impossible: Baltimore's continued historic reduction in gun violence, including a 34% decrease in non-fatal shootings. In November 2024, he made history as the first Baltimore mayor in 20 years to win re-election. His advice to young leaders: believe in yourself, never compromise your core values, and always do the right thing, even when it's unpopular. Frank Scott Jr., age 41, title, 73rd Mayor of Little Rock, Arkansas. Frank Scott Jr. made history as Little Rock's first elected black mayor, and he's using that platform to transform Arkansas's capital into a catalyst for the New South. Driven by his vision to unite and grow the city as a global major hub for logistics, fintech, and healthcare, Scott has delivered measurable results: a 20% crime reduction over 5 years, and more than 13,000 jobs created during his tenure. His commitment to equitable economics is evident in initiatives like the city's first minority business map, the Build Academy for Entrepreneurs, and the intentional diversification of leadership across City Hall and municipal boards. This fall, he's opening Little Rock's first Office of Financial Empowerment to focus on financial literacy and generational wealth building. His advice to future leaders: build relationships, build trust, and deliver on your commitments. Senator James Jimmy Harris III, age 51, title, Louisiana State Senator, Senate District 4. Jimmy Harris learned early that helping the least fortunate wasn't just good politics, it was good living. That lesson from his upbringing still drives every decision he makes in Louisiana legislature. The New Orleans senator is passionate about creating safer streets, healthier families, and economic opportunities for everyone, while preserving the rich culture of Second Line and Mardi Gras Indian communities that make this city special. This year's biggest win was bringing hundreds of millions of dollars back into New Orleans after the legislative session, funding that directly supports the communities and culture he cares most about. Harris keeps his advice for success simple: never, never give up. Dream big and take the steps necessary to make it happen. You have been listening to Essence, with readings from the Fall-Winter 2025 issue of Essence magazine. I am Cherise Stevens, a volunteer reader with Sun Sounds of Arizona. Have a great day.

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1: Welcome to the world of Forbes, Barron's, and Fortune magazines. This is brought to you by the good folks at Mind's Eye Organization. My name is Greg Conroy. So let's get down to business. Starting with Forbes magazine, how lawsuits over Cuba confiscation will be taxed by the IRS, by Robert W. Wood. The Supreme Court appears to be easing the way for people and companies to make claims over the confiscation of Cuban property when Fidel Castro seized power in 1959. Recently, the U.S. Supreme Court revived claims filed by a U.S. company, Havana Docks, that operated docks in the Cuban capital. The suit targets four cruise lines that brought tourists to Cuba during a brief reopening of Cuban relations that occurred during the Obama administration using confiscated property claimed by Havana Docks. The pivotal law is the Helms-Burton Act, which Congress passed in 1996. Among other things, it allows Americans to sue almost any company that engages in commercial activity or that benefits from property confiscated by Cuba's government. The law allows U.S. nationals with claims to confiscated property to file suit in U.S. courts. But for decades, every U.S. president since 1996 suspended the law in view of broader international implications. Then in 2019, President Trump reactivated the law to allow lawsuits. He also imposed travel restrictions that stopped the cruise ships that were in issue in the Havana Docks case. The trial court in the case awarded Havana Docks more than $400 million in damages, but a federal appeals court reversed. The Supreme Court has sent the case back for further argument. Numerous law firms have filed lawsuits under the law, and some plaintiffs are collecting. When plaintiffs collect damages for property that was confiscated many years ago, it is often the descendants of property owners who are the recipients. And while it might seem that they are just getting back something that was taken from them, they are paid in cash, not with actual property. To the IRS, that means taxes, as the IRS taxes most lawsuit settlements. However, some settlements can be positioned as capital gain. A suit about damage to or conversion of property is a prime example. Ordinary income is taxed at up to 37%, while capital gains can be taxed as low as 0% and as high as 23.8%. Apart from lower tax rates, capital gain can involve recouping basis too. If you spent $1 million in costs that you have not deducted, that is basis that can be repaid without tax before you start reporting gain. The IRS can push back and tends to argue for ordinary income. It is one of the IRS rules about legal settlements. However, a successful Helms-Burton Act plaintiff is likely to have a good argument that settlement proceeds should qualify for long-term capital gain treatment. After all, having property confiscated should mean that a later settlement is effectively paying you for your property. Selective settlement agreement wording could make that argument even better. But will a taxpayer have a significant tax basis? Probably not after a 1959 confiscation. But there is one other significant tax impact of reporting as capital gain. Nearly all Helms-Burton Act plaintiffs use contingent fee lawyers. When their ship comes in, the IRS will treat them as receiving not only their net recovery, but the share of the funds that goes to their contingent fee lawyers as well. That means most plaintiffs must look for a way to claim a legal fee tax deduction. That can be tricky in some cases. However, if you recover capital gain, the tax case law says you can capitalize your legal fees and offset them to reduce your gain. That is an added benefit of lawsuit settlements that are taxed as capital gain. Still, not every plaintiff who reports capital gain for a legal settlement has an easy time convincing the IRS. In NCA Argyle LP Newport Capital Advisors LLC, the IRS and the taxpayer faced off over the treatment of a $23 million legal settlement. The taxpayer claimed that the money was capital gain for its interests in the failed joint ventures. The IRS said the money was really future fees the joint ventures would reap, plus punitive damages, both of which are clearly taxed as ordinary income. While the case was on appeal, the parties settled for $23 million. The settlement agreement stated that NCA received all $23 million in exchange for its interests in the joint ventures. Although settlement agreement wording does not bind the IRS, the tax court relied heavily on the express allocation in the settlement agreement and was inclined to agree with the taxpayer that these were sale proceeds and capital gain. Is there any other tax benefit for Cuban confiscation damages? Arguably, yes, for the plaintiffs who want to take advantage of it. Section 1033 applies to involuntary conversions, such as where your property is condemned by the government or damaged or destroyed by a fire, storm, or defendant. Section 1033 can also apply to damage or destruction from defective construction. It is also used frequently by victims of natural disasters who collect insurance or lawsuit money, but it also applies to lawsuit damages, and this is a prime example. Section 1033 allows you to put your gain into repairing or replacing the damaged or destroyed property. There are time limits and requirements, but it is used frequently in property damage and construction defect cases. No one wants to go through a protracted legal dispute. After enduring that process, no one wants to go through another dispute about taxes on the money they recovered or the money they had to pay. Plaintiffs receiving money usually have a big interest in any taxes they will pay. Often it pays to get tax advisors involved before signing a settlement agreement, since one can often help to shape the tax result. Continuing in Forbes, how leasing out fab space is rewriting Intel stock's financial thesis, by Trefus Team. Intel INTC shares have risen more than six times over the last year, currently trading at more than $120 per share. What's driving this now? Several factors are coming together. The manufacturing roadmap has finally begun to appear credible, justifying the $100 billion the corporation has invested in the foundry expansion. The CPU market is experiencing a resurgence driven by agentic AI. Additionally, the United States policy environment now practically necessitates Intel's success. Washington is not going to allow the sole domestic leading-edge fabrication facility to fail. However, there is a caveat. With a valuation exceeding 100 times consensus forward earnings and trading close to historical highs, the turnaround may already be largely factored into the price. Below, we outline the thesis and the critical risks we are monitoring closely. Intel Foundry Services IFS expansion and adoption of the 18A node by 2026. The main long-term thesis is that Intel will effectively implement its IDM 2.0 integrated device manufacturer strategy, transforming its manufacturing division from a cost burden, integrated device manufacturer strategy, transforming its manufacturing division from a cost burden,

For a revival as agentic AI workloads increase. The CPU is revitalizing its role as the coordination layer of the AI architecture, managing orchestration, memory handling, and task routing across multi-agent systems that GPUs alone cannot operate, thereby greatly extending Intel's potential server market. Mechanism. Intel realizes value by leasing out its unused fab capacity to external fabless companies, for example, Google, NVIDIA. Achieving success would not only produce a new high-margin revenue stream, but also compel improved cost management and efficiency within its internal product divisions. Importantly, Intel is its first customer for the 18A process. Panther Lake and Clearwater Forest utilize 18A, implying that the node is internally validated on actual volume prior to external client commitments, mitigating the risks of the foundry presentation, even as it concentrates execution risks on a single process. Supporting evidence. Data center and AI DCAI revenue re-accelerated to plus 22% year-over-year in the first quarter of 2026, providing the necessary cash flow to support the turnaround. According to Intel's latest earnings call, the CPU to GPU ratio in AI implementations is shifting from about 1 to 8 to 1 to 4, and may soon reach parity, indicating a structural increase in server CPU demand per AI cluster. Intel Foundry Services, IFS, has secured and disclosed partnerships with major technology firms such as Microsoft, Google, and NVIDIA for various services. The company stands to benefit significantly from the U.S. CHIPS Act, receiving billions in subsidies that alleviate the substantial capital investments necessary for the turnaround. The principal risk involves the failure to implement the turnaround effectively, manifesting in two scenarios. Number one, ongoing loss of market share in the high-margin data center sector to AMD, EPYC, and ARM-based options, undermining the primary profit source. Number two, delays or subpar yields from the critical 18A process node, which would compel potential foundry customers to remain with TSMC and result in Intel's future products being non-competitive. These two risks are also self-perpetuating. A decline in server market share deprives the foundry of the internal volume necessary for optimizing 18A yields, while any setbacks with 18A leave Intel without a competitive offering to regain market share. Mechanism. The thesis collapses if the foundry, IFS, fails to generate profits, continuing to be a multi-billion dollar quarterly drag on earnings, while the core data center operation keeps losing its most profitable market share to rivals. This sets off a negative feedback loop where future investments fail to yield returns as the legacy business continues to shrink. Additionally, Intel's valuation at near historical peaks allows little room for setbacks. Even a slight delay in 18A timing or a singular quarter of accelerated server share loss could cause a drastic compression in multiples. Supporting evidence. Intel's server CPU market share dropped from 72.8% to 66.8% year-over-year in the first quarter of 2026, with AMD's data center revenue exceeding Intel's for the first time. The Intel Foundry division incurred a tremendous $2.4 billion operating loss in first quarter 2026 alone. Competitors NVIDIA and AMD are rapidly expanding their respective data center segments at much higher rates, 92% and 57% year-over-year, compared to Intel's 22%. With Intel trading near historical peaks at over 100 times forward earnings, utilizing a rule-based investing framework helps eliminate momentum-driven sentiment, ensuring capital allocation is dictated by hard manufacturing metrics like 18A node monthly yield improvements and competitive contract wins rather than sovereign policy details. Continuing in Forbes, shadow banking's $1.47 trillion takeover of U.S. bank lending by Mayra Rodriguez-Valdarias. Two must-read reports, the FDIC Bank Quarterly and the Alvarez and Marsal Deregulation Primer.
reveal how 18 months of regulatory rollback unleashed an extraordinary surge in bank lending to hedge funds, private credit, and the shadow banking ecosystem, while small businesses and farmers wait in line. The FDIC's Bank Quarterly for the first quarter of 2026 and the Alvarez & Marsal Bank

0: regulation primer released this month are essential reading for every bank regulator and every investor holding bank bonds or equities. Together, they document a structural transformation in American banking that has received far too little attention. A deregulatory wave that began in early 2025 has driven banking assets to record highs. But the money is flowing not to Main Street, not to farms, and not to working families. It is flowing at historic speed to the shadow banking system. Since 2010, loans to non-depository financial institutions, NDFIs, that make up shadow banking, including private credit funds, hedge funds, mortgage originators, business development companies, private equity vehicles, and structured finance platforms, have grown from $56.3 billion to more than $1.47 trillion. That is a 2,518% increase. No other major lending category came remotely close. Mortgages grew 39%, commercial and industrial lending grew 112%, consumer loans grew 50%, farm loans grew 54%. NDFI lending did not merely outpace these categories, it lapped them. Where traditional lending grew in single or double digits over 16 years, NDFI lending grew more than 25 times faster, compounding at roughly 26% per year since 2012, according to Federal Reserve Bank of St. Louis data. By the first quarter of 2026, loans to NDFIs represented a full 10% of total U.S. bank loans, up from less than 1% 15 years ago. The Alvarez and Marsal report provides the institutional explanation for why NDFI lending accelerated so dramatically after 2025. The analysis tracks a cascade of regulatory rollbacks, from capital relief for the largest banks to loosened supervisory posture to the single most consequential institution-specific event of the cycle, the Federal Reserve's removal of Wells Fargo's asset cap on June 3, 2025. Wells Fargo had been constrained since 2018 when the Fed imposed a $1.95 trillion asset cap as penalty for the bank's fake accounts scandal. During the 7 years the cap was in place, J.P. Morgan Chase grew nearly 60% and surpassed $4 trillion in assets. Bank of America grew more than 40%. Citibank overtook Wells Fargo as the third largest U.S. bank. One estimate placed Wells Fargo's lost deposit opportunity at $400 billion, a figure CEO Charlie Scharf publicly endorsed. Following the cap's removal, Wells Fargo poached more than 125 managing directors from Goldman Sachs and Morgan Stanley, climbed from 17th to 9th in global M&A volume within a year, and grew total assets from approximately $1.93 trillion to $2.17 trillion by the first quarter of 2026. Beyond Wells Fargo, regulators effectively abandoned the original Basel III endgame capital proposal, which would have raised capital requirements at major banks by roughly 20% and replaced it with a far more permissive framework. By early 2025, the largest U.S. banks had accumulated approximately $200 billion in excess Common Equity Tier 1 capital above regulatory minimums. With the threat of forced capital increases removed, that surplus became immediately deployable. Goldman Sachs estimated U.S. banks could see a 150 to 200 basis point boost in return on equity compared to European peers still operating under stricter regimes. The FDIC's 2026 risk review makes clear that the lending boom is narrowly distributed. Small business loan growth was stagnant throughout 2025, constrained by tight underwriting standards, higher financing costs, and weak demand. Business bankruptcy filings rose 10.6% in the year through November 2025. Farm credit quality is deteriorating. Row crop farmers are experiencing a third consecutive year of declining crop receipts, and farm loan delinquency rates have reached their highest level since 2021. Consumer delinquency rates on credit cards and auto loans remain above pre-pandemic averages. Commercial real estate, particularly office, remains deeply stressed, with the total past due and non-accrual ratio ticking up to 1.45%. The FDIC's 2026 risk review specifically identified NDFI interconnectedness as a primary systemic risk. The concern runs through a precise contagion scenario. If an economic downturn forces NDFIs to face margin calls, those entities could simultaneously draw down committed bank credit lines while the value of bank-held collateral collapses. Total industry NDFI exposure, loans plus commitments, stood at $2.55 trillion as of the fourth quarter of 2025, equal to 116% of total industry equity of $2.20 trillion. Moody's warned directly that NDFI loans have elevated the risk of losses at U.S. banks, noting that prolonged rapid loan growth often signals elevated asset risk. Signs of stress were already visible in early 2026. Fitch Ratings reported private credit default rates reaching approximately 6%. Large funds were gating withdrawals or capping redemptions, and AI disruption was creating stress among software sector borrowers concentrated in BDC and private credit portfolios. The structural concern is not that any individual NDFI loan is inherently unsound. It is that leverage is layered. Operating companies are already leveraged. Private credit funds finance those companies with additional leverage. Banks finance the private credit funds. Sometimes CLO financing is added on top. This architecture closely resembles the pre-2008 shadow banking system, less transparent, less regulated, highly interconnected, and dependent on continuous liquidity from banks that are themselves leveraged. Whether this represents a rational reallocation of credit to more efficient intermediaries, a regulatory arbitrage that concentrates systemic risk in less supervised channels, or something more dangerous, a replay of pre-2008 leverage layering dressed in new language, is the central unresolved question facing bank regulators and investors today. What is no longer debatable is the scale and direction of the shift. 2 years of deregulation have produced the fastest growth in NDFI lending on record. The FDIC quarterly and the Alvarez and Marcel report document precisely what was unleashed. The question of what becomes next is now on the table. Continuing in Forbes magazine, Why Inflation May Be the Biggest Threat to Your Retirement by David Kudla. Inflation is an important and often overlooked factor in retirement planning because it affects purchasing power, investment performance, and long-term financial security. Over time, inflation increases the cost of everyday expenses such as housing, healthcare, food, transportation, and utilities. Understanding the different inflation environments, high, moderate, low, and stagflation, and their impact on savings and investments is critical for retirees and long-term investors. High inflation occurs when prices rise rapidly over a short period. This can create serious challenges for retirees because fixed incomes and conservative investments may fail to keep pace with rising costs. Everyday necessities quickly become more expensive, and healthcare costs, which already tend to rise faster than average inflation, can place additional pressure on retirement savings. Cash savings and low-interest accounts also lose purchasing power more quickly during high inflationary periods. However, high inflation is not entirely negative. Although they are not guaranteed to keep pace with inflation and may also experience increased volatility, certain investments, including stocks, real estate, and commodities, may perform well because companies can generate higher revenues as prices rise. Workers may also experience stronger wage growth, helping offset some increased living costs. Some long-term investors may view market declines associated with inflation concerns as opportunities to rebalance or add to diversified portfolios. Moderate inflation is generally considered the healthiest environment for the economy. Central banks often target moderate inflation because it encourages spending, borrowing, investing, and business expansion while avoiding the financial strain associated with rapid price increases. In retirement planning, moderate inflation can support steady market growth and help investment portfolios appreciate over time. One advantage of moderate inflation is that it typically reflects a growing economy. Businesses may hire more workers, wages often increase gradually, and consumers continue spending because prices remain relatively stable. Historically, broad equity markets have outpaced moderate inflation over long periods, helping retirees preserve purchasing power. Additionally, Social Security cost of living adjustments, known as COLAs, tend to better align with rising expenses during stable inflationary periods. Low inflation or near zero inflation may initially seem beneficial because prices remain stable and living costs rise slowly. Retirees may feel more comfortable knowing their expenses are predictable and cash savings retain more value compared to high inflation environments. Despite these advantages, very low inflation can create economic weaknesses. Businesses may struggle to grow profits, wage increases can slow, and economic activity may weaken overall. Low inflation also often leads to lower interest rates, reducing returns on savings accounts and conservative investments. For retirees, weaker investment growth can make it harder for retirement portfolios to outpace future living expenses. Another economic concern retirees should understand is stagflation. Stagflation occurs when high inflation is combined with slow economic growth and rising unemployment. This environment can be especially difficult because it combines many of the negatives of both inflationary and recessionary conditions. Prices continue rising rapidly, but businesses and consumers face weaker economic activity and fewer growth opportunities. For retirees, stagflation can be particularly harmful because rising costs reduce purchasing power, while poor market performance may limit portfolio growth. Fixed income investors may struggle as certain asset classes, including stocks and bonds, have historically faced challenges during prolonged stagflationary environments. Some investors should consider diversification and exposure to assets that may respond differently to inflation as part of long-term planning strategies. Ultimately, each inflation environment presents both opportunities and risks. Successful retirement planning requires preparing for these scenarios by maintaining diversified investments, adjusting withdrawal strategies, and planning for rising long-term expenses. Understanding inflation and its effects can help retirees better protect their financial future throughout retirement. Next up in Forbes, why leaders who care too much about being liked damage their teams, by Benjamin Laker. Most leaders care, at least a little, about being liked. It would be strange if they did not. Leadership is relational work, and warmth can make teams more trusting, more resilient, and more willing to do difficult things together. People usually respond better to leaders who are approachable than to those who hide behind authority. The problem begins when being liked becomes more than a byproduct of good leadership. It becomes something the leader starts managing too carefully. Feedback gets softened until it loses force. Standards become flexible in ways no one quite names. Difficult conversations are postponed because disappointment, irritation, or distance feel too costly. This is where approval-seeking becomes dangerous. It rarely looks like avoidance at first. More often, it looks like kindness, flexibility, or emotional intelligence. But inside the team, people eventually notice that accountability depends on mood, relationship, and timing. The leader may be friendly. The culture may feel pleasant. The standards become harder to read. Leadership is socially exposed work. Every decision creates a reaction. Someone will be pleased, someone will be disappointed, and someone will quietly judge whether the leader handled it well. For leaders who are highly sensitive to approval, that constant evaluation can become difficult to tolerate. They begin managing how they are perceived as much as what the team needs. This is partly an impression management problem. Leaders are not only making decisions, they are also managing the image of themselves as fair, supportive, and reasonable. None of that is inherently bad. The problem begins when the desire to be seen positively becomes stronger than the willingness to be clear. A leader who needs to be liked may avoid saying, quote, this work is not good enough, close quote. Instead, they say, quote, this is a strong start, close quote, and hope the person understands the rest. They may avoid saying, quote, this behavior cannot continue, close quote, and instead frame the issue as a misunderstanding. The message becomes easier to receive, but less useful. The employee leaves feeling reassured rather than redirected. Accountability rarely collapses all at once. It erodes through small acts of avoidance. A missed deadline is explained away. A poor attitude is tolerated because the person is under pressure. A recurring issue is reframed as a one-off because confronting the pattern would create tension. Over time, the team learns the real rule. Performance matters, but not enough to risk discomfort. That is a confusing message. High performers begin to wonder why standards are not applied consistently. Lower performers learn that emotional resistance can delay consequences. The leader maintains warmth but loses credibility. This is where leader-member exchange theory is useful. The quality of relationships between leaders and employees shapes trust, communication, and opportunity. Strong relationships help teams perform, but when leaders become overly attached to maintaining those relationships, they can start treating accountability as a threat to closeness rather than a condition of fairness. The irony is that avoiding accountability does not preserve trust for long. It usually damages it. People may appreciate a leader's warmth in the moment, but they lose confidence if that warmth prevents the leader from making hard calls. Leaders who need to be liked often think they are being kind. Sometimes they are, but kindness without clarity can become unfair. It is unfair to the employee who does not receive honest feedback early enough to improve. It is unfair to colleagues who have to absorb the consequences of weak performance. It is unfair to the team when standards are implied rather than enforced. This is one reason approval-seeking leadership can produce quiet resentment. People rarely object to kindness. They object to inconsistency. They notice when some behaviors are tolerated because the leader does not want conflict. They notice when difficult colleagues receive endless patience while dependable ones are expected to keep carrying the load. In these environments, the leader's need to be liked becomes a hidden tax on the team. Others pay for the leader's discomfort with tension. Being liked and being trusted are not the same thing. Likeability is often based on ease. Trust is based on reliability. A liked leader makes people feel comfortable. A trusted leader makes people feel safe enough to hear the truth, take accountability, and understand where they stand. The distinction matters because leadership often requires short-term discomfort in service of long-term health. A leader may need to say no, disappoint someone, challenge a favored employee, remove ambiguity, or name a problem that everyone else is tiptoeing around. Those moments may not make the leader more liked in the immediate sense, but handled well, they make the leader more trustworthy. This is also where psychological safety is sometimes misunderstood. Safety does not mean protecting people from discomfort. It means creating conditions where truth can be spoken without humiliation or retaliation. A leader who avoids hard feedback to preserve comfort is not building safety. They are building fragility. The answer is not to become cold or authoritarian. Leaders do not need to choose between warmth and standards. The strongest leaders usually hold both. They are respectful without being evasive. They care about people without protecting them from reality. They give feedback in a way that preserves dignity, but they still give it. That requires a different internal question. Instead of asking, quote, will they still like me after this, close quote, leaders should ask, quote, will this help them, the team, and the work, close quote. That shift changes the conversation. It moves leadership away from approval and toward responsibility. Practical changes help. Name expectations early. Give feedback before frustration builds. Separate care from agreement. Say, quote, I want you to succeed, and this needs to change, close quote. That sentence does more than soften a hard message. It makes clear that accountability is not rejection. Leaders should also watch for moments when they are delaying action because of anticipated emotional discomfort. If a conversation keeps being postponed, the issue is often not timing, it is avoidance. So what are the key takeaways here? The hidden cost of leaders who need to be liked is not that they are too nice. It is that their need for approval can make them less honest, less consistent, and less fair. They may create a pleasant atmosphere, but pleasantness is not the same as leadership. Teams do not need leaders who are indifferent to how people feel. They need leaders who care enough to be clear. Accountability is not the opposite of kindness. In healthy teams, it is one of its forms. The best leaders are not liked because they avoid discomfort. They are respected because people know where they stand. They can be warm without being weak, direct without being cruel, and accountable without turning every correction into a personal injury. Approval can make leadership feel easier for a while. Trust comes from something harder, doing what the role requires, even when being liked has to come second. Let's turn now to Barron's. It turns out Tesla's best Cybertruck customer is SpaceX. By Al Root. You would think Tesla would give SpaceX a volume discount. That isn't the case, though. It turns out one of the biggest fans of Tesla's Cybertruck is SpaceX. Elon Musk's rocket company has spent $131 million on the avant-garde truck. It appears all that money was spent in 2025. Tesla and SpaceX didn't respond to a request for comment. The EVs were bought, quote, at manufacturer's suggested retail price from Tesla, close quote, according to SpaceX's S1 IPO registration statement. SpaceX didn't get a deal. Of course, there are different trims and options for Cybertrucks, but that amount of money should purchase about 1,600 trucks. That's about 8% of the total number of Cybertrucks Tesla sold in the U.S. in 2025. Americans bought 20,237 Cybertrucks in 2025, down 48% year over year. The transaction was disclosed by SpaceX, but not by Tesla. There is a note about doing business with SpaceX in Tesla's annual report, but no number is given for the amount of money beyond selling battery storage products. The Cybertruck purchase is just another example that Elon Musk-run companies are unique. There aren't many comparables for things such as related party transactions, CEO compensation, board composition, or Musk's control. His SpaceX stock represents about 85% of the voting power. His SpaceX and Tesla incentive-laden stock awards could be worth trillions. And Musk's colleague, Ira Ehrenpreis, serves as the director of both companies. Other SpaceX board members, Antonio Gracias and Steve Jurvetson, were previously Tesla directors. Investors, of course, know this. None of it will have much bearing on SpaceX's IPO valuation, which could reach $2 trillion. Any bet on SpaceX or Tesla is ultimately a bet on Musk. His two most valuable companies have grown very close over time. Tesla owns roughly 19 million shares of SpaceX, acquired via xAI, which merged with SpaceX in February. Both stories are all about AI. SpaceX, which competes with OpenAI and Anthropic following its xAI merger, plans to deploy data centers in orbit. Tesla is building AI-trained robo-taxis and robots. AI computing and physical AI applications will need a lot of semiconductors, so Tesla and SpaceX are building a quote-unquote TerraFab chip-making facility to be run with Intel's help. Tesla and SpaceX are also corroborating on a digital AI assistant, which could use the computing power of parked Teslas. No one should expect related part transactions to moderate. Quote, we plan to explore other areas of strategic collaboration with Tesla in the future, close quote, reads part of SpaceX's IPO prospectus. Maybe SpaceX is interested in Model Ys or CyberCaps. Continuing in Barron's, the private credit subprime comparison is intuitive. It's also wrong. This was written by Michael Malone. The U.S. private credit default rate hit 6% last month, the highest since Fitch Ratings started tracking defaults in 2024. Each new alarm, like this, elicits anxieties and murmurs that souring private credit is about to become the new subprime mortgage crisis. Private credit funds, which have grown to roughly $2.5 trillion globally, sit largely outside the banking system. Most people can't tell you exactly what's in them, but they do know that redemption requests at the private credit giants Blackstone, Blue Owl, and Ares Management have surged this year, and that calls to mind the start of the global financial crisis of 2008-2009. But the subprime mortgage explosion that triggered that crisis wasn't just a quote-unquote too much debt story. It was a complex story about who borrowed, who lent, how risk was packaged, and who was left holding the bag. On nearly every one of those dimensions, private credit is a structurally different market. In the 2000s, subprime mortgages were extended to millions of Americans, many of them first-time homebuyers with limited financial sophistication and almost no financial cushion to weather real estate depreciation. Private credit borrowers are a different class entirely. They are almost exclusively companies backed by private equity sponsors with teams dedicated to managing capital structure. When a portfolio company runs into trouble, the sponsor amends the credit agreement, injects equity, finds a buyer, and extends the runway. The biggest difference between subprime mortgages and private credit is, quote, originate to distribute, close quote, model. In the 2000s, banks making mortgage loans had little intention of holding them. They would bundle mortgages, slice into tranches, sell to investors, repeat. When the lender doesn't bear the risk of a loan going bad, there is no incentive to underwrite it carefully. In the subprime mortgage market, the alignment between the person making the loan and the person bearing the risk was completely severed. Private credit is structurally the opposite. The fund that originates the loan holds it to maturity. No tranching, no distribution chain, no severing of accountability from outcome. The 2008-09 financial crisis was supercharged by capital that needed to exit the moment things got uncomfortable. Banks were funding long-term mortgage exposure with short-term borrowing. When confidence cracked, funding structures collapsed, forcing fire sales, which made everything worse. Traditional closed-end private credit funds are structured almost the complete opposite way. Investors commit for 7 to 10 years, and they can't redeem early. That said, the private credit market is becoming more liquid. Semi-liquid vehicles like interval funds, non-traded business development companies, do offer periodic liquidity, typically quarterly redemptions capped at 5% of net asset value. If redemption requests cluster at the wrong time, managers will face pressure to sell liquid assets first, potentially leaving remaining investors with a more concentrated, less liquid portfolio. We saw echoes of this in a liquidity crisis in non-traded real estate investment trusts in 2022-23. These new structures allow for a level of liquidity. That is a far cry from 2008's hot money problem. But they haven't been stress-tested during a true credit downturn at scale, and that is something to pay attention to. Rather than worry about another 2008-style financial collapse, investors in private credit should focus on whether managers are underwriting carefully, whether leverage at the portfolio company level is prudent, and whether the liquidity terms of a given vehicle match an investor's actual needs. Those are answerable questions, and they are the ones actually worth asking. Moving on to Fortune magazine. At Medicaid giant Centene, Sarah London aims to build a healthier country, despite federal cuts. This is written by Diane Brady. Sarah London operates on the front lines of the roughest terrain in U.S. healthcare. She's the CEO of Centene, an insurance giant providing government-sponsored plans at a time when funding is tight, costs are rising, and policy shifts create intense uncertainty. While the St. Louis-based managed care insurer saw revenue grow almost 20% last year to $194.8 billion, it posted a net loss of $6.7 billion. That was largely driven by a write-down that reflected the new reality for healthcare companies under the One Big Beautiful Bill Act championed by President Trump. Along with cutting federal Medicaid spending by more than $900 billion over 10 years, the law raises costs and reduces eligibility for people enrolled in Affordable Care Act, ACA, marketplace plans. Those changes are shaking up Centene's core businesses. More than half of Centene's revenue comes from Medicaid. It's the country's biggest Medicaid insurer, with the rest roughly divided between Medicare and marketplace plans. While analysts don't expect federal cuts to have a massive impact on Centene's top line, they're a sign of the challenges London faces. Faced with new data that showed its ACA plans were enrolling both fewer and sicker people, London decided to withdraw earnings guidance last July, causing Centene's share price to fall 40% in a single day to an 8-year low. Quote, "It's hard not to feel like pulling guidance and cutting the stock in half as a failure," close quote, London told Fortune in a recent interview. Quote, "We've watched a new normal unfold in terms of how many different pressures there are on the system and the magnitude of the change we're facing," close quote. London is pushing to get ahead of that change. She's been transforming Centene's portfolio, technology, and culture since becoming CEO 4 years ago at the age of 41, making her the youngest woman to lead a Fortune 500 company, a distinction she still holds. Under London, Centene is using data and technology to better manage a business that cares for a higher proportion of sicker patients than many other insurers do. She also has launched a One Centene initiative to make Centene a catalyst in creating healthier communities. In May 2024, at the Fortune Brainstorm Health Conference, for example, London announced plans to partner in building $900 million of affordable housing in 8 states to help boost health outcomes. Other Centene initiatives spotlight preventive health measures that could help members avoid expensive medical problems and leave Centene with a healthier bottom line. After graduating with a history and literature degree from Harvard, London spent 2 years in the film industry before deciding she wanted to make a bigger social impact. She did stints at Harvard, supporting health education and equity initiatives, and at nonprofit Health Leads, building out its model of community-based care before earning an MBA at the University of Chicago. Her goal, to move from storytelling to systems thinking, using data to drive change. That mission drew her to Humedica, a pioneer in leveraging big data in public health. Quote, Sarah sort of cold called me in 2011, close quote, recalls former CEO Michael Weintraub. Quote, it wasn't hi, hello, it was, I researched your company, this is what I work on. I've heard about your team, this is who I want to work with. We made a decision to hire her that day, close quote. London rose through the ranks at Humedica, which became part of United Health Group's Optum, before joining Centene in 2020. She got the top job there in 2022 after longtime CEO Michael Neidorff stepped down shortly before his death. Neidorff had built Centene from a regional Medicaid plan in St. Louis with about $40 million in annual revenues to the nation's largest Medicaid managed care organization. With that growth came a lot of acquisitions and bloat. Quote, the mission orientation was there from the get-go. That's our superpower. But there hadn't been as much focus on operating discipline, close quote, says London, who subsequently sold off several non-core operations. What distinguishes London's leadership is an ability to connect the dots, says Karen Salfati, whom London brought in from Optum to create a more consistent strategy and member experience. Quote, Sarah can look at a very complex situation, understand the various factors, and then create an assessment with just enough heart that you know she cares deeply, close quote, says Salfati, who has known London for 15 years. Quote, the only thing that's really changed is the scale at which she is able to do it, close quote. London knows all too well that a lot of factors in healthcare are outside her control, not least of which is the Trump administration's push to radically modernize and streamline federal programs. In February, the administration announced new steps to crack down on alleged fraud in Medicare and Medicaid, on top of the funding cuts and expired ACA tax credits that have already taken effect. London is not as disheartened as one might think. Quote, you could take a step back and come away with the conclusion that these programs are under attack, close quote, she says. But she notes that there was, quote, quite a bit of bipartisan support, close quote, for making the sector more efficient. Quote, I have yet to meet a politician who does not believe that affordable, high-quality healthcare is something very important to be able to provide for their citizens and voters, close quote. She sees the current reforms as underscoring the needs to take a holistic high-tech approach to caring for vulnerable populations. Indeed, some of Centene's systems anticipated the changes that the administration has enacted. Quote, we have work programs in more than 17 states. We partner with nonprofits and provide job training to Medicaid members, close quote, London says. Quote, we run every single claim through 75 algorithms every day to look for fraud, waste, and abuse. Quote, healthcare is wildly overdue for a digital revolution, close quote, she argues, pointing to an array of tech initiatives that Centene has implemented. Those range from designing supplemental food benefits where there are food deserts. Quote, because we know that if you don't have access to food, medication adherence goes down, close quote. To predictive algorithms identifying members likely to have high-risk births and mobilizing resources to support them. As London notes, quote, 41% of all babies born in the U.S. are born into Medicaid, close quote. It's crucial that the program keeps those children healthy so they can, quote, go and get jobs and contribute to economic mobility and all the things we want as part of the American dream, close quote. London London knows how tough it is to deliver on that dream. Quote, the country is getting poorer and sicker, close quote, she says. Quote, the dollars are not infinite. At the finite boundaries, you have to make decisions about what you are going to fund and what you are not, close quote. Continuing in Fortune magazine, Ken Griffin's Biggest Bet by Sean Tully. Ken Griffin is pointing an outstretched arm toward his field of dreams. On this Wednesday afternoon in early February, the CEO of Citadel, one of the world's largest and most profitable hedge funds, is holding court, attired in his signature blue suit and saddle shoes, sans jacket for the moment. With Biscayne Bay glittering a vivid turquoise in the distance, he stands framed by floor-to-ceiling windows on the 27th floor of a skyscraper where he has temporarily parked Citadel's offices. While he awaits completion of the Crown Jewel headquarters, a gracefully tapered 54-story Norman Foster design slated for completion in 2030 at a cost recently estimated at $2.5 billion, extols Griffin. Quote, we're constructing an iconic office building for this century right here in Miami in the free state of Florida on the water. And people from some of the biggest tech companies in the world who've seen the design are saying, quote, we want to be there, close quote. He is adamant about one thing. This could not have happened in Chicago or New York or maybe anywhere but here. Griffin's tone grows rhapsodic as he describes how Miami authorities coordinated like a Navy SEALs team to fast-track his vision on Biscayne Bay. The dynamic is what Griffin lauds as Miami hustle. The city and county leadership under a Republican and Democrat, respectively, share a, quote, we're open for business, close quote, mindset. Miami-Dade County designated the Citadel site as part of a rapid transit zone, special areas where the authorities greatly expedite the zoning approval process. Citadel won approval in around 18 months for a mega project that would have taken years to be greenlighted in virtually any other major metro area. For Griffin, the 1,049-foot-high billboard represents a dual ascension of Miami as a major business capital and his own growing prominence as a leader. He has established himself as one of the biggest financial power players, if not the biggest, in modern Republican politics. With a net worth estimated at roughly $50 billion over the past decade, he has donated almost a quarter of a billion dollars to candidates ranging from Florida Governor Ron DeSantis to Senators Tim Sheehy, Republican from Montana, and Dave McCormick, Republican of Pennsylvania, supporting causes close to his heart. And a little more than 1 year into the second term of Trump, a Republican he has never donated to, Griffin has been the rare business voice that has grown louder and more critical of what he sees as the president's wrong turns. Though he supports some of the president's policies, more on that later, it galls him that so many fellow CEOs are forced to curry favor at the White House. He feels the regime of tariffs, quote, encourages crony capitalism, close quote, he asserts. Quote, CEOs have to stomach going to D.C. and sucking up to one administration after another, close quote. Griffin instead is looking beyond MAGA to the next chapter of Republican politics. His ideal vision weaves together classic conservative policies, lower taxes, free trade, fewer regulations, school choice, pro-growth policies in cities, with things he simply believes are essential to a booming economy, immigration, an end to cronyism, keeping government out of picking winners and losers. And in fact, that ideal mix is pretty close to what he's found in South Florida. Quote, the fight in America is all about protecting the cultures in places like Miami or Silicon Valley and keeping us a nation of entrepreneurs. That's really important because small enterprises will hire anyone who's talented and willing to work hard, whether you went to college or not. Close quote, he says. There is an optimism in his voice that is rare these days. Indeed, while many are quote-unquote shorting America's prospects, Griffin is buying. And this certainly isn't the first time one of his contrarian bets has paid off. He built Citadel not by hiring the typical cast of MBAs, but engaging the likes of mathematicians, statisticians, and physicists who boasted great quant skills and learned finance fast. In mid-2022, fed up with Chicago's failing schools, crime, and politicians, he moved Citadel's base to Miami in what was arguably the most stunning corporate relocation in decades. Griffin is rich, and he's fearless. That much is not in doubt. And given his incredible wealth and potential influence going forward, it's worth understanding where Griffin came from and how he developed a set of beliefs about society and the economy. Because if Ken Griffin believes there's a path to remaking American capitalism based on what he sees working in Miami, he might be one of the few people on the planet with the money and influence to make it happen. In the past, Miami and Florida overall have not ranked as major business centers. The economy of Miami long depended primarily on tourism, wealth management, and residential construction. Miami wasn't a place like Silicon Valley, Dallas, Minneapolis, or New York, where entrepreneurs flock to build startups into major players in tech, healthcare, or financial services. To this day, the largest Fortune 500 members in Miami-Dade are energy supplier World Connect, number 106, and home builder Lennar, number 129. Florida isn't home to any of the nation's top 50 banks measured by deposits, but that's changing. Post-pandemic, ServiceNow, Wells Fargo's wealth management division, Palantir, Thomas Bravo, and Peter Thiel's Thiel Capital are just a few of the companies that have shifted significant resources to South Florida. McKinsey's Miami outpost now ranks as one of its fastest-growing offices in North America. Its Miami headcount has grown fourfold to several hundred in the past 4 years, and Spanish Banco Santander is raising a 41-story tower in the city's Brickell neighborhood. Griffin himself towers as a leading pioneer in not one, but two distinct realms of finance. The $69 billion hedge fund, his original creation, forged a new model in an industry once dominated by superstar, individual golden gut traders. By contrast, Citadel quote-unquote atomized the business by nurturing myriad teams to invest and centrally managing them with a scientific approach to risk management and diversification. The second sector, the market maker, Citadel Securities, hardly a surprise that it's nicknamed, quote, the Amazon of financial services, close quote. It's the market leader in equity retail trades and handles 1 in 4 total transactions in the U.S. Griffin greatly aided the democratization of markets that grew our shareholder society. When you pay zero commissions selling from your account at Fidelity or Charles Schwab, the probability is high that the Citadel machine found the buyer in nanoseconds. Overall, the firm generates over $10 billion in annual net revenues. Citadel's journey to Florida happened almost by accident. It was March 2020, and Griffin, who had for 30-some years been based in Chicago, was deeply worried that big cities going into COVID lockdown, Citadel Securities would be unable to run its giant trading operations. So in a flurry of activity, he clinched a deal to rent the entire 207-room oceanfront Four Seasons Resort in Palm Beach. He and his team sprung into action to relocate its trading floor to the tropics. The campaign was dubbed Operation Gator. The city and state governments proved highly cooperative in seeking creative solutions to make the mass replanting happen. A City of Miami spokesman confirmed that the town treated, quote, the property like a private residence where people inside can work as they would at home, close quote. A convoy of 3 tractor trailers working 24/7 over several days transported everything from desks to monitors to the Four Seasons. 50 local workers dug trenches in the streets to run network cable to the hotel and installed lines running 70,000 feet. A semi-truck pulled up to unload a giant generator that got planted in the parking lot. In just 5 days, Citadel Securities established 60 trading stations in the ballroom, installing enough capacity to handle its whole business, including supporting its market position in equities and options for a full year. What's next for Griffin himself is a topic that comes up a lot these days. Certainly, the road to fashioning Miami into a global business leader will be long and arduous, and Griffin knows it. The Miami-Dade population has ballooned by over 300,000, or 11%, in just 3 years. Result? The housing supply has hugely lagged. Median home prices have doubled to $675,000 since the summer of 2019, and rents have risen comparably. Plus, even lovers of low taxes will concede that Miami's mass transit network is extremely underdeveloped compared with New York or Chicago. Commuters to downtown, for example, can spend well over an hour in traffic when making the 15-mile trip from Doral to Brickell. Quote, Miami is suffering from disjointed development where infrastructure isn't keeping up with population growth, close quote, notes Ned Murray of the Jorge M. Perez Metropolitan Center at Florida International University. All of which leads one to wonder, what is Griffin really envisioning for his final act? Nate Adams, Griffin's old friend from Boca High, who worked as a top advisor to former Florida Governor Jeb Bush, views Griffin as a great future candidate for high office, and friends rate him as presidential timber. Quote, "I'm one of the ones promoting a possible run for office," close quote, Adams says, but those close to Griffin believe he won't embrace retail politics and go on a ballot. Glad handing in New Hampshire at diners and churches isn't likely to excite him. But one thing's for sure, Griffin is going long on his vision for America's economy, and as many have learned the hard way in the financial markets, he's a dangerous trader to bet against. You've been listening to Down to Business. My name is Greg Conroy. This has been brought to you by the good folks at Mind's Eye Organization, helping the low vision and blind communities in the St. Louis region since 1973. Have a great week. Take care.
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Let's get started with Mother Earth News. 7 Foraging Finds. Seek out these delicious wild edibles for their wealth of nutrients. By Bruce and Elaine Ingram. Wild edibles are particularly appealing because they're free for the gathering. To help you tap into that appeal, here are 7 widely distributed wild edibles that are as delicious as they are nutritious, plus recipes on how to prepare them. These foods are exceptionally high in vitamins and minerals, and their antioxidants can help ward off cancer and heart disease. When foraging for wild food, only harvest if you're 100% certain of your identification. While the following edibles are abundant, always keep sustainability in mind when foraging. Mother. 1. Watercress. A member of the mustard family, think kale, radishes, and turnips, and native to Europe and Asia. Watercress, Nasturtium officinale, grows in all continental U.S. states, with the exception of North Dakota. In southwest Virginia, where we live, watercress thrives in our 2 springs. This perennial vegetable can commonly be found in vast colonies in cool, shallow streams, floating on top or anchored in sediment. The 1/2 inch or so small round leaves are diagnostic, as are the dainty white flowers that appear in spring. We gather watercress year-round, but we especially favor it in winter as a fresh vegetable and in spring when the pleasant peppery taste seems the most intense. Watercress is rich in vitamins A, C, and K, and in antioxidants. Since we gather this vegetable from a spring, we don't consume it raw because of the risks of waterborne illnesses. Some folks grow watercress in greenhouses and sprinkle it raw on salads or serve it uncooked as a vegetable. Elaine stir-fries watercress for egg and soup dishes, while I relish it in mashed potatoes with salt, pepper, and butter. Watercress is considered noxious and invasive in 46 states, so harvest freely in those areas and help protect the environment. Mother. 2. Dandelion. The common dandelion, Taraxacum officinale, is a much reviled weed to some, but to us it's a valued wild perennial that's at its flavor peak from late winter through early summer. We especially like to gather them from under a layer of late fallen light snow where they augur the spring to come. When dandelions appear in our garden, we celebrate by gathering the fresh leaves. The yellow flower heads are also edible and quite tasty. The long edible taproot ensures that even aggressively harvesting the long-toothed and deeply lobed leaves will result in the plant regenerating. The plant's hardiness helps explain how it can be found in all 50 states and much of Canada as well. The greens are rich in vitamins A, C, E, and K, and they're also generously imbued with calcium and iron. Dandelions do dandy in spring salads and go well with morels and early season veggies such as spinach and broccoli. Don't harvest dandelions from anywhere that's been treated with chemicals. 3. Broadleaf plantain. Like dandelions, broadleaf plantain, Plantago major, commonly appears in backyards. Native to Europe and Asia, this species thrives across most of North America and features large oval leaves that grow in a circular manner around the base. Those leaves are best harvested when they're smaller and fresher, since they can become bitter with age. We greatly prefer the leaves in spring because the heat also tends to make them less appealing come summer. Broadleaf plantain is a powerhouse plant, possessing impressive amounts of vitamins A, C, and K, as well as being a supplier of potassium and zinc. As a bonus, it flaunts anti-inflammatory properties as well. I don't care for the long, spine-shaped seed heads, but maybe I should, since they're rich in protein and omega-3 fatty acids. Enrich your soup and salads with the leaves, which can also be sautéed.
4. Blackberry. The blackberry is probably the most widespread wild summer fruit in America. The common blackberry, Rubus alleghaniensis, thrives across the eastern two-thirds of the country. Two close relatives, the Pacific blackberry, R. ursinus, and the sawtooth blackberry, R. argutus, make sure, respectively, that folks on the West Coast and those from Texas to Florida and up the eastern seaboard can enjoy its tangy tartness, too. Characterized by sharp thorns, large ebony berries up to 1/2 inch long, and 3 to 5 leaflets with pointed teeth. The blackberry ripens in midsummer throughout much of its range. Blackberries are extremely rich in vitamin C, and they also boast impressive amounts of vitamin K, fiber, and manganese. One of the sublime joys of summer for us is to pick a quart of berries in our backyard, and a little over an hour later, have Elaine turn them into a hot blackberry pie for dessert, perhaps with a dollop of vanilla ice cream on top. Blackberry also excels in cobblers, pancakes, muffins, waffles, jams, and clawfoot teas. 5. Blueberry. Two major species of blueberries flourish in North America. The lowbush blueberry, Vaccinium angustifolium, thrives in the upper Midwest and in the Northeast down to North Carolina and Tennessee. The high bush species, V. corymbosum, has a similar range, except it extends farther southward from East Texas and Oklahoma to Florida. The lowbush comes by its name honestly. On our land, they rarely top 2 feet in height, and they'll often form thick copses in the understory. Conversely, the high bush generally grows 6 to 12 feet tall, but it can reach 15 feet tall. Both sport simple, lance-like leaves about 2 inches long. Both are also exceptionally nutritious, since they're rich in vitamin C and K. Their flavonoids are known for their antioxidant capabilities, and this fruit also supports heart, bone, and skin health. The only drawback in gathering wild blueberries is that you'll be competing for them with many animals, from bears to turtles and many species of songbirds. But if you can find enough, blueberries can be turned into the usual assortment of sweet treats. A majority of the time, I only gather enough for toppings on cereal and oatmeal. 6. Black walnut. One could make the case that the native black walnut, Juglans nigra, is the healthiest wild nut in America. Ranging from East Texas to southern Nebraska, eastward to New England, and then south to northern Florida, this tall, majestic tree appears naturally in stream bottoms, along fence rows, at field edges, and in forest openings. It has also been planted in many backyards. The tree's alternating compound leaves can be up to 2 feet long and have around 20 narrow toothed leaflets. In autumn, the slightly smaller than a baseball green husks are diagnostic. They'll turn brown, then black, when they're left to lie on the ground. To beat squirrels to the inner nut meat, I gather walnuts in late September and then use a hammer to remove the green husks. I spread the nuts on sheets of newspaper to dry for several weeks and then hull them. The nut meat is brimming with vitamin A, the green husks. I spread the nuts on sheets of newspaper to dry for several weeks and then hull them. The nut meat is brimming with vitamin A.

Oyster mushroom. I've heard mushroom enthusiasts call the oyster mushroom, Pleurotus osteatus, the healthiest of all wild fungi, and I can't disagree with that assessment. High in vitamin B and D, and known as a cancer-fighting and anti-inflammatory, oyster mushrooms are also high in iron and can boost our immune systems. They can be quite variable in color, ranging from dark or grayish-brown to tan or creamy white. Their size is also variable, extending to 7 inches across, but most of them are about 4 inches wide. The species earns its name since its fan-shaped appearance makes it look like it's a namesake seafood. Its margin, the edge of the mushroom cap, can be smooth or wavy and gives off a pleasant fishy or anise-like smell. Oyster mushrooms grow on dead or dying wood and are reputed to emerge throughout the year, but we've only found them in winter where we live. This species grows throughout much of North America. Oyster mushrooms go great as toppings for various meats and also in egg dishes, soups, and salads. As is true with almost all wild mushrooms, oysters should never be consumed raw. Elaine typically stir-fries them before we eat them. Now that you know what to keep an eye out for next time you're outdoors, don't forget to try some of the recipes. Bruce and Elaine Ingram are authors of Living the Locavore Lifestyle. For more information on this and other books of theirs, email bruceingramoutdoors@gmail.com. Watercress pesto. Pesto is less an exact recipe and more a set of guidelines. It's a wonderful way to highlight not just watercress, but also other forage spring greens such as ramps, nettles, and chickweed, even greens from the garden such as young pea shoots, arugula, and spinach. Watercress is delightfully peppery on its own, but you can mellow it out by adding other greens. Pine nuts are a classic ingredient in pesto, but you can substitute different nuts or seeds such as pumpkin seeds, sunflower seeds, hazelnuts, walnuts, or pecans. We like to roast the nuts or seeds in the oven or a pan for a couple of minutes first to enhance their taste. Keep a close eye on them so they don't burn. Watercress pesto is good on pasta, as a sandwich spread, or alongside roasted vegetables and meat. Yield, 4 servings. Ingredients, 4 large handfuls watercress, 1/2 cup Parmesan shaved or shredded, 1/2 cup unsalted nuts or seeds, 1/2 cup extra virgin olive oil, sea salt to taste, fresh garlic, optional, lemon juice, optional, pepper, optional. 1. Cut off the watercress roots and then rinse the leaves and stems a few times to wash away any silt or debris. 2. Blanch any wild harvested watercress for about a minute in boiling water. Strain it in a colander first and then squeeze the excess moisture out with a clean tea towel. 3. Blend the watercress, cheese, and nuts or seeds in a food processor. Then drizzle in the olive oil and process it until it reaches the desired consistency. More or less oil is okay. 4. Add salt as needed. You can also add fresh garlic, a sprinkle of lemon juice, or pepper, and a skimp. Blackberry clafouti. Clafouti is a simple dessert that also goes well as a breakfast dish. As it bakes, the batter separates into layers of a dough bottom, custardy middle, and berries on top. Yield, 6 servings. Ingredients, 4 tablespoons butter, 2 to 3 cups fresh blackberries, 1/2 cup flour, 1/2 cup sugar, 1 tablespoon cornstarch, 1/8 teaspoon salt, 3 eggs, 3/4 cup milk, 1/2 teaspoon almond extract, 1/2 teaspoon vanilla extract, 1/4 teaspoon Fiore di Sicilia vanilla with citrus flavoring, confectioner's sugar, optional. 1. 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Melt butter and allow to cool. 3. 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Put all remaining ingredients, including the melted butter, in blender. 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
scraping, wants to pull in bits that cling to the

0: sides. 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That concludes the article, 7 Foraging Finds. 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This is Earth and Home, and I am your volunteer broadcaster, Carol Hampton. Now let's move on to another article. 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Building a little cabin in nature was a dream I had for many years. Going from living in a big city to living my dream in the country was a decade in the making. During that time, I invested several years in land shopping. Over time, I learned that even land that looked good could hide surprises that could break my budget, block my build entirely, or harm my future enjoyment of my dream home. Research the safety of the lot. Safety from historical contamination. One of the worst possible surprises is contamination, whether from a buried residential oil tank, commercial gasoline tank, or other previous industry. The costs associated with environmental studies and the remediation of contamination could be in the tens of thousands of dollars, if not hundreds of thousands. Keep in mind that laws requiring full disclosure won't cover what the realtor and current owners don't know. County records, local historians, and contractors can be helpful sources of information. Safety from present day or future contamination. Some surprises, such as potential contamination of your well water, may be invisible and dangerous. For this reason, identify how close your potential lot is to garbage dumps, cemeteries, large-scale agricultural and industrial operations, and pipelines. Present waste management sites will be on the municipality's zoning map. Call local municipal politicians as well as municipal staff to identify past and possible future sites. As you drive around the area, consider the size of operations that are zoned agricultural or rural industrial around the lot. Where are these operations in relation to your potential lot in terms of the prevailing wind? The U.S. Geological Survey, USGS, National Map app, available at https://apps.nationalmap.gov/viewer, allows you to enter the address of your lot and generate a topographical profile to get a sense of where the water, rain, or snowmelt will run in relation to your lot. Potential environmental damage. If you build in an area prone to flooding, it could damage your home and expose you to unanticipated repair costs and insurance headaches. There are several methods to avoid buying land that floods. If you have a fairly narrow target region in which you're shopping, drive around in spring and get the lay of the land. Compare what you're seeing to the county floodplain map and soil map, if available. When you're viewing a particular lot, look carefully for vegetation that indicates wet land. The website www.realtor.com now offers limited environmental risk data free of charge, and it identifies each lot with a rating out of 10 for flood, fire, wind, air quality, and heat. Freedom to build. Municipal barriers to building what you want. The best advice I got about dealing with my potential municipality was from my attorney. He recommended that I meet with the people in charge of permits right away because I was a tiny home pioneer and many townships didn't allow them. I decided to shop for land only where I could legally build a tiny house. That way I could use my budget to sink a well and get my build going rather than spending it on expensive legal challenges. Reading zoning documents does get easier with practice. Set your priorities. Do you want to keep livestock? What size lot and zoning is required? Want to run a home business? Make sure you'll have the right to do so. Zoning may block or restrict development near floodplains, wetlands, creeks, streams, and inland lakes, as well as specially designated areas for species at risk or the protection of other natural resources. Check with each organization and level involved to ensure you have a green light. Start with the basics, water, septic, and hydro. What comes first, the water or the septic? It's never too early to begin identifying where on the lot your home and amenities might be located. There are legal distances that must be observed between them. The smaller the lot, the more difficult the placement of these essentials becomes. Do you want your septic system to dictate where your well can be placed? What if there's no water there? For this reason, I started my site plan with my well. If you place your septic without checking that it's actually suitable, you could be in for a big surprise. This happened locally with a cottage already under construction when they discovered that the location for the septic bed was solid granite. An architect friend of mine, Glenn Wither, estimates that a specialized septic system on a rock bed like that could almost double its cost. Some rural counties now require an area identification of a second septic bed as a future replacement. If a county has this requirement, it may be why a number of small lots are priced to sell. Potential threats to your quality of life. Legal issues. You don't want to live where you have problems with neighbors or crime. If you're buying locally, you'll have an advantage in this area. If you're from out of town, use community knowledge to get a sense of the neighborhood. In one case, a concerned citizen in a local restaurant warned me about a crime situation close to a lot I was in town to view. Neither the landowner nor a neighbor had disclosed this issue to me when I spoke with them. The situation was so serious I lost all interest in the lot. If you want a private nature retreat, make sure you're the only one who has the right to be on your property. Whether you buy from a realtor or privately, speak with an attorney to undertake all title and other legal checks. You don't want to buy and then find out you're stuck with a right-of-way or easement on your land that you can't dissolve. Noise pollution. If you find a lot you really like, do some research into potential sources of nearby noise pollution. The municipality zoning map and a current topographical map are good places to start. Potential sources of noise include day and night traffic, ATV trails, businesses, campgrounds, and firing ranges. If your lot is beside land that's zoned industrial, you can't stop someone from operating a noisy business there. Your laneway, is it safe? Just because you actually can build something doesn't always mean you should. Near where I live is a beautiful custom-built home, perched high atop a laneway on a steep 45-degree slope to the road. One icy winter day, the owner's truck slid right down his driveway and across the road into a ditch. The truck was totaled. Features like this may affect the resale value of your home. Final tips. Take your time. In many cases, time and patience will identify potential problems with a lot or confirm that it's perfect for you. Ask and ask again. Many people you'll be speaking with have interests that may be in conflict with yours. I learned over the years that what isn't said often speaks volumes. Budget for exploration and confirmation. Sometimes you may need to spend more money to ensure a lot is suitable, especially a smaller lot. Keep track and compare. Keep detailed notes on each lot you visit. There are lessons to be learned. No lot will be perfect, so set your own priorities. Colette Kinney is a homesteader and professional writer with a passion for sharing her knowledge about sustainable housing and self-sufficiency. She lives on her half-acre homestead where she makes herbal medicines and grows delicious food in her organic garden. You can find more information about her Eco Cabin and her free course, Growing Self-Sufficiency, The Whole Picture, on her website, www.halfacrehomestead.ca. That concludes Avoid Surprises When Shopping for Land. Now we'll move on to Real Simple Magazine. How to do things. Clean this. Degerm your hard shell carry-on. This wheelie thorough routine will have you ready to roll. By Rhea Bagwat. 1. Disinfect. Your bag likely has a good case of the travel bug. As you drag it around, bacteria can hitch a ride. After each trip, give the plastic shell a once-over with a disinfecting wipe or a microfiber cloth dampened with water and a little liquid dish soap. Don't forget the handle, the wheels, and all the crevices. 2. Remove scuffs. If you see any marks, make a paste of equal parts baking soda and water, and use an old toothbrush or small soft bristle brush to scrub them away. Wipe off any residual paste with a clean, damp cloth. 3. Deodorize the inside. The inside isn't nearly the microbe jamboree that the outside is, but it can start to smell stale after transporting your vacay's dirty laundry. 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Alternatively, a pegboard with lots of hooks can hold all your hand tools. Sort and store seeds. Genius idea. Slide seed packets into photo albums so you can easily flip through and ID what you have. Place loose seeds in repurposed pill bottles, airtight jars, or tackle boxes. Just make sure you label what's what. Decant your dirt. While keeping garden soil in its original bag can be okay in the short term, any tears or openings may invite pests or let in too much humidity, which can ruin it in a matter of weeks. Instead, transfer it to an airtight container and store it in a cool, dark spot. Hang around. Magnetic and adhesive hooks are always handy because they can go anywhere, like the side of a cabinet. Add a few to put your most used stuff within reach, and hide anything that's ugly, see dirt, or less often used behind closed doors. That concludes your gardening station. If you missed any part of this program or are interested in another program, check out our on-demand menu on sunsounds.org. We are at the conclusion of this week's Earth and Home program. 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

0: Good afternoon, and welcome to the Green Thumb Show. I'm Lee Murray, your reader for Sun Sounds of Arizona. Thanks for joining us. From the Arizona Republic, Hardscaping Gives Outdoor Space Aesthetic Appeal by Maddie McKay. Spring weather has brought us warmer temperatures and bright sunshine, and that might come with the desire to transform your boring backyard into a stunning outdoor oasis. But before you start ripping out those dead bushes and demolishing those overgrown walking paths, there are some things to know to create your dreamy retreat. Hardscaping is what adds structure, functionality, and aesthetic appeal to your outdoor space. This includes things like patios, retaining walls, walkways, water features, and lifestyle elements. Think of it as almost the bones of a landscape, says Rich Cording Sr., owner of CLC Landscape Design, based in Ringwood, New Jersey. It's complemented by softscaping, grass, trees, flowers, shrubs, and other living plants that, Cording said, makes an outdoor space come to life. Concrete pavers are the most popular material for hardscaping, Cording said. They're durable, easy to replace, and highly cost-effective. Plus, they repel heat and therefore don't get as hot in the sun as other options. Natural stones like granite, bluestone, and limestone, and sometimes even marble, are also commonly used for hardscaping, but they tend to be more expensive. Cording said these materials are best used in shaded areas or for walkways, as they can get very hot in direct sun. Travertine is another popular natural stone for backyard spaces, but its porous texture makes it susceptible to staining. Natural stone is beautiful, but it's a lot more expensive, Cording said. So a lot of the time people go with pavers for budget, but also because they are more practical in many respects. As for structures, patios and walkways continue to be the primary foundation for outdoor living spaces. But Cording estimates that 80% of the patios they create have an outdoor kitchen or a fire pit or both. Shade structures like pergolas, pavilions, or cabanas also are trending. Everybody was calling for swimming pools during the pandemic, and that's still one of the main things we do, Cording said. But most designs now revolve around outdoor living spaces with shade, a place to grill, and then usually a secondary space where people can go sit around a fire after dinner. You could start the process of hardscaping by assessing how you want to use the space, such as for dining or entertaining, and looking for inspiration online. You should also determine what your budget is and make note of any major landscaping or drainage issues. Then you should consult a licensed landscape architect. Cording said they'll be able to come up with a design that fits your wants and needs while also adhering to local laws, codes, and ordinances. We have a saying that great landscape starts with great design ideas. So we kind of have a synthesis of ideas in our company where we'll have multiple people reviewing it, and every time we review it, we come up with another tweak that makes it better, he said. A landscape architect will also make sure that you have proper permits for the work and an accurate timeline for how long it will take. Also from the Arizona Republic, not all bugs in your garden are pests, by Brenda Daly. Bugs are actually an essential part of nature. But when they feed on our plants, stored food, wood, fabric, us, and our animals, they become a problem. Less than 1% of bugs are pests. Beneficial bugs pollinate, decompose, aerate soil, biocontrol weeds, and damaging bugs, are a food source for many animals, provide products like honey and silk, have medical uses, and some even have aesthetic qualities like butterflies. As master gardeners, we tell you to identify the insect before spraying an insecticide. I know that's hard. We don't want to kill beneficial insects, though. I'm not an entomologist, but I am capable of observation, and there are some computer apps like iNaturalist.org that can help with identification. As an example, by following integrated pest management, gardening solutions, principles, my first step was identifying aphids on the guara flower stems. I could spray a strong stream of water to knock them off, or cut the flower stems back and dispose of the infected stems and aphids and let the plant rebloom. What I observed was one different-looking bug among lots of aphids. It was the larval stage of a ladybug. They eat lots of aphids. Biological control had arrived. Spraying an insecticide wasn't necessary. As a reminder, insects have several instar stages from egg to adult, and they can look completely different in each stage. A good example is butterflies, from egg to larva, caterpillar, to pupa, chrysalis, to reproductive adult stage butterfly. Another way to control pests in the garden is right plant, right place. A plant that is stressed by inappropriate sunlight, soil, drought conditions, or injuries can attract pests. Plants also prefer certain temperatures to grow and produce. I tried to save a pretty edible red kale for seeds, but it turned into a trap crop for bugs, so into a plastic trash bag it went. Not all garden pests are bugs. Some are mites, arachnid, the spider family, and snails, and slugs, gastropods. There are some beneficial members of those families, though. Each one of those pests and beneficial creatures could be the subject of an article. I've previously written articles for the Jacksonville, Florida Times Union, part of the USA Today network, on the predatory rosy wolf snail by garden heroes who took care of a bumper crop of round brown snails and bark or tree cattle. I don't use poisons in my garden and usually just have a few eaten leaves. With time, patience, observation, and spot control, you too can move to a more natural, ecologically balanced garden. From the Chicago Tribune, the secret to a longer life, easy ways to get the most out of the season's abundant fresh basil and other herbs. By Adina Steinman of the New York Times. At markets this time of year, abundant, well-priced bunches of herbs can be just as tempting as strawberries and asparagus, but bringing them home often means that one's best intentions collide with harsh realities. Herbs can go from sprightly to swampy before you have time to use them up. The simple tips that follow can help you make sure they never go to waste. First, choose your herbs wisely. Look for the freshest herbs you can find, which can last longer in the fridge and freezer, suggests Nassim Alekhani, the chef of Sofre, New York City's Brooklyn, and author of the cookbook, Sofre. 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Avoid bunches with wilted, limp, or waterlogged leaves or discolored areas. If possible, skip herbs in small plastic packages. Their condition can be hard to gauge. Prep your herbs for storage right away. Like flowers, herbs can't wait to be released from their packaging. Once you're home, spread out the loose herbs and pluck away any wilted or brown leaves that may have been hiding. The adage about rotten apples applies here too. If you have one bit of cilantro leaf that's been chewed up or damaged in some way, that's going to be a focal point for bacteria, said Donald W. Schaffner, a food microbiologist at Rutgers University. Alekhani also likes to rinse her herbs before storing them, which has another advantage. You'll be more likely to cook with herbs if you know they're washed and ready to go. But make sure they're well dried. Alekhani uses her salad spinner, but you can also blot them with paper towels, as residual moisture will travel with the herbs, contributing to bacterial growth, Schaffner said. Keep soon-to-be-used herbs hydrated. If you're planning to use all your herbs in the next day or two, pesto perhaps, go for a simple approach. Alekhani just washes them without drying and adds them to a quart container of ice-cold water at the back of her fridge. To ensure the herbs absorb the water well, give the stem ends a trim before immersing them. For longer storage, pack strategically. Herbs can't keep in the fridge for 1 to 2 weeks. They'll last longer when they have enough moisture to keep them fresh, but not so much moisture that they turn into a soupy, swampy mess, Schaffner said. To maintain that balance, Alekhani recommends wrapping well-dried herbs in a paper towel before tucking them into a resealable food storage bag in the fridge. But Schaffner cautions that may retain too much moisture. My recommendation is just to make sure that everything is as dry as possible before placing it into the bag, he said. Whatever you choose, be sure to use a generously sized bag or container to ensure air circulation and seal it well. Handle living herbs with care. You might assume a plant will stay fresh longer than cut herbs, but without proper care, it can quickly fade. If you have herbs growing in your garden or on your windowsill, aim to harvest them early in the day and use sharp kitchen shears to avoid damaging them. If bringing home a hydroponic plant, remove it from its wrapping, then trim any wilted leaves or mushy-looking roots. Place the plant in a jar with water coming up just past its roots and set it on a windowsill that gets indirect sunlight. Change the water every day or two to keep the roots healthy. Use as vegetables, not just garnishes. No matter how deftly you handle herbs, their freshness is fleeting, so use them with abandon while you have them. Persian cooks like Alakani already tend to follow this approach. "We buy herbs by pounds in Iran," she said. "They're not garnishes. They are our food." These strategies will help you use up your haul long before they wilt. 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Creamy, silky, tangy, or spicy green sauces tend to work with any combination of herbs. Use them as a marinade, a topping for grilled or roasted meat or seafood, or a dip for bread or vegetables. When in doubt, turn to eggs. Frittata, quiche, and savory egg pie would never say no to a handful of herbs. Egg recipes can go as green as you like. If herbs are past their prime, cook them down. Even tired-looking herbs can still infuse longer cooking dishes with flavor, and their texture isn't as important since it will soften up as they cook anyway. Add a pile of chopped herbs to a braise, stew, or soup as it cooks. When all else fails, freeze them. Having fresh herbs is good, Alakani said, but is it essential? No, it's not. When you're caught without fresh herbs, freezing them saves the cook's life. Start by packing a finely chopped herbs tightly into an ice cube tray, then fill the tray almost to the top with olive oil or water, freeze until solid, and transfer to resealable bags to keep in the freezer for up to 2 months. The oil-based cubes are handy for enriching soups, stews, and pastas, while the water-based ones can quickly infuse a smoothie, lemonade, or frozen cocktail with flavor. If you'd rather not put anything but water in your ice cube trays, use a freezer bag instead. Mix chopped herbs with a few spoonfuls of oil and transfer to a freezer bag, pressing to flatten into a thin, even layer. The flat layer of herbs freezes especially fast, which can be an advantage. If you're going to freeze something, you want to try to freeze it as quickly as possible, Schaffner said, to preserve quality. When ready to cook, simply break off a piece. For a more straightforward option, bundle up an herb cigar of parsley, dill, or cilantro, wrap in plastic, and freeze. When you need chopped herbs for a recipe, use kitchen shears to quickly snip off what you need. It may not be the same as fresh, but the flavor still lasts. From June issue of Sun Lake Splash, Saguaros Like Summer by Dennett Hunnell. The last week of April gave us the pleasure of observing the blooms of the saguaro cactus. It's only for a short time frame, but is beautiful to see. People are amazed when they see the blooms for the first time, but saddened to see that the rubbery white blooms last only for a day. First-time viewers flood social media with the rare sight. The saguaro is Arizona's state flower. It stands as the worldwide symbol of our great state 48. Now is the second best time to plant saguaros. If you do, remember a few key rules. Do not water for 4 weeks and plant facing the same direction it was originally growing so it doesn't get sunburned. Yes, it's true, they do sunburn like those first few days, just like us. Saguaros make a statement in any yard, regardless of the style of home. You'll find they become part of the family, as this statuesque companion is part of your landscape for generations. Removing a large, healthy saguaro is a major undertaking due to their immense weight and legal protections. Be sure you want this commitment before you invest and plant your saguaro. Here are some facts about our Wild West symbol. First, pronunciation, the go, is silent, sounding like a WH. It's said saguaro, a word originating from indigenous peoples of the Sonoran Desert, meaning giant tree-like cactus. Saguaros are all over the Sonoran Desert, Arizona, southeastern California, northwestern Mexico. Most begin growing arms and blooming between 35 and 60 years of age, or when they reach 7 feet tall. The more arms they have, the more water they store. Birds rely heavily on saguaros. You'll often see small holes where birds nest for safety, shelter, and hydration. Saguaros can live to be 150 to 200 years old and grow 40 to 60 feet tall. If consistently hydrated, they can weigh up to 4,000 pounds. Historically, when a saguaro died, its woody ribs were used to build furniture, roofs, and fences. The spines are now often encased in tubes with pebbles to create rain sticks, a popular Arizona souvenir. Permits are a must to transport a saguaro for any reason. It is illegal to tear down or destroy a saguaro on federal land in Arizona. The blooms we see in April appear in dense clusters atop the arms and crown. They open at night and remain visible for approximately 24 hours. With a rubbery texture and scent of overripe melons, they attract pollinators, bees and birds like the white-winged dove during the day and the long-nosed and the Mexican long-tongued bat at night. By summer, red fruit blooms and splits open, showing juicy red pulp with up to 2,000 small black seeds. The fruits can be made into syrup for jam or wine with a flavor similar to plum. The seeds can be dried and used for chicken feed. It's a delight to wake up to the saguaro blooms each year, if only for a day. It's worth the wait. From the June-July issue of Phoenix Home and Garden magazine, English Cottage Garden, Sonoran Desert Style, Lush Florals Reimagined for the Desert, by Laurie A. Johnson. A cottage garden in the desert sounds at first glance like a contradiction in terms, especially when valley backyards are more typically shaped by heat, sun, and limited water. Yet for Gilbert resident John Miller and his partner Kyle, the concept works thanks to containers and an abundance of lush florals more commonly associated with temperate climates. The result isn't a literal translation of an English cottage style, but a looser, more local interpretation that keeps the layered, informal feel while recognizing the harsh realities of the Sonoran Desert. Born and raised in Michigan, John got an early start in horticulture while working all 4 years of high school at a greenhouse, where he learned basic gardening principles from seasoned gardeners. In those years, I would bring home plants from work all the time, and I began to curate my own garden at my parents' house, he says. During this time, I fell in love with growing flowers in containers, in particular. Not being able to grow outdoors during the winter was a main motivating factor for moving to Arizona, where I could grow flowers year-round. He began his desert life in Tempe, where he attended Arizona State University and graduated with a degree in horticulture, later moving to Gilbert after meeting Kyle. When John first moved in 6 years ago, the backyard was mostly a blank slate. We had a grass yard with a 10-foot by 20-foot cement slab in the middle, which I use as my display garden now, John says. The patio display evolved over time and expanded to its current state, which John views as a never-ending process. I take it season by season and alter things that I liked or disliked the previous year, he says. Cottage style is all about seasonality and layers. It's less structured than a desert-style landscape and more colorful. Accomplishing this takes a great deal of advanced planning to change out the selection of plantings over time as the seasons change. Because we do everything in pots, we always have flowers blooming in the main display area, he adds. This requires a lot more work and preparation, since we need a section of our yard dedicated to our prep garden, which is basically where we have the next season's flowers getting rooted and growing out. Once they get added to the main display, they will be ready to put on a show. John and Kyle grow a variety of flowers themselves, but due to limited space, they also purchase some from local nurseries. A revolving selection of containers is key to John's cottage style. We like to term it as playing musical pots, he says. He uses terracotta vessels almost exclusively for their durability, despite being more expensive than plastic, which tend to become brittle over time in the summer heat. The display garden consists of several large tiered plant stands with the largest pots and tallest plants in the back for overall height, graduating down to the smallest plants to fill out the bottom rows. We create a mini microclimate when we clump the pots together. They help shade each other and protect the plant's roots from the sun, he adds. Because the main patio display is in full sun, John waters as often as twice a day in the heat of summer. The garden's lush color palette also evolves with the seasons. Adding colors that represent the seasons gives the landscape a sense of seasonality that is sometimes missing in warmer climates like Arizona, John says. We love using color palettes for each session, such as pastels for spring, warm peachy tones for summer, autumnal shades for fall, and soft, cool tones for winter. While the spring palette is John's favorite, due to its embodiment of the English garden aesthetic with its striking burst of tall delphiniums and foxgloves, he also looks forward to designing around other seasonal favorites, such as Lysianthus in the summer, Celosia in the fall, and ornamental cabbages in the winter. John's favorite thing about living at Gilbert is that he and Kyle can garden year-round, not just for themselves, but also for private clients where they share the workload planting in-ground seasonal flower beds in addition to containers. The pair operates a flower garden installation company that came about as a direct result of sharing their lush plantings on social media. I found that there was an interest in the floral displays I was creating and posting on my social media because of the cottage-style aesthetic, which is so rare in hot climates, he says. I wanted to make flower gardening an art form where structure, uniqueness, color matching, etc. were all emphasized. Thus, the business manifested itself organically over time, and I get to provide a service to people where I get to share the things I love most. John's advice for aspiring flower gardeners is to embrace trial and error while learning through experience. Green thumbs are not given, they are earned. And those of you who are regular listeners to this show know we feature stories each week from the terrific book, Chicken Soup for the Gardener's Soul. This story is called Hummingbirds in Hell's Kitchen. It was written by Hillary Nelson, submitted by Connie Goldman, excerpted from Goldman's book, Tending the Earth, Mending the Spirit. And there's a quote here, an English proverb, every man's neighbor is his looking glass. Hummingbirds in Hell's Kitchen. I used to live in Hell's Kitchen in New York City, and that's where I learned how to garden. We lived on the third floor of a crumbling brownstone, the kind of place where the landlord has no phone number, just a post office box for the rent. One day, a salesman sent me a flyer for mail-order roses. I looked out my window at the empty, forlorn lot below me and then sat down and ordered three rose bushes. They came about a week later. Three 18-inch thorny sticks in a plastic bag filled with soggy newspaper. What are you going to do with them? My husband wanted to know. Well, I answered, we need to build a window box, and then we'll hang it up outside the window and plant them. What we? He asked, and then started off for the lumber yard over on 10th Avenue. Filled with potting soil and roses, the window box weighed about 300 pounds. I was terrified that the people who lived downstairs might come out into their yard just in time to get flattened as the box pulled free of the deteriorating brick wall. But it hung there, and in June, pink buds began to swell. One Sunday, as we sat reading the newspaper, I suddenly smelled them. At least 10 blossoms had burst open in the hot morning sun. They sat blushing and nodding as the city breeze wafted their perfume along with the sound of the M11 bus into our apartment. Soon, wonderful things started happening. People would stop me on the street. I know you, they'd exclaim. You're the one with the flowers. Very nice. People would call up from 48th Street. What are they? Roses, we'd shout back. Que bonita, they'd yell. Gracias, we'd yell back. Eventually, my first floor neighbors moved out. We grabbed their apartment sight unseen because those roses had made us so land hungry. In the tiny courtyard, I planted nicotiana and foxgloves, columbine and ferns, hellebores and viburnum, all of which could thrive in the dim light at the foot of the tenement. Woodpeckers visited, and hummingbirds the size of bumblebees. At night, bats swoop by, devouring mosquitoes and moths. One morning, I found a local hooker junkie asleep under the gardenia on a sheet she had swiped from my clothesline. She was very thin, and her pale face was covered with welts. I suspected that she had AIDS. "You got a very nice yard," she remarked. "It don't smell like the city." As I led her out through the dingy hallway, she turned and said, "From here, you'd never know something so nice was back there." She walked away, swinging her skinny arms and singing cheerily. About a year ago, we moved to New Hampshire, to a house built by the Shakers. From my kitchen, I can see a lilac bush planted 150 years ago. With all the windows shut against the cold spring night, its scent still fills the house. I designed an elaborate garden made of box beds in a geometric shapes, divided by gravel paths and with a tree at its center, potager it's called. It's based on the medieval gardens grown behind monastery walls. It's a little paradise, my Garden of Eden, and I love it. But I learned my most important gardening lesson back in the big city. I don't ever forget that there are hummingbirds in Hell's Kitchen, that roses grow on tenement balconies, and that a garden prompted a prostitute to sing. It's our nature to find beauty, even in the most unexpected places. Without it, humankind would have died out long ago from sheer misery. And that is why I give thanks for gardens. That's called Hummingbirds at Hell's Kitchen, written by Hillary Nelson, submitted by Connie Goldman, excerpted from Goldman's book, Tending the Earth, Mending the Spirit. And that's the Green Thumb Show for this week. For Sun Sounds Radio, I'm Lee Murray, your reader. Thanks for joining us. Have a great week. Be safe and healthy, and we'll be talking with you soon.
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2: If you would like to join Mary Ellen in including Sun Sounds in your estate plans, please contact Planned Giving at 480-774-8300. That's 480-774-8300.

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1: 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I'm Lynn Spears, a volunteer reading for Sun Sounds of Arizona. Today I'm reading articles from Scientific American Magazine, the 2026 April edition. One of the articles I'm going to be reading is called The Strangest Bloom. Research Reveals How the Corpse Flower Came by Its Peculiar Traits by Jacob L. Sousa. The blooming of a Titan arum, or corpse plant, is a spectacle like none other in the plant world. A pale spike resembling the decaying finger of a buried giant pushes up from the earth until it towers 10 feet above the ground. A massive petal-like structure unfurls to form a blood-red cape around the finger. The smell of rotting flesh fills the air. Then, some 36 hours later, the bloom is over. 7 years or more may pass before it happens again. With its putrid stench, alien appearance, and peculiar habits, the corpse plant disgusts and fascinates in equal measure. At any given time, botanical gardens, arboretums, and nurseries around the world are making plans to share news about their specimen. They don't know exactly when it will bloom. The Titan arum works on no one's schedule but its own. But they need to be ready when it does. This species, Amorphophallus titanium, often brings in more traffic to botanical institutions than any other species in their collection. It's not just the general public that finds the Titan arum so captivating. Scientific interest in this monstrosity dates back to at least the late 1800s, when Italian botanists first formally described the species, which is endemic to the rainforests of western Sumatra. Researchers have been studying this floral phenomenon ever since. In my research as a plant evolutionary biologist, I mostly study members of an entirely different group of plants, the ferns. But I find myself drawn to the corpse flower because its mix of features suggests that it has an especially interesting evolutionary history. Recent investigations have illuminated how the corpse plant acquired its bizarre traits. The findings not only help to explain why the plant is the way it is, but also offer fascinating examples of little-known factors that can significantly influence evolutionary outcomes. Put simply, the corpse flower can teach us about how evolution works. To appreciate the corpse flower, it helps to understand its structure. When it's not in bloom the vast majority of time, the plant basically consists of a giant tuber-like stem which sits underground and stores energy in the form of starch, and a single massive leaf that grows above ground and superficially resembles a small tree. The leaf lasts for about a year, producing food through photosynthesis and sending it to the tuber for safekeeping. When the leaf dies, the tuber goes dormant for a few months before sending up another leaf to convert sunlight into food. Once the tuber is big enough to fuel a more ambitious undertaking, the corpse plant can flower. It may be 10 years old before it can manage this feat. When it's time to bloom, the plant produces a structure called an inflorescence instead of the usual leaf. This inflorescence is the bloom. It's composed of two primary parts, the finger-like spadix and the cape-like spathe. Although it might seem unfamiliar, this floral structure is similar to that of the peace lily in your doctor's waiting room, but scaled up and ready for Halloween. People tend to think of the spadix and the spathe as the corpse plant's flower, but the actual flowers are dinky little structures at the base of the spadix. So reduced, they generally lack all the traditional floral organs, such as petals and supportive sepals. These flowers are also unisexual, with pollen-bearing flowers higher up on the spadix and seed-producing flowers lower down. The pollen-bearing flowers contain only a few pollen-making organs, and the seed-bearing flowers produce a single tiny fruit. Both flower types are stripped down to their essential parts. The corpse flower is an extraordinary example of evolutionary mimicry. Most of the flowering plants that are familiar to us have colorful, sweet-smelling blooms to attract bees, butterflies, birds, and other pollinators that help them reproduce. The corpse flower has a different strategy. It has evolved to look and smell like decaying meat so that it appeals to a different group of pollinators, the flies, beetles, and other insects that feed on carrion. The spathe and spadix have ripples, grooves, bumps, and discolorations that are strikingly similar to those on the surface of rotting flesh. The stench takes the disguise to the next level. Along with many other members of the genus Amorphophallus, the corpse plant has evolved highly specific sulfur-based compounds that mimic the smell of carrion. G. Eric Soller of Dartmouth College and his colleagues recently identified a previously unknown component of the plant's stinky odor, aptly named putrescine. This substance, in a form chemically identical to that found in the flower, also contributes to the odor of decaying animal meat. In both corpse plant and decomposing animal flesh, this rank compound is derived from the breakdown of particular amino acids, the building blocks of proteins. The corpse plant's independent development of some of the same exact compounds as in rotting meat is remarkable. In most cases of mimicry in the natural world, the mimic is not an exact copy of the original. Consider, for example, ant-mimicking spiders, a group of spiders that, as their name suggests, cosplay as ants. Like all spiders, ant-mimicking spiders have 8 legs. Ants, however, have just 6 legs and 2 antennae. As part of their disguise, the spiders hold their front 2 legs up and wave them around to give the appearance of an ant body plan. Evolution does not craft novelty from nothing. It tinkers with what it has, and in the case of the corpse plant, the tinkering happened to lead to an identical final product. Another extreme evolutionary innovation of the corpse plant helps to ensure that its fetid perfume travels far and wide to attract as many pollinators as possible. Many plants that rely on carrion insects for pollination have evolved mechanisms to produce heat, which carries the scent higher as it rises and distributes it throughout the nearby environment. The Titan arum leverages a particularly fascinating means of doing this, as Schaller and his collaborators discovered. The plant takes starch stored in its large underground stem and turns it into sugar. The sugar is then sent up through the finger-like spadix and into the mitochondria where it's metabolized. Usually when sugar is metabolized in mitochondria, it's used for the body's energy production. But instead of capturing the energy and using it to power cellular processes, the corpse plant breaks the process of cellular respiration in the mitochondria and releases the energy as heat. During this process, the spadix can warm up to as much as 20 degrees Fahrenheit above the ambient temperature. In just about any other scenario, the release of this energy would be horrible for a plant, a waste of precious reserves. In this instance, however, the excess heat broadcasts the rotten stench to more insects, thereby increasing the chance of pollination. The strength of the odor emissions is mind-boggling. Rose Russell, a PhD candidate at Colorado State University, and her colleagues measured chemicals emitted by a conservatory corpse plant when it bloomed in 2024. They found that it emitted sulfur compounds at rates similar to those of landfills. But as powerful as the smell is, it's not indelible. The researchers determined that polluted air can diminish the fragrant blooms and even change the chemical profile of the scent. In theory, those effects could reduce the number of pollinators that visit these plants in the rainforest, which is concerning because the species is endangered, with fewer than 1,000 plants estimated to remain in the wild. The corpse plant is best known for its macabre flamboyance. Yet beyond its outlandish appearance and foul bouquet, the plant has another fascinating attribute, one that offers a window into evolution's inner workings. As a plant evolutionary biologist, I think the most intriguing thing about this species is the mismatch in the sizes of its structures. The corpse flower has much to teach us about one of my main areas of interests, how the growth and development of an organism relates to its evolutionary trajectory. Evolutionary biologists have long tried to identify patterns of size change in organisms over time. The scientific literature abounds with debate over principles such as Cope's rule, which proposes that animal lineage tends to increase in body size over time, and the island rule, which holds that when mainland species colonize islands, large-bodied organisms evolve smaller sizes and smaller-body organisms become larger. The corpse plant exhibits a curious dichotomy in this regard. Whereas the blooming structure known as the inflorescence evolved gigantic proportion, the actual flowers have become dwarfed. The co-occurrence of these two evolutionary trajectories, gigantism and dwarfism, in the same organism raises a host of questions. Why is the inflorescence so large? Why are the individual flowers so small? Which occurred first, the supersizing of the inflorescence or the shrinking of the flowers? What evolutionary... Why are the individual flowers so small? which occurred first, the supersizing of the inflorescence or the shrinking of the flowers? Whatever

where they are safe from predators. Furthermore, just as these insects are attracted to big animal carcasses when choosing a place to lay their eggs, presumably because they provide more abundant food resources for developing larvae, so too they may be drawn to larger blossoms of carcass-mimicking plants. And attracting more pollinators increases the odds of a plant's reproductive success. But if the preferences of pollinators are driving the evolution of the corpse plant's extreme proportion, why does it have such minuscule flowers? If there were selections for bigger blooms, why did the corpse flower evolve toward gigantism in the inflorescence but not the individual flowers? Before we can attempt to solve this mystery, we need to know about the timing of the evolution of these two traits. Which one evolved first? It's the age-old chicken-and-egg question, and as in the case of the poultry-themed paradox, the answer lies in the evolutionary family tree. Let's start with the actual chickens as an example. If we look at birds and their closest relatives, the crocodilians, turtles, snakes, and lizards, we see that with few exceptions, the species in those lineages lay eggs. We can conclude from that observation that their common ancestor laid eggs. Ergo, the egg came before the chicken. Well, what about the tiny flowers and large blooms of the corpse plant? If we look at the evolutionary tree of the corpse plant, we see that every member of its family, Araceae, has small flowers. So do many other members of the families in its order. To find the entire lineage that have larger flowers, we'd have to travel out several branches of its family tree. This pattern tells us that small flowers came before the massive influence in the evolution of the corpse plant's lineage. The ancestral presence of those tiny flowers might have determined the evolutionary trajectory of the corpse plant. Todd Barkman of Western Michigan University and his colleagues studied rates of flower size evolution. They found that lineages whose ancestors had large individual flowers tend to have higher rates of floral size evolution than lineages descended from small flowered forms. In other words, larger flowers beget larger flowers. This is what they think occurred in Rafflesian, a genus of carrion-polluted plants native to Southeast Asia that have the world's largest individual flowers in the world, each one around the size of a beach ball. In the corpse plant and its close relatives, however, flowers are small, so rates of size evolution in the individual flowers are also low. In the face of selection pressure from carrion pollinators for larger blossoms, variants with larger overall bloom sizes are more likely to emerge than variants with larger individual flowers. Once a plant starts down the path of developing a bigger inflorescence instead of a larger flower, it undergoes a kind of ratchet effect, whereby large inflorescences give rise to ever larger inflorescences, and the alternative evolutionary path of selection acting on individual flower size becomes less and less likely. The fact that giant inflorescences in plants outside the corpse plant's family, such as sunflowers, figs, and palms, generally contain Lilliputian flowers supports this idea. The Tallapot palm has an inflorescence up to 26 feet in length, the longest in the world, that may hold as many as 25 million diminutive gold flowers. What this tells us about evolution is that where selection acts in an organism depends on the history of that particular lineage. Did a plant's ancestors have small flowers clustered into inflorescences, or did they have a single-flowered stalk? If the former, selection would have favored larger inflorescences. If the latter, selection might have promoted bigger individuals' flowers. The corpse plant highlights the importance of these historical contingencies. The corpse plant is obviously spectacular to behold, but there's more to it than immediately meets the eye or nose. The next time one blooms near you, I hope you'll join the crowd of spectators to experience it in all its glory and ponder these evolutionary insights that help us make sense of the weirdest plant in the world. Our next article is called Mindless Sleep. Even without brains, sea anemones and jellyfish can sleep like humans do, by Claire Cameron. Jellyfish and sea anemones are curious creatures. These organisms evolved without a brain and, as scientists discovered in the past several years, don't need one to sleep. The animals do, however, have neurons, nerve cells that appear interconnected throughout their body. A new study shows that how these animals sleep is surprisingly similar to the way humans do, suggesting that human-like sleep might have evolved before even the most primitive brains. The findings, published in Nature Communications, also shed light on one of science's prevailing mysteries. Why do animals sleep? They add to past evidence from other animals and humans that sleep provides a window of downtime for maintenance on the brain and body, helping to repair

DNA damage and maintain neuronal health. This confirms that sleep allows a window for key housekeeping tasks, says Philip Moraine, an associate professor of psychiatry and behavioral sciences at Stanford University, who studies sleep and was not involved in the new study. You're listening to Science Digest. This is Sun Sounds of Arizona. The work shows this function of sleep has been conserved across evolution, Moraine says, from animals with some of the most complex brains, such as primates, to animals that have none, such as jellyfish and other cetaceans. The researchers studied one jellyfish and one sea anemone species, finding that jellyfish appear to enter a sleep-like state for around 8 hours a day and generally at night, a schedule many humans might recognize. The sea anemone analyzed also appears to shut down for about a third of the day. The study animals slept more when the researchers damaged their neurons, a finding that Moraine says gives clues to what makes us fall asleep in the first place.

0: Our last article today is called Crime Bugs: Machine Learning Models Speed Up Forensic Analysis of Crucial Crime Scene Larvae by Rohini Subramanian. A mass of writhing maggots on a decomposing murder victim is not a sight for the squeamish, but for some it's evidence. A maggot's age and species can give essential information to forensic entomologists investigating murders. A single wiggling horsefly maggot, for instance, found on a dead body far from water, gave entomologists in 2022 a key lead to where the body came from. Combing through these fly larvae, investigators can potentially learn when and where a crime happened and whether the body has been moved or whether toxins were involved. For example, blowflies are among the earliest insect colonizers of corpses. They typically sniff out and lay eggs on a dead body within minutes to hours. How fast the maggots, which are also called larvae, develop depends on heat, humidity, and the insect species and sex. To use this evidence, investigators must typically grow the larva until adulthood in a laboratory setting and then identify them either visually or by genetic sequence. But what if the larvae are dead or missing, or there's no high-quality DNA, or there isn't the time or equipment to sequence the fly's genomes? People in a crime scene lab simply do not have the resident expertise or the resources to be able to routinely conduct DNA analysis on insect evidence, says Robbie Musa, a bioorganic chemist at Louisiana State University. To tackle these challenges, Musa and other researchers have combined machine learning algorithms with methods such as infrared spectroscopy and chemical profiling to quickly pinpoint maggot species and sex. Such tools could help experts rapidly identify the maggots without the larvae's DNA or without the larvae altogether, only what they leave behind, saving time and money usually spent in sequencing. They could also help investigators take measurements of the scene of the crime itself to determine larval sex. Musa measured the chemical profiles called the metabolome of insect eggs, larvae, and pupa using a type of mass spectrometry, a technique that can tease apart molecules called metabolites based on their mass and charge. With these data, she and her team are building a large metabiome database for most of the insects that colonize decomposing remains. Her team's machine learning algorithm trained on the data that would let investigators using a mass spectrometer, which is less expensive and much easier to use than a DNA sequencer, reliably match a new chemical profile to an insect species in less than 5 minutes. A similar approach can work even without the larvae themselves. Sometimes people come across fully decomposed bodies many months or years after a murder. By that time, the larvae are long gone, Musa says, and the only remaining insect evidence is the hard, shell-like exteriors of the pupa, tools of metamorphose discarded after the larvae become adult flies. It's impossible to identify pupa coverings with the naked eye, and in many cases, the DNA contained within them is too old and degraded for sequencing. But as Musa's group reported in a recent paper in Forensic Chemistry, their method of chemical fingerprinting followed by machine-assisted classification works with casings, too. Finding the chemical profile of casings can even reveal toxins in the victim's bodies, because the larvae tend to store them in their pupil coverings. The rate of molecular breakdown might also someday point to the casings' ages. Other groups are also trying to use machine learning to catalog crime scene larvae visitors. For instance, a team of Texas A&M researchers recently developed a method that combines infrared measurements from a handheld device with machine learning to identify blowfly larvae sexes. Male and female larvae develop at different speeds and can help investigators pinpoint when they first colonized remains, but their sexes are indistinguishable by eye. To identify sexes, investigators can crush the larvae and amplify their DNA using PCR, which is time-consuming, renders the larva useless for any further studies, and has only about 80% chance of working correctly. Aiden Holman, a Texas A&M toxicologist graduate student, and his colleagues set out to find larvae sexes without having to mash them up. At first, rearing the male and female larvae separately, Holman's group used a handheld infrared spectroscopy device to zap them and measure the light released. The proteins, fats, and other molecules that make up the larvae scatter the light in unique ways, generating a specific spectral signature based on sex. The researchers then trained a machine learning model on this spectral data and found it could predict the larva's sex with more than 90% accuracy. Next, they will collect data from a much bigger selection of flies to train their model. Murdoch University forensic entomologist Paolo Magni, who is not involved in either project, emphasizes that machine learning databases will need to be officially vetted, as DNA sequence banks are, so results aren't later overturned legally. And use of AI more broadly in this process can be risky, she adds. The flip of a coin of artificial intelligence can become very dangerous in a forensic context because you can really cause a miscarriage of justice, she says. Plus, she and Musa both highlight that more research is needed into how other substances in the body might skew molecular markers. And Musa is pulling data from across as large and global an insect sample as possible to find the markers that remain constant. The enhancement and expansion of the database involves a never-ending process, Musa says. Texas A&M forensic entomologist Jeff Tomberlin, who was also not involved in either project, believes that cutting-edge methods like machine learning should be integrated into forensic casework, but, he notes, their long-term accuracy, precision, and potential biases need to be carefully studied as well. We're in the infancy of applying these methods in this particular realm, he says. So, if you think of it like an arc, we're at the beginning of the arc. You've been listening to Science Digest with readings from Scientific American Magazine. I'm Lynn Spears, a volunteer reader for Sun Sounds of Arizona. Thank you for listening, and I hope you come back next week. And as always, have a great day.
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I'm volunteer reader Diane Salisbury on Sun Sounds of Arizona. 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This week, I have a must list. I have a mix of smaller articles. I have something curious about movie mistakes. And let's get started. The must list, The Vampire Lestat, Masters of the Universe, and a new scary movie top this week's must list. The 2026 Tony Awards and The Jellyfish Problem round out our picks for the weekend. This is by Tiffany Kelly. This week is all about celebrating boundary-pushing comedy. On Tuesday, here at Entertainment Weekly, we launched our cover story with the Scary Movie cast reuniting them for the first time in 25 years for a new film. I remember watching the first one and feeling like I was getting away with something I shouldn't have. The same goes for The Simpsons, which was actually banned in my house. So it was quite serendipitous that on Wednesday, my go-to mobile game, Monopoly Go, launched its collaboration celebrating the no-chinned characters. You better believe I'll be rolling the dice in hopes of a Baby Maggie token. Want to trade some stickers? Though, what have I become? That was Patrick Gomez, editor-in-chief. Number one on our list, The Vampire Lestat. Sam Reed and Jacob Anderson smoldered through the first two seasons of AMC's supernatural period drama Interview with the Vampire. Season 3 has a new name and transports its brooding bloodsuckers to the present day, where Reed's petulant Lestat hijacks the narrative to right the perceived wrong done to him by the interview with Anderson's Louis, which outed the world's vampire population. Lestat's major mommy issues arise this season with the arrival of Gabriella, played by Jennifer Ehle. The lethal rogue otherwise struts through the latest chapter in Anne Rice's immortal universe as a rock and roll god in the vein of Ziggy Stardust meets Jim Morrison with fangs. Masters of the Universe is number two. Prepare to be overcome by the power of Grayskull and by star Nicholas Galitzine's ripped He-Man bod in this action-packed, earnest, and quite funny sci-fi fantasy take on the popular 80s animated series. It's everything fans could want, and more. Scary Movie is next. In a family reunion for the ages, the stars and creators of Scary Movie have returned after 25 years for a no-holds-barred assault on contemporary culture, sending up phenomena like COVID and live streaming, while parodying modern horror classics like Get Out and Terrifier. The Tony Awards is number four on the list. The best part about the Tony Awards, the show on CBS and Paramount Plus, offers a sampling of the hottest Broadway productions, and this year, that includes Singing Vampires and a Rocky Horror revival. Plus, there's a Chicago tribute performance featuring Mama Morton herself, Queen Latifah. And the last item on the list is a book called The Jellyfish Problem. In this uniquely enchanting debut from Tessa Yang, a marine biologist gets a call from her college crush asking for her help solving a curious mystery on the island of Shattering Point, Maine, and fixing what the locals have dubbed the jellyfish problem. That's our list this week. The Vampire Lestat, Masters of the Universe, and a new scary movie top this week's list, and it was by Tiffany Kelly. From Sinners to Smile, here is every film that's parodied in Scary Movie. The long-awaited sixth entry in the parody franchise takes a bare-knuckle boxing approach to skewering the past 25 years of horror history, Marlon Wayans says. This is by Ryan Coleman. And there's a heads up here that this story contains major spoilers for Scary Movie. It's Scary Movie season again. Hide your darlings. No movie, big or small, popular or unpopular, even horror or non-horror, is safe from the beloved parody franchise's grand return to the big screen.
It's been 13 years since the last entry in the Scary Movie franchise, 20 since stars Anna Faris and Regina Hall's Last Dance, and 25 since original creators and writers Sean and Marlon Wayans were involved. But the combined effects of COVID-era downtime, the downfall of the Weinstein regime, the first few films were handled by Miramax subsidiary Dimension Films, which unceremoniously dropped the Wayans after Scary Movie 2, and decades of enduring fan support led to a big family reunion for the sixth installment. That's according to Marlon, who joined his brother, Faris, Hall, and director Michael Titas in breaking down the jam-packed new film for Entertainment Weekly's Scary Movie cover story. During the chat, the stars and their captain on set delved into the myriad references, riffs, parodies, and pot shots taken at the past 2.5 decades of horror history that this standalone sequel to 2000's Scary Movie strings together. From Sinners to Scream to Smile and beyond, two uproarious lampoons of non-genre titles like Michael and Wicked, here are the victims of the latest Scary Movie. Because Scary Movie skips the line back to the franchise Kickstarter, it again borrows its parodic framework from the Scream franchise. Glancing jokes about recent horror hits like Get Out and Weapons fly by, but the new Scary Movie always returns to the meta-slasher conceived by the late master Wes Craven. The key movies that they were parodying, kind of the heartbeat of the film, is Scream 5, stylized Scream, and Scream 6, Titas explains. In Scream, they did a very similar thing of taking legacy cast and bringing new cast together to kind of contemporize the material from the original Scream. That's exactly what Scary Movie does, setting the ghost face killer loose upon the progeny of Faris's Cindy Campbell and Hall's Brenda Meeks, a new core four, Olivia Rose Keegan, Savannah Nee Nassif, Sydney Park, and Greg Wayans, to rival the recent Scream film's core four, who are Jenna Ortega, Melissa Barrera, Mason Gooding, and Jasmine Savoy Brown. Marlon lays out how he, Sean, and co-writers Keenan Ivory Wayans, who directed the first two films in the franchise, Craig Wayans, and Rick Alvarez went about pinning Cindy and Brenda to new horror targets. Once the Wayans found their new generation, they had to ask, who would those kids be attached to? Brenda's their mother, but what kind of mom is she? She's the mom that still wants to be cool. She's having these parties. It was perfect, because who is that? Ma. Hall says she did not think Brenda was going to be wearing her hair like Ma, or that she had gone so matronly. Octavia Spencer's unhinged arch-villain from the 2019 cult classic inspired Brenda's look and approach to life. Brenda lost all style, but I also thought that was really funny. This is what happens, right? There was something really great about that. Hall adds, I knew she wouldn't be an ideal mother. Indeed, Hall laughs when recalling Brenda making jokes about swimming to Epstein Island, turning a blind eye when her daughter learns that slavery was a choice from her school's new history book, authored by Kanye West, and handing out her pothead brother shorties, that's played by Marlon, weed candies to kids on Halloween. Under the influence, those kids then stretch their arms out, weapons style, and run straight into traffic. As for Cindy, trauma from surviving 2000's massacre sends her packing for the remote wilderness, where she creates a house-sized booby trap lest Ghostface return for her. Her styling threads the needle between a wacko, MAGA, off-the-grid prepper and one of the most famous final girls of all time, the Halloween reboot's death-haunted Laurie Strode, played by Jamie Lee Curtis. I pitched that MAGA joke to Marlon on that very first phone call, Faris reveals, like
Cindy should have gone full QAnon. Her daughter, Tuesday, played by Nassif, gothed up to make the Wednesday riff even more plain, is the first target of the mysterious new ghost face killer. But the menace isn't long for Shorty and Ray, who shows back up at a southern church for a sinner's-style confession. Ray's proselytizing about his conversion from queerness closely mimics the memorable scene from Ryan Coogler's horror blockbuster, in which Miles Canton's Sam enters a backwoods church after a night from hell. It isn't the only time Sinners gets the skewer. At a party over at Brenda's, more Sinners jokes tussle with an out-of-nowhere wicked zinger, and a surprisingly high-octane John Wick spoof that Ferris says prompted 5 drafts of an email to Keanu Reeves saved on my phone. Also at Brenda's, Shorty encounters Ghostface playing the role of Catherine Keener in Get Out, mere moments after a blink-and-you'll-miss-it reference to It Follows, lulling him into a trance until he descends into the sunken place. Instead of a howling void, however, Shorty is swept up into a THC-infused parody of K-pop Demon Hunters that has to be seen to be believed. With K-pop Demon Hunters, that came out a little later on, and we found that as an opportunity because K-pop does so well and is just becoming a piece of pop culture, which Scary Movie is synonymous with, Titus says. The director found it challenging to cram this rainbow of horror movies all into one streamlined experience. How do you fit Get Out and Terrifier and I Know What You Did Last Summer and make them feel like they belong in one universe? He asked. The final Scary Movie trailer opens with a fittingly grotesque send-up of Terrifier, the ultra-bloody low-budget clown slasher that's built a cult following. And it also shows Sherry O'Terry's Gale Hailstorm, a returning riff on Courtney Cox's Scream reporter Gale Weathers, in a pitch-perfect parody of the conceptual creeper The Substance. Somehow, that sequence folds in on itself, revealing a joke about one of the Wayans' own past hits, White Chicks. We were looking for something that was non-horror, Marlon explains, because you don't want to stay there. Horror's a dark place. You want to come out of there every once in a while for a vacation. That was also the thinking behind casting Kenan Thompson in a self-contained parody of the jukebox biopic Michael as a comically inept Jermaine Jackson. We were doing reshoots, additional photography, and we saw the Michael trailer, and we were like, boom, here it goes. This would be perfect, and here's how we do it, Marlon recalls. Tagging Thompson in for Michael opened up the Saturday Night Live talent pool for the Wayans to cast Heidi Gardner in a parody of Osgood Perkins' surreal serial killer thriller Long Legs. We just thought Heidi was hilarious. We were thinking about that character. It's always about the character. And that character being psychic, but playing it dumb, but still being hilarious, he says. Gardner appears in the post-credit sequence as a version of Micah Monroe's understated Lee Harker, while Chris Elliott reprises his infamous Scary Movie 2 role to play Long Legs himself in a movie within the movie dubbed Shorthand. Robert Eggers' Nosferatu gets the post-credits treatment too, with an entirely convincing short called Brosferatu, which is ready for its own production green light. I probably could have done 6 more scenes, or 8 more scenes, Marlon says. So every time they wrapped a parody that didn't end up gelling with the rest, we thought, let's put it as an Easter egg. 3 notable final horror parodies include a riff on Parker Finn's instantly memeable series, Smile. Scary Movie 1 star John Abrams returns to menace Cindy, his ex, by grinning at her like a maniac in a psychiatric holding facility.
Shorty then accidentally summons the otherworldly power of Candyman when he simply meant to call his dealer. An early Scary Movie trailer opened with a nod to the often imitated, never duplicated dance scene from Megan. It sounds like a lot, but that's only the half of it. Scary Movie also takes on political targets like Fox News, cultural phenomena like live streaming, and history-altering events like the COVID pandemic. Audiences may see the film as catching up on the last 25 years of horror, but Marlon expands the frame much wider. If you look at the Wayans brand over a course of, we've been around 50 years if you include Keenan's career, but then Damon's career, and Sean and I, and Kim, that's about 200 years of comedy, he says. We've always been people that want to fill that page with as many jokes as possible, and that's what we do here. That was from Sinners to Smile, every film that's parodied in Scary Movie, and it was by Ryan Coleman. Mel Brooks, 99, makes rare appearance in awards special honoring Eddie Murphy. From one comedy legend to another, tonight we honor a man full of greater surprises. Mel Brooks made a rare appearance recently, and for a good reason, to honor fellow comedy legend Eddie Murphy for the 51st AFI Life Achievement Award, a tribute to Eddie Murphy. The 99-year-old man referred to Murphy as a man full of greater surprises in his pre-taped opening for the ceremony, which was filmed in April and premiered on Sunday on Netflix. The writer and director of such comedy classics as Blazing Saddles, Young Frankenstein, and The Producers remained sincere through his remarks, saying Murphy was someone who broke barriers to drive culture forward. "Before you were born, even before I was born, the movies were born," Brooks began. "One of the great gifts they gave us, perhaps the greatest gift, was laughter. In its earliest days, there were kings of comedy, Chaplin, Keaton, Lloyd." Brooks continued, "Some have talents that burst beyond the screen and onto the stage. They create characters that have us look inside ourselves. And there are some, very few, that did it all. But tonight, beyond the echo of laughter, we honor a man full of greater surprises and one who broke barriers to drive culture forward." For Murphy, doing it all includes filming groundbreaking stand-up specials in the 80s like Delirious and Eddie Murphy Raw, joining Saturday Night Live in 1980 when he was just 19 years old, then going on to have a decades-long film career, starring in such movies as Beverly Hills Cop, Coming to America, The Nutty Professor, Dreamgirls, and Dolomite Is My Name. The AFI Life Achievement Award is given every year, according to the American Film Institute, to an individual whose talent has, in a fundamental way, advanced the film art, whose accomplishment has been acknowledged by scholars, critics, professional peers, and the general public, and whose work has stood the test of time. The award's most recent winners include Francis Ford Coppola, Nicole Kidman, Julie Andrews, and Denzel Washington. Brooks himself received the same award from the American Film Institute in 2013. The 51st AFI Life Achievement Award, a tribute to Eddie Murphy, is now streaming on Netflix. That was Mel Brooks, 99, makes rare appearance in award special honoring Eddie Murphy, and it was by Laura Adams. Jennifer Aniston and Lisa Kudrow still want to host a Friends rewatch podcast. That was a great idea. This is by Rachel Shufelt. Jennifer Aniston and Lisa Kudrow have considered doing a rewatch podcast too. In an era when the stars of shows such as Boy Meets World, Family Matters, and The Office regularly dissect their long ago ended hit series, it's not surprising that the Friends stars have thought about doing the same. "Remember, we were going to do a rewatch podcast thing," Kudrow, who played Phoebe, said to Aniston, who played Rachel, on the June 3rd season premiere of Variety's Actors on Actors series.
Aniston did recall, "Remember, we were going to do that." Kudrow clarified that the rewatch was not a podcast, but a thing. Aniston confirmed that the women were going to go through the episodes, she added. "That was a great idea," wondering what happened to it. Kudrow didn't know, but the many fans of the shows would likely support most any project they proposed. Entertainment Weekly has reached out to the reps for Aniston and Kudrow for further comment. In addition to Kudrow and Aniston, the cast of the beloved sitcom about a group of pals living together in New York City starred Courtney Cox, who played Monica, Matt LeBlanc, who played Joey, David Schwimmer, who played Ross, and Matthew Perry, who played Chandler. While Perry died in October 2023 at the age of 54, the surviving cast members have remained tight. More than 20 years after it ended in 2004, Friends remains a very big deal. In addition to frequent reruns and streaming on HBO Max, the NBC sitcom still draws devotees with official merchandise, which currently includes a slow cooker with the logo and cardboard cutouts of the gang at the online store, and an interactive exhibit of the set at the Friends Experience in Las Vegas. Kudrow had noted in June 2024 that she was rewatching the series to remember Perry. In March, the comeback actress talked about the kind of thing that might be discussed on such a podcast during an appearance on Jimmy Kimmel Live when she said that she'd texted LeBlanc after watching a scene they shared that she still found particularly funny. It was last night or the night before where Alec Baldwin was in the episode, and I remember Alec Baldwin was there filming, she said, of the episode titled The One in Massapequa from Season 8. I didn't remember what we were doing, but we're at the Geller's anniversary party, and Joey and Phoebe are talking, and Joey says, "This is the worst party. I took forever to get to the buffet line. I get up there, and I almost slipped on a giant booger." Turns out Joey had wrongly identified an oyster that Phoebe had thrown on the floor. "I started crying. I was laughing so hard," Kudrow told Kimmel. "Yes, tears." LeBlanc's response to her was that they had laughs on that show, she recalled. That was Jennifer Aniston and Lisa Kudrow still want to host a Friends Rewatch podcast, and it was by Rachel Shufelt. Baby Reindeer creator Richard Gadd wasn't going to star in Half Man. Then he changed everything about himself. The star and showrunner explains the transformational journey he took for his next TV series. This is by Nick Romano. It's a Tuesday morning in April in New York City where Richard Gadd, the creator of Netflix's Emmys sweeping juggernaut Baby Reindeer, brings his next project, HBO and the BBC's Half Man, on the road in the States. The Scottish triple threat, that's an actor, comedian, and writer, sits at a table in a room at Midtown's The Whitby Hotel, donning the same royal blue long-sleeve knit polo he wore earlier that morning for a Today Show appearance. He shed the image of that tall, slender bartender and aspiring comic named Donnie Dunn that Netflix subscribers met on his haunting but captivating limited series in 2024, an observation that comes as a relief to Gadd. The 36-year-old now maintains some of the muscles he amassed for the role of Reuben Pallister, the burly brute of Half Man. "I always wanted Reuben to stand alone in his masculinity," Gadd tells Entertainment Weekly. "When I was putting on muscle size, it needed to be real. It couldn't be like gym body. It had to be like a real man in a way, meaning any size is just a byproduct of the way he's learned to defend himself against life. In terms of my own transformation," he adds, "initially, I wasn't going to play him." On December 13th, 2023, Gadd finished the final sound mix on Baby Reindeer, and by 8 a.m. the very next morning, he returned to a pilot script that he wrote a few years prior. Originally titled Lions,
Half Man is a story Gad describes as the concept of man. The 6-episode HBO series, all episodes are available to stream on HBO Max, stars Gad as Reuben, who crashes the wedding of his blood brother, Neil Kennedy, played by Jamie Bell. Just as the exchange turns violent, the story jumps backwards in time to see younger stars Stuart Campbell and Mitchell Robertson depict Reuben and Neil, respectively, as teens and the events that brought them together. The series jostles back and forth in time to show how their bond as men shaped their lives over the course of 40 years, often in extremely violent, self-destructive ways. In the aftermath of Baby Reindeer, which was notably inspired by Gad's own experience with a stalker and sexual abuse, networks were ravenous for the writer's next project. If I told you some of the opportunities that I was offered, you probably wouldn't believe them, he says. There were times when he lingered over those opportunities he turned down, but in hindsight, he has no regrets. HBO and the BBC together represent the TV Gad grew up watching, from the Ricky Gervais-led The Office to The Wire and The Sopranos. In the early days of Half Man, a fictionalized work, I wasn't going to really be in it at all, Gad says. After Baby Reindeer, I wanted to take a load off. I wanted to take some responsibility off my plate, he recalls. Maybe he'd pop in for a cameo, an Easter egg for appreciators of his work to find, like a stray cop part, but that would be the extent of it. And then, for various reasons, it came about, he adds. Bell was among the first to suggest Gad for the role of Reuben. The Billy Elliot and Skin actor, 40, was an early casting addition to the piece. He really enjoyed Baby Reindeer and was determined to act opposite Gad. Then, when HBO got involved, network leads made the same suggestion. I remember my initial impulse was, well, I won't be able to do that, Gad says. I said I'd think about it for about 24 hours and I'd email in the morning. I went to bed. I remember my heart was just going like adrenaline. And all of it was this tightness, like, what if I don't do it? What if people don't buy it? Am I capable of this? Because it's so out of my comfort zone. I think about Donnie Dunn, which I'm not saying was a comfort zone at all. There were lots of challenging things there, but that's what people see as my acting sweet spot. Reuben is almost like a polar opposite. It was the fear of failure, but the more Gad mused on the matter, a different fear overshadowed those concerns. Regret over missing the opportunity to play a character so many actors would kill for. Someone so scary and big, but also someone vulnerable with a traumatic history. I guess the fear of would people buy Donnie Dunn as Reuben Pallister was the big driver behind going to the gym so often and never straying from my diet, Gad continues. I don't think I strayed from my diet the whole time I was working on it. I did everything I could to change everything about myself, from my hair, my beard, my size, my voice, everything. It was a real commitment, and we'll see if people buy it. Gad now feels Half Man would be a different show if he didn't bulk up, noting the arresting visuals they created with the varying size and heights between him and Bell. It also came down to what the character needed. For Campbell's portrayal of younger Reuben, masculinity was more about presence than physical form. Adult Reuben, however, needed to feel big as his own defense mechanism. I'm not saying people can't be intimidated by thin people, Gad clarifies. Look at Begbie. Robert Carlyle famously portrayed the violent brawler Francis Franco Begbie in Danny Boyle's 1996 crime drama Trainspotting. Begbie was a great character that was very scary, and he was quite thin, quite small. I just felt with Reuben he was the epitome of masculinity. We had to see a visual representation of that in his older life.
Gad dispels the assumption that he set out to make a show about masculinity, or even specifically toxic masculinity, despite the modern culture of the manosphere. That, he says, feels more serendipitous than anything, though he acknowledges how the show borrows certain themes or struggles that he understands intimately. I've realized in a lot of ways that masculinity is a projection of whoever's trying to speak about it, Gad explains. Some people see masculinity as the strong, aggressive guy in the corner of the gym. Or is masculinity the quiet guy who holds his shoulders back and speaks with quiet confidence and has a perfect grasp of who he is? It's in such a state of flux that the word is now being used to encompass all aspects of male behavior. Half Man, in many ways, is a show about repression, the attacks men make on themselves more than any violence they inflict on each other. Gad points as far back to nursery rhymes children are fed as kids, the ones that always seem to depict certain male and female roles. It does seep its way into your subconscious, he says. The man has to be the rescuer. The man has to be the provider. The man has to be brave and strong and bold. I think that can create such a conflict with interior pain in a lot of ways, almost like generations of people thinking that emotions are something to be kept within. That, of course, leads to repression, which, of course, leads to dysfunctional behavior. That was Baby Reindeer creator Richard Gad wasn't going to star in Half Man. Then he changed everything about himself, and it was by Nick Romano. Before I get to my next story, I'm going to take a moment here just to mention that you are listening to Sun Sounds of Arizona. This is Entertainment Weekly, and I'm reading from their website, which is EW.com. The next story, 8 movie mistakes that made these iconic films even better. Flubbed lines and on-set injuries gave these movies some extra oomph. It's by Britt Hayes. If everything goes right on a film set, you'll never see a mistake in the final cut. But sometimes a mistake becomes a happy accident. An actor flubs their line in an amusing way, or they get so into the performance that they break something, possibly even a bone. The resulting shot might just be too effective to leave on the cutting room floor. Just ask Viggo Mortensen. It's incredibly rare, but several directors, including Quentin Tarantino and Mike Nichols, have included such blunders, some of them that look quite painful in the finished versions of their films. Here's a look back at 8 movie mistakes that made the final cut. The first one is from Django Unchained. Django Unchained from 2012 wasn't an easy shoot, according to several cast members, including Kerry Washington, who told The Hollywood Reporter she had nightmares from filming a harrowing scene in a metal box. Her co-star, Leonardo DiCaprio, didn't escape the production unscathed either. The bloodied, bandaged hand that his character, villain Calvin Candy, sports in the third act of the film was the result of a real injury. In one of the more memorable scenes in Quentin Tarantino's Western, Candy goes on a vile, racist rant and slams his hand on the table, shattering a glass. It disintegrated into his hand, said producer Stacy Scherer, and he never flinched. DiCaprio recalled that his hand started really pouring blood all over the table, but they continued filming the scene. The crew erupted in applause afterward, and Tarantino decided to use that take in the final cut. The Usual Suspects is next. There's a famous scene in the 1995 thriller The Usual Suspects when the 5 criminals, played by Kevin Pollak, Stephen Baldwin, Benicio del Toro, Gabriel Byrne, and Kevin Spacey, are finally assembled in one room for a police lineup. One at a time, each man steps forward to recite the incriminating line, but when it gets to del Toro, he starts laughing uncontrollably, which makes the other actors laugh as well. According to screenwriter Christopher McQuarrie, in a since-deleted tweet, the laughter was real, the result of someone in the room having gas.
one of the actors broke wind in a very hot and confined space. I have the outtakes in which it's audible, McQuarrie wrote. The more they were directed to play it straight, the more they laughed. The screenwriter credits editor John Ottman, who saw the value and left it in. The only question remains, who dealt it? Greece is number 3 on the list. We all know Greece is the word in the 1978 musical's titular song, but on one particular day of filming, the word was gumdrops. Early in the film, Danny Zuko, played by John Travolta, and his T-Bird pals are clowning on the school's football players when Barry Pearl's duty calls them gumdrops. As Pearl recently explained, that was actually a flub. He meant to say gavone, an Italian word for someone who's ill-mannered or sloppy, which he learned from co-star Michael Tucci. I loved that, said Pearl, who added that the cast did a lot of improvisation in many of the scenes. After Tucci said gavone, Pearl tried and failed to mimic him. At that point, I already had the G coming out of my mouth, so I said gumdrops, man, recalled the actor, who admitted that the word was nonsensical. It's not a put-down, it's nothing. And that's the shot that they've got in the movie. The Lord of the Rings, The Two Towers. You've probably seen the meme. Viggo Mortensen as Aragorn in The Lord of the Rings angrily kicks a helmet and screams at the sky. That anger is as real as the toes he broke while filming the scene. The moment occurs in The Lord of the Rings, The Two Towers from 2002, when Aragorn thinks two of his comrades are dead. In a behind-the-scenes feature included on the physical release of the film, director Peter Jackson explained that he made Mortensen perform several takes. After the fourth take, Jackson said, I thought, oh, look, he's got better each time. If I just give him one more take, I bet it's going to look great. So he boots his helmet and then lets out this scream, which Jackson thought was just the actor giving an incredible performance. Later on, Jackson found out that Mortensen broke two toes when he kicked the helmet on that final take, which was so good that Jackson kept it in. Patriot Games is number 5 on the list. When future Game of Thrones star Sean Bean was cast in Patriot Games in 1992, it was the actor's first role in a big studio film. Bean played the villain in the Tom Clancy adaptation, which stars Harrison Ford as your dad's favorite protagonist, Jack Ryan. According to Bean, the movie scarred him for life, literally. In an interview with Josh Horowitz on the Happy, Sad, Confused podcast, Bean recalled filming the climactic brawl, which takes place on a boat in the pouring rain. At one point, Ford slashes Bean's face with a boat hook, and as it turned out, that actually happened. I think he just slipped and he, you know, caught me with this boat hook right across here, said Bean, gesturing to a spot over his left eye. Bean initially didn't realize how badly he had been injured. The wound ultimately required 35 stitches. Nightcrawler is number 6 on the list. Jake Gyllenhaal gave one of the best performances of his career in the 2014 thriller Nightcrawler, in which he plays an opportunistic criminal who became one of the best performances of his career in the 2014 thriller Nightcrawler, in which he plays an opportunistic criminal who becomes an

punch it? No, I looked at it really hard, the actor joked, and offered to show DeGeneres his really gross hand, which was still healing from the injury. Gyllenhaal, who was also a producer on Nightcrawler, confirmed that they decided to keep the shot in the film. The Birdcage is our next-to-last item. The Birdcage from 1996 is absolutely stuffed with hilarious moments. No surprise, given the comedic talent involved. Directed by Mike Nichols and written by Elaine May, the film stars Robin Williams and Nathan Lane as a couple who pretend they're straight to make a good impression on their son's soon-to-be in-laws with the help of their housekeeper, played by Hank Azaria. During a memorable sequence, Williams and Azaria's characters are frantically running around the kitchen when Azaria slips and falls. Moments later, Williams also slips and falls. According to Azaria, that moment was not in the script. That was absolutely not intentional, Azaria told the AV Club. And if you watch that little piece of film again, you'll see me laughing and Robin laughing. It's one of those things that happens that you never really think they're going to use, but I was so emotionally upset in the scene, I was supposed to be crying, that I just pretended that he was making me cry even more. But I was actually laughing. And number 8 on our list of 8, Home Alone. It's probably the most iconic image from Home Alone from 1990. Macaulay Culkin standing in front of a mirror, eyes wide, screaming with his hands clapped on either side of his face. In the film, young Kevin McAllister, accidentally left home on Christmas by his parents, is using his dad's grooming products and has a hilarious reaction when he slaps on the aftershave. Director Chris Columbus later revealed that the scene wasn't supposed to play out like that. He was supposed to put the aftershave on, put his hands to his face, and immediately remove his hands and then scream, said Columbus. That was the direction I gave him on the first take, and he kept his hands there. For whatever reason, I don't know. He continued, maybe he was nervous. He just didn't move his hands from his cheeks, and it made all of us laugh. Now, usually when the crew laughs, it means it's not funny, but the crew laughed, and we kept it in the first preview of the film, and the audience loved it. That was 8 movie mistakes that made these iconic films even better, and it was by Britt Hayes. Kit Harington's first ever on-camera scene was on Game of Thrones with Peter Dinklage. Why is that guy moving so much? The performers behind Tyrion Lannister and Jon Snow joined forces for a new conversation. This is by Derek Lawrence. 7 years after saying goodbye to Westeros, Peter Dinklage and Kit Harington are back together. The Game of Thrones stars reunited for the latest edition of Variety's Actors on Actors, reflecting on their time on the HBO phenomenon. This is the first time that the duo has seen each other since Thrones' swan song, but it's a significant moment for Harington, who revealed that his professional acting debut was opposite Dinklage on the show. I'm now at the age that you were when I first met you, Harington, 39, told Dinklage, 56. My first ever scene on camera was with you, and I remember thinking, I've just got to be really still. That's acting for cameras. To be as still as I possibly can be, then say my lines, then go back to stillness. And in my head, I'm like, why is that guy moving so much? Dinklage joked that it was his overacting and being a ham. But Harington continued, and then I realized, no, you were just so much more experienced. And I was like, just freeze. If you freeze, nothing can go wrong. For 8 seasons, Dinklage starred as the wise and sarcastic Tyrion Lannister, while Harington played the brave and loyal Jon Snow. In your defense, Jon Snow can be sort of a frozen character, Dinklage told his former co-star. Early on Thrones, Jon and Tyrion bonded over their shared status as the outcasts of their respective families. The much-maligned series finale concluded with Tyrion appointed as the

0: new hand of the king, while he shared the news with John that he'd once again be sent to exile with the Night's Watch. Game of Thrones was a career changer for both actors. Dinklage won 4 Emmys for his run as Tyrion, and has since appeared in the Avengers, X-Men, Hunger Games, and Wicked franchises. The show turned Harrington into a household name and introduced him to his wife, co-star Rose Leslie. He and HBO were initially developing a Jon sequel series, but Harrington declared in recent years that it's not happening. I would never have said yes to the idea of developing something with Jon Snow if I didn't think there was something interesting there. And there could have been, he told Entertainment Weekly. But HBO cares about the character a lot, and I care about the character a lot. And we don't want to put out something that's going to sully the character. That's the worst thing that we could possibly do. So unless we find something in the future that really lands, there's no point in rushing it. There's no point in keeping developing for development's sake and doing something that I don't want to do. However, a recent report revealed that HBO is exploring ways to revive the idea, with one possibility being Maisie Williams' Arya Stark taking center stage. In the meantime, the Game of Thrones world continues with the Emmy-nominated prequel, House of Dragon, which returns June 21st for Season 3. That was Kit Harington's first ever on-camera scene was on Game of Thrones with Peter Dinklage, and it was by Derek Lawrence. New Girl stars Jake Johnson and Damon Wayans Jr. to reunite for Cable Guy series. This is also by Derek Lawrence. Jake Johnson and Damon Wayans Jr. are going from The New Girl to The Cable Guy. After starring together in the beloved Fox sitcom, Johnson and Wayans Jr. will be reuniting in a new Hulu comedy that is inspired by the 1996 cult classic The Cable Guy, Entertainment Weekly has confirmed. Directed by Ben Stiller and produced by Judd Apatow, The Cable Guy featured Jim Carrey as an eccentric cable man who becomes fixated on one of his customers, played by Matthew Broderick. Before giving an official series order, Hulu is commissioning a pilot, which was written by Rob Russell from It's Always Sunny in Philadelphia and Joe Piarulli and Luann Thomas from Cobra Kai. The series will not be a straight remake, but more of an homage in the way that FX's Fargo was for Joel and Ethan Coen's Oscar-winning film. Here is the logline for the new Cable Guy. In a world of endless streaming, binging, and algorithms, old-school cable technician Chip Douglas, played by Johnson, languishes alone until Steven Stevens, played by Wayans Jr., calls to have his cable turned back on, reconnecting Chip with a childhood friend he never forgot. The relationship gives each man something he's been missing until Chip's enthusiasm turns into obsession. Inspired by the movie, the show explores the darkly absurd side of modern-day male friendship. Johnson and Wayans Jr. first collaborated on the 2011 New Girl pilot, in which they played roommates Nick and Coach, respectively. But Wayans couldn't continue on the series due to his obligations to ABC's Happy Endings, and so Lamorne Morris joined in Episode 2 as a new character. Wayans then returned as Coach in Season 3, appearing on and off for the rest of the 7-season run. During New Girl's time on the air, the duo reunited on the big screen as the leads of the 2014 comedy hit Let's Be Cops. The Cable Guy series comes shortly after NBC picked up the Johnson-fronted detective comedy Sunset P.I., Johnson is also currently starring on Apple TV's Maximum Pleasure Guaranteed, while Wayans Jr. can be seen alongside his uncles in the new Scary Movie. It was Deadline that first reported the Cable Guy news. That was New Girl stars Jake Johnson and Damon Wayans Jr. to reunite for Cable Guy series, and it was by Derek Lawrence. Our last article today is Elle Fanning on bonding with her Margot's Got Money Troubles baby, kept us on our toes for every scene. plus the Emmy and Oscar nominee, tells Entertainment Weekly about her character's struggles and how she and her sister Dakota were able to secure the book rights. This is by Jared Hall. Elle Fanning is making moves. The former child star isn't just turning in Emmy and Oscar-nominated performances. She's also become a force behind the scenes with her sister Dakota. The two started Llewellyn Pictures 5 years ago and were hot to land the rights to Ruffy Thorpe's Margo's Got Money Troubles, which hadn't even been published yet when they read it. This book! People were really freaking out over it, rightfully so, Fanning tells Entertainment Weekly's The Awardist podcast. Margot's resilience and the characters, they're so vivid and complex and flawed, and I just wanted to live in that world, and I felt like it was so easily adaptable into a series. It was just so clear, and it felt very fresh, the themes. Some of the themes are themes that we explore all the time, but also the modern elements of OnlyFans. That's kind of still relatively new to our world. But Thorpe's publishing company had also sent the book to Nicole Kidman, who wanted it, and David E. Kelley, and A24. I really wanted it bad, but I heard everyone else. David and Nicole and A24 did too, she recalls. But she had an idea, proposing to all of them. We should band together and try to get this book and option this book. So they pitched their take on the book to Thorpe. She was super excited, and then they took it to Apple TV, where executives also loved the book and were so on board with the vision of the series. The first season, which just wrapped up, centers on Fanning's Margot, who gets pregnant by her college English professor, played by Michael Angarano, who has a family of his own. Deciding to raise the baby, Bodhi, without his help, she turns to OnlyFans in order to make money to provide for her child. It's a unique role for Fanning, who was attracted to various elements of the character. There's a naiveness, maybe, in the beginning to her, she says. Life is throwing her a lot of curveballs, and at every turn, she makes the harder decision for herself, but then, miraculously, is able to bounce back. It is that resilience, and also through her creativity, I think, that she's so imaginative. While the character faces a lot of hurdles and adversity, Fanning didn't want the story to take on a bleak tone. Our take was, of course, yes, we're going to tackle those issues in a real way, but then bringing it into Margot's world, which is actually so colorful and bold and whimsical, she says of the character, who's a writer and sketches doodles of her characters. So I was excited about blending the fantasy elements of her kind of wacky mind and her intelligence with also real life and how you have to pull yourself up by your bootstraps sometimes and carry on. Margot's divorced parents also add a lot of color and whimsy to her life. Her mom, Cheyenne, played by Michelle Pfeiffer, is a former Hooters waitress who's now a manager at Bloomingdale's, and her dad, James, played by Nick Offerman, is a former professional wrestler known as Jinx, who eventually helps Margot with her OnlyFans account, where she goes by Hungry Ghost and dresses as a blue-skinned alien. These characters can be very easily judged, Fanning says. I hope that this show kind of shows people, don't judge a book by its cover. You don't know how people got to the spot that they got in, and everyone's just trying to do the best that they can. Especially Margot, who's determined to be a good mother. A big turn from her non-maternal ways as Catherine the Great on The Great. And yes, that is a real baby in most of the series' scenes. We had two babies, River and Graham, who were our Bodies, and I got so close to them, she says. I obviously got to give them back at the end of the day, but they would fall asleep on me and cry during the scenes or make noises during the scenes. But it added a spontaneity that I really enjoyed, too, kept us on our toes for every scene. And now she's working with her sister, both as producers and, for the first time ever, as co-stars. In The Nightingale, where they play sisters who get separated during World War II and fight to survive horrific conditions and abuses by SS officers. What she wasn't expecting about finally sharing the screen with her big sister? I think what I was surprised by is how natural it felt, honestly, because there was a little bit of, oh gosh, is this going to be awkward? Am I just going to laugh? Are we going to be nervous or embarrassed or something, she says. And it did not feel that way at all. It was very special, and it felt like we were right where we were supposed to be. So it's exciting. We can listen to Fanning's full interview on the Awardist podcast that's linked in the article. That was Elle Fanning on bonding with her Margot's Got Money Troubles baby, and it was by Jared Hall. That pretty much wraps us up for the content from Entertainment Weekly this week, but I wanted to mention some Sun Sounds activities for the month of June. There are DVS movies on the schedule. Friday films start at 6 p.m. and Saturday movies start at 8 p.m. And since these are movies and we do Entertainment Weekly, I thought I would mention them because I had the dates. As I'm recording this, it's June 6th, and it's Saturday, so the movie starts at 8 p.m., and it's The Life of Chuck, a story that explores three distinct phases in the life of an ordinary man, Charles Krantz, that proves no life is truly ordinary. It stars Tom Hiddleston, Chiwetel Ejiofor, Karen Gillan. It's rated R and classified as fantasy drama. Friday, June 12th, will be The Odd Couple, when a neurotic neat freak, Felix Unger, is kicked out by his wife, he finds an unlikely sanctuary with his best friend, the legendary slob, Oscar Madison. This stars Jack Lemmon and Walter Matthau. It's rated G, and it's a comedy. For Juneteenth, Friday, June 19th, Summer of Soul, a powerful look at the legendary 1969 Summer of Soul, where music and activism collided in Harlem to celebrate Black culture and forge a new sense of national unity. We can see performances by Stevie Wonder, Nina Simone, Sly Stallone, it's the musician, not the actor. It's rated PG-13, and it's a documentary. And on Friday, June 26th, it's Time Bandits. A young boy is swept up in an adventure when he accidentally joins a band of time-traveling rogues. Jumping from one era to the next, he becomes an unlikely accomplice as they hunt for history's greatest adventures to steal. It stars Sean Connery, Shelley Duvall, John Cleese. It's rated PG, and it's classified as fantasy adventure. And this brings us full circle some Odd Couple trivia. Writer Neil Simon got the idea for his play after his friend and former writing colleague Mel Brooks moved in with a friend after his divorce. That's all the time we have for Entertainment Weekly this week. I'm volunteer reader Diane Salisbury here on Sun Sounds of Arizona. Thank you all for listening. Please come back next week and I'll have more from Entertainment Weekly's website, which is EW.com. Until then, goodbye.
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0: This program is intended for a print-impaired audience and is brought to you by Mind's Eye.
1: Hello, everyone. This is Joanne Seiler coming to you from Mind's Eye with this week's People Magazine, the week of, it's May 31st. This week's cover has a wonderful picture of Mariska Hegarty, and she looks so happy. And she's wearing a red leather dress or a coat. And then there's another photo where she's wearing a red chiffon swirling. I'm talking with my hands here. She has one part of it in her hand and she's twirling around and it's fanning out around her. She looks so pretty. She has brown hair. I think brown eyes, the way it looks. She is a little special to me because her mother was so famous back in the day, and she's come along doing her own thing on the crime show, and said she's shedding her, she's not afraid, let's put it that way. So, I'm anxious to get into the story. She faces Broadway fears. And we also have a tribute to NASCAR Kyle Busch, the youngish race driver. And some other things, a deadly teen crash shocks Ohio. So, let's get started with this week's People Magazine. Let's see. Mariska Hegarty, the beloved Law and Order SVU, starts out without a net as she makes her Broadway debut. She says, "I wake up so excited to go to rehearsal." The photo where she's in that black leather coat is taken on Manhattan on May 11th. "There are easier ways to wrap up a photo shoot than climbing atop a narrow steel beam wrapped around an old water tower on a Manhattan rooftop in a dress and 4.5-inch stiletto heels. But Mariska Hegarty doesn't do easy. Mama's not afraid," she quips upon her return to solid ground. Fearless, funny, and scaling new heights, that's classic Mariska. After 27 years as Olivia Benson on Law & Order SVU, the mom of three, 62, is making her Broadway debut on May 26th. For a 6-week run. She's not surrounded by an ensemble cast, but front and center in every brilliant thing. A solo show about grief, suicide, and finding the brilliant things in life that give us hope. It's part tightrope walk, part therapy session, part improv, and all her. Stepping into the role previously played by Daniel Radcliffe, whom she calls an amazing powerhouse performer, and who is now up for a Tony Award, is just part of the gig. It definitely feels like you're going out without a net, but that's also the thrill of it, she says. Even though I'm still challenged at SVU, I know the drill. I'm a boss lady. I can say, cut. Sorry, guys. Let's go again. Can we take it from the top? I messed up. No such chance on Broadway, but that's the challenge, she says. Bring it on, baby. Let's do this. The show's producer, Greg Nobile, reached out to Hegarty after hearing her on the podcast Good Hang with Amy Poehler, where she shared her love for theater. She's seen Hamilton 27 times, and her childhood dream of one day being on a Broadway stage. "I was in from minute one," she says. As she read the script about the narrator's search for joy and meaning, by listing things and moments to live for after a parent's suicide attempt. She says, I just couldn't put it down. I'm crying, I said. This is a dream come true. I identified with the character in so many ways. It's a play about healing, the stories that I love to tell. She said, it's a big swing. I had no idea what I was in for when they did the photo shoot. Her brilliant things. Every brilliant thing features a list of special items and moments that make life worth living. These are a few of Haggerty's. Wearing a cape and feeling like a superhero. Melissa McCarthy movies. Light bright. Finding a present with your name on it that's still in the package. Starfish. My husband bringing me coffee every morning at 6:30 a.m. in a beautiful cup. The rehearsals 6 days a week are terrifying and exciting, she admits. It's a big swing. I had no idea what I was in for. Everyone kept saying, wow, you've got to get your strength up. I was like, sweetheart, I've been on a show for 27 years. I got this. It was so exhausting in a new way. It's like a professional football player doing a yoga class and not being able to make it through. The play's co-coordinator, director, Jeremy Herron, is impressed. There's something absolutely delicious about the contrast of her role as a tough cop on TV and this very vulnerable place of the play. He notes it's a high-wire act of theatrical daring and typical of Mariska, so challenging. Haggerty's stage debut comes on the heels of her acclaimed 2025 documentary, My Mom, Jane, about the life and loss of her mother, Hollywood siren Jane Mansfield, who died in a 1967 car accident when Haggerty was 3 years old. She and her two older brothers, Zoltan and Mickey Jr., were also in the car and miraculously survived. For the first time, she also revealed the identity of her biological dad, Nelson Sardelli, 91, a Las Vegas entertainer who had an affair with her mother while she was temporarily separated from her second husband, actor Mickey Haggerty, the dad who raised Mariska and her siblings after their mom's death. Not only did I get to know my mom in all her complexity and beauty as a mother and as a person, but I got to reintroduce her to the world, says Haggerty. After all the longing that I had, or all the sadness or regret, I feel like my mom is with me now. Some showstoppers. At my rehearsals, I get to try all this fun, crazy, wacky stuff. And it's like being a little kid again. It shows her on May 13th with keyboard instructor Bryson Baumgartel. And then there's a photo of her mother, Jane Mansfield, and Walter Matthau in the Broadway play Will Success Spoil Rock Hunter? Her mother was a beautiful blonde and tall, statuesque, very, very smart, as I understand, or history that I've read. The experience also led Haggerty to dig deep into her own trauma connected to her mom's death. I was trapped in a car, and I had a lot of PTSD and a nervous system that was pretty wound up and scared, and many times in panic, waiting for the other shoe to drop, she notes. But sharing the pain also brought more acceptance. I learned to be tolerant with it and say, I've got to sit in it a little longer, but I can handle this, she reflects. The only way to heal is to be in a community and in the present and not live in the past. Making my film was cathartic. It gave me a lot of internal space back. I think it changed my nervous system. It was such a gift. Doing the play a year later feels like a natural progression, she says. There are similarities between my film and this play. The stories are different, but the feeling is the same. And now, 8 times a week at the Hudson Theater, she'll be talking about trauma, loss, and finding hope with the help of the audience. Before each performance begins, Star selects audience members to participate in the show, which brings unscripted and sometimes hilarious encounters. We are in this together, dealing with the pain, the fear of depression and suicide, and how scary it is, juxtaposed with the joys in life, because that's what life is, she says. It's both. Haggerty's husband, actor Peter Herman, 58, and 3 kids, August, 19, Amaya, 15, and Andrew, 14, are cheering her on. Watching the person I love do something she loves is more beautiful than I can describe, says Herman. Mariska is so deeply fulfilled by this play and this experience. I'm every bit as fulfilled seeing her pour her extraordinary heart and soul into it. While he's helping her memorize her lines, their kids are just excited for me to spread my wings, Haggerty says. And shows some photos. A mom's heart. She was so young and determined, Haggerty says of Jane. And it shows her around 1966. Mariska and her baby brother at that time was her and her little brother Tony. Sweet celebration. Haggerty and her core four, August, Andrew, Amaya, and Herman, at the June 2025 premiere of My Mom Jane. The boys have on black tux. Their daughter, Amaya, and then her husband have white, or wearing white. Next up, A Father's Bond. Nothing has been left unsaid. We arrived at a beautiful place, Haggerty says, of her biological father, Nelson Sardelli. Shows her at her 2025 New York premiere. Plus, she adds, he's very funny. The gentleman has gray hair, nice looking man. He's wearing a black suit and a white shirt and a red tie and a red kerchief in his pocket with an American flag pin on the lapel. And she's wearing a beautiful black the bottom part, from the waist down to the floor, looks like black satin, and then the top is strapless, and it's white with silver decorations embroidered on it, and she's wearing a short little cover with it that fastens over her neck, and this just falls down, and she's wearing long white gloves and diamonds in her ears with her hair pulled up. Another photo shows her. She's very playful and she's extremely cheeky. Every brilliant thing, co-director Jeremy Herron says of Haggerty. In this photo, she's wearing a kind of a fuchsia pink-red dress, if you can believe that color. And she's wearing silver sequin shoes, let's put it that way. Mules. The dynamic duo, despite the recent cancellation of Krista Maloney's Law and Order Organized Crime, I can't imagine that I would be doing SVU till season 30, and that Stabler wouldn't be back, Haggerty teases of her longtime screen partner. She says, that's all I can say. After her run ends, she'll return to the SVU set a few weeks later. Oh, I lost it. To begin filming her 28th season as Olivia Benson. I'm still in, very much so, she says. The joke is, just when I think I should be winding down, I'm like, no, I'm good for a couple more years. Her commitment is just as strong to her foundation, Joyful Heart, which received the news in May that it's in the backlog campaign, which is fighting to eliminate the backlog of untested rape kits, successfully achieved legislation reform in all 50 states. People said it was impossible, but we've been relentless, says Haggerty, who is a sexual assault survivor herself. There's a lot more work to do. Bold and brilliant as ever, she adds, that's the thing about getting older. We have such an appreciation of how much time we have left on this planet. There's so much more clarity, so I feel focused and clear and free and a little more fearless. Now let's go on with the tribute to Kyle Busch. In the photo, it shows him in his yellow racing uniform, and he's holding a humongous big silver trophy up over his head. He was born in 1985. In the photo, it shows him with his wife, Samantha, daughter, Lennox, and son, Brexton, on February 21st. I want to be known as trying to be one of the best, he said. That was taken in about 2019, it says. With unstoppable drive, he became the winningest racer in NASCAR history and used his voice to help other families struggling with infertility. Like nearly everything in Kyle Busch's life, his death happened quickly. On May 10th, the man who lived for speed and possessed an otherworldly ability to control his car while roaring around a racetrack at more than 200 miles per hour, radioed his crew during the final laps of New York's Watkins Glen International, requesting that a doctor meet him on his bus. Tell him I need him after the race, please, Busch said. I'm going to need a shot. 10 days later, Busch, who still hadn't shaken the severe sinus cold that began as a persistent cough, collapsed while practicing in a race simulator. I've got an individual, one of Busch's co-workers told a 911 operator, that has shortness of breath, very hot, thinks he's going to pass out, and is coughing up some blood. Busch, who was rushed to an undisclosed hospital in Charlotte, North Carolina, died 24 hours later on May 21st at age 41. After his sinus infection progressed into severe bilateral pneumonia and sepsis. The sudden death of the NASCAR legend, considered one of the most talented, respected, and accomplished drivers in the sport, not only came as a shock to his family, millions of NASCAR fans and fellow drivers, but also left an irreplaceable void in the world of motorsports. Kyle is the Michael Jordan of NASCAR, champion driver Daniel Suarez tells People, summing up the impact of the wheelman known by the nickname Rowdy because of his intense work ethic and especially early in his career, his hard-charging driving style. His legacy is going to live forever. Chances are, even if someone didn't know anything about NASCAR, they probably knew Busch's name. Over the course of his 25-year career, the married, doting father of two notched the most wins of any driver, with 234 total victories across NASCAR's top three national series, paired with two Cup Series championships. His insatiable push for perfection was still in high gear in the days before his tragic death, when hours after his final victory at the EcoSave 200 NASCAR Craftsman Truck Series race on May 15th, excuse me, He told a reporter that he was more focused on embracing each win than on worrying about career stats. Take whatever you can get, man. You never know when the last one's going to be. So cherish them all. Kyle Busch became unresponsive in the racing simulator just before his death report. Shows him with his family, Brexton and daughter Lennox, and his pretty wife Samantha. By all accounts, Busch was born to race. A Las Vegas native, his father Tom worked as a mechanic at a Ford dealership before becoming a stock car driver and winning several local championships. By the age of six, Busch could often be found driving a homemade go-kart around the family's neighborhood. And at 16, he made his professional racing debut in the NASCAR Craftsman Truck Series. "You think I'm a pretty good race car driver?" Busch's older brother Kurt, a NASCAR Hall of Famer, said in 2001. "Wait until you see my brother." Before long, Busch's raw talent, outspoken nature, and seemingly endless string of victories had earned him legions of fans and plenty of vocal critics. He had a ridiculous amount of God-given talent, fellow driver Joey Logano told reporters on May 23rd ahead of the Coca-Cola 600, a race Busch was expected to compete in before his death. He was fiery. He had the will to win. He was going to do whatever he had to do to make that happen. Racing to history, and there's some photos here, shows the two brothers dressed in their race uniforms, or whatever you call them. Brotherly love. "He's the best driver in the family," Kurt Busch said of his younger sibling in 2006. Smoke-filled victory. The 2015 Ford EcoBoost 400 marked his first NASCAR Cup Series championship. "Unbelievable," he said. He's standing up in the race car with a flag, and the car was bright green, kind of a lime green. Fierce competition. Rival Brad Keselowski says Busch, after sweeping all three National Series races in 2017, was the guy to beat. Next, elite status. Busch scored his second NASCAR Cup Series championship at the Ford EcoBoost 400 in 2019. This time he's driving a yellow car and it's got some M&Ms painted on it. Rowdy forever. Busch's nickname was on display alongside his winner sticker after the NASCAR Cup Series Pala Casino 400 in 2023. Honoring his brother. "I couldn't be more proud," Kyle said when Kurt was inducted into the NASCAR Hall of Fame on January 23rd. Every racetrack was Kyle Busch's home, NASCAR CEO Steve O'Donnell says. Busch met his future wife, Samantha, a Purdue University undergrad who was working as a promotional model and had no idea who the famous driver was, at the Indianapolis Motor Speedway in 2007. They married in 2010 and 5 years later became parents to their first child, Brexton, now 11. "Kyle has always been my rock," Samantha, a 39-year-old lifestyle blogger and IVF advocate, previously told People while discussing the couple's infertility journey as they tried to have their second child, Lennox, 4, who was born via a surrogate in 2022. "So many people only know the aggressive and strong-willed side of him, but the Kyle that I know is so different than that. Every time I feel like I'm falling apart, he picks me back up again." The couple's path to having their second child, described by Busch as a trying and a painful journey, inspired them to launch their nonprofit Bundle of Joy Fund, which has provided more than $2 million in grants and has helped other parents welcome 111 babies through IVF. Bush was still at the top of his game when he was hit by a sinus infection. By then, the man who once stopped speaking to his older brother for more than a year after the two crashed during the 2007 NASCAR All-Star Race had toned down his win-at-all-cost persona and become increasingly focused on his family who cheered him on at races. I need to stop for just a second. We're at the halfway point of the hour. If you just tuned in, you're listening to this week's People Magazine, and I'm Joanne Seiler. It's coming to you from Mind's Eye. And I'm in the midst of reading a tribute to the late Kyle Busch, the NASCAR driver who passed away in his early 40s. Kyle is normally a fairly gregarious person, very outgoing, and he wasn't, Keselowski tells People. He had come down with a sinus infection. He sat down one row behind me and next to me and fell asleep right away, and I could tell he wasn't feeling well, Keselowski said. Didn't really think that much of it, but it would become the last time they were face to face. Describing how rare it is for sepsis, an extreme immune system reaction to an infection, to kill someone Bush's age. Dr. Todd Rice, ICU director at Vanderbilt University Medical Center, who did not treat the late driver, tells People magazine, "My guess is that he hadn't felt well for a few days, but he was in general doing okay. And his body was kind of compensating. And then he kind of got to that point where his body couldn't compensate anymore and everything kind of fell apart at once." On May 24th, 3 days after Bush's death, the suddenness of his passing was palpable amid the exhaust fumes and roaring engines before the start of the Coca-Cola 600 at the Charlotte Motor Speedway. Thousands of still reeling fans packed the stands and watched as Bush's family gathered in the grass near pit stall number 3, while Kurt laid 8, Bush's longtime race car number, white roses on the ground. "There were people who were saying we shouldn't be racing," says NASCAR driver A.J. Allmendinger, admitting he could feel the celebrated driver's presence at the massive stadium. "Can you imagine if we didn't race this race? Kyle would have, excuse my language, basically lost his S and 3 hyphens. Next up, John Travolta and his daughter Ella Blue, spelled B as in boy, L-E-U, making memories and a movie. In the photo, he's wearing a black beret, black rim glasses, a black shirt. He has a black mustache and a black close-cropped beard. She is wearing white, trimmed with black, and she has her hair pulled up and piece of hair around her face. She is so pretty. A beret-topped Travolta beamed alongside Ella as they posed on the Cannes red carpet on May 15th and on May 16th. And there's another photo of her wearing a totally black dress, evening dress, and he's wearing a black tux with a white beret. The Pulp Fiction star and his daughter open up about the emotional experience of debuting their new movie at Cannes. The Cannes Film Festival holds a special place in John Travolta's heart. It is, after all, where the actor and his late wife, actress Kelly Preston, first debuted his career-jolting performance in Pulp Fiction, the Quentin Tarantino-directed crime drama that won the festival's top honor, the Palme d'Or, in 1994, and would go on to earn the actor a Best Actor Oscar nomination. Jump to now, says Travolta, sitting beside his daughter Ella Blue in a hotel suite overlooking the coast's azure water. Ella, 26, is starring in her dad's directorial debut, Propeller One-Way Night Coach, which premiered at the 2026 festival on May 15th. The same date, the Saturday Night Fever icon was surprised with an honorary Palme d'Or. Says Ella, it was such a special night for my whole family. The moment was many years in the making. Travolta, an avid pilot, adapted the film from his own 1997 children's book of the same name about an 8-year-old airplane enthusiast who embarks on an adventure and flies cross-country to Hollywood with his mother in 1962. For Travolta, 72, the film was an opportunity to call the shots behind the camera for the first time, as well as highlight model and singer-songwriter Ella, who plays flight attendant Doris, a pivotal role in the movie. Her performance has since earned praise from critics. It gave me a chance to introduce Ella in the light that I wanted the world to see her in, because I wanted it to be A Star Is Born. And it really was, he says. Given Ella's parents, it was perhaps inevitable that a star would be born, or at least emerge slowly. Since I was very little, I've loved performing, singing, dancing, she previously told People. Growing up in Florida and Maine with older brother Jet, who died of a seizure at age 16 in 2009, and younger brother Benjamin, 15, Ella put on skits and plays with her friends. Attendance for Travolta and Jerry Maguire star Preston, who died of breast cancer in 2020 at age 57, was mandatory, Ella has joked. There's another quote here. It says perhaps it was serendipitous that it all worked out the way it did, that he could coach her through direct the movie. And it shows him and Kelly Preston together in the 1994 festival. He said he feels a beautiful connection between then and now. And she was very pretty, blonde. And then the Travoltas at work. Ella has the screen presence of Audrey Hepburn, John Travolta says of his daughter. It shows her with Clark Shotwell in Propeller One-Way Night Coach as a director. Travolta below picture is very calm but direct, producer Amy Lazett says. In this photo, he's not wearing a beret. He is totally bald now. Working together on Propeller came naturally for Travolta and Ella, since they had acted together before in the 2009 comedy Old Dogs and the 2019 crime noir Poison Rose. More recently, Ella has been editing her dad's Instagram videos, and he produced her 2024 EP, Colors of Love. We both put our professional hats on. It's not like, oh, Dad, I don't want to do that. It's like, okay, how was that, says Ella. Travolta agrees. Their dynamic, he notes, was just a continuation of the norm. That close connection was evident to everyone on set. To see them work together, I mean, they really are the bestest friends, says producer Jason Berger. Throughout their interview with People, the two share a warm rapport. Travolta finishes his daughter's sentences, and Ella beams with pride at her dad. He's been working on this for a while, and I've seen him bring it to life so beautifully. I was so excited for everyone to experience it, she says, recalling how emotional she got at the premiere. And then him getting the Palme d'Or. I just broke down and started crying. Both of them know this is a special moment. It does not get better than what we're experiencing right now, Travolta says. This is like a point in history, and it will be very hard to beat it. Moving on to this article, I think it took place in Ohio, says reckless 15, Killer Driver, shows her big brown eyes, brown, curly, kind of really, really wavy curly hair. And it says, reckless teen double murder. It shows the car, what's left of it. First responders were surprised to find Sharilla still breathing in the wreckage of her Toyota Camry after she ran into a brick wall. Hell on wheels. Mackenzie Sharilla, shows her in a mugshot, was convicted of killing boyfriend Dominic Russo, shows her with him in a photo, and a friend in a head-on crash. David Flanagan, 19, a former Strongsville High School Mustangs football player, and alum Dominic Russo, 20, were killed in the high-speed collision on July 31st, 2022. Mackenzie Sharilla was sentenced to 15 years to life for driving a car carrying two friends into a wall. She claims she has no memory of it. At 5:34 a.m. on July 31st, 2022, a 2018 Toyota Camry with three young people inside, 17-year-old driver Mackenzie Sharilla, and passengers Dominic Russo, 20, and Davion Flanagan, 19, rocketed down an empty road in a Strongsville, Ohio industrial park. After reaching a speed of nearly 100 miles per hour, the sedan, captured by security cameras, clipped a sign standing in front of a commercial building and slammed head-on into a brick wall with a force that sent shockwaves through the still, dark sky. First responders found Russo crumpled in the front passenger seat of the wreckage, and Flanagan, his friend, stacked on top of him. Oh my God, an officer could be heard saying on police radio, driver, a 17-year-old female, still breathing, wedged in there. Two passengers are going to be DOA. Rest in peace, buddy. As a life flight helicopter touched down to transport the driver to a hospital, another officer somberly commented, this is the worst crash I've ever seen. Investigators spent months trying to figure out what led to the collision that Sharilla narrowly survived, with three broken ribs, serious organ injuries, and loss of memory of the accident. Although Sharilla had been at a party prior to the crash, toxicology tests ruled out drug and alcohol impairment, and a forensic automotive investigator determined that no mechanical failures occurred. According to prosecutors, that left only one possibility. Sharilla, a recent high school graduate and content creator who hoped to become a fashion model, intentionally drove her car into a wall in order to kill Russo, her partner in a rocky relationship, and their friend Flanagan, who happened to also be in the car. Natalie and Steve Sharilla, shows parents, have been criticized for lax parenting. On May 18th, Steve, a teacher at Cleveland's Mary Queen of Peace School, was put on leave for poor judgment in comments about his daughter's drug use. Arrested in November 2022 and charged with aggravated homicide, Sharilla, whose crimes are chronicled in the new Netflix documentary, The Crash, was convicted of double murder on August 14, 2023. Days later, Cuyahoga County Common Pleas Judge Nancy Margaret Russo, no relation to the victim, handed down two concurrent sentences of 15 years to life. This was not reckless driving, Judge Russo says in courtroom footage seen in the documentary. This was murder. Sharilla morphs from a responsible driver to literally hell on wheels. The daughter of Natalie and Steve Sharilla, Mackenzie, grew up in a suburb of Cleveland and attended Strongsville High School. Like most teens, she was active on social media. She frequently posted TikToks of her dancing to favorite songs, modeling new looks, and smoking marijuana with friends. At 17, with her parents' consent, she moved in with Russo, an older student she met in her freshman year, who

doesn't break the bracelet, please. Mackenzie Shirilla's father placed on leave after appearing in Netflix documentary. But the relationship had its ups and downs. Dominic's mother, Christine Russo, told police that she received an urgent message from her son saying he was in a car with Shirilla, who was driving erratically and dangerously, and that he needed immediate help. During closing arguments at Shirilla's trial, Cuyahoga County Assistant Prosecutor Tim Troop explained to the court, Mackenzie had threatened to crash a car with Dominic 2 weeks before she actually did. In criminal cases, we call that prior calculation. Shirilla's lawyer argued that she remembered nothing about the crash because she suffers from POTS, a blood pressure disorder that could have caused her to black out. But Troop and other experts argued that Shirilla was in full control of the vehicle. If she had passed out, her foot would have eased off the gas, says Troop. Instead, data recovered from the car's electronic instruments showed that after slowing down to ease around a corner near the crash site, the driver had engaged the gas pedal 100% until the moment of impact. Experts made another chilling discovery. 3 seconds before the crash, the steering wheel turned sharply, and the car shifted from drive to neutral and back to drive again. Says Troop, I think the boys were trying to save their lives. It shows Russo's father, Frank, and sister, Christine, initially supported Shirilla and her family, even though others told them not to. We didn't know what they knew, says Christine. Currently incarcerated at the Ohio Reformatory for Women in Marysville, Shirilla remains a polarizing figure. In recorded phone conversations with her mother, she speaks in coded language resembling Pig Latin, saying that her family should tell prosecutors she had suffered a seizure that caused the crash. In other conversations, she insists that I don't need to be rehabilitated in prison and that she is the third victim in the accident. Nothing about the crash was intentional because that's not my character, she says in a prison interview in the crash. I'm not saying I'm innocent. I was a driver of a tragedy, but I'm not a murderer. But the families of her victims are hardly convinced. Dominic's sister, Christine, claims that Shirilla continues to make money from her social media posts, even behind bars, and she is now working with Ohio lawmakers to draft new legislation banning influencers from profiting from their crimes. And speaking after Shirilla formally apologized to the families in court in 2023, Davian's sister, Devane, said, that was the worst apology I think I've ever heard in my life. I know when someone's being false. And it shows her with Russo, a picture in 2021. She's got her arm around him, and they says the two planned to wed, but his family claims their relationship was toxic, and he talked about breaking up with her. Unpredictable behavior. After the crash, Shirilla posted TikToks of herself leaving the hospital with a flower in her hair, attending a concert days later in a wheelchair while wearing a bikini, and dressing as a corpse for Halloween weeks after the deaths of her two friends. A shocking lack of remorse, says prosecutor Tim Troop. And it shows another photo when she was interviewed in prison, wearing her hair up. Shirilla, interviewed in prison, says in the crash that it's been hard every day of life at the Ohio Reformatory for Women. I try to wake up and be the best person I can be and stay out of trouble. Kat Crowder, a former inmate who served time alongside Shirilla, tells People she seemed upbeat. She would do her makeup, make jewelry, customize shoes and hats, but she had an attitude toward prisoners she felt were less than her, Crowder claims. Let's see. I want to check and see if there's any movies in here today.
Hang on just a minute.

0: Sometimes I run out of time and forget to check on the movies. Okay, this is a big one. Shows Brendan Fraser. He steps into Dwight D. Eisenhower's shoes in this heartfelt World War II drama. This is for the older generation listening, but the younger generation would be a good idea if you checked it out too. We learn from our mistakes and our wins sometimes. Pressure. Brendan Fraser steps into Dwight D. Eisenhower's shoes in this heartfelt World War II drama. It's a movie, of course. History buffs, your summer movie is here. Centered on the 72 hours leading up to the D-Day invasion of Normandy in 1944, Pressure gets into the nitty-gritty decision-making that led to the pivotal World War II battle. Moreover, it shines a light on James Stagg, the Scottish meteorologist who persuaded General Dwight D. Eisenhower to postpone the historic battle for a day. Brendan Fraser is properly imposing as the future president, and Andrew Scott delivers a commanding performance as Stagg, whose expertise comes into conflict with the other military officers as Allied forces prepare to invade Nazi-occupied France. Watching these two argue the finer points of the weather and its possible effect on such world-changing moment is surprisingly fun. Adapted from David Hagg's 2014 stage play, this worthy addition to the war movie canon also features Kerry Condon, Chris Messina, and Damian Lewis. I don't see any other movies. Wait a minute, let me check. Well, in the meantime, People Pop Playlist, The Songs We're Loving Right Now, shows Madeline Edwards singing Evil Creature. Edwards could stir emotion singing The Phone Book, but this aching piano ballad is a better use of her talents. Pete Yorn, All the Beauty, the cult favorite alternative rocker, stops and smells the roses on this upbeat, nostalgia-inducing single. The Beaches, Should Have Known Better. The quartet proves hindsight is 20/20 when it comes to love. A killer heartbreak anthem. Gracie Abrams, Hit the Wall. Abrams reaches her breaking point on the propulsive first single off her upcoming third album, Daughter from Hell. I'm sorry, I don't know these people, but maybe you do. So that's why I'm telling you about them. Let's see what else we can find here. Rory Culkin, 36, and his girlfriend, cinematographer Kate Arizmendi, 38, welcomed their first child, a girl named Havoc Moon, on May 23rd. And it shows a picture of the baby. And we've heard of Rory Culkin. He's a family of them, too. Actress Ireland Baldwin, 30, and her boyfriend, musician R.A.C., born Andre Allen Años, 41, announced on Instagram May 23rd they're expecting their second child. They're already parents to daughter Holland, 3. In the deaths column, 30 Rock actor Grizz Chapman, who played the bodyguard of Tracy Morgan's character, died on May 22nd. He was 52. Douglas McCain, 66, a former Navy pilot and the oldest son of the late U.S. Senator John McCain, died on May 20. Actor Stuart McLean, who had roles on Virgin River and Arrow, died at age 45. His remains were found in Lions Bay, British Columbia, on May 22nd, 1 week after the Canadian actor went missing. His death is being investigated by police as a homicide. Here's some things from this week's scoop. It Takes Two, rapper Rob Bass dies at age 59. Shows a photo of him taken in 1989 wearing a gold necklace and black or red, bright red satin jacket. Rob Bass, who alongside collaborator DJ Easy Rock, was behind the seminal 1980s hip-hop classic It Takes Two, died on May 22nd after a private battle with cancer, according to a statement shared in his Instagram. The rapper had celebrated his 59th birthday just 4 days earlier. Rob's music, energy, and legacy helped shape a generation and brought joy to millions around the world, the statement read. Beyond the stage, he was a loving father, family man, friend, and creative force whose impact will never be forgotten. Born Robert Ginyard, he met his duo partner, DJ Easy Rock, who died in 2014 at age 46 in elementary school in Harlem, and together they released two albums and singles like Get on the Dance Floor and Joy and Pain. But it was It Takes Two that put the pair on the map in 1988. A dance floor ready anthem, the song went platinum and has been featured in movies like The Proposal and Iron Man 2. We were just trying to make something that felt good, Bass said in March. We weren't expecting that decades later it would still bring people to the dance floor. It's been the gift that keeps on giving. More from Scoop. Jennifer Aniston is excited for a busy summer with boyfriend Jim Curtis. She's still wearing her hair blonde. In the photo, she's wearing a black beaded halter. A source previously said Aniston in November is very happy and comfortable with Curtis. Jennifer Aniston and her boyfriend Jim Curtis marked a major milestone in their relationship in March, when they celebrated 1 year together, and now the two are gearing up for a summer filled with work and, of course, romance. It's a great partnership and makes Jen very happy, a source close to the actress says. Jim's a special guy. Everyone loves his energy. Aniston, 57, will spend much of the summer continuing to film the fifth season of her Apple TV series, The Morning Show. She's excited. She loves the show, the source says. Jen's incredibly focused on work right now, but Jim has always been very supportive of her schedule and everything that comes with it. Though Aniston and Curtis, 50, a hypnotherapist, both have a lot going on professionally, they still make time for each other during the week whenever they can, the source says. They prioritize dinner together and have a tight group of friends they both enjoy spending time with. Aniston and Curtis first sparked dating rumors in July 2025 after they were spotted together in Spain with friends including Amy Schumer and Jason Bateman. 4 months later, Aniston made their relationship Instagram official with a birthday tribute to Curtis in which she called him my love. In January, Curtis discussed the genesis of their relationship on Today, revealing that he and Aniston chatted for a long time and became close after being introduced by mutual friends. Their initial friendship made their relationship feel much more genuine from the start, says the source. Jen is very grateful for her life, and Jim came into it at a really good time. Prince William shares an emotional update on Kate's cancer recovery. It shows a photo of the two of them in Northern Ireland in October. I lost it. In a rare live interview on May 22nd, Prince William opened up about his wife, Princess Kate's cancer recovery, and how he's very, very proud of her. She's an amazing mom, an amazing wife, and literally our family couldn't cope without her, the Prince of Wales, 43, told Heart Breakfast hosts Jamie Theakson and Amanda Holden during the UK radio interview broadcast from the Isle of Scilly, S-C-I-L-L-Y, as he visited the remote island community to open up a new hospital facility and highlight local projects backed by the Duchy of Cornwall. Speaking about Kate's recovery, the Princess of Wales, 44, is currently in remission after being diagnosed with cancer in 2024. And her first official overseas visit post-cancer, which took her to Reggio Emilia, Italy, in early May, Williams said she's been amazing. She's been through so much in the last couple of years, particularly. And yeah, she's been looking forward to the Italian trip a lot. And so I'm really glad it went really well. He added she wanted to go and do lots of research. I think she came back buzzing. William also noted that the family, including the couple's three children, Prince George, 12, Princess Charlotte, 11, and Prince Louis, 8, will continue to manage the demands of official travel carefully. Away trips like that take a lot out of you, he says, so we have to balance that, make sure she's okay and rested, but she's in good form. And it shows him in front of the mic with a big smile on his face. Let's see, what else do we have time for here? We're almost out of time. Zahara Jolie Pitt dropped her dad's, Brad Pitt's, name at her graduation, which is sad. Robert De Niro reflects on 25 years at the Tribeca Festival. And that's about all we have time for. I hope you've enjoyed this week's People Magazine. Enjoy this nice weather that we're having in between the raindrops. And I hope you'll come back and join next time. You've been listening to Joanne Seiler, coming to you from Mind's Eye. That concludes this week's People Magazine. Thanks for listening.
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0: You are tuned to Sun Sounds of Arizona and KBAQ Phoenix HD3. Sun Sounds of Arizona's programming is primarily designed for and directed to people who cannot read conventional print due to a disability.
1: And has been for many years. 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
2: Good morning and welcome to Sun Sounds of Arizona's volunteer reading of the Arizona Daily Star for Saturday, June 6th, 2026. I am your volunteer reader for the morning. My name is Eric. Today we have three sections of 8 pages each for a total of 24 pages, and we will do our best in the next hour to get through as many of them as we can. And starting on the front page this morning, our first article above the fold, as they say, is Senate approves $70 billion for ICE. Dateline Washington. The U.S. Senate handed President Donald Trump a victory early Friday morning, passing a bill that would provide the Department of Homeland Security with an additional $70 billion for immigration enforcement and sending it to the House of Representatives for final consideration. The Senate voted 52-47 to approve the legislation with no support from Democrats and no provision to ban the $1.8 billion anti-weaponization fund that could compensate Trump's political allies for allegations that the government mistreated them. One Republican voted against the bill. Senate Republican leader John Thune said the fund was a settled issue, citing Acting Attorney General Todd Blanche's congressional testimony this week that the Department of Justice would not move forward with it, though Democrats have said his word was insufficient. Trump subsequently said he intended to nominate Blanche to lead the Justice Department, an action that would require Senate confirmation. Thune has indicated that it could be an uphill battle to get such a nomination approved in the Senate. I find it very hard to believe that they're going to submit somebody who sat in front of a committee in the House and made definitive statements about this and then somehow all of a sudden turn around and go back on them, Thune told reporters. I don't think that's going to happen. Nonetheless, Trump himself on Wednesday said he thought the establishment of the fund was important. Extra money for deportation crackdown. Republicans have accused Democrats of defunding Immigration and Customs Enforcement and Border Patrol, despite the agencies having a combined $100 billion in unspent funds that were part of a larger DHS spending package enacted last year by Republicans who control Congress. The House is not expected to take up the measure before next week. Much of Thursday's long debate over the ICE funding bill was overshadowed by efforts from Democrats and some Republicans to insert language unrelated to immigration. Those proposals revolved around prohibiting the use of federal lands and even private donations for building the lavish 90,000-square-foot ballroom on White House grounds that Trump wants. Senators also debated provisions making it illegal for federal dollars to be used for the anti-weaponization fund. None of those amendments were approved. The funding approved by the bill would help pay for Trump's controversial migrant deportation crackdown over the next 3 years. Lawmakers began voting on amendments to the immigration bill in a vote-a-rama session early on Thursday that culminated in the vote on the underlying measure in the early hours of Friday. An initial move by Senate Democratic leader Chuck Schumer to kill the anti-weaponization fund, which Democrats call a slush fund for Trump's allies, brought the session to a larger procedural halt for hours after Republican Senator Susan Collins voted for the motion. She was later joined by fellow Republicans John Husted and Dan Sullivan. Schumer's measure failed in a 50-49 vote, but exposed the political turmoil among the rank-and-file Senate Republicans. Some of them sought their own amendments to eliminate the fund permanently 5 months before the November midterm elections. Collins, Husted, and Sullivan all face competitive races for re-election at a time when Trump's approval rating is down, even among Republicans. Republicans refused to permanently outlaw Trump's $2 billion slush fund, leaving taxpayers to rely on nothing more than a promise from Donald Trump's personal fixer, Schumer said in a statement after the final vote, referring to Blanche. The fund has already been put on hold by the White House and Justice Department. But on Wednesday, Trump declined to say whether it had been actually terminated, telling reporters, I'd love it. I think it's so important. Republican Senator Tom Tillis, who opposed Schumer's motion, told reporters he would not support passage of the funding bill without a Republican amendment to vote to codify Blanchett's congressional testimony. Tillis argued that failing to do so would place a burden on congressional Republicans up for re-election in November who were worried about voter backlash to the fund. Fund called immediate and dire threat. Nearly all of the immigration bill's funding would go to DHS's ICE and Border Patrol agencies that are carrying out the Trump administration's vigorous deportations throughout the United States. Tillis later offered his own amendment to relocate the controversial Trump funds resources to fraud enforcement operations. It failed on an 84-15 vote while garnering support from 12 Republicans. Republican Senator Bill Cassidy, who proposed his own amendment to end the fund, joined Democrat Senator Cory Booker in a friend of the court briefing urging U.S. District Judge Liani Brinkema to maintain the block on Trump's fund that she imposed last week. They argue the fund presents an immediate and dire threat to our constitutional order and the authority of Congress. A number of recent actions by Trump have prompted open criticisms from some Republicans from seeking $1 billion in taxpayers' funding for a White House ballroom and security upgrades to his decision to nominate Blanchett as Attorney General and name political ally Bill Pulte as U.S. Intelligence Chief. Our next article, Iran declares support for Hezbollah. Dateline Dubai. Iran has reaffirmed support for its Lebanese ally Hezbollah and demanded Israel withdraw from southern Lebanon, underscoring complications facing an interim deal to end the broader conflict between the U.S. and Iran. Iran has made a ceasefire between Israel and Hezbollah condition of any peace deal with Washington to resolve the regional war, now in its fourth month, and restart shipping through the Strait of Hormuz. The latest round of fighting between Hezbollah and Israel erupted at the start of March, 2 days after the U.S. and Israel launched strikes against Iran. Hezbollah and its actions were in support of Tehran. This war will end only when it ends in Lebanon as well, Iranian Foreign Minister Abbas Araghchi told Lebanese TV station Al-Mayadeen late on Thursday. The end of the war in Lebanon must be accompanied by the withdrawal of Israeli forces from the territories they have occupied, he said. The comments came after Hezbollah leader Naim Qassem rejected a U.S.-brokered pact between Israel and the Lebanese government to halt the fighting in Lebanon. The deal did not provide for an Israeli withdrawal, and Hezbollah had not been party to the negotiations. Israel has kept up strikes in southern Lebanon, has said its forces would not withdraw or halt operations in the country amid increasing friction with the U.S. Hezbollah said on Friday it had carried out two attacks on Israeli troops in southern Lebanon, including near the recently captured Beaufort Castle, while Lebanese security services said Israeli airstrikes hit towns across southern Lebanon. Fight flares across region. Mohej Razin, an advisor to Iran's supreme leader, said Hezbollah made great sacrifices in the recent war and it is our ally. Therefore, we support Hezbollah and remain firmly committed to our obligations toward it. In comments reported by the semi-official Mehr news agency, he cautioned Israel against following through on threats to resume strikes against the Lebanese capital, Beirut. Today, we again warn this sinister regime to leave Lebanon. They should know that Lebanon will only be an inseparable part of the agreement and any ceasefire. Lebanon's parliament speaker and Hezbollah ally Nabi Berri said on Friday he would agree to the withdrawal of the Iranian-backed group from southern Lebanon if Israeli troops simultaneously left territory they occupy in the country. In Washington, President Donald Trump told reporters he believed progress is being made in Lebanon and the country deserved to have peace. Along with Lebanon, residents of Gaza, northern Israel, and Kuwait have all been under fire this week despite U.S.-arranged ceasefires that Trump said involved shooting in a more moderate manner rather than total halt to fighting. On Friday, Iran's Navy said it had fired warning shots at U.S. destroyers in the Gulf of Oman to counter maritime mischief and harassment and the hijacking of commercial vessels and oil tankers. Earlier, U.S. forces said they had boarded an oil tanker in the Indian Ocean and said they would continue to block vessels providing material support to Iran. In Oman, an alleged drone attack forced the suspension of oil loading at the Mina al-Fahal terminal after an explosion, sources said, before normal operations resumed. Complex issues would be left for later. After the U.S. and Israel launched the war against Iran on February 28th, Iran fired missiles and drones against Gulf states hosting U.S. bases and largely stopped shipping through the Strait of Hormuz. Trade remains at a fraction of its former levels through the waterway, which previously carried about a fifth of global oil and liquefied natural gas supplies. The conflict has driven up oil prices and disrupted supply chains for other products. The UN World Food Program warned on Friday that it was pushing millions of people closer to hunger due to rising fuel and transport costs. The U.S. and Iran have been engaged in a largely indirect negotiation to secure an interim deal to halt the war that would leave issues including Iran's nuclear program to further negotiations. As part of any agreement, Tehran wants access to billions of dollars in oil revenue, waivers on sanctions on crude exports, a lifting of U.S. blockades on its ports, and leverage over the strait. Trump, who faces domestic pressure over the unpopular war, has said his top priority is to stop Iran from acquiring nuclear weapons. Iran says its atomic program is for peaceful purposes. Iranian Parliament Deputy Speaker Hamid Rezi Haji Babel said on Friday that a uranium enrichment was Iran's right and that Trump had failed to understand that Iran's most powerful atomic bomb was the Strait of Hormuz. Our next story from the front page. Union for SunTrans drivers ponders strike. The union is also in negotiations with the company. Teamsters Local Union Number 104, which represents SunTrans drivers, will vote on whether to strike on Sunday, June 7th, according to a leaked internal communication. The possible strike could mean reduced transit service, said Cindy Glisson, SunTrans Director of Marketing and Communications. Michael Sanchez, Teamsters Local 104 representative, confirmed to the Star that the vote would be taking place. The union is also currently in negotiations with the SunTrans company, Sanchez said. Safety is among the top concerns for drivers, he said. On Thursday morning, a fight between two men on a SunTrans bus escalated into one of them being stabbed with a folding knife near South Church Avenue and West Congress Street, Tucson police said. Our bus riders and operators deserve to be safe on our buses and in our public spaces, Tucson Mayor Regina Romero said in a news release following the incident. We are continuing to work with the Department of Transportation and Mobility, SunTrans, and Tucson Police Department to accelerate implementing our transit safety and security plan immediately to improve safety for our riders and operators. In 2024, a SunTrans driver was attacked by a passenger who hit her on the head with a fire extinguisher, according to Sanchez. Several other violent acts have occurred on SunTrans buses and at transit stops over the past few years, including a driver who was attacked with rocks at Udall Park last year. I think the community is well aware what's happening here, what's going on, and that the transit system has taken the brunt of a lot of the complex issues that the community has, Sanchez said. He noted that the city of Tucson and SunTrans have taken steps to improve safety, including increased security at transit stops and the use of plexiglass partitions, but they haven't yet produced the desired results. A female was hit in the head with a fire extinguisher, he said. The partition was closed. What is the good of the partition when someone can pick up a fire extinguisher and smash you in the head? The Transit Safety and Security Action Plan, a joint operation between the city and SunTrans, will be brought to the mayor and city council on June 9th. The plan includes deploying additional police officers and making environmental changes to bus stops, Gleason said. The Regional Transportation Authority next plan also allocates $51 million to transit safety and security in Pima County across the next 20 years. I appreciate the baby steps, Sanchez said. I appreciate the initiative now that is being done, but maybe there should be a little bit more aggression. In case of a strike being authorized, SunTrans is evaluating its options to maintain transit services, Gleason said. We are optimistic we can come to an agreement by the contract deadline of June 30, 2026, Gleason said in a statement to the Star. And our final story from the front page this morning, Putin, no reason to meet with Zelensky, Dateline St. Petersburg. Russian President Vladimir Putin said on Friday he currently saw no reason to meet with Volodymyr Zelensky after the Ukrainian president published an open letter proposing they hold face-to-face talks to agree to an end on a war in its fifth year. In his letter, which was sent to other countries, including the United States, Zelensky said the majority of Russians had grown tired of Ukrainian missile and drone attacks, high inflation, and fuel shortages, and were ready for peace. He also suggested that continuing the war would threaten Putin's own position, saying that history had shown that when Russia got tired, change followed. Speaking at an annual economic forum where some of Russia's richest businessmen complained about the high interest rates and economic stagnation stemming from the war, Putin said the letter did not come across as a sincere offer to hold talks. This letter contained some rather rude remarks. Was it a way to create the conditions for a face-to-face meeting or a way not to set up a face-to-face meeting? I think it was the latter, said Putin. Asked whether he would meet Zelensky, whom the 73-year-old Kremlin chief was careful not to name but to refer to only as the letter's author, Putin was blunt. I don't see the point in meeting. The only point is for the Ukrainian side to halt the advance of our armed forces. But we need agreements, not for 6 months, not for 3 months, but for the long term. Let the experts get to work and come up with some solutions. After that, we can meet, the Russian leader said. Russian war bloggers have similarly dismissed the letter as a malicious public relations stunt designed to stir up discontent inside Russia rather than end the war. Hardline stance. In a meeting with international media on Thursday, Putin had stuck to his hardline stance on the war and said his troops were advancing on the battlefield every day. But he also said U.S. President Donald Trump's proposals for peace could end the fighting if Kyiv was ready to compromise. Both sides accused the other of refusing to compromise. The conflict has long turned into a grinding war of attrition in eastern Ukraine, with a high death toll on both sides. Russia, which is much bigger and stronger than Ukraine, still only controls about one-fifth of the Ukrainian territory more than 4 years after Putin's decision to send in tens of thousands of troops. Meanwhile, Western sanctions and Ukrainian drone and missile strikes on Russia's energy infrastructure and other strategic targets have begun to weigh heavily on the country's economy, strengthening the arguments of some in the business and political elite that a peace deal should be struck. Ukraine says it will not withdraw its forces from the part of the eastern Donbas region that it still holds and says it will never recognize Russian sovereignty over Ukrainian territory Moscow has seized. This week, Russia again fired hundreds of drones and dozens of missiles at Ukrainian cities and towns, including Kyiv, killing dozens of people. Ukraine has also stepped up its own strikes inside Russia, including on its oil refineries. All right, moving into the Tucson and region section of this morning's paper. ESA program sparks debate. Alexandra Hartle. Arizona's Empowerment Scholarship Account program has grown to become one of the state's most divisive education battles, with supporters calling it a lifeline for families and critics warning it is draining billions from public schools with little oversight. The program was first implemented as a way for the state to help meet the needs of students with learning disabilities. If a public school couldn't meet the needs of a student, the state could help families pay to send their children to a private school or other kind of specialized education. The program gradually expanded over the next decade before becoming open to all Arizona students in 2022. Since then, the program has ballooned from supporting 11,000 students to about 100,000. Here are some key milestones in ESA's expansion. 2006 to 2011, Empowerment Scholarship Account Program established. The program was established on the back of the Arizona Scholarships for Pupils with Disabilities and the Displaced Pupils Choice Grant programs when they were established in 2006. The legislature allocated $2.5 million to each program. In the 2009 lawsuit, Kane versus Horn, the Arizona Supreme Court declared the account unconstitutional because state funds cannot be directed to private and religious schools. The lawsuit paved the way for the Empowerment Scholarship Account program's development and framework. If the money goes directly to parents and families, the state dollars are not being directly paid to private schools. The ESA program was first established in 2011. Arizona became the first state to establish accounts that gave students options outside of the public school system. The first students were enrolled in the 2011-2012 school year. 2012-2022 program gradually expands. From 2013 to 2019, the legislature limited the number of students who could join the ESA program to 0.5% of the total number of students enrolled in school districts and charter schools. During the fiscal year of 2012, there were only 144 students enrolled in the program. By 2022, that number had climbed to about 12,000 students. In 2012, the program was expanded to include eligibility for students who attend public schools with a D or F rating. At the same time, House Bill 2622 also allowed eligibility for children of parents in active duty military and children who were wards of juvenile court. At this time, students were required to attend a public school for at least 100 days before enrolling in the program. In 2013, eligibility expanded once again to kindergarten. Between 2014 and 2018, the program expanded to include pre-K students with disabilities, siblings of current or former ESA students, students living on reservations, and children of parents who are legally deaf or blind. In 2018, the 100-day requirement for students in D or F-rated schools was eliminated. The 100-day requirement for other eligible students dropped to 45 days. 2022 to present. Exponential growth after universal expansion. In 2022, the legislature approved universal expansion of the program, effectively allowing any student in Arizona to enroll. The expansion happened under then Superintendent of Public Instruction, Kathy Hoffman. Since 2022, the expansion has widened the divide between Democrats and Republicans and has drawn widespread criticism. Current Superintendent Tom Horn has maintained that the office overseeing the ESA program has the same number of employees in 2026 as it had in 2022, despite the number of students increasing nearly tenfold. During the first year of universal eligibility, the ESA program had about 53,000 students. In January, the program hit a statewide enrollment of 100,000, accounting for about 1 in 10 school-aged children. The program has drawn criticism for its use of taxpayer dollars because the department does not have the capacity to review every transaction made through the program. It uses risk-based auditing. Randomized transactions are audited by the department, and any unauthorized transactions result in a full audit of that account. But critics worry that thousands of unauthorized transactions could be falling through the cracks. Horn has called on the legislature to allow the Department of Education to hire more staff members to oversee the program. Education leaders have expressed concern that it is unknown how many of the students are performing academically. There are currently no statewide testing requirements for private schools, micro schools, or homeschools, raising concerns about the quality of education funded by the program. Moving to our next article in Tucson and Region, Mays to restart fake electors case. Dateline Phoenix. Arizona Attorney General Chris Mays will have to start from scratch if she hopes to charge those involved in the fake elector scheme. In an 18-word order Thursday, the Arizona Supreme Court left intact the ruling by Maricopa County Superior Court Judge Sam Myers that the original 2024 indictment was legally flawed. Myers said grand jurors were never given a copy of the 1887 Federal Electoral Count Act, which directed Congress how to handle it when they get multiple slates of electors from any state. He said that denied them information that could have made a difference in their decision on whether to indict. The defendants were indicted on charges they submitted false documents after the 2020 presidential election, claiming that Republican Donald Trump won Arizona and that they were the state's legitimate electors, despite the fact that Democrat Joe Biden defeated him by 10,457 votes. In upholding the lower court ruling, the justices rejected arguments by Mays that the federal law provides no defense to the state fraud, forgery, and conspiracy charges. The attorney general had no better luck with claims that instructing the grand jury on the federal law would be misleading at best. A spokesman for Mays said she intends to pursue the case with a new grand jury, but said he could not comment how soon that might be. But questions remain of whether this ever will go to court. First, there is another legal issue that has yet to be resolved, whether Mays violated the state's strategic lawsuit against public participation laws. SLAP, as it is known, is designed to prevent public officials from using the courts to punish and prevent speech on political issues. Myers, in a preliminary ruling last year, said there was enough presented to him to believe the indictment against the 11 electors and their allies appeared to attack what is, at least in part, some arguably lawful speech. Resolution of that issue was put on the back burner until there was a final ruling about whether the underlying indictment would be thrown out. There is also a separate bid by Christina Bob, one of Trump's former lawyers, who is among those indicted, to have Myers and her office disqualified. She says much of the case was prepared not by the Attorney General's office, but instead by States United Democracy Center. A copy of the organization's 47-page report obtained by the Capital Media Services show that States United provided a timeline of events leading up to the 11 Republicans submitting their statement to federal authorities claiming that they were the true electors. That report also included a list of charges that the United States said were violating and why each applied in the case. The final indictment by Mays 9 months later used three of those charges: forgery, fraudulent schemes and artifices, and conspiracy, and added a lower level of fraudulent schemes and practices. All totaled, 18 were indicted. Trump himself was listed as an unindicted co-conspirator. Bob's attorney is telling Myers that donations were made indirectly by groups related to States United to a legal defense fund set up to help Mays pay her bills in her separate legal fight with Abe Hamadeh, who challenged Mays' win in the 2022 race for attorney general. Also, at the rate the case is proceeding, especially with having to essentially start over, there is a good chance it will extend beyond this year. Both Warren Peterson and Rodney Glassman, the GOP candidates trying to oust Democrat Mays in the November election, have told Capital Media Services they will drop the case if elected. Anthony Kern, one of those charged as a fake elector, blasted Mays for deciding to seek a new indictment. She should be tired of spending taxpayer money on frivolous lawfare-type court actions, he said. Attorney Mark Williams, who represents Rudy Giuliani, a former Trump attorney indicted for his part in what Mays called a conspiracy, said Mays brought the frivolous case to punish Mr. Giuliani and other Republicans for exercising their constitutional rights. He also noted that Mays has now lost on the issue not only before Judge Myers, but also the Court of Appeals and now the Arizona Supreme Court. There is a message in all of that for Ms. Mays, he said. Anthony Pacheco, attorney for Tyler Boyer, an executive with Turning Point USA, who is also one of the GOP electors, said the Supreme Court got it exactly right. When the justice tossed the indictment, he said Mays should end the case. It never should have been brought in the first place because Tyler Boyer did nothing wrong. Ashley Adams represents John Eastman, another Trump attorney who was accused in the indictment of drafting the scheme of sending multiple electoral slates to Washington. Adams says there is no basis to keep the case alive, calling the prosecution fundamentally flawed. Adams said all the defendants acted in accordance with the Federal Election Count Act. There's really no evidence they engaged in criminal conduct, she said. And rather than dismiss the charges, she continues to pursue a pretty costly and divisive case. Anthony Kennedy, who represents former state GOP chairwoman Kelly Ward and her husband, Michael, both of whom signed paperwork saying they were legitimate electors, declined to comment. State Senator Jake Hoffman, who also is one of the GOP electors, said Thursday's Supreme Court order is yet the latest in a long string of embarrassing losses for Mays' tenure as Arizona Attorney General. This naked political persecution of her enemies is nothing more than a total perversion of Arizona's justice system, said the Queen Creek Republican. Mays says 11 who signed the paper claiming they were the rightful electors, along with others aligned with Trump, were part of a scheme to undermine the results of the 2020 election. The plan, the indictment states, was to create enough doubt on the results in Arizona and other battleground states by submitting paperwork claiming they were the legal electors. Mays contends this was designed to get Vice President Mike Pence, who is the presiding officer of the Senate, to refuse to accept the official results from Arizona and the other states. That would have prevented Biden from getting the necessary 270 electoral votes needed to win, a move that could have allowed Congress to give Trump an immediate second term. A total of 16 of the original 18 defendants remain in the Arizona case. Jenna Ellis, one of Trump's attorneys, entered into a deal to have the charges against her dismissed based on the promise to cooperate with prosecutors. And Lorraine Pellegrino, one of the 11 electors, pleaded guilty last year to a single misdemeanor charge of filing a false instrument. VoteBeat reports that similar fake elector cases in Georgia and Michigan have been dropped, but that the case is moving forward in Wisconsin. A judge is considering the fate of another case in Nevada. Moving on to our next article. State lawmakers slammed over abortion comment. When State Rep. Anna Avieta revealed publicly over a year ago that she had gotten an abortion, it was to send a message to fellow lawmakers. Such difficult decisions should be private and not the purview of politicians. This week, her story was used against her in what Avieta and other Democrats have condemned as a personal and misogynistic attack. Rep. Nick Cupper, Republican of Surprise, invoked Avieta's abortion in response to a picture of Avieta at work at the Capitol while holding her two-week-old son. This is wonderful to see a mother caring for her kids, Cupper wrote in a June 2nd post on X. However, it would have been more wonderful if all of her kids had been given the same opportunity at life. Abortion is hideous. Abedia, a Democrat of Phoenix, said Cupper's comments felt unnecessarily personal. My first initial reaction was, wow, he's being a real expletive, because why do you feel the need to post that when we're celebrating my child's birth and him being there? That diminishes me as a person, as a mom, as a lawmaker, and all because you believe that abortions are hideous, she said. I just felt like there was no need for it. Cupper defends post. Abatia said she wanted an apology from Cupper, though not over his beliefs. I'm wanting an apology for your actions and how you made me feel as a person, she said. Cupper told the Arizona Republic he stood by his message and his anti-abortion views and that he deleted the post at Abby Ethia's request, but she is not getting an apology. I won't apologize for having the opinion that ending life is anything but hideous, Cupper said in a text message. Cupper said the backlash was likely due to the emotional nature of the topic and social media that can bring out the worst in people. Cupper said he received a death threat as a result of his post. It comes down to me exercising my constitutionally protected right to speech and about how I don't morally agree with her constitutional protection right to abort. Cupper said, ironically, it seems okay to bash me for exercising my right, but not okay to disagree with her exercising her right. That is illogical. Abatia said while testifying against a bill in March of 2025 that she had an abortion. The bill would have required in-person doctor visits and other requirements to receive abortion pills, and Democrats said it was a restriction on abortion that ran counter to voters' overwhelming support for abortion rights in the state. Those rights were approved in 2024. Abatia did not go into detail at the time, but suggested the abortion was necessary to protect her own health. She said she told a guarded version of her story publicly to show Arizonans that lawmakers come from different backgrounds. There's a bit more backstory to the social media post that set off Cupper. Abatia brought her newborn son to the House floor on Monday when Republican Speaker Steve Montenegro communicated through staff members that the baby could not be there. After some back and forth, Abatia was permitted to remain on the floor, casting final votes on bills while cradling her infant. House Democrats later posted a picture of her approving moms always make it happen, which is what drew Cupper's politically charged response. Democrats criticized treatment of Abatia. Nancy Gutierrez, a Tucson Democrat and her party's assistant leader in the House, said it was pure misogyny that motivated the effort to keep Abatia off the floor at a time when she was nursing and bonding with her newborn. It's just a daily frustration to see these men speak about family values and the sanctity of life and how important babies are to them, and then turn around and say a baby shouldn't be on the floor with their mother, Gutierrez said. As to Cupper, she said, he should not be speaking about her medical decisions. Those words should never come out of his mouth. It's just none of his business, even if Abatia did speak publicly about it. Andrew Wilder, spokesperson for Montenegro, declined to comment on Gutierrez's claims. Speaker Montenegro is happy for Rep. Abatia and her growing family and was glad she was able to vote, Wilder said. And to our next story, Pima fights new ACA rules. The Trump administration's recent changes to marketplace health insurance will strain the public health system here, Pima County claims in a new multi-state lawsuit it agreed to join earlier this week. The lawsuit filed Wednesday in Maryland District Court focuses on a set of rules the Trump administration approved in May that imposed new regulations for accessing health care coverage through the Affordable Care Act. The complaint is two-pronged. First, that the Trump administration improperly approved new rules, and second, that those rule changes make gaining coverage unnecessarily complicated, more expensive, and promote plans with weak coverage. Pima County alleges the rule changes will cause significant financial strain on county government because more residents will become uninsured or underinsured. The county says its four clinics and four mobile health units will see increased demand for low-cost health care services while also receiving less in insurance reimbursements. The complaint argues new enrollment mandates, like requiring low-income applicants to submit additional income verification or removing the ability to self-report annual income, will cause many people to lose coverage. It also claims insurers are now allowed to market less comprehensive plans with higher maximum out-of-pocket costs than previous regulations allowed. They argued some plans leave customers responsible for nearly the same amount of money as not having insurance at all. According to the complaint, the recent changes have also expanded the amount of people eligible to buy catastrophic plans or plans with low premiums, high out-of-pocket costs, and limited coverage options. The left-leaning legal group Democracy Forward is filing a suit on behalf of Pima County, the cities of Columbus, Ohio, Baltimore, Maryland, Chicago, Illinois, and the nonprofits Doctors for America and the Main Street Alliance. It names the Department of Health and Human Services and Secretary Robert F. Kennedy Jr., the Centers for Medicare and Medicaid Services, and Secretary Mehmet Oz. The complaint also argues the Trump administration violated the Administrative Procedure Act, the federal law that governs how agencies make and change regulations and policies and requires them to follow certain procedures when taking administrative actions. The parties claim the Centers for Medicare and Medicaid Services failed to show why the rule changes were necessary and did not meaningfully address public comments about increased costs and coverage losses. Pima County is the first county in the country to challenge the rule changes, said Pima County Attorney Laura Conover in a news release. The Board of Supervisors voted to join the suit in a special meeting Monday, but did not provide details about the case. All right, a few stories from the nation and the world section. Judge invalidates President Trump's immigration policy. President Donald Trump's administration unlawfully barred applicants from 39 travel ban countries from receiving decisions on asylum, work permits, green cards, and citizenship, a U.S. federal judge ruled on Friday. Chief U.S. District Judge John McConnell in Providence, Rhode Island, ruled that the U.S. Citizenship and Immigration Services had adopted a series of unlawful policies targeting people from 39 African, Asian, Latin American, and Middle Eastern countries. His ruling came in a lawsuit filed in March by a coalition of immigrant services, organizations, and labor unions challenging a suit of policies adopted starting in November by USCIS, which is part of the U.S. Department of Homeland Security. Those measures placed on hold on processing immigration benefit applications from people in the 39 countries subject to Trump's full or partial travel bans, which he has justified on vetting and security grounds. Green cards grant foreign nationals permanent resident status. DHS did not immediately respond to requests for comment. McConnell, who was appointed by Democratic President Barack Obama, said those policies threw the lives of countless immigrants living in the United States into indeterminate legal limbo. The judge wrote, USCIS's hold on adjudications cannot be attributed to anything that these individuals did wrong. Rather, it arises solely by the happenstance of their birth. He said the immigrants at issue had adhered to the legal process that the Congress had enacted and USCIS had adopted by regulation, yet had been stuck waiting for months on end for benefit requests that USCIS refuses to adjudicate. But the rule of law has to apply to everyone equally. As evident here, USCIS has neither followed the law nor done things the right way, McConnell wrote. Indeed, the agency has violated the very immigration laws that Congress has charged it with administering, as well as the administrative laws that govern the agency's actions. Trump reveals Freedom 250 lineup. President Donald Trump has revealed the lineup for a rally celebrating the nation's 250 anniversary days after a slew of musicians pulled out of performing at a Freedom 250 multi-day concert event. In a June 4 social media post, Trump announced country singer Lee Greenwood will sing his 1984 hit God Bless USA at the June 24th rally before introducing the headlining act, the president himself. We don't want singers with no talent but big fees to put you to sleep. We've told them all to stay home. All we want is you, me, a few speakers, and the greatest music ever played, the same music you have listened to for years, Trump wrote. Freedom 250, the quasi-government group Trump formed to mark America's 250th birthday, was originally planning a 16-day concert series as part of an event coined the Great American State Fair. But last week, a slew of musicians backed out of performing, with several citing the event's perceived political affiliation and confusion around what they signed up for. As a result, Trump decided to nix the performers and instead give a speech himself, a White House official previously confirmed. The rally is scheduled for June 24th. Trump will be kicking off the Great American State Fair at the June 24th event. Daniel Alvarez, a spokesman for Freedom 250, also confirmed in a statement to USA Today. Here's what to know, including the rally lineup. Lee Greenwood to perform at Freedom 250 rally with Trump as headliner. Although the president is positioning the June 24th event as a rally rather than a concert, several musical acts are part of the lineup, according to Trump's True Social post. In addition to Greenwood, opera singer Christopher Macchio will perform before Trump's headlining speech. The U.S. Army Band, Armed Forces Choir, U.S. Marine Band, and Joint Armed Forces Chorus will perform as well, Trump said. Greenwood called the opportunity a tremendous honor in a statement. The 83-year-old has been a longtime Trump ally, having performed at his past campaign rallies and even selling a Bible alongside the president in 2021. Similarly, Macchio performed at Trump's inauguration in 2025. What happened to Freedom's 250's Greatest American State Fair? The original 16-day concert series was tied to Freedom 250's Great American State Fair. While the concerts are now replaced with Trump's headlining speech, the rest of the fair is still happening as scheduled, according to Freedom 250's website. The event will feature pavilions representing 56 states and territories, specialty exhibits, and classic fair attractions. The fair will be held daily from June 25th to July 10th on the National Mall, according to Freedom 250's website. As for the now canceled performers, a lineup of performers was initially revealed on May 27th, but within hours, a slew of the acts dropped out of the event. Country musician Martina McBride wrote on X that she was misled into believing that she would be performing at a nonpartisan event. I have been blessed with the opportunity to be a voice for those who have felt like they didn't have one. It greatly upsets me that any fan who has been moved by my music may now feel like I'm abandoning the meaning behind those songs. I assure you that is not the case, she wrote. All right, moving into the sports section. Arizona Men's Golf, UA Men's Golf, hungry for more. Arizona's quest for a men's golf national championship fell a little short, but the Wildcats aren't too disappointed by the outcome of the season. The Wildcats lost to UCLA in the semifinals of the NCAA championship at Omni La Costa Resort in Carlsbad, California on Tuesday. The Bruins lost to number one ranked Auburn in the national title match. This season marked the best finish for Arizona since 2004. It's also the best finish for the Wildcats under 14-year coach Jim Anderson. Couldn't be more proud of this team, Anderson said. Our guys showed a ton of heart this week. We're feeling proud of the finish for the Wildcats under 14-year coach Jim Anderson. Couldn't be more proud of this team, Anderson said. Our guys showed a ton of heart this week. We're feeling proud. As I told them yesterday,

runner since Chris Nalen in 2004. Jakubczyk tied for fourth individually at the NCAA Golf Championships. Jakubczyk had a scoring average of 70.11 this season, the third-best single-season average in program history. The senior from Czechia finished his career with a scoring average of 71.17, the best in program history. Jakubczyk will follow UA star Zach Polo, who hit multiple clutch shots to help the Wildcats beat Vanderbilt in the quarterfinals, are a few of the names graduating this year. Arizona's returns redshirt junior Tianyi Jing, a redshirt sophomore Taishi Moto, and rising freshman William Wistrand all were in Arizona's lineup for the postseason. Anderson joined Spears and Ali on ESPN Tucson this week to review the season and look ahead to the future of UA golf. How much will Big 12 distribute to schools? John Wilner. The Big 12 will generate conference record $710 million in gross revenue in the 2026 fiscal year. We know this because Commissioner Brett Yormark disclosed the amount late last week at the conclusion of the conference's spring meetings in Frisco, Texas. What about the number at the other end of the funnel, the number that matters more than any other, the amount distributed to the campuses? We don't know that figure because Yormark was mum on the subject. We're not discussing the net distributions, he said, although it will also be the highest in Big 12 history, exceeding our projected per-school distribution. The official amount sent to the campuses will be revealed next May when the Big 12 discloses its federal tax filings for fiscal year 2026. But there's nothing stopping the hotline from taking an educated guess based on the figure available in the conference's last documents for fiscal year 2025. Last year, which was the Big 12's first as a 16-team entity, it reported $610.9 million in gross revenue. Of that, it distributed $557 million to the schools, or 91.2%. The specifics depended on membership status. The conference had full-share schools and half-share schools. The former group featured the eight continuing members and the four added from the Pac-12. They collected between $37.9 million on the low end to Utah and $43 million on the high end to Arizona State. The variance was based on a slew of factors, including ASU's participation in the college football playoff, but the average amount to the 12 full-share members was $39.5 million. The latter collection featured the schools that joined the Big 12 in the summer of 2023, UCF, BYU, Cincinnati, and Houston. They received half shares in fiscal year 2025, but as with the full-share members, the specified amounts varied greatly. In total, the quartet of half-share schools collected $83.2 million. Remove that from the total distributed, and we are left with $473.8 million. Splitting that 12 ways leaves us with the aforementioned average of $39.5 million for the full-share members. Anyhow, that was the situation in fiscal year 2025. Although the conference is adding $100 million to its coffers, the breakdown from last year helps inform our estimation of the campus's distribution for fiscal year 2026 that won't be available until next spring. The top line number, $710 million. If we assume the same percentage of gross revenue, 91.2%, is being sent to the schools in fiscal year 2026, as was the case last year, then the total distributed is $647.5 million, also a conference record. However, there is one crucial difference in fiscal year 2026. Instead of 12 full-share members and 4 half-share members, there are 16 full-share schools. In effect, 2 full shares have been added. Dividing our estimated distribution amount, $647.5 million, by 16, the average sent to the schools is $40.5 million. That's $1 million more than the average sent to the full shares members in fiscal year 2025. In the world of Power Conference payouts, that's not much of a bump. Now, to be abundantly clear on two matters. These are merely hotline estimates. There could be an aspect of the distribution process that allows more of the fiscal year 2026 gross revenue to be funneled to the schools. For instance, what if the percentage of gross revenue distributed is not the same as in fiscal year 2025? What if the raw dollars remain constant year over year? In fiscal year 2025, the conference withheld $53.9 million of the gross revenue. That amount removed from the fiscal year 2026 total, then $656.1 million would be available.

available for the schools, or $41 million per school. Secondly, the specific amounts will vary by the campus. Our hunch is that several schools will be closer to $45 million, and a few will be closer to $37 million. Texas Tech, for example, likely will receive more than the average due to its CFP appearance in December. All right, and as we wrap up our morning together, we're going to finish with the horoscopes and today in history, starting with today in history. Saturday, June 6, 1770, Jean-Baptiste Point du Sable, a multilingual explorer and entrepreneur from what is now Haiti, became the founder of present-day Chicago as the first non-indigenous person to settle there. In 1844, George Williams founded the Young Men's Christian Association, or YMCA, in London. In 1889, fire sparked in a workshop spread across Seattle, burned for 18 hours, and destroyed 100 acres of its downtown. 1944, D-Day arrived in World War II as an armada of Allied troops crossed the English Channel and stormed five beaches in Normandy, France, marking the largest amphibious invasion in military history. A long-planned operation with the codename Overlord, Supreme Allied Commander General Dwight Eisenhower ordered more than 150,000 troops from the U.S., Britain, and their allies to land on the shores that day. 1966, aboard Gemini 9A, NASA astronauts Gene Cernan and Tom Stafford successfully splashed down in the Atlantic Ocean after a three-day mission that included 44 orbits and Cernan spacewalking for nearly 2 hours. 1966, civil rights activist James Meredith, an Air Force veteran denied admission to the University of Mississippi, was wounded by a sniper shooting during the March Against Fear he had planned from Memphis, Tennessee to Jackson, Mississippi. And moving to our horoscopes. Happy birthday for Saturday, June 6, 2026. Behind your mild-mannered mask, you are imaginative, original, and fast-thinking. You're open to unorthodox ideas. This is a year to build solid foundations, both externally and internally. Simplicity is key. 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Aries, March 21st to April 19th, 4 stars. Because there is a moon alert all day, things are a bit loosey-goosey. Today is whatever you will make of it. Tonight, privacy. Taurus, April 12th to May 20th, 3 stars. You're high viz today, and it seems that you have no control over what people seem to know about your personal life. Tonight, friendships. Gemini, May 21st to June 20th, 3 stars. Today you're eager to explore new ideas and see new places. You will also enjoy learning new things because you want to expand your world. Tonight, you're admired. 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Today you might be focused on shared property, taxes, debt, and financial matters, as well as shared responsibilities. Tonight, explore and learn. Leo, July 23rd to August 22nd, 3 stars. Today's the moon is opposite your sign, which means you have to go more than halfway than usual when dealing with others. No biggie, but be cooperative. Tonight, check your finances. Virgo, August 23rd through September 22nd, 3 stars. You make a great impression on others now because the sun is high in your chart. You also have a strong desire to travel. Tonight, listen and cooperate. Libra, September 23rd through October 22nd, 3 stars. This is a wonderful for day artists because your mind is free. Express your talents and be as productive as possible. Tonight, get better organized. Scorpio, October 23rd through November 21st, 3 stars. Home and family are your primary focus today. You also might want to hide at home and relax among familiar surroundings. Tonight, socialize. Sagittarius, November 22nd through December 21st, 4 stars. You need to talk to others today. You have something to say. You will also be pleased if you can learn something new today because your mind is curious. Tonight, relax. Capricorn, December 26th through January 19th, 3 stars. Financial matters might be a concern for you today. Many of you also might be contemplating some purchases. Tonight, discussions. Aquarius, June 20th through February 18th, 4 stars. The moon is in your sign today, which gives you an advantage over all other signs. Nevertheless, today there is a moon alert all day. Tonight, check your possessions. Pisces, February 19th to March 20th, 3 stars. Enjoy relaxing at home today because you need some peace and quiet. Nevertheless, sports events, fun activities, and kids and romantic outings might also appeal. Tonight, you win.
And that concludes today's reading of the Arizona Daily Star for Saturday, June 6, 2026. Again, my name is Eric. I am your volunteer reader. Thank you for joining Sun Sounds of Arizona, and have a wonderful weekend.

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1: Welcome back, listeners. I'm Roy Weinberg, and we start the top of the hour with the obituaries. Joyce Pfeiffer, no age given, from Peoria, Arizona, and Paul Robert Smith, age 91, from Phoenix, Arizona. And now for the business news, we got UMG buys back shares sold by Pershing. Music company rejected Ackman's takeover bid. This is written by Gianluca Lonostro, who works for Reuters. Universal Music Group said on June 4th it has repurchased some of the shares sold by Bill Ackman's Pershing Square after the billionaire investor's takeover proposal for the music company was rejected. Pershing Square was seeking to sell around 80.6 million UMG shares in an overnight placing expected to earn at least $600 million in profits from the investment, Bloomberg News and The Wall Street Journal reported on June 3rd. Pershing declined to comment. Ackman's exit marks the end of a five-year relationship that began with a billionaire hedge fund manager as a board ally and ended with a failed $64 billion bid. UMG, the music label home to Taylor Swift and Kendrick Lamar, said it bought back more than 14 million ordinary shares as part of Pershing's disposal for roughly $290.6 million at $20.52 apiece. Shares of UMG listed in Amsterdam has seen about a 20% loss in value since January.